0: Lord's ideals. When we promise to stand with God, He promises to stand with us, giving us every support we need to fulfill the commandments He's given. Our ultimate destination is far in the future, requiring a lifetime and more of learning to prepare. For such a distinct destination, we need precision if we intend to end up right next to our heavenly parents. Obedience isn't required because heaven wants to teach us to be zealots for rules, but because exactness in our attitude and our actions prepares us for the future we want. Luckily, we're not asked to do this all by ourselves. God provides us with the strength and circumstances we need to help us grow and succeed. All it takes from us is courage and faith to follow. And that's the good word.
1: Uplifting and peaceful. This is Sunday.

0: a day of rest. This is Sunday.
1: This is a moment to reflect on the process of spiritual refinement, as President Emily Bell Freeman teaches that in trying times, Jesus Christ is leading the way.
2: Isn't it amazing how you can go from best day to worst day in a matter of minutes? This is mortality, a proving ground, a place designed for growth. I have learned that God allows mortality to do its work in us, and that includes both best days and worst days. How do we get through those days? When Jesus came into the coasts of Caesarea Philippi, he asked his disciples, "Whom say ye that I am?" They had seen empty nets filled, storms at sea calmed, loaves multiplied, and the dead raised. When Peter answered, "Thou art the Christ, the Son of the living God," Jesus responded, "Blessed art thou, Simon. Flesh and blood hath not revealed it unto thee, but my Father which is in heaven." That day must have felt like a best day. The Spirit confirmed an eternal truth, and Peter courageously bore testimony of it. But only 3 verses later, a shift occurred. As Jesus began to speak of his coming death, Peter rebuked him, saying, "This shall not be. Get thee behind me, Satan," was the Savior's immediate response. Peter had good intentions. He didn't want the Savior to die, but he misunderstood God's plan for his son. Peter's story went from best day to worst day in a matter of 3 verses. From Peter's story, we learn that our understanding of eternal truth is not forged in a single moment. Testimony is built over time, day after day, both best days and worst. In Matthew 14, Peter and the other disciples were caught in a storm when Jesus approached the ship. Peter cried out, "Lord, if it be thou, bid me come unto thee on the water." And Jesus answered with an invitation, "Come." So Peter stepped out of the boat. He walked on the water to go to Jesus. Best day. But in the very next verse, we read that Peter saw the wind, became afraid, and began to sink. Worst day in a matter of moments. Have you ever accepted an invitation from the Lord and then felt unequal to the task? We all know what it is to doubt, to experience sinking moments. But notice where Jesus was when Peter accepted the invitation that seemed too big. He wasn't shouting instructions from the shore or offering advice from the safety of the boat. He was in the water with Peter, within reaching distance. As you accept the Lord's invitations on both your best days and your worst, the same will be true for you.
1: That was an excerpt from President Emily Bell Freeman's talk, Best Days and Worst Days. This is a moment to reflect.
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5: We hope you're enjoying This Is Sunday on BYU Radio. 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The Good Word and A Moment to Reflect offer thoughts of hope and encouragement. 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
1: On today's Good Word, we're talking about navigating blind corners and looking forward to the future. In architecture, one aspect we often forget if we're not educated is the impact of sound. More than we might notice, noise helps us shape our environment, telling us where other people are and if they're moving further or closer to us. Unless the design of a building completely muffles sound, we can usually tell when someone else is coming around a corner. Deaf communities have noted that this makes some spaces particularly hostile to those who are hard of hearing, since they don't get the information that lets them navigate that space safely. One solution by architects has been to eliminate blind corners altogether, either curving the passage around turns or installing glass instead of opaque walls. A hard 90-degree angled corner can hide exactly what's in front of us, giving credibility to the cliché that you never know what's just around the corner. The hard thing about living in the present is we can understand the past, but still not predict the future very reliably. Perhaps that's what frustrates heaven when we stop praying for or expecting miracles. Our mortal experiences may have prepared us not to hope for miracles, but we're not the only ones who decide what the future can and can't hold. The Israelites in the time of the prophet Joshua were much more accustomed to miracles of all kinds. After escaping Egypt and 40 years in the wilderness, the children of Israel had learned the importance of trusting God. They had built that into their hearts. In Joshua chapter 3, the prophet reminds the people of God how important obedience and preparation is in the face of miracles to come. And Joshua said to the people, "Sanctify yourselves, for tomorrow the Lord will do wonders among you." And Joshua spake unto the priests, saying, "Take up the Ark of the Covenant and pass over before the people." And they took up the Ark of the Covenant and went before the people. Many of the scriptures seem distant in place and time, full of people who seem to have a totally different relationship to God than the one we know. But God is the same for all of His children, no matter location or time. Joshua's words applied to that specific time he was part of, but they're included in Scripture because they apply to us today. We can't know precisely what our future holds, but we do have some control over our actions to prepare for it. God is eager to perform miracles on behalf of His children. We can only access that power when we make ourselves ready in His eyes. That doesn't mean, are we valuable to Him or not, or are we perfect? He simply requires that we be obedient to His words. There's a tendency to view the future as something completely scary or some perfect utopia. While the Gospel of Jesus tells us that there is a bright future waiting, it also asks us to prepare actively for a distant and immediate future, purifying our hearts as we strive to become like our Savior. The future is not bleak or distant. Wonders await those who walk in the path that the Lord has prepared. And that's the Good Word.
2: Calming and inspiring. This is Sunday.

0: a day of rest. This is Sunday. This is a moment to reflect on belonging, as Elder Gerard Cosset recounts the commandment to love all, even those we may not know.
1: Are we selective or exclusive in determining who deserves our love, or do we extend Christ-like love to all with whom we associate? The Lord asks, "If ye salute your brethren only, what do ye more than others?" To him, all people upon this earth are our neighbors. There are no strangers or outcasts, only brothers and sisters. Discipleship was never meant to be a comfortable circle of familiar friends focused on their own interests. Rather, our congregations are a beautiful mosaic, enriched by diverse backgrounds, cultures, and experiences, yet united in devotion to Christ. Service and the church expands our circle of love and widens our associations. We meet people from all walks of life, new friends, brothers and sisters in need, recent converts, and missionary or ministering companions. We don't serve only those we already love. Rather, we come to love people as we serve them. Do we interact superficially with others, or do we genuinely seek to know and care for each person we meet? Though he was often surrounded by multitudes, the Savior always gave his full attention to the one sheep, one leper, one Samaritan woman, one little child, one soul at a time. In his love, no one was ever lost in the crowd. Through my service, both in and out of the church, I've learned that even those people who at first seemed insignificant have become some of the most remarkable and uplifting individuals I know. There is wonderful depth, so much to love in every soul. My dear brothers and sisters, as one of his special witnesses, I testify that our Savior Jesus Christ loves us more than we can ever imagine. In the words of the hymn, "For his eye is on the sparrow, and I know he watches me." May we follow the Lord's perfect example and learn to love all and to love each, just as he does.
0: That was an excerpt from Elder Gerard Cosset's talk, "Love All, Love Each." This is a moment to reflect.
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2: Today on The Good Word, we're talking about ranking fruit jam and the daily choices we make to follow the Lord. In 1991, Timothy Wilson, a psychologist at the University of Virginia, published a study about strawberry jam and the paralyzing power of choice. When students were asked to rank strawberry jams, the average student tended to agree with the expert ranking they had seen that had been published a few years before. When they tried to pin these students down, they talked about consistency or sweetness and color or other choices, and ended up feeling trapped trying to figure it all out. This pattern of frustration in the face of analyzing a wall of decisions is common. It's called choice paralysis. One effective way to choose between several possibilities is comparison. This is why ranking the strawberry jams in order of how they liked them was pretty easy. Easier, at least, than explaining their choices. There's no need to deeply analyze each option, determining their costs and benefits. You just have to pick the one that you like best. Our choices govern our present and determine our future, so making wise decisions rather than popular or quick ones can protect us. This is the gravity of the decision that the prophet Joshua asked the people of Israel to make in chapter 24 of the book of Joshua. Whenever faced with a new challenge or trial, the Israelites tended to doubt the power that had gotten them this far. They constantly had to remake the choice to follow the Lord every time they wavered. And here Joshua is asking for a final decision. From now on, will they remain true and loyal to the God they choose? Now therefore, fear the Lord and serve Him in sincerity and in truth, and put away the gods which your fathers served on the other side of the flood and in Egypt, and serve ye the Lord. And if it seem evil unto you to serve the Lord, choose you this day whom ye will serve, whether the gods which your fathers served that were on the other side of the flood, or the gods of the Amorites in whose land ye dwell. But as for me and my house, we will serve the Lord. To Joshua the prophet, the choice was very simple. Either the Lord or some other way. Whether the gods from before the flood or the gods of the Amorites or some other deities, it was all the same to him. Israel could either choose to serve the God of their fathers or some false god made by the hands of men. If they didn't choose the Lord, it didn't really matter which of the other choices they picked. The Lord of Israel had proven His power and love for His children time and time again, as none of the false deities had been able to do. To Joshua, this choice was obvious, but it was time for the rest of Israel to decide. The choice to follow the Lord is both a singular and a daily decision. The first decision to step on the path marks a monumental change in our lives. But following the Lord is a lifetime commitment. We choose to follow the Lord in our covenants made through baptism, but we renew that promise weekly. In the end, it's a comparison between what our life would be with the Lord versus what it would be without Him. The what, where, how, and why of choosing is always ours and ours alone, since agency is the greatest of the gifts God has given us. And that's the good word.
0: Soothing, uplifting, inspiring. This is Sunday.

0: peace and inspiration. This is Sunday. This is a moment to reflect on hope, as Elder Clement M. Matsuwakatada teaches that God has a way prepared, even when, to our eyes, the outlook is foggy.
1: He who descended below all things knows how to heal your broken heart and make you whole again. Trust his promise that the sun will rise again for you. Tomorrow will be better than today. I learned this more deeply during a difficult season of my life. Early in my service as a young state president, as my wife, Busi, and I were raising our family, it felt as though one challenge followed another. We had just buried my mother. 2 weeks later, we stood at a graveside, this time with my counselor mourning his teenage son. Work pressures felt overwhelming, and I began to wonder if I was measuring up at home, at work, and before the Lord. My prayers were best expressed in the primary song, "Heavenly Father, are you really there? And do you hear and answer every child's prayer?" My answer came in an unexpected way. One Sunday, while driving to a ward conference, I poured my heart out to the Lord. When I arrived at the meeting house, a bright-eyed primary boy stopped me and said, "We need to talk." With a very serious look on his face, he asked almost in a scolding voice, "When are you going to stop being a naughty boy?" I knew I was in some kind of trouble. Before I could respond, he added, "Every morning and every night, my parents ask us to pray for you." I will never be able to fully describe what I felt as I stood there. I felt seen. I felt loved. I felt known. I felt that I was not alone. And as I looked into that child's eyes, I felt the warmth of the Savior's love. To the Savior, we are never lost in the crowd. He knows how to reach us through a hymn, a smile, a kind word, and sometimes through people we least expect. Just as that family prayed for me, there is someone praying for you. Please remember, your pain is not a sign that God does not love you. He truly does.
0: That was an excerpt from Elder Clement M. Matsuwakatada's talk, "He Knows You by Name." This is a moment to reflect.
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1: Today on The Good Word, we're talking about secret skills and what God is actually asking of us in our responsibilities. When my friend was a kid, she thought adults had to learn some special skill set that made them able to do all the adult things. Things like driving a car or paying taxes. Certainly took more study and focus, but things like shopping on your own, getting a job, and eating whatever you wanted? Well, there were no secret instructions. The skills that she had been learning from her parents, in school and in church, formed the basis of what she needed. Patience, social skills, kindness, problem solving, communication, and other strategies to deal with the world proved to be the most valuable information. And as much as she wished there was a hidden cheat sheet that someone could hand her to prepare her for adult life, it was really just all the things that we learn day by day. Moses had been the prophet and the leader over the Israelites for decades. Under his leadership, their identity and destiny had become clear. They'd left bondage, seeking for the promised land, and miracles beyond number had been witnessed by the congregation of the people. But Moses couldn't lead them forever. And now, it was Joshua's turn to be the mouthpiece of the Lord, taking on the mantle of authority that Moses had left behind. But he couldn't do that alone. As the Lord explains in Joshua chapter 1, his secret to success as a prophet would be simple. Obedience, courage, and faith. Equally important no matter what position in God's kingdom you're asked to occupy. This book of the law shall not depart out of thy mouth, but thou shalt meditate therein day and night, that thou mayest observe to do according to all that is written therein. For then thou shalt make thy way prosperous, and then shalt thou have good success. Have I not commanded thee? Be strong and of a good courage. Be not afraid, neither be thou dismayed, for the Lord thy God is with thee, whithersoever thou goest. The challenges that Joshua and the people of Israel were to face as they entered the promised land would be difficult. The nation had been barred from entering the land for 40 years because of some previous cowardice and doubting that the Lord could provide for them in the face of an enemy that seemed overwhelming. But now they were armed with faith and courage, and God's encouragement would be a reminder that He is the one who determines the fate of His work on the earth. Joshua and the children of Israel spent 40 years in the wilderness preparing to return to the promised land. But what was required of them wasn't any special trait or show of faith. Instead, it was all the requirements from the Lord, which were the same all of those years previous. The Israelites were simply expected to have faith and courage, be obedient to God's word. No other special requirements could prepare them more for their responsibilities. Value in God's kingdom isn't determined by positions of authority. The requirements of faith and obedience are the same no matter where we serve, since God proves He can accomplish His own work. Prophets called by God are given authority from heaven to lead His kingdom on earth, but it's God who's in charge. He knows and provides what we'll need for a future we can't yet see, asking that we trust Him in all things. And that's the good word.
2: 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This is Sunday.

0: Uplifting, inspiring. 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
1: This is a moment to reflect on Jesus Christ, as Elder Ulysses Soras teaches that it is in Jesus alone that we might find lasting solace.
2: Throughout his ministry, the Savior spoke on several occasions the sacred words, I am, using sublime metaphors to bear witness of who he eternally is, the great Jehovah of the Old Testament, the Son of God, the promised Messiah. Among these declarations is one of the most solemn and tender teachings of his ministry, spoken on the night preceding his suffering and death. I am the true vine. Ye are the branches. He that abideth in me, and I in him, the same bringeth forth much fruit. For without me, ye can do nothing. In a world of many voices, remaining connected to the true vine is not merely desirable. It is essential to our spiritual survival. Those who abide in Jesus Christ come to recognize and trust his voice, especially as it is spoken through those he has called to represent him. I will forever treasure the moment when Elder Jeffrey R. Holland called me over the phone to welcome me to the Quorum of the 12 Apostles just a few minutes after receiving this invitation to serve as a special witness to the Savior to the world. In that sacred moment, I felt the Savior ministering in love to me through the voice of one of his anointed servants. I felt the peace and comforting assurance flowing from the true vine. Elder Holland's life and mighty ministry testify that as we hear the Savior's voice through his servants and abide in him, the true vine, we bringeth forth much fruit, for without him we can do nothing. In this sacred Easter season, I solemnly testify that Jesus Christ is the true vine. He lives, he rose from the dead, and his redeeming power is real. I bear witness that his voice is the voice of truth and life. With perfect love, he invites all to abide in him and to continue in his love, that we may recognize his power in our lives, that God's love may be perfected in us, and we may know that we are in him. I bear my solemn witness of these eternal truths in the sacred name of Jesus Christ, our Savior. Amen.
1: 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This is a moment to reflect.
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1: Hi, welcome to Grace Notes. I'm Elaine Bradley. I'm a singer-songwriter, wife and mother, and the drummer in my band, Neon Trees. Each week, I welcome incredible musicians to perform their music and sit down with me to share their story, their trials and triumphs, and how faith in God plays a role in their lives and in their music. Join me for these intimate performances and inspiring stories here on Grace Notes. My first guest is contemporary pop singer-songwriter Ben Rector. Rector's career began in college during his freshman year when he recorded a self-titled EP and began touring frequently. He went on to release 7 studio albums, including Brand New, which peaked at number 9 on the Billboard 200, and Magic, which debuted at number 1 on the Billboard American Folk Albums chart. A husband and father of 3, Ben's melodic piano-driven music has been featured in many films and television shows, including Pretty Little Liars and One Tree Hill. Ben Rector, welcome to the show.
2: Thanks for having me.
1: It's my pleasure. It does seem like your music has a positive message to it so much of the time. Is that a purposeful thing that you do, or is that more of a result of just who you are and how you live?
2: I think it's probably just more a result of who I am and how I live. I grew up playing music in church. That's like where I learned how to play music. And I sometimes feel like people that grew up playing in church, you almost learn like the emotion of music. Like you learn what those feelings are and like how to connect to those things. That is something that is still like a central part of how I make music and why I make music. Like I feel like I was given a gift, and I think that that's a God-given thing. The songs that have like meaningful spiritual content, I hope that people feel that. If I want to write a song about like my wife or my kids or whatever, that's fine. And if I want to write a song that has to do with the way I see God, I can do that. I enjoy getting to kind of write about whatever is on my heart.
1: Yeah, that's awesome. So let's talk about your song, Follow You. That's an original.
2: Mm-hmm.
1: Where'd that song come from? What's it about? Does it have a special significance to you?
2: As I've gotten older, I don't know if I was always like this, but I think one of my biggest challenges is probably being able to let kind of like worry and anxiety go. And I think my desire to have peace and not be as like owned by those things has gotten stronger as I have gotten, you know, more stuff's going on in my life. So like the opening of the song is go on, lay your troubles down, set your feet on solid ground, peace as deep as I have found, I want to follow you. I realize that it is possible to find more peace, and it's at the same time pretty challenging. And I think that song is almost like a prayer where it's just like, man, I want to be able to exist peacefully and not be kind of like chased around by my thoughts or worries. It is cathartic getting to write that, and I hope that people feel some of that in the song.
1: Well, it affected me in that way.
2: Cool.
1: Like a peaceful hope.
2: Yeah,
1: you totally. Know, it's not like some false promise.
2: Right.
1: It's like, hey, we all feel like this, and we all can maybe get rid of this one day. Just keep trying.
2: Totally.

0: you have purposefully tried to stay grounded in your success and not take it too seriously, not take yourself too seriously, which I really appreciate. Thank you.
1: Thank you.
0: What is it that grounds you in your, like, what's important? What gives you purpose?
1: It's really important to me to do the best work I can, but I also don't have any delusions that, like, the world needs my art. Like, I think the world would be fine if I stopped making music tomorrow. And I hope that I make good music going forward and that people are affected by it. But it's most important to me to be a good husband and father. I want Hillary and my kids to like me and be like, hey, you're a good guy. We're glad you're our mm-hmm. husband and dad.
0: It is important to know what is important to you and having your wife and your children be that thing.
1: Yeah, that's it.
0: I don't think that can fail.
1: No.
0: So you're going to be performing Doxology. Yep. Tell me a little bit about how that came to be.
1: It's a song that I had always heard in church in the, like, traditional service, and it sounds like some Gregorian chant or something. And I started fiddling around with it, and then when I played it, like, I was almost getting emotional. I was like, oh my gosh, it just feels like a prayer. It was just super comforting, and it was really cool to get to, like, reinterpret a song that I have no idea how long it's been around. It feels like for, like, 10 zillion years, but it was mm-hmm. it was a cool moment to get to, like, tap into that.
0: What were the reactions like to that?
1: So basically when I recorded it, I was just playing piano because I was just going to do, like, an instrumental version of it. And I was moved enough that I was like, I think I'm going to sing this. I feel like a lot of people were like, oh man, I haven't heard this forever. But, like, this kind of, it feels different. It was cool to feel like what I felt was felt by a lot of other people. And I was like, oh, it's like a small service I can provide the world. That's cool. That they're like, oh, I really like this.
0: Yeah, that's really beautiful.

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0: 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My next guest is Grammy Award-winning singer-songwriter, actress, designer, and television host Michelle Williams. Williams started her career as a member of one of the most successful recording groups of all time, Destiny's Child. She has since recorded 4 critically acclaimed albums as a solo artist. She has performed in many Broadway musical productions, including Aida, The Color Purple, and Chicago. Williams starred in the TV series Fix My Choir and has served as guest host on several talk shows. She is also an ambassador for the Office on Women's Health, where she is an advocate for mental health. Michelle Williams, welcome to the show.
5: Thank you so much.
0: I want to kind of talk about your career has been so diverse. You've done pop music. You've done Broadway. You did a TV show. Mm. You now have a podcast. You wrote a book.
5: Yeah.
0: You have a solo career. So yes. I'm interested to know why you've decided to make your solo career mostly about the spiritual.
5: My mother's side of the family, Pentecostal, her brother was our pastor. Her brother's a minister. She was an evangelist. So it was kind of like natural for me to delve into gospel music. Going from church, you know, into Destiny's Child and then choosing to do the gospel music, it was just natural. It was like Beyonce's going to do pop. Kelly was going to do alternative, actually. And then Michelle's going to do gospel. And I was very happy and excited to go in that direction.
0: That's great. Well, I'm glad you did.
5: Thank you. I'm glad you're here.
0: So let's talk about a topic that's hard to talk about. It's depression. You've been very open about your own personal struggles.
5: Yeah.
0: Tell me how that was for you. Obviously, you're kind of on the other side of understanding how to deal with it.
5: Yeah.
0: How was that for you, your faith journey through the dealing with that in the thick of it?
5: I'd been suffering with depression since the 7th grade. It wasn't until my 30s that we were able to put a proper name to it. I've learned ways to cope with it, whether it's putting on a mask and going out there to perform anyway, or having moments where I couldn't get out of bed. But it wasn't until my breakdown in 2018 that I was like, okay, it's compounding, compounding, compounding. You must get consistent therapy. Not only therapy, because therapy helps you cope with some things, right? And so there were things I needed to get healing from. I was just, God, get me through. I need you to heal me of certain wounds and trauma. I know that he would, even in times where I was like, God, I've lived an amazing life. I'm ready to go home. Take me out. I just wanted relief and peace. But at the same time, I just knew that he would bring me through.
0: We've got to reach out to him for him to be able to help us graduate to that next level.
5: By the way, we talk about prayer and therapy. Prayer is a weapon. Therapy is strategy. I'm very well aware of everything Christ can do. Because after I get done with counseling, it's like I pick up the phone. I'm like, Jesus, you heard what she said. You know, help me get through this. What do we do now?
0: Right.
5: You know, so I use prayer and communion with God, worship with him as my weapon to strengthen me as well.
0: I like that you just said, what do we do now? Because you and Jesus are a team.
5: Oh, my gosh.
0: Because so often I feel like we fall into the rut of like, Lord, help me out of this without being like, help me do it. Help me to be able to see what needs to be done and to have the strength to do it. Walk with me rather than like, just save me. Okay, so you're going to do a medley for us of 3 songs. Tell me about that. Why'd you choose it?
5: I chose these 3 songs, How Great Thou Art, Oh, I Want to See Him, and Great Is Thy Faithfulness. Those are just songs that I do when I'm in my, you know, alone time in my worship with God. And Actually, that same medley came back to me the week my father passed. I found myself singing these songs, and I didn't know why. And about 3 days later, I got the phone call. Hey, sit down. Dad just passed. And I was like, wow. I sang that same medley at his funeral. So it was like God was preparing me, like, I'm bringing your daddy home.

0: in your darkest trials and troubles that you said you needed healing, he can provide that, right? So often we know that, but we don't think either we're worthy of it or we don't think he'll give it to us.
1: Who am I to be asking for forgiveness? God, you're going to restore me. You want to heal me. I haven't been so perfect. So I want to encourage people out there, no matter the pain, you are worthy of healing. You know, healing is a process. I don't want anybody to think, you know, a miracle is something that's instant. But healing sometimes, that's a process.
0: Yeah, I think the miracle is over the process, being able to then look back and go, oh my goodness, look where I started, look where I am. I didn't notice. So Michelle, tell me about your song, Say Yes. What's the background of that? How'd that come about?
1: It came about through my producer, Harmony Samuels, who is Nigerian, and it's an old Nigerian praise and worship anthem. He was just randomly singing the song in the studio one day, and I said, oh my gosh, I actually felt a presence in the studio, and I was like, we've got to do this song. It's so affirming, and it's such a strong declaration. We don't know where it came from, and right. There are amazing songs like that where somebody was just probably singing it one day as a vamp or something and didn't think that mothers would be singing it to their children in Africa years later.
0: Yeah, and it would then make it over here by somebody's child coming over here and then sing it to somebody else.
1: Yeah.
0: So what about it resonated with you that first time that you heard it?
1: Sometimes all you need is that one yes that changes your entire life. When Jesus says yes, I can't take it away from you. Nobody can take it away. Nobody can say no. When he opens the door, I can't close it. I don't have the strength. He knocked me right down on my tush if I tried to close a door that he's opened up for you. When he lifts me up, nobody can put me down. Via bullying, jealousy, envy.
0: You're saying that all to me, and I'm thinking, yeah, like, the one thing we can have absolute supreme confidence in is our Savior. Like, he's the one thing.
1: Absolutely.
0: He will not let us down. Everything will make sense in the end. Everything, even the stupid stuff that we do, can be used for our good eventually if we just give into his sovereignty.
1: Yeah. It's kind of why every opportunity and decision, I try to, in all thy ways, I try to acknowledge him, and I let him direct my path. My favorite scripture, Proverbs 3:6. I really try to abide by that.
2: It's been amazing just to sing a few of my favorite hymns, but now I kind of want you at home, yes, you too, kind of want you now to get up and dance with us, okay? You have to say yes. Come on.

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Join us again next Sunday evening at 8 Eastern, 5 Pacific. 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
1: On today's Good Word, we're talking about when precision is needed and the path back to heaven. The number pi is an irrational number, meaning it's infinitely long. But in most mathematical calculations, only a few of the decimal points are necessary to get the precision we're looking for. The more detailed we become in what we're calculating, the more decimal points are required. On the other side, for measurements on a large scale with a large margin of error, 0.14 doesn't make that much of a difference. When a precise answer isn't needed, an engineer can use 3 as pi, not even bothering with the details of 0.14. This gives an inexact calculation, but if the target is large enough, it doesn't matter. Calculating how far apart two cities are requires much less precision rather than trying to measure the distance between two points on a wall. It all depends on the context. When God asks for exactness in obedience, it's because the destination we're aiming for requires precision to reach. When instruction was given to the new prophet Joshua, he emphasized the importance of staying steadfast. The Lord promised to protect and provide for his prophet, asking that Joshua remain faithful. If the Lord would stand fast for his prophet, then the prophet would be expected to stand fast for the Lord. Joshua chapter 1 gives us the contract between the Lord and his servant, laying out precisely what that obedience entailed. There shall not any man be able to stand before thee all the days of thy life. As I was with Moses, so I will be with thee. I will not fail thee, nor forsake thee. Only be thou strong and very courageous, that thou mayest observe to do according to all the law which Moses my servant commanded thee. Turn not from it to the right hand or to the left, that thou mayest prosper whithersoever thou goest. The Lord's gospel is often equated with a path, a physical track we must follow if we want to get where we're going. It's not a perfect metaphor, but it works for our purposes when we talk about how the gospel is fundamentally about getting us from here to somewhere else. The problem with stepping off the path isn't because there's nothing worth seeing outside of it, but because we're taken off course to where we want to go. When the Lord warns his servant not to stray left or right, it's because even the smallest deviations will leave us miles from our destination. Obedience to a commandment might seem simple at the first. Either we do it or we don't. But often the circumstances of our lives make it more complicated. Obeying commandments

wants to teach us to be zealots for rules, but because exactness in our attitude and our actions prepares us for the future we want. Luckily, we're not asked to do this all by ourselves. God provides us with the strength and circumstances we need to help us grow and succeed. All it takes from us is courage and faith to follow. And that's the good word.

0: songs of worship, and words of encouragement. 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
1: This is a moment to reflect on the eternal joy that comes from Jesus Christ, as President Dieter F. Uchtdorf shares his testimony of our Savior's resurrection.
2: Despite the heaviness of their hearts and the unanswered questions in their minds, Mary and her companions made their way to the tomb. They didn't come expecting a miracle. They didn't come anticipating their questions would be answered. They came because of their immeasurable love and reverence for Jesus Christ. What Mary and those with her discovered on that Sunday morning changed the world forever. They found the stone rolled away from the tomb, but when they went in, they did not find the body of the Lord Jesus. While they were perplexed about this, behold, two men stood by them in dazzling apparel and said to them, "Why do you seek the living among the dead? He is not here, but has risen." This encounter at the empty tomb changed them forever. It changed the world. Many might picture Jesus as a carpenter from Nazareth or a traveling preacher from Galilee. They might note the significant influence he had on the world's religious history. But the bold message of the empty tomb is that Jesus Christ is not merely a historical figure. We do not seek him among the dead. He is risen. We understand he is not confined to the pages of a book any more than he was confined to that grave of stone. The scriptures teach us not only who Jesus was, but who he is. Because Jesus Christ conquered death, surely he can conquer any danger, confusion, or doubt we face. Heavenly messengers at the empty tomb gave Mary and her companions two invitations. First, come and see the place where the Lord lay. Second, go quickly and tell his disciples that he is risen from the dead. In time, the Savior echoed a similar invitation to all. Go into all the world and preach the gospel to every creature.
1: That was an excerpt from President Dieter F. Uchtdorf's talk, Encounter at the Empty Tomb. This is a moment to reflect.
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4: Go find a stream, a forest, a cliff, a canyon, a meadow, beach. 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No obligation, no pressure, no ticking clock. 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We're modern, busy, and connected. Jared Anderson found that his mental health utterly depends on wonder and whimsy in the presence of nature. He speaks about it from the heart on the latest episode of the Constant Wonder Podcast.

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2: On today's Good Word, we're talking about navigating blind corners and looking forward to the future. In architecture, one aspect we often forget if we're not educated is the impact of sound. More than we might notice, noise helps us shape our environment, telling us where other people are and if they're moving further or closer to us. Unless the design of a building completely muffles sound, we can usually tell when someone else is coming around a corner. Deaf communities have noted that this makes some spaces particularly hostile to those who are hard of hearing, since they don't get the information that lets them navigate that space safely. One solution by architects has been to eliminate blind corners altogether, either curving the passage around turns or installing glass instead of opaque walls. A hard 90-degree angled corner can hide exactly what's in front of us, giving credibility to the cliche that you never know what's just around the corner. The hard thing about living in the present is we can understand the past, but still not predict the future very reliably. Perhaps that's what frustrates heaven when we stop praying for or expecting miracles. Our mortal experiences may have prepared us not to hope for miracles, but we're not the only ones who decide what the future can and can't hold. The Israelites in the time of the prophet Joshua were much more accustomed to miracles of all kinds. After escaping Egypt and 40 years in the wilderness, the children of Israel had learned the importance of trusting God. They had built that into their hearts. In Joshua chapter 3, the prophet reminds the people of God how important obedience and preparation is in the face of miracles to come. And Joshua said to the people, "Sanctify yourselves, for tomorrow the Lord will do wonders among you." And Joshua spake unto the priests, saying, "Take up the Ark of the Covenant, and pass over before the people." And they took up the Ark of the Covenant and went before the people. Many of the scriptures seem distant in place and time, full of people who seem to have a totally different relationship to God than the one we know. But God is the same for all of His children, no matter location or time. Joshua's words applied to that specific time he was part of, but they're included in Scripture because they apply to us today. We can't know precisely what our future holds, but we do have some control over our actions to prepare for it. God is eager to perform miracles on behalf of His children. We can only access that power when we make ourselves ready in His eyes. That doesn't mean, are we valuable to Him or not, or are we perfect? He simply requires that we be obedient to His words. There's a tendency to view the future as something completely scary or some perfect utopia. While the Gospel of Jesus tells us that there is a bright future waiting, it also asks us to prepare actively for a distant and immediate future, purifying our hearts as we strive to become like our Savior. The future is not bleak or distant. Wonders await those who walk in the path that the Lord has prepared. And that's the Good Word.
3: Peace and inspiration. This is Sunday.

0: Calming and inspiring. This is Sunday.
1: This is a moment to reflect on the process of spiritual refinement. As President Emily Bell Freeman teaches that in trying times, Jesus Christ is leading the way.
2: Isn't it amazing how you can go from best day to worst day in a matter of minutes? This is mortality, a proving ground, a place designed for growth. I have learned that God allows mortality to do its work in us, and that includes both best days and worst days. How do we get through those days? When Jesus came into the coasts of Caesarea Philippi, he asked his disciples, "Whom say ye that I am?" They had seen empty nets filled, storms at sea calmed, loaves multiplied, and the dead raised. When Peter answered, "Thou art the Christ, the Son of the living God," Jesus responded, "Blessed art thou, Simon. Flesh and blood hath not revealed it unto thee, but my Father which is in heaven." That day must have felt like a best day. The Spirit confirmed an eternal truth, and Peter courageously bore testimony of it. But only three verses later, a shift occurred. As Jesus began to speak of his coming death, Peter rebuked him, saying, "This shall not be. Get thee behind me, Satan," was the Savior's immediate response. Peter had good intentions. He didn't want the Savior to die, but he misunderstood God's plan for his son. Peter's story went from best day to worst day in a matter of three verses. From Peter's story, we learn that our understanding of eternal truth is not forged in a single moment. Testimony is built over time, day after day, both best days and worst. In Matthew 14, Peter and the other disciples were caught in a storm when Jesus approached the ship. Peter cried out, "Lord, if it be thou, bid me come unto thee on the water." And Jesus answered with an invitation, "Come." So Peter stepped out of the boat. He walked on the water to go to Jesus. Best day. But in the very next verse, we read that Peter saw the wind, became afraid, and began to sink. Worst day in a matter of moments. Have you ever accepted an invitation from the Lord and then felt unequal to the task? We all know what it is to doubt, to experience sinking moments. But notice where Jesus was when Peter accepted the invitation that seemed too big. He wasn't shouting instructions from the shore or offering advice from the safety of the boat. He was in the water with Peter, within reaching distance. As you accept the Lord's invitations on both your best days and your worst, the same will be true for you.
1: 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This is a moment to reflect.
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5: We hope you're enjoying This is Sunday on BYU Radio. 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The Good Word and A Moment to Reflect offer thoughts of hope and encouragement. 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

The Tabernacle Choir and Orchestra at Temple Square present Music and the Spoken Word. Conducting today's program is Mac Wilberg, with organist Richard Elliott, and the spoken word by

a century, the weekly broadcast of music and the spoken word has begun with five words sung by the Tabernacle Choir. Those five words serve as a prelude to each week's program as the choir and orchestra prepare to offer their talents, their hearts, and their faith to the world. The words are "Gently Raise the Sacred Strain." The verse, though not sung by the choir, continues, "For the Sabbaths come again, that man may rest and return his thanks to God, for his blessings to the blessed." As I've listened to those words week after week, "Gently Raise the Sacred Strain," I've increasingly come to appreciate their meaning, both literal and symbolic. Of course, a strain, musically speaking, is a short melody or musical phrase. But the word strain can also mean pressure, a burden, or something difficult to bear. And so, each week, as those words are sung, I felt that not only are the choir and orchestra striving to gently offer a sacred melody to heaven, but their music also invites each of us to quietly lift our own burdens and strains to heaven, asking God to help us, to lift us, and to strengthen us. We all carry strains of one kind or another, or even multiple ones. Some are burdened by sickness, loneliness, or despair. Others carry worry for loved ones at the crossroads of important decisions. And still, others feel the heavy strains of anxiety or depression. Regardless of the strains that weary us, as we faithfully raise our burdens to God and seek His help, we can feel His power and find rest. As the psalmist said, "Cast thy burden upon the Lord, and he shall sustain thee." In the United States, Memorial Day weekend is a time to remember those who gave their lives in service for their country. In their sacrifice, we recognize another kind of sacred strain, one that is born for the blessing of others. And we honor these courageous people with quiet gratitude. The strains we offer to heaven, whether sung out loud in praise or voiced silently from our hearts, are sacred to God. He knows us, He sustains us, and He loves us. In Him we find rest.

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Until we meet again, may peace be with you this day and always.

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1: You feel faith in your heart. Your heart never lies to you. If you are able to listen to it, there is a prophetic saying, have you asked your heart? So your heart knows and you feel it and it tells you.
2: On In Good Faith, we believe that all faith traditions have something to teach us about how God is working in the world and in our lives. So join us as we listen and learn. I'm glad you've joined us this week on In Good Faith. We're so lucky to talk to people from all around the world with varied experiences, and we're going to dig into two of these. I'll tell you more in just a minute. I'm glad to be here with Senior Producer Heather Bigley.
3: Hello!
2: And also our producer, Josh Orton.
4: Hi, Steve.
2: Dr. Carmela Havalana is our very first guest. We've heard an opening quote from Dr. Alp Aslandawan, where he talks about your heart never lies to you if you are able to listen to it. And I'm going to say more about that when we get to him in the second half. And I think Carmela Havalana's heart told her something she didn't know when she lost a loved one.
3: Yeah.
2: And I usually think of Buddhists not having a crisis because they live in peace constantly, right? At least until I met some.
3: Right.
2: And they're like, there's a reason I'm practicing this. I'm practicing this.
3: Carmela is a gift. We're so glad that we got to talk to her. She's a priest at the Salt Lake Buddhist Temple and has been since 2010. She leads meditation there and teaches Buddhism classes. She's also the founder and director of Sheen, a sanctuary for healing and integration. And it was just a real treat. It always is when we meet a local person who has so much wisdom to share with us.
2: Yeah. And she talks about... She's going to call us all pathetic. We've been laughing about this, but we are in a way. It's just pathetic, pathos, feeling. We are all subject to our emotions.
4: Yeah, she's not wrong. I'm certainly pathetic, I feel like, a lot of the times. And she's going to talk about how even though we are pathetic, like even though we go through a lot of suffering, that there's still good that can come out of it. And I think she was like a really good example of bringing the good out of times of crisis or times of suffering.
2: And maybe listening to the ways that a spiritual crisis can lead us to find purpose and find meaning. I started off by just asking how she came to Buddhism, because that was not the tradition of her birth family.
5: I came to Buddhism in my midlife crisis.
2: Uh-huh.
5: I was born and raised in the Philippines. My family's staunch Catholic.
2: Was there some aspect that, as you started to look into it, you thought, this is for me?
5: Yeah.
2: What was it that spoke to you?
5: Well, it was crisis. It's like an opening, like a wound that suddenly grabs you and brought me to my knees. Right. And crisis, according to the Chinese, is also opportunity. Rahm Emanuel said something about never let a crisis go to waste.
2: Uh-huh.
5: And so crisis, I think, brings people to a deeper level of awareness about how painful the human experience can be. And that pain, in a way, wakes us up to the reality that this is more serious than we thought.
2: Mm.
5: We can stay on the surface and be superficial about it, but ultimately something gets us and hits us in the head, like a real alarm that you wake up to. It's opposed to pushing the snooze button. And you wake up to this reality, right? That we call suffering. So for me, suffering itself also has an existential purpose in our development as human beings.
2: Mm.
5: So probably one of the biggest crises that any one of us can experience is loss, is grief. So my mother died in 1999. And I never thought that I would be in such a dark place, because I thought, oh, she's 84, I'm here, she's over there. We're cool, we've worked some things out, that sort of thing. But I think what that was a sense of complete aloneness. Because she was the matriarch in my family. She was the glue that held everybody together.
2: No.
5: So even after I left home and settled in the U.S., she kept that communication going. That was that connection going. And then when she died, it was like, that's it. It's over. I mean, not true, right? But at that moment, it's like...
2: That's what it felt like.
5: That's what it felt like. Yeah, it was just this blackness. And you know what? When you're in total blackness, any little bit of light is noticeable, really gets your attention. For me, metaphorically speaking, that light was the glowing tip of an incense stick. And the first step was going into Zen. I started to do some research on meditation. And then it led me to practicing what we call Zazen, right? These long sitting in silence and discovery of the inner workings of my own mind that also informed me about the inner workings of what human minds do. But beyond what psychiatry has taught me, it went more into the existential and the philosophical aspects of the mind. So really in that way, it provided more panoramic perspective of what life really is. It's beyond what anyone thinks it is. And the way that I suppose you can really fathom it is to just dive in. And that's where I think my psychiatric practice comes in, because a lot of people are really scared of diving in without a Sherpa. And that's how I see my role, as a Sherpa, a companion.
2: Yeah, on the steep and dangerous climb. I really like how you talked about being brought to something by crisis. I mean, I myself have joked about midlife crisis number one and number two, kind of laughing as I look back, but that doesn't mean it wasn't very real. And the time of change and rethinking and asking again the questions of who actually am I and what do I want to be about in my life? I heard once, and maybe you can comment on this, that someone said that you only suffer as long as you need to, meaning that you need this suffering to get you to some certain event or opening of the mind or heart or some event like that. Does that make sense to you?
5: Yes. Well, you know, I would partly agree with that, but from a subjective perspective, no one needs to suffer. But the reality is we suffer anyway. And so we have to challenge our thinking about how to put this suffering in perspective. We don't need to suffer about suffering. We can just suffer, period.
2: I'm wondering, if you feel that what you connect to as what I think I'll call the divine, or some would say God, is a similar thing to what you connected with in your youth in a different tradition.
5: It's completely different. Mm-hmm. Completely different. And maybe it's the way that I received religious instruction.
2: Ah.
5: And also, I really hadn't experienced life very much. So I was kind of really clueless about what suffering was about. My childhood was really quite careless, carefree, climbing trees after school, that sort of thing.
2: I've heard some describe Buddhism as a philosophy, others as a religion or a faith. And what do you think?
5: Well, it's all of it.
2: Mm-hmm.
5: For me, it feels like a life of awareness, self-examination, testing reality, challenging my own beliefs, cultivating an understanding and a fearlessness, if you will, about what this whole suffering thing is all about, and empathizing with other people's suffering as well, you know, recognizing that connection, that we are all in this together, although your suffering is unique and very special, and we need to talk about that and unpack it and process it and see how that makes sense to you. But from a universal perspective, no one is exempt from suffering. So in that sense, suffering is non-discriminatory. But it sucks if we just leave it at that, right? And so we have to get beyond the limitations of our understanding of suffering. So this is kind of where I think religion plays a part in filling some of the existential questions that we have that become very personal, that really becomes our personal responsibility to take care of.
2: Yeah, that's really interesting. You talk about personal practice, and yet to be a priest is to help bind a community. I'm wondering, so even though it is a personal practice and some inward-looking meditation, what is it that's important to us in a faith community? Why do we need that community? Mm-hmm. Why is that so important?
5: So this makes me think about how the Buddha finally realized after his enlightenment that he cannot keep all of this to himself. He has to share it, right? Because what good is it if only you know about this eureka moment, right? His enlightenment was like big, huge, blow on the head, if you will, right? An awakening. I mean, what good is it if you don't share it with other people? In Buddhism, we're emulating the practices of an enlightened being who stopped short of being a Buddha to come back to the world of suffering and helped alleviate suffering in this realm. Is all about really sharing what benefits me may benefit you, and what benefits you can benefit me. So let's get together and talk about what this is. So it's a sense of community that I think prompts the need for, or the role for, a priest. Not really so much to teach, although that, I guess, comes with the territory, but really more to provide a social connection that people can come together and ask their questions and, you know, share their experiences about life and suffering and how to get beyond suffering, that sort of thing.
6: Yeah. You've been on a journey in your life spiritually. Yes. What do you wish people knew about Buddhism?
5: It's not centralized at all. It's multiformic. There are hundreds and hundreds and hundreds of Buddhist schools that sort of follow certain teachings that make sense to them as a community. So, for example, the Zen community focuses mostly on the Lotus Sutra, or Jodo Shinshu focuses on the larger sutra, Amida Sutra, Contemplation Sutra. So there are all these teachings like that make sense, that sort of resonates with one's reality, that allows them to carry on with their really difficult lives, that it's a spiritual sanctuary, if you will, that they could rest their minds in as a way of soothing, as a way of escaping, or as a way of reducing their sense of suffering. Meditation is a practice of the monastic traditions, like Zen. So if you're more on the lay side of things, like Shinshu, we don't meditate. We work. We have fundraisers. We have boutiques and barbecues and street festivals and that sort of thing. Yeah, it seems kind of parochial or ordinary, but I think that that's the beauty of the religion too, that really appeals to ordinary folk. And that's why it's the biggest sect in Japan, because it's so ordinary. And I guess ultimately Buddhism is really about understanding the nature of suffering and how to live this life with the least amount of suffering as possible. Mm.
6: You've been at the Salt Lake Buddhist Temple since 2010. Is there any particular thing about that community, that place, that makes it feel like your spiritual home?
5: Yeah. Actually, I started going there in 2005 when I married my husband, Reverend Jerry Hirano. Mm. And I go, why hasn't anyone been talking about Jodo Shinshu? What's going on? This temple has been here since 1912. It's like, I feel like I've been cheated, you know, from this amazing community. But I think the reason for that quietness, I suppose, in this community is the trauma of World War II.
6: Oh, yeah. Many members of that community were Japanese.
5: Yes.
6: And so, obviously, many were actually sequestered, taken away during World War II, and then difficult to find acceptance for some time after.
5: Right. And you can also imagine the discrimination, right?
6: And
5: the abuse and the maltreatment of the Japanese-American community. I mean, all of that is traumatic. And we know that trauma is handed down from generation to generation, like genetically. So I think that explains why the Jodo Shinshu community is a bit reticent to admitting or welcoming people of non-Japanese descent. And so when I first started coming to that temple, I mean, I'm not Japanese. I'm Filipino, right? Filipinos are very different from Japanese. There's this quality of Japanese called enryo, okay, which is holding back in deference to the other person, right? Filipinos don't have enryo. You put them in a situation, they'll go right for it, right? have no shame. And so when I first started coming to that temple, I think the only reason why people were kind to me was because I was married to the temple minister, right? It wasn't until later that I had to realize I had to like behave myself, like behave like a minister's wife, learn kind of the protocol that way.
6: Interesting.
5: Yeah, it felt almost like I was this street urchin or something, sort of lost, you know, kind of an orphan. I felt like an orphan and I needed a family. And when I started coming to the temple, it felt like I was home with all of my relatives, dysfunctional or not.
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2: This is In Good Faith. We're speaking with Dr. Carmela Havilana about the purpose of suffering and what we can learn from it in our lives. And I'm wondering, because you have a foot in the world of psychology, psychiatry, what do you see about the need for spirituality in people's lives?
5: Oh, I think it's everything. I think it's at the core of the questions about what this life is all about. At the core of how we live our lives so that we have some meaning, we have some purpose, we have some peacefulness. And the reason I say that is because education, information, research that we get from the scientific literature and medical training and the work that scientists do may answer in part, but not entirely, or at least not fill in the gaps about how we live our lives that is more or less satisfying and beneficial to ourselves and to everybody else. And so the spiritual aspect for me constitutes the completeness of this journey from birth to death and even beyond, so that we sort of have a sense of settlement, perhaps, or completion towards the end of that journey, some reconciliation. I guess when I'm talking about psychiatric disorders, it seems so cold and clinical, and the spiritual aspect of it, I think, involves is more of a humanistic and a personal connection with my patients. Mm. When I'm working with patients, I keep the Buddhist framework of openness, of kindness, of empathy in my mind, not so much as a person of authority. I've discarded that take two aspirin and call me in the morning type practice of medicine. Okay, this authoritarian sort of structure, right? Top down.
6: Right.
5: I think the biggest influence of Buddhism is how I feel more of a collaborator with my patients, that we share equal responsibility in their care. This is my part and it's their part. And so we are more like fellow travelers, if you will, companions.
6: Nice. There's something that I think the older I get that I find a little bit satisfying about there being something unknowable. Like, I love the science. I love how we can define and learn about our bodies, our functions, the natural world around us. But I do love that there is something that I detect beyond that.
5: Yes, the mysterious.
6: Yeah. Oh, well, there's the word.
5: From a Buddhist transformational perspective that I've incorporated into my work especially is that this journey requires critical steps. One is the recognition of our suffering, right? If you're in denial, then you're not suffering. You know, nobody comes to see a psychiatrist with no problems. they have come to that point where they are willing to admit that there's something going on that they cannot figure out. So it's time to get help, right? Or see an expert or whatever. So there's a certain humility that comes with that already, right? There's a humility that comes with that. There's an honesty that comes with that. But somehow in my office, we can talk about it more openly because they're not alone. So the ego of the therapist, what we say is we lend it to the patient as a sort of a support, something that they can lean on so that they can venture a little bit deeper into what's really going on in their minds and in their hearts. So it's instilling hope and courage. But I think to me, the most transformative aspect about that is when people tell their stories and their narratives about how they got to this miserable place, is really hearing themselves speak, is listening to their own suffering, which they dare not do because it's too painful or too threatening on their own. And I think this listening itself is what compassion is all about. When we are listened to, we are acknowledged, we are recognized as real, right? As human beings, we are not invisible anymore. Now we are significant, we are important because we are being listened to.
6: That compassion you talk about, would you also call that love? Is that a similar?
5: Yes. Oh, yeah. Mm. Yeah. Here's the thing about language, too, because it's really hard to translate Sanskrit to Chinese, to Japanese, right? Then to English. Something gets a little twisted in the translation. So far, the best that we have come up with is compassion, wisdom and compassion, the two aspects of Buddha, the reality that we call Buddha or truth. For Shinshu Buddhists, the compassion part is really important because our school emphasizes the nature of being human, which is really ultimately pathetic. Mm. Human beings are pathetic, meaning that we have no escape from suffering in this life. And we do all kinds of things to escape the suffering to no avail. So we come back to this realization that we really are pathetic and there's absolutely nothing we can do about it. You can go two directions from here. You can either just give up, right? Mm-hmm. Go into full despair and just give up. I can't stand the suffering anymore. Or you start wondering, is this all there is to it? And then you recognize that maybe I'm suffering because this is the way I think about this person or the circumstance. So maybe it's not really so much the reality that makes me suffer. It's my interpretation of the reality that I suffer from, perception. So this is where you come into this, what you call the three poisons of the human mind, right? Greed, anger, ignorance. Mm. Your constant companions, right? Whether you're asleep or awake, ego is imbued with greed, anger, and ignorance. That is at our core, which is maybe another way of interpreting is the aspects of fear, right? So when you get to that point of despair and hopelessness, that is when the crisis is, the spiritual crisis, and maybe the mental crisis, if you will, when you can't go on anymore. And you surrender, essentially, to what is. In my opinion, that's when the light starts to show. Because now you've been broken, you've been wounded, right? And so you don't really have any other choice but to surrender and to open yourself to any sort of relief that's out there. For me, the glowing tip of the incense stick, metaphorically, but really, you start opening your eyes to what else is there that could help you, right?
6: I've heard that described as awakening, enlightenment.
5: Awakening. Yeah, it reminds me of this master. He said, now that I'm fully enlightened, I'm just as miserable as I ever was.
6: but not so worried about it.
5: But not worried about it anymore. That's just the way it is. And I'm okay with that. Yeah, I'm okay with being miserable. This is essentially the culmination of the journey, if you will, is to be okay with everything, to make peace with everything.
4: That was Steve talking to Dr. Carmela Havalana, a priest at the Salt Lake Buddhist Temple. I love how Carmela was talking about how crisis brings opportunity. Right? A lot of the times I feel like whenever I'm suffering in my life or like going through a hardship, it's really hard in that moment to say, this is wonderful, this is amazing, this is going to be so good for my life. But in retrospect, I think a lot of the best things have come out of the worst moments in my life.
3: I loved hearing all of this emphasis on suffering. I don't think we normally use that word in our tradition. We might say trials. We might have a different way of expressing it. Suffering really gets down for me to that emotional bareness, that vulnerability, and that internal stress that you feel. And I thought, oh, right, if religion can't help you with this, then what good is it for,
6: yes.
3: Right? And I love this idea from the very end of the interview, right? It's not that it all goes away. It's that now you're given the tools with which to better deal with these things.
6: She started on this journey when she says that her mother died, which can be a traumatic experience, but she said she thought she was going to be okay. She was prepared. They knew it was coming. Her mother had lived a very long, full life, and boom, it fell on her like a brick. And she starts searching around and starts investigating meditation. And she gets to the point where also at the end she says, to make peace with everything.
3: Yeah.
6: I mean, there's a lifetime's work for all of us. So I love that we got to speak with her. I'm excited to go up and meet with their congregation in the near future. Someone else who had a big change was Dr. Alp Aslanduan. He's the executive director of the Alliance for Shared Values, a nonprofit organization that brings together citizens of diverse backgrounds around shared values of humanity. So he's originally from Turkey, and he had a couple of changes. One, of course, was moving here to the U.S., but he talks about growing up in a family that was, at least by name, Muslim, and they would go to Friday prayers and they would observe the holidays, but he goes to live with some relatives. I'm excited for you to hear about what that prompted in his life. Along with Heather Bigley and myself, we're bringing in Leah King, one of our producers.
10: Hi, Steve.
6: Talk to me about what we should keep our eyes open for.
10: Yeah, I love his description of what I would call the golden rule, just a guiding principle for how to treat other people. I think that's really interesting and something our listeners should keep their ears peeled for.
6: And I was impressed with how even people within the same denomination or faith tradition are not a monolith. He talks about different views of Islam, which was the tradition he was raised in. And I learned something really new about the Prophet Muhammad that I'll talk about later.
3: As you said, Dr. Alp is the executive director of the Alliance for Shared Values, and in fact, he's going to open this interview discussing and describing what that alliance does.
1: Our organization is like a loose umbrella for several regional organizations, and their common purpose is to bring people of different backgrounds together around meaningful occasions. It can be an iftar dinner in Ramadan. It can be another religious occasion, it can be a social occasion, or it could be a social responsibility project. But the goal is to provide a safe environment where everybody feels safe, everybody feels respected with courtesy and free to share their views and also possibly help build a stronger community. So our regional partners organize these events, and we try to bring the Muslims to the interfaith table, basically. But we work with churches, synagogues, temples, and other organizations to form an interfaith environment with respect. And we believe in the magic of human contact. Yeah. So what I mean by that is, before we meet, we are all labels to each other. You're Christian, I am Muslim, she's American, and I'm Turkish-American, somebody's Italian-American, somebody else is Polish-American or Polish. But these are just labels. And if I don't know you, if I've never met you, you are just a combination of labels to me. But when we meet with each other and look at each other, then something magical is going. And that is, the human soul recognizes the other human soul. If you ever heard about Rumi, the Sufi mystic, yes, poet who lived in Turkey, Anatolia, in the 13th century, he says that when two human beings come together and look at each other, it is two souls who look at each other through the window of the eye. So really, the two souls are looking at each other, which means they recognize each other, they know they come from the same source. So we believe in this magic that when people meet with each other in a respectful, safe environment, not in any environment, we know that there can be really violent encounters, but in a respectful, courteous, and safe environment, when people come together and work for meaningful things, some magic happens. You're not a label anymore, you're a fellow soul. So that increases everybody's commitment to do something about the greater humanity rather than our small circle, our small group. So with that purpose, our regional organizations every year, they bring about 100,000 Americans, Canadians around the table, around the project.
11: For a long time in the U.S. and Canada, interfaith organizations mostly were collections of different Christian denominations. And they felt like they were spreading their borders. But now you mentioned synagogues and mosques. Are you seeing more and more involvement from Islam in local interfaith councils?
1: It is happening. The involvement of Muslims is happening, but it's happening slowly. And I think the reason for this is many Muslims, they do not read the life of the Prophet Muhammad, peace be upon him, with a wide enough perspective. They do not realize that in his life, in the Prophet's life, peace be upon him, there are so many examples of dialogue and engagement, what we today could call a civic engagement. And this was reminded to many of us living in Turkey or outside of Turkey, in my case, by Gülen, the scholar. And he reminded us that in Prophet's life, he was not always, he was not just inviting people to Islam. He was actually engaging with Jews, primarily in Medina, in the city of Medina. He was engaging with polytheist, idolater Arabs. And he was engaging with Christians, a small number of Christians in the Arabian Peninsula, not always inviting them to Islam. Actually, he was engaging with them, having dialogue with them, developing friendships with them for the purpose of having a better society. It was civic engagement, actually. So his engagements with members of other faiths are not known to Muslims. I think this is one reason why Muslim engagement in dialogue is going slowly. But it is happening. I am seeing more and more examples of Muslims being open to dialogue. In my local mosque where I live, I see the members of the synagogues and the churches being invited to the mosque and the mosque members actually visiting them. So I'm happy to see those. It is just going slowly.
11: I have seen, at least where I live, I've seen more and more of that involvement than there was in the past. Where did this come from in your life? Would tell me about your early life in faith and how it led to what you do now.
1: Yeah, I grew up in a Muslim family. My immediate family, they were believers, faithful. My mother and father, they were faithful. They fasted. They did not pray five times a day. And, you know, socially, they were engaged with many, many people of different religious standards or lifestyles. My greater family was more conservative, more practicing. And at high school, somehow I decided to begin five times prayer. It was because in my childhood, when visiting my aunts, they were observant Muslims. They were praying and they were covered. The stereotypical Muslim image, they were like that. And they were so loving and so compassionate to me. So in my growing up, I associated love and compassion with the observance of Islam. I think this enabled me to approach Islam maybe in different ways from my fellow people in my country. Because in Turkey, where I grew up, about a third of the population are not practicing at all. About a third, another third is only going to Friday prayers, so no other observance.
11: Right.
1: Only one third is actually observant. But in my experience, I had a very strong association of compassion and love with faith. So I think that encouraged me to begin practicing in high school. Then in college, I met with the students of Mr. Fethullah Gülen, who is a Muslim scholar, one of the most influential ones in Turkey. And his approach to Islam was very appealing to me. Because in his sermons and talks, I saw an integration of Islam with science, with democracy, with arts, with humanity. And that was very appealing to me. I loved science. I loved democracy. I was playing guitar and balama and other instruments. I loved music. I loved arts in general. And so his approach, his explanations of how these things are actually different facets of the same truth. Because the Quran is a revelation from God. It's the word of God. But the universe is the creation of God. It is another word of God in the physical form. So how can the revealed linguistic speech of God contradict the creation of God?

0: What was different? Did you note it when you started? Did you feel different? Did you have a different relationship with
1: Absolutely.
0: God? Did, I know it's personal, but can you tell me about
1: no
0: that?
1: problem. I think I was lucky in that my immediate family was very liberal when it comes to religion. They did not push me either way. They were not terribly observant, so they did not push me to become more observant or less observant. So I was very free in terms of my choice. So when I felt that I need to do more, I need to practice more, and this image of Islam associated with compassion and love pushed me or motivated me, when I began to pray, I definitely felt something. I felt that my connection, I always felt God speaking to me in certain ways, like in the form of inspiration or reminders sometimes. For instance, one day in middle school, when we went to an open-air movie theater with my friend, there was the mosque next door, and they began the prayer service. And I immediately heard a voice inside me, Alp, you should be at the mosque right now, not the movie theater. So when I began to pray, I felt definitely tranquility. I felt that I am doing what I need to do as an expression of gratitude to God who created me, gave me life, made me a human, enabled me to know Him, to get to know Him. At the very least, shouldn't I be grateful to Him in the form that He expects, which is the ritual prayers? So I definitely felt that this is my responsibility. But beyond that, I felt a deeper connection, definitely.
0: You're listening to In Good Faith. We'll be back with more in just a moment.
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0: Welcome back to In Good Faith. I'm speaking with Dr. Alp Aslanduan about creating religious freedom and human dignity in secular societies. You know, some people will speak to people of other faiths. They try and be patient or tolerant.
1: Yeah.
0: But in their mind, they're thinking, but I know what's what.
1: Yes.
0: And so I'm actually quite touched by what your organization is doing, because I think there's a spiritual gift of recognizing the creation of God in somebody else when you can work together with complete respect. No one's trying to change anyone. I respect your beliefs and yours, and I hope you respect mine, and then we can make things happen. How do you get people to that point?
1: Yeah. I think as a Muslim or for Muslims, the key is to study the religious sources with an open mind and open heart, truly seeking God's intention and God's purpose. Mm-hmm. Many times when people misuse, abuse religious sources, it is either because they are decontextualizing religious statements, they are picking things out of context, they already made up their minds. So they are not truly seeking God's intention or purpose or expectation, they are just trying to justify a decision they already made. So they decontextualize. If you consider the context of many of the religious statements, you will see that in the greater context, all religions are seeking a humanity that is at peace with each other. All religions, at the core, they respect the freedom. There is no sincere religion without freedom. If there's any kind of imposition, enforcement, that is not religion. You are making hypocrites out of people. This is at the core of Islam, when the Quran says very clearly there's no compulsion in religion. It is at the core of Christianity, I believe. It is at the core of other religions. But people lose the context. And sometimes I say, and this upsets my friends, we are giving too much credit to religion in terms of shaping people's behavior. What I mean is that religion is supposed to have a great influence on your life. But is it really happening? Is it really the case? Is religion really having a great influence on your life? Or are you just dressed in religious garb and you're acting in ways that are influenced by your childhood experiences, your traumas, or your greed, or your other weaknesses, and you're just, clothing them with religious garb or rhetoric? So I think if people can awaken to this and

0: look at the religious sources with a pure heart, seeking God's intention, and looking at the greater context, and studying the life of the exemplary predecessors, the prophet at the forefront, of course, and his companions and messengers and their friends. If they study their life, I think they'll come to the same point, that in every religion, there is a respect for human dignity, there is a respect for freedom, and there is a very strong urging to serve humanity somehow, not just your immediate community, your family, your co-religionists, but the humanity. They are all creations of God, after all. And doesn't it make sense that you are meant to serve humanity? Because they are all creations of the same God.
1: How old were you when you moved from Turkey?
0: I was 24, I believe. Came here as a graduate student.
1: So you had spent most of your life in a country that's 97% Muslim.
0: Yes.
1: So you knew of Christians.
0: 99.9 to be sure. technically, not all practicing, but 99.9. Yeah, I met one Christian when I was in college. Uh-huh. I think that's my only experience, interfaith experience in Turkey.
1: So when you arrived and you started meeting people who were Jewish, people who were Christian, did you have to go through some process to, well, here are these people I've heard about, but mm-hmm. but you hadn't grown up with them?
0: Yeah.
1: Was that difficult or did that feel very natural to you?
0: I think, again, I was lucky that in my family environment, there was no bigotry, there was no enemy rhetoric, like blame rhetoric. You know, my parents were educated people, they were both teachers. They were more focused on the social problems in the country rather than the world or, you know, interfaith relations and religious wars and things like that. So I did not have a prejudice. Of course, you know, in the cultural environment in the country, you are exposed to many, many things, mm-hmm. you know, against Christians, against Jews, against members of other faith, you are exposed to them. But I don't think they took root in my subconscious. So I was fairly open. And in my initial days, I actually was struck by, in general, by the courtesy of people and also by the respect that I sensed when I mentioned a religious sensitivity. For instance, when I mentioned I only eat halal meat, or 5 times a day, I have to pray.
1: Yeah.
0: Doesn't matter I'm, you know, in the airport or in somebody else's home. And with no exception, they were very respectful. They showed me a place to pray. They respected my observance. So my initial experiences were very positive.
1: Oh, I'm so glad to hear that. Some people would say if there's total religious freedom, some religions will choose to discriminate against different people. And then some would say, well, if government restricts religion, then what you just said, you're forcing people to be hypocritical or make very difficult choices about their faith and their life. Is there a balance?
0: I think the baseline or the foundation of religious freedoms should be the basic human rights, the fundamental human rights. And it's not limited to religious freedom, freedoms of other kinds. It is very clear in the Quran that you cannot push anybody, impose on anybody to accept Islam. For those who accept Islam, there are different views on lifestyle, practicing. You see one practice in Saudi Arabia, another practice in Turkey, another practice in Indonesia or Malaysia or other countries. I think what confuses some Muslims is some of the practices of the past centuries. They don't realize that we are living in a time, in an environment that have never been lived before. This is a
1: There's
0: time...
1: There's so much mixing.
0: Exactly. There is so much mixing. And also the concept of a liberal secular state has not been there in history. So this is a new thing, a new evolutionary stage that humanity came to. All religions are respected and they can freely be practiced. That did not happen before. Religious freedoms in the history were at the mercy of the rulers.
1: Do you have examples of how some secular laws might prevent someone from practicing their faith fully?
0: I think just as we misunderstand religion sometimes, some people misunderstand the core concept of secularism. I think the American Constitution is a very good example that the state with its enforcement power does not intervene in the practice of religion and it does not support a religion at the expense of others. I think this is a very good approach. But sometimes secularism is also applied in a very, I would say, a militant sense. And as a person who grew up in Turkey, I know this very well. In the initial formational decades of Turkish Republic, religion was seen as a threat to the regime.
1: This is with Atatürk beginning.
0: With Atatürk and the successors during those two terms from 1925 to 1950. So because they saw observant religion as a threat to the regime, they discriminate against people in government positions, promotions. But for a period, they even restricted basic religious rights. Let me give you a personal example. When I began to read the Quran, I was so excited that then I noticed my grandmother, who is very observant, covered and everything. She is the, you know, prototypical grandmother. She is always on your side, bakes cookies for you. And, you know, if you had extra, she won't tell your, you know, parents kind of situation. I noticed that she never reads the Quran, right? So I asked her, Grandma, why don't you never read the Quran? She said, when I was a child, it was criminal to study and teach the Quran. So in our village, a remote village from the major towns, if the military police discovered that the imam of the mosque is teaching Quran to the people, they would beat the imam. So they were afraid to teach, so I couldn't learn. Mm. So this was the implementation of secularism in Turkey when she was a child.
1: Wow.
0: It went far beyond discrimination. It went to suppressing certain forms of religious practice. It would definitely violate many of the international conventions on human rights today.
1: As you look at what you're trying to accomplish with the Alliance for Shared Values, what are some examples that you could give of ways people have figured out to make things better?
0: When we say shared values, we mean values like human dignity, respecting every human as a creation of God. We may not agree with their views or practices, but they are a creation of God. And just because of that, they are worthy of respect and they have an inherent value. Every human has an inherent value. Every human is a piece of art of the Creator. And in the Quran, in the verses of the Quran, humanity, the human being, is described with very lofty terms. It is in an elevated position. God commands the angels to prostrate in the direction of Adam because humanity is created with the free will and the intellect and a physical body, the choice and the ability through their heart to receive inspiration from God. This combination, to choose the good with their free will, to strive despite challenges, to become a more pious person, to serve God in that function. This combination is unique in creation. That makes humans valuable. So we mean, when we say shared values, this is the starting point. And it goes from there to positive action, lawful action, ethical action.
1: I'm wondering, you started the journey as a teenager, and now you have a few years' experience.
0: Yeah.
1: And I'm wondering, how has your belief changed in that life journey?
0: Especially the college years. I was much more logical. I believed that you could prove faith. You could prove that you're right with scientific evidence. That changed. Right now, I feel that you feel faith in your heart. Your heart never lies to you if you are able to listen to it. Your heart never lies to you. There is a prophetic saying, Prophet Muhammad, peace be upon him, said, have you asked your heart? Have you asked your heart? So your heart knows and you feel it and it tells you. I ask my heart the question, is this life just a matter of 60, 70, 80 years? Or is there eternity? And my heart clearly says there is eternity. There is something here that yearns for eternity. Why did you get this yearning if there's no eternity? How did you get the idea of eternity in the first place? Mm. Right? You cannot prove faith, but you experience it deeper and deeper, depending on your practice. If it is done sincerely, you get deeper in your faith. Faith is in the heart. It is a matter of heart. And the second thing I experienced is that I've seen faith experienced in different ways by different people. And there are things to learn from different people. I see people going to great sacrifices to serve humanity out of faith. I see different forms of practice with the same sincerity. So that teaches me to be more humble. In my younger years, I was thinking, you know, we're all going to heaven and everybody else is going to hell. So now I'm thinking, I'm not going to be the judge on the day of judgment. God knows everybody's hearts. So I learned to be more humble. This might be partly because I have seen more quote-unquote, Muslim actions, Islamic actions in non-Muslims. I want to see you in action, in life. I want to see you as a human. I care more about that.
2: That was Steve talking to Dr. Alp, the Executive Director for the Alliance of Shared Values. Some qualities that I really admire in Dr. Alp are his curiosity and his bravery. I loved how he just started following his aunts and praying, which was something that was new and different for him, but he jumped on board. He said, what are we doing? I'd love to do this. And it sounds like he's been doing it since then. And then also when he was 24, he moved from Turkey, which sounds terrifying to go to a new country. And he was meeting so many people of different religions. But again, he didn't shy from that. He got to know them. And I loved his description of how human soul recognizes human soul. And he saw people of other faiths like that. I think that's a beautiful approach to religion.
3: And he decides that his ants have something he wants.
2: Yeah.
3: So he said, I associated love and compassion with Islam. Now, I've seen, unfortunately, people of other faiths comment in newspapers and other places, but they do not say that. And it just shows how you have to know the people. You can't just describe any one faith or tradition as a monolith, because we can name from Christianity to, you go down the list, every organized religion has made some pretty bad mistakes.
4: And I would also say, when I was hearing him talk about love and compassion, I thought to myself, would my nieces and nephew do that with me? Would they say, I love Christianity and I wanted to become more Christian because my aunt was kind to me and loved me and I knew that she embodied her values of Christianity instead of, well, she was grouchy all the time and she like, you know, like instead of that, like what a beautiful, beautiful legacy of those women that they were living their religion so fully that he could feel the goodness.
3: He talked about every human a work of creative art, which, Leah, you referred to meeting a person soul to soul, heart to heart. I love that. And the thing that I learned about the Prophet Muhammad was his civil engagement, that in Medina and other situations early in his life, that he was not just proselytizing, but he was saying, how can we work together to make this place better where we live within our respective traditions? So I admire so much what Dr. Alp, he told us to call him that because most of us can't say Aslan Duan. I practiced a lot. So I love what he's doing because he does so much in just getting people in the same room to have a conversation. Man, that one thing, if that happened in every community or every neighborhood, that's got to make a difference in the world. Many thanks to Carmela Havalana and Dr. Alp Aslanduan for speaking with us. This episode was produced by Heather Bigley. Our production team also includes Leah King, Katarina Martinic, Josh Orton, and Ashton Rowan. Our post-production sound designers are Mark Hansen, Daniel Phillips, Lauren Sandberg, and Ashton Parkinson. In Good Faith is committed to the idea that we all benefit from hearing people of widely varying backgrounds share their personal experience with faith and belief. 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In Good Faith is a production of BYU Radio. I'm Stephen Cap Perry. I hope you join me again soon, right here in Good Faith.

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1: Hey, it's Lisa. I hope you're enjoying your Sunday and hopefully a nice family dinner. I know, a rarity these days. 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
1: Today on The Good Word, we're talking about ranking fruit jam and the daily choices we make to follow the Lord. In 1991, Timothy Wilson, a psychologist at the University of Virginia, published a study about strawberry jam and the paralyzing power of choice. When students were asked to rank strawberry jams, the average student tended to agree with the expert ranking they had seen that had been published a few years before. When they tried to pin these students down, they talked about consistency or sweetness and color or other choices and ended up feeling trapped trying to figure it all out. This pattern of frustration in the face of analyzing a wall of decisions is common. It's called choice paralysis. One effective way to choose between several possibilities is comparison. This is why ranking the strawberry jams in order of how they liked them was pretty easy. Easier, at least, than explaining their choices. There's no need to deeply analyze each option, determining their costs and benefits. You just have to pick the one that you like best. Our choices govern our present and determine our future, so making wise decisions rather than popular or quick ones can protect us. This is the gravity of the decision that the prophet Joshua asked the people of Israel to make in chapter 24 of the book of Joshua. Whenever faced with a new challenge or trial, the Israelites tended to doubt the power that had gotten them this far. They constantly had to remake the choice to follow the Lord every time they wavered. And here Joshua is asking for a final decision. From now on, will they remain true and loyal to the God they choose? Now therefore, fear the Lord and serve Him in sincerity and in truth, and put away the gods which your fathers served on the other side of the flood and in Egypt, and serve ye the Lord. And if it seem evil unto you to serve the Lord, choose you this day whom ye will serve, whether the gods which your fathers served that were on the other side of the flood, or the gods of the Amorites in whose land ye dwell. But as for me and my house, we will serve the Lord. To Joshua the prophet, the choice was very simple: either the Lord or some other way. Whether the gods from before the flood or the gods of the Amorites or some other deities, it was all the same to him. Israel could either choose to serve the God of their fathers or some false god made by the hands of men. If they didn't choose the Lord, it didn't really matter which of the other choices they picked. The Lord of Israel had proven his power and love for his children time and time again, as none of the false deities had been able to do. To Joshua, this choice was obvious, but it was time for the rest of Israel to decide. The choice to follow the Lord is both a singular and a daily decision. The first decision to step on the path marks a monumental change in our lives, but following the Lord is a lifetime commitment. We choose to follow the Lord in our covenants made through baptism, but we renew that promise weekly. In the end, it's a comparison between what our life would be with the Lord versus what it would be without Him. The what, where, how, and why of choosing is always ours and ours alone, since agency is the greatest of the gifts God has given us. And that's the good word.

0: A day that's different from the rest. This is Sunday.
1: This is a moment to reflect on belonging. As Elder Gerard Cossé recounts the commandment to love all, even those we may not know.
2: Are we selective or exclusive in determining who deserves our love, or do we extend Christ-like love to all with whom we associate? The Lord asks, if ye salute your brethren only, what do ye more than others? To him, all people upon this earth are our neighbors. There are no strangers or outcasts, only brothers and sisters. Discipleship was never meant to be a comfortable circle of familiar friends focused on their own interests. Rather, our congregations are a beautiful mosaic enriched by diverse backgrounds, cultures, and experiences, yet united in devotion to Christ. Service and the church expands our circle of love and widens our associations. We meet people from all walks of life, new friends, brothers and sisters in need, recent converts, and missionary or ministering companions. We don't serve only those we already love. Rather, we come to love people as we serve them. Do we interact superficially with others, or do we genuinely seek to know and care for each person we meet? Though he was often surrounded by multitudes, the Savior always gave his full attention to the one sheep, one leper, one Samaritan woman, one little child, one soul at a time. In his love, no one was ever lost in the crowd. Through my service, both in and out of the church, I've learned that even those people who at first seemed insignificant have become some of the most remarkable and uplifting individuals I know. There is wonderful depth, so much to love in every soul. My dear brothers and sisters, as one of his special witnesses, I testify that our Savior Jesus Christ loves us more than we can ever imagine. In the words of the hymn, "For his eye is on the sparrow, and I know he watches me." May we follow the Lord's perfect example and learn to love all and to love each, just as he does.
1: That was an excerpt from Elder Gerard Cossé's talk, Love All, Love Each. This is a moment to reflect.
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5: Go find a stream, a forest, a cliff, a canyon, a meadow, beach. Just be there, present. No obligation, no pressure, no ticking clock. As perfect as that may sound, few of us permit ourselves the chance. We're modern, busy, and connected. Jared Anderson found that his mental health utterly depends on wonder and whimsy in the presence of nature. He speaks about it from the heart on the latest episode of the Constant Wonder Podcast.

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1: Today on The Good Word, we're talking about secret skills and what God is actually asking of us in our responsibilities. When my friend was a kid, she thought adults had to learn some special skill set that made them able to do all the adult things. Things like driving a car or paying taxes. Certainly took more study and focus, but things like shopping on your own, getting a job, and eating whatever you wanted? Well, there were no secret instructions. The skills that she had been learning from her parents, in school and in church, formed the basis of what she needed. Patience, social skills, kindness, problem solving, communication, and other strategies to deal with the world proved to be the most valuable information. And as much as she wished there was a hidden cheat sheet that someone could hand her to prepare her for adult life, it was really just all the things that we learn day by day. Moses had been the prophet and the leader over the Israelites for decades. Under his leadership, their identity and destiny had become clear. They left bondage, seeking for the promised land, and miracles beyond number had been witnessed by the congregation of the people. But Moses couldn't lead them forever. And now, it was Joshua's turn to be the mouthpiece of the Lord, taking on the mantle of authority that Moses had left behind. But he couldn't do that alone. As the Lord explains in Joshua chapter 1, his secret to success as a prophet would be simple. Obedience, courage, and faith. Equally important no matter what position in God's kingdom you're asked to occupy. This book of the law shall not depart out of thy mouth, but thou shalt meditate therein day and night, that thou mayest observe to do according to all that is written therein. For then thou shalt make thy way prosperous, and then shalt thou have good success. Have I not commanded thee? Be strong and of a good courage. Be not afraid, neither be thou dismayed, for the Lord thy God is with thee, whithersoever thou goest. The challenges that Joshua and the people of Israel were to face as they entered the promised land would be difficult. The nation had been barred from entering the land for 40 years because of some previous cowardice and doubting that the Lord could provide for them in the face of an enemy that seemed overwhelming. But now they were armed with faith and courage, and God's encouragement would be a reminder that He is the one who determines the fate of His work on the earth. Joshua and the children of Israel spent 40 years in the wilderness preparing to return to the promised land. But what was required of them wasn't any special trait or show of faith. Instead, it was all the requirements from the Lord, which were the same all of those years previous. The Israelites were simply expected to have faith and courage, be obedient to God's word. No other special requirements could prepare them more for their responsibilities. Value in God's kingdom isn't determined by positions of authority. The requirements of faith and obedience are the same no matter where we serve, since God proves He can accomplish His own work. Prophets called by God are given authority from heaven to lead His kingdom on earth, but it's God who's in charge. He knows and provides what we'll need for a future we can't yet see, asking that we trust Him in all things. And that's the good word.
2: A day of rest. This is Sunday.

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1: This is a moment to reflect on hope, as Elder Clement M. Matsuokatara teaches that God has a way prepared, even when, to our eyes, the outlook is foggy.
2: He who descended below all things knows how to heal your broken heart and make you whole again. Trust his promise that the sun will rise again for you. Tomorrow will be better than today. I learned this more deeply during a difficult season of my life. Early in my service as a young stake president, as my wife, Busi, and I were raising our family, it felt as though one challenge followed another. We had just buried my mother. 2 weeks later, we stood at a graveside, this time with my counselor mourning his teenage son. Work pressures felt overwhelming, and I began to wonder if I was measuring up at home, at work, and before the Lord. My prayers were best expressed in the primary song, "Heavenly Father, are you really there? And do you hear and answer every child's prayer?" My answer came in an unexpected way. One Sunday, while driving to a ward conference, I poured my heart out to the Lord. When I arrived at the meeting house, a bright-eyed primary boy stopped me and said, "We need to talk." With a very serious look on his face, he asked almost in a scolding voice, "When are you going to stop being a naughty boy?" I knew I was in some kind of trouble. Before I could respond, he added, "Every morning and every night, my parents ask us to pray for you." I will never be able to fully describe what I felt as I stood there. I felt seen. I felt loved. I felt known. I felt that I was not alone. And as I looked into that child's eyes, I felt the warmth of the Savior's love. To the Savior, we are never lost in the crowd. He knows how to reach us through a hymn, a smile, a kind word, and sometimes through people we least expect. Just as that family prayed for me, there is someone praying for you. Please remember, your pain is not a sign that God does not love you. He truly does.
1: 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This is a moment to reflect.
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4: BBC News with Danielle Yawovietska. Oil prices have plunged more than 5% in Asian trading as investors pin their hopes on a deal to end the US-Iran war. The drop below $100 comes despite comments by President Trump on Sunday urging US negotiators not to rush into an agreement with Tehran. Here's our Asia business correspondent Nick Marsh.
5: This does appear to be the closest the two sides have come to some kind of deal to reopen the Strait of Hormuz. So markets have reacted accordingly. But it comes with some significant caveats. It's not clear exactly who will control the strait in peacetime. In any event, energy analysts also warn it'll take months for traffic to resume normally, not to mention restart oil production in the Gulf, as well as repair damaged energy facilities.
4: The Democratic Republic of Congo, Uganda and South Sudan have adopted a joint plan to counter the spread of Ebola across the region. The three affected countries have agreed to increase border monitoring, improve protection for frontline workers, and expand lab capacity. They've expressed concern that trade and the displacement of people due to regional conflicts could worsen the situation. Jean Kaseya from the Africa Centres for Disease Control defended the response to the outbreak.
6: We started with this outbreak with a number of 260 cases, more than 60 deaths. It means it was to assess the situation, to plan at the same time, and in about 3 days, all countries had a plan. In about 4 days, I organized a meeting with all partners and all countries. Now we have the plan ready. We did it quickly, as much as possible we could do.
4: A Taliban spokesman has insisted that the group is committed to granting Afghan women their rights under Islamic law 5 years after barring them from education. But in a BBC interview, the official gave no clear answer on when or whether education for women would return. This woman told the BBC she had been robbed of her education and had run away from home to escape marriage.
7: Before the ban, my parents passionately encouraged me to study. They believed in me and told me I can definitely achieve my dream of becoming a pilot. But now they say the best way for me is to get married. Because I can't go to school, to university, I can't even work. I'm afraid if I return to Dikundi, I will be forced to get married.
4: The Roman Catholic Church has asked for forgiveness from a rural community in Peru over harassment and evictions by a conservative Catholic group. Locals say companies linked to the now dissolved group seized thousands of hectares of their lands in the 2010s. World News from the BBC.
0: It's time for The Appleseed. I'm Sam Payne, your host, and in each full hour-long weekly episode of The Appleseed, we bring you family-friendly stories of all kinds. Tall tales, fairy tales, folk tales, personal and family tales, and more. And they're all designed to open the floodgates of memory and conversation between generations at your house. Sometimes those stories are elaborately produced and immersive audio dramas filled with adventure and wonder, and sometimes they're just great performances of great stories by great storytellers. In fact, one of the best things we get to do here on the Appleseed is to bring some of our favorite storytellers to the Appleseed studio, capture their stories live before our terrific studio audience, and then bring those stories to you. And so we want to do something a little special today. We want to give you a little taste of what those storyteller recording sessions are like by bringing you an entire hour with the great L.A. storyteller Antonio Sacri. You've heard him on the show before. In fact, a couple of the stories you'll hear today have appeared in episodes this season on the show. And of course, there'll be new stuff, too. In fact, it'll be a little like a fantastic concert with your favorite band. You know, when the band plays some of your favorites and also a couple of new songs, too, that's what it's going to be like. Antonio tells stories about his family that are sure to bring to mind memories of your own. It's going to be a great hour. Let's join Antonio in the Appleseed Performance Studio.
8: Thank you. It is great to be here. I live in Los Angeles, and every June, as we're driving down the street, there's that guy who gets out of the car. He's got the number one dad shirt on Father's Day. And my children always say, "Dad, how did he win the number one dad?" And I think about it. I said, "Well, honey, I think it's the number of mistakes I make in a day." And my children love to recount all the mistakes I make in a day. And usually the first mistake of the day happens within 5 or 6 minutes of waking up. But we were driving in the car about 5 years ago in the middle of an epic Los Angeles drought. My daughter was 3 years old, and she had never seen rain in the car. I grew up on the East Coast. I grew up in Delaware. And so I have these memories of watching the raindrops beat against the window and seeing the drops form into other drops and have race drops as they would come down. We didn't have iPads back then, so I was like, that was how I would do it. And we just would listen to the rain, and then we'd go under a bridge, and then the sound of the wipers, and then the rain again. And as we're driving along, I'm doing the thing that I do. I'm looking in the rearview mirror and trying to prevent them from fighting. When I was a kid, there was no such thing as seatbelts or car seats. And so we were free-range kids to fight as much as we could in the back seat. But my kids are in 19-point harnesses, so they're just all like this. And somehow they are able to reach out of the harness and start punching and fighting. So I'm looking in the rearview mirror, and I'm trying to mitigate. "No, no, no, Henry, no, no, no. Dude, put your hand back in that..." Okay, driving along. And now Nina is getting into the act. "Nina, no, no, no, no, stop that thing that you're just, stop that." My wife, eyes on the road, Los Angeles traffic. And I'm trying to mitigate the fighting in the back seat when all of a sudden it starts to rain. And my daughter looks out of the window. "Daddy, what's that?" "Ah, oh, it's rain, honey, it's rain." And for a moment, we have silence in the car. It's beautiful. There's no fighting. We're just watching the rain. And I'm thinking about the Volare station wagon in the 1970s. And my mom listening to the AM radio, those old songs about love. And it's peaceful in the car. And maybe this year, I'm going to win the number one dad. And we're moving along. When the fighting starts happening again, and there's quick descent into the mistakes that I make in a day. "Put no snacks for either one of you if you keep that up. Stop it. There's no dinner for either one of you." And my wife's calming hand on my knee, it says to me, "Just breathe," and I do. And I'm watching my children again, watching the rain, and the fighting starts again. And now I'm at my wit's end when, miraculously, in the middle of this drought-marred city, a rainbow appears in the sky. Symbol of God's love from ages and ages ago. And I whisper just loud enough for the whole car to hear, "A rainbow." And my son looks out of the window and he says, like an incantation, like a prayer, "A rainbow." And my wife looks out and she says, "A rainbow." And my 3-year-old daughter looks out the other way and says, "Where? I can't see it." "Oh, honey, just turn your head to the right." "I still can't see it." "No, honey, turn your head, turn your head all the way around to the other side." "I still can't see the rainbow." And now she's sobbing, "No, it's a rainbow, it's a rainbow." And I'm like, "Turn your head around, just turn and look at the rainbow. It's beautiful and peaceful, look at the rainbow." And she's crying, and my wife says, "Honey, just pull the car over." "Oh, it's that easy." I pull the car over, and she extracts that screaming Gorgon from the back seat and holds her up to the sky. And Nina sees her first rainbow. "Thanks, Mommy." And our hearts melt and smiles in our face. And then we sit down on the edge of the road. And then the clouds come over and the rainbow's gone. And Nina looks up at me and she says, "Daddy, again." And I go into a monologue about the precociousness of precipitation and how you need an angle of the light in between that refracts and it creates the colors. And my wife is observing the weather and she sees the wind blowing. She says, honey, just be quiet. And she goes like this. Like some ancient goddess, and the cloud moves away and the rainbow reappears and Nina's all smiles again and she says, thanks, mommy. See, daddy, mommies are the best.
0: Nina's Rainbow, a story told for you by Antonio Sacre, recorded live in the Appleseed studio. We're spending the whole hour today with Antonio. His stories about his family are sure to bring to mind memories of your own. The recordings we made with Antonio were compiled into an album of Antonio Sacre stories called World's Second Best Dad. And the album is the winner of both the National Parenting Product Award and a Family Choice Award. And you can find the album and more of Antonio's work at AntonioSacre.com. There's a lot to come this hour. We'll hear Antonio talk about a family road trip to Pedro's south of the border, a whale-watching excursion off the coast of California, and even a story about a beloved teddy bear. Let's get back to the magic of storytelling in the Appleseed studio, shall we?
8: My father comes from Cuba. He came from Havana, Cuba, and settled in Miami with all the other Cubans in Little Havana in Miami. Somehow he ended up in Boston, Massachusetts, where he met my Boston Irish-American mother, and the two got married. And so I am the son of a Cuban man and an Irish-American woman, or like one of my friends calls me, a leprechauno. And I was born, and on my very first birthday, my mom gave birth to twins. So I've never had my own birthday. There's three of us. We all have the exact same birthday. And I'm 1 year older. And for a few years, it looked like we were triplets. And that's what my mom had to deal with. Well, we would get in the car in that Volare station wagon I'd mentioned earlier, and we would go on road trips. How many of you remember road trips? I was on a plane this morning, and there was a very fussy child who the mom was able to give an iPad to, and she was totally fine after that. And I was grateful for that technology. And I know that my mom would have done anything to have something like that to make us quiet back in the day. Because what would happen in our car rides is we would have to invent games to keep us occupied. And you may remember some of these games. We would leave Delaware, where we ended up living, and we would go 7 hours north to the Boston Irish family. 7 hours with young kids in the car is a long time. And sometimes we would go the other direction, 19 hours in the car to Miami, Florida. Now, I am much older than some of you here and probably about as old as some other people here. When I was a kid, we had no iPads. We had no iPhones. We had no CD players. We didn't have a cassette player. We only had an AM radio in the car. I know you all know AM radios. Do you remember the old school AM radios with the red dial that you would turn and you would roll in on a station? You would have to tune it to the left, to the right, and you'd get a station for as long as the antenna lasted, which if you were traveling was sometimes 30 minutes, sometimes 60 minutes, and the station would fade, and you would have to literally go through silence on the radio. Can you imagine a kid today having nothing to listen to? How many millions of songs can they hear on their devices? Back then, there would literally be three stations on the radio and only one that we all could agree on. So the first half hour of the trip, we would settle in on that one station that made the three boys in the back and the two parents up front happy. Well, when that station started to fade, my mom had to invent games to play. We played I Spy. You've probably played I Spy. We started to play the license plate game. Do you remember the license plate game? Lots of different ways to play it. When we were younger, it was just recognizing the numbers and try to recognize them in order from 1 to 9 and backwards from 9 to 1. And then when we got a little bit older, adding the numbers on the license plates. And as we got older, multiplying the numbers on the license plates. And then the square roots of the numbers on the license plates. And then it became geography. Where is that state in relation to we are? West of here or north of here or south of here? On the East Coast, it was all of that. There was no states east of us. And then we would try to make up words from the letters on the license plates. And what was the capital of those states? Now, I don't know if kids play. Is there an app for a license plate game now? Or are kids? Turns out, I've learned as I've been storytelling in schools the last 20 years or so, that when kids' eyes are scanning the horizon, this is pre-reading ability. So iSpy is actually helping kids to read, and picking out letters and numbers on license plates is the same thing. My mom was just trying to keep us quiet. So the license plate game worked for about another 30 minutes or so, and then we would get into the fields south of Delaware, the farm fields. I know we're in farm, there's farmland not too far from this big city for sure. And my mom invented, and you may know this game, maybe you don't, the counting cows game. The way we played it was, if you had cows on your side of the car and you could count them out loud, that was your score. But only if you could count them before they were gone. 1, 2, 3, 4, 5, 6, 7. My brother Robert on the right side. I've got 7. I'd be on the left. 1, 2, 3, 4, 5, 6. Ah, 6, 7 to 6. Henry, who sat in the middle, he hated sitting in the middle. How many of you had to sit in the middle when you were younger? But the advantage of sitting in the middle is the kid who sat in the middle always won the counting cow game because he was allowed to count cows on both sides of the car. So the counting cow game worked for a while. And then if you saw a cow that was laying down, you added 2. And then if you saw a goat, you added 7. And if you saw a sheep, you subtracted 14. And is that a sheep or a goat? I don't know. And a big discussion about sheep and goats, and another half hour of the 19-hour road trip was chewed up. And then my mom invented, I don't know if you have this variation, that if you passed a cemetery on your side of the car, all of your cows died. But if you passed a church, they were resurrected. So you had to remember. So it was up and down and up and down. And the cow came, would eat up another hour in the car. And then 3 or 4 hours into the 19-hour road trip to Miami, Florida, my brother Robert asked the question that children have been asking since the beginning of time. Are we there yet? And my dad is driving, and he looked in the rearview mirror, and he says, no, mijo, we have like 17 hours more left to go. Is that a long way? Sure, my dad says, sure, it's a long way. We have to stop in a hotel tonight and another hotel tomorrow, and then we'll be at grandmother's house. My brother's looking out of the window, and he's very bored. And then he sees a sign, a billboard. It says, Pedro's south of the border, 900 miles. My brother says, Dad, did you see that sign? Sí, mijo, ya lo vi. I saw that sign. What do you think Pedro's south of the border is? My dad says, I don't know, but we'll find out in 900 miles. Is that a long way, Dad? My dad could have said yes. If it was today, he would just Google, how long till we get to the Pedro south of the border? But he turns it into a math problem. Mijo, we're traveling 70 miles an hour. When are we going to get to Pedro south of the border? Go. And the three of us try to do this math problem. It kept us quiet for 30 minutes. Dad, we'll probably get to Pedro south of the border tomorrow around lunchtime. And then my dad sped up to 72 miles an hour. When are we going to get there now? Oh! Another half an hour. Dad, we're going to get there like 5 minutes before lunchtime. And my dad sped up and slowed down and sped up until finally we were smart kids. Dad, you're just trying to trick us into doing math. Ho, ho, ho. So we're driving along. So finally, after we got bored of the math game, my brother finally said, Dad, what do you think Pedro south of the border is? And my dad did the magic thing. What do you think it is? And then he listened. And the three of us had a massive conversation about what it could be. My brother Henry said, maybe it's an amusement park, Dad. Maybe it's got a roller coaster and it's got bumper cars. And I say, maybe it's a big swimming pool. We all can go swimming. My brother Robert says, yeah, maybe it's an amusement park with a swimming pool and a great big trampoline park. And we can jump on the trampoline into the swimming pool and off of the diving board onto a roller coaster. And Robert's imagination just starts going crazy. He's imagining this amazing wonderland, Pedro's south of the border. And then quiet in the car, another radio station, 20 or 30 minutes, maybe another farm playing the counting cows game. And then another billboard, Pedro's south of the border, 815 miles. Dad, when are we going to get there? Do the math. We do the math again. We come to the same conclusion, tomorrow at lunchtime. And each time my brother says, what do you think it is? And my dad says, what do you think it is? And we keep inventing more and more things. Finally, we say, what do you think it is, Mom? And my mom says, I think it's a spa where I can get a massage. Dad, what do you think it is? I don't know, mijo. Maybe it's a delicious restaurant. We can have beautiful food. And then 4 of us in the car get tired of what is Pedro south of the border going to be. Except for my brother Robert. My brother Robert is inventing things that didn't even exist yet. Dad, it's a rocket ship that we can all go up into the sky and we can orbit the moon. Dad, it's this thing where like you can go into a submarine and then they have scuba masks that come on you and you're out there scuba diving and then you can launch up onto the roller coaster and you go around the roller coaster and he's just going crazy with Pedro south of the border. We stop at a hotel the next morning, billboard, Pedro south of the border, 200 miles. Robert says, Dad, go 200 miles an hour. We'll be there in 1 hour. My dad says, no, mijo, we're not doing that. Go faster than that. But finally, the miles are kicking off, and the last billboard says, Pedro's south of the border, 2 miles. And this, you can Google this now when you turn your phones later on. It says, kids, start screaming now. Your parents will stop. My dad says, no screaming. Of course we're going to stop. And then one part of the mystery was solved. Just south of the border of North Carolina and South Carolina is Pedro's south of the border. South of the border of North Carolina. And we get into South Carolina and we exit down this long dirt road. And we turn the corner into this huge empty parking lot with this little taco stand in the corner. And this rickety sign that says, welcome to Pedro's Tacos. And my brother Robert just goes, it's a taco stand. And he just starts sobbing, that nine-year-old sobbing, just snot everywhere. He's just going, it's a taco stand. And my dad's trying to say, well, mijo, you know, it's lunchtime and I love tacos. Mom says, I love tacos. I said, I love tacos. Robert said, I love tacos too, but I hate Pedro. I hate Pedro. And there's nothing else. So we get tacos and the tacos are delicious. And we're eating the tacos, but Robert just cries all the way through South Carolina, all the way through Georgia, all the way into Florida. And there's a sign out there, and you're not going to believe this, but my dad is from Cuba. It said Disney World 20 miles. And my dad said, I wonder what Disney World is. And my brother says, it better be better than Pedro south of the border. And we get to Disney World, and it is amazing. And Space Mountain is something my brother never forgot. My dad's screaming more than anybody. And we get off that roller coaster, and to this day, my brother denies that he ever cried that hard about Pedro south of the border, because all he remembers is the roller coaster at Space Mountain. And every time we tell the story, it gets longer and longer, and he cries longer and longer. And finally, just another 7 hours until we get to Abuela's house, my grandmother Mimi's house in Little Havana, and she's waiting. ¿Qué tal fue el viaje? How was the trip? My dad, fue un desastre. Era un Pedro south of the border que era no más que taco. Estaba ahí llorando, llorando. My brother, it's amazing, grandmother. We went on Space Mountain. It was so great. And we had that meal that I can think of every time, the smell of it and the sound of the pressure cooker in the kitchen, the little hat dancing on the pot. And then we sit on the couch, all of us, because there's nothing on TV. Do you remember nothing on TV? Do you remember when it would turn to snow at midnight and the flag would come and that would be it? There's nothing on TV. It's too hot to go outside. My grandmother sitting there looking at me and me looking at her. And every year I would sit there and I would ask her the same question. Abuela, ¿cuántos años tienes? How old are you? She'd say, ay, mijito, nunca pregunta a una mujer cubana cuántos años tiene. Never ask an old Cuban lady how old she is. But grandmother, how old are you really? Bueno, mijito, yo tengo 15 años. I'm 15 years old. Abuela, no puede ser. You can't be 15. I'm almost 15. How is it possible that you are younger than my dad? She said, es un milagro. It's a miracle. Abuela, it's not a miracle. How old are you? Bueno, mijito, yo tengo 16 años. And she would go through each age, one over the other, all the way up. I would ask this. It was just nothing else to do but play this game. How old are you really? I'm 16. How old are you really? I'm 17. And we kept going and climbing through the ages until she got into the 60s and the 70s. 75 years old. Abuela, qué vieja. Sí, mijito. Yo soy vieja. I'm old. You're the oldest person I've ever met. Sí, mijito. Yo soy muy vieja. I've never met anybody. Ya, mijo. 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No te preocupes. I know I'm old. It's okay. She said, yo soy tan vieja que yo tengo una pata en la tierra y otro en cascarón de plátano. She said, I'm so old, I've got a foot in the grave and another on a banana peel. She said, I could slip and die any minute. Abuela, that's not funny. No, mijito. Es parte de la vida. It's part of life. We all get old. We all die. Abuela, I don't like this talk. No, mijito. Es posible que cualquier momento yo puedo... silent, and she holds her breath, but I can see her breathing, but her face is so old and wrinkly, she looks dead. Abuela, I see you breathing. Abuela, that's not funny. And one tiny part of my 12 or 11 year old brain said, Abuela, te moriste? Did you just die? And without moving her lips, she says, sí. Then how are you speaking? Es un milagro. It's a miracle. And we would play that game over and over and over again. And in that living room was the beginning of my storytelling career. I told you this earlier, Sam. I wish I journaled more of those moments, because some of those moments I journaled, and some of those stories I turned into picture books and stories that I tell on the circuit. And some of those memories are gone. And when my family gets together, we tell those stories of those trips down to that house, past those places. Pedro south of the border now is a huge, amazing thing with roller coasters and all kinds of things. And my grandmother's house is still there. But all of those old people died old and peacefully. And now all we have are their memories.
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9: It's a special episode of The Appleseed today, in which we're spending the whole hour with storyteller Antonio Sacre. The stories are filled with memories of family, and it's very likely you'll hear stories that remind you of your family. We always hope that the stories that you hear on The Appleseed fill you with memories that you can share with the people that you love. That kind of storytelling can make for memories that last a lifetime. You've heard a story about a miraculous rainbow, and a story about a family road trip, and up next, a story about what happens when your son in Los Angeles has never seen snow before. Here's Antonio.
8: Thank you. When my son was 2 years old, he asked me what snow was. Living in Los Angeles, he had never seen it. And again, it brought back memories to me. And I immediately started telling him all of the snow stories I had growing up in Delaware. Now, Delaware is not as snowy as many other places, but when it does snow in Delaware, the whole state shuts down. We only need 3 inches of snow, and we'd run to the radio and find out if our school was canceled the next day. Do you remember snow days? Do you get them here in Utah? You probably don't. You probably need like 6 feet of snow before you get a snow day. Delaware, you need 2 or 3 inches of snow, you get a snow day, 6 feet, shuts down the state for a long, long time. That happened once when I was younger. And so I told my son that snow, he was 2 and a half before his sister was born, snow falls from the sky, and he's trying to think, oh, what is that going to be? And then I remembered my mom putting us in the Volare and driving north to Boston. My mom has 4 brothers and sisters, and all of those family members had many kids. So there are 15 cousins from Eiley Rose, the oldest, all the way down through little Marky Keefe, the youngest. 15 cousins all born within 8 years of each other, one after another in every family, kind of like an LDS family, actually. I've learned that in Utah. I never met bigger families until I started coming here. And so we would go, and my cousin Maddie was the exact same age as I. Maddie lived near a cranberry bog. Do you know what a cranberry bog is? In Massachusetts, where my family lived, some of them live near cranberry bogs. They grow cranberries. They look like plants, but in the winter, for some reason, they cover them in water, and they are preserved in the water. I don't know how it works necessarily, but we would go skating on the cranberry bogs. So you would skate on this clear ice, and you'd look down, and there were the red berries underneath your feet. Now, in Massachusetts, there is the time of the year when everyone tests the ice to see if it's safe enough to go ice skating. And the way they do it is they send the youngest, dumbest kid to skate under the ice. And when he or she falls through, they realize it's not good enough. And then we wait and we wait and we wait. And then finally, it's good enough to go ice skating. My uncle is a retired firefighter. And it was, I made a joke of it, and I shouldn't be so light about it, because every winter he was tasked to slither out on the ice and reach in, attached by a human daisy chain of firefighters and ropes and hoses if they could, and fish some kid freezing and cold and scared out of the ice. When the ice was thick enough to skate, my cousins and I would play ice hockey. And we would play with whatever we had. Sometimes we didn't have a puck, so we would take off somebody's mittens and we'd mash them up into a ball. It was always the youngest kid again, because, you know, I don't know why my hands are cold, but we're going to have to play hockey. So we started playing hockey. Now, because they grow up on skates, my cousins and all their friends were amazing skaters. From Delaware, we were disadvantaged, but we would do the best we could. And one epic day, we started playing hockey. And it started snowing. It's hard to skate on the snow, but it didn't matter. We brushed off the snow, our own little human Zamboni machines, and we kept playing. And it got colder and colder. Now, I did have my gloves on. I wasn't the kid without gloves on. But I said, Maddie, I can barely feel my fingers. They're freezing cold. What should we do? He said, we should play more hockey. And we kept playing. We played some more. And now my toes were getting that frostbite feeling. Maddie, I can't feel my toes anymore. What should we do? Play more hockey. Those kids would not stop playing hockey. We played until it was very dark. And then somebody lost the puck. I said, Maddie, it's dark. There's no puck. What should we do? Play imaginary hockey. So we're skating around and we're playing imaginary hockey, and it became a game. I pass it to you, Maddie. Maddie, I juke Julie. Julie does it. And we're playing imaginary hockey at 9 o'clock at night on a freezing winter day on a cranberry bog half covered in snow, when all of a sudden Maddie's mother, my aunt, says, what are you boys and girls doing? Everybody freezes. Nothing. She says, are you out there playing hockey? Yeah. What should we do, Aunt Joan? She says, do you have the puck anymore? No. She says, well, play more hockey. And back inside she goes. I told my son that. My son said, Dad, let's go play hockey. And he says, Dad, let's go see the snow. Now, in Los Angeles, you can drive a few hours up into the mountains to see the snow. So when my son was about 2.5 years old, I packed him in the car and my wife, and we drove out of the city, and we hit the road that goes up into the mountains. And as we're driving along, I'm telling my son stories of growing up in snow and snow days and what a snow day is, and listening to the radio and the hockey story. And my son is all excited, and he looks out. He says, Dad, look, snow. And he points at a white truck that's going by. Oh, honey, that's white like snow, but that's a truck. That's not snow. Oh, okay, Dad. Dad, snow. He points at a billboard that's got some white in the billboard. Oh, yeah, honey, there's white in the billboard, but that's not, you'll know what snow is, honey, when you see it. And I can't quite tell if he just wasn't figuring out the concept or if he was just playing the game that anything white he saw was snow. As we're going up the mountain, my wife turns to me and she said, did you check the weather report? Is there snow up in the mountains right now? And I said, no, I didn't. I thought you did. So as we're driving up the mountain, my son, very excited to see snow, we don't know if there is going to be snow up there. And now I'm starting to worry. And we're driving up, and he's pointing everything as snow. And all of a sudden, my son says, Dad, snow. And he points, and it is miles in the distance, a little tiny peak of snow. Yes, honey, that's snow. Let's go there, Dad. Oh, honey, we can't get to that mountain. That is too far. Dad, I want to see the snow. And now I want to get him to the snow, but that's impossible. And I said, no, honey, and I'm trying to explain to him, and he's 2.5 in the back seat, 2 hours into our car ride, and he is not being able to be consoled. And my wife says, just keep driving. Again, that hand on my knee that always helps me just breathe into it. And then finally, my son says, Dad, snow. And he points at a dumpster next to a grocery store. Honey, that's a dumpster. No, Dad, next to the dumpster. And I look, and sure enough, next to the dumpster is the detritus of where the snow plows came and scraped it all off of the parking lot and piled it up next to the dumpster. It is covered in the black tar, and there's little bits of white snow kind of sticking out, but it's just dirt and grime next to a dumpster. And I'm like, well, honey, yeah, that is snow, but I think there's probably snow if we keep, Dad, stop and let's see the snow. No, honey, that's dirty. Dad, stop the car. And he's now a 2.5-year-old in charge of the family. We absolutely stop the car, unbuckle him from the car seat, and he throws himself on that grimy pile, and he does, Dad, a snow angel. And he's getting grime and little bits of snow and ice, and he makes the tiniest little snowman, a little piece of snow with another little piece of snow and a piece of grime. Dad, look, it's a snowman. And we were playing in the snow. My wife is snapping pictures of this. And I'm like, let's brush off and get in the car, and we drive just a little bit longer, and sure enough, there is real snow on the ground with real kids sledding on it. Dad, let's sled. We have to pull over and buy one of those plastic sleds for $78 at the 7-Eleven. And there's no price that's too high for this. And so my son gets up. Now, from the car, looking up, it looks okay, and there's kids going down. But as the dad of a 2.5-year-old looking down at it, this thing looks like a sled run of death. It is on the edge of a little drop-off that goes down into a bunch of little boulders. And on the other side, there's big trees. And at the very end, there's three ways to exit. The snow way, which is really nice and soft, and most kids are navigating that. Another massive boulder that you could smash into, or a huge tree over here. And I'm trying to explain to my son how to steer a plastic sled, and I'm trying to talk to him about it, when the next thing I know, I hear, whee! And down the chute he is going. Go to the right! And he's trying to steer, and it's going to go off this little ledge, and he's going to die. No, it's going to go over here. He's going to smash into a tree. And he's going to smash into the boulder, and he's going to die. Everything is just death. Oh, no. And he hits that smooth slope, and all the big boys and girls go, way to go, kid. Huge smile. He truds up with his snow boots and down again, and my wife and I smile as he's going up and down this icy chute next to these boulders and these trees. And we're sitting there thinking about it when all of a sudden his sled goes down and it turns around, and I'm looking at his face as he's going backwards down the hill. And he thinks it's fun, but I know that he has no way to know where he's going. And of course, the sled is going off to that little ridge and then over to a tree, and it goes and it smashes into that boulder at the bottom. It snaps. He's on the ground sobbing. I am running, sliding, slipping down that hill, trying to get to my son. And I look at him and he's crying and he's in his snowsuit and everything. I said, honey, are you okay?
14: Yes.
8: Are you hurt?
14: No.
8: Well, you're really crying.
14: Because I'm hungry.
8: We forgot snacks in the car. We didn't get lunch or dinner. He is starving and freezing and half dead on the plane. And we peel him out of the rock and put the sled in the car. And we drive to the closest place we can find. It's a diner. And the waitress comes out. She's so sweet. She says, welcome to the mountains. Well, you can have breakfast for dinner if you want. And my son says, breakfast for dinner? Do you have pancakes? She said, yes, we have pancakes. Mom, can I have pancakes for dinner? Of course, honey. He eats pancakes for dinner. We get in the car, strap him in. He falls asleep in the car. Down the mountain we go. We get back to our house in Los Angeles.

0: Live in the Appleseed studio. We love bringing favorite storytellers to the studio. It's one of the best things we do here on the show. It's right up there with bringing those stories to you. And up next, an Antonio Sacre favorite, a story we shared with you in season 2, episode 1 of the Appleseed. It's a story about reading books and about taking the family whale watching. Here's Antonio.
1: I was always a good student as a kid, but I was not a big reader. But everyone in my family was. My mother, my brothers, my dad reading in both languages. My brothers both read what they had to read in school, but they also read what they wanted to read. I didn't want to read anything. When I was in seventh grade, my brother in sixth grade was reading Stephen King. There were these horror books with these horror images, and it was scary to look at them. And then one day, I opened the book, and I read it cover to cover. The first book that I ever read cover to cover also gave me nightmares all night, but it was the first time that I realized that there was reading that you could do for pleasure or for terror or for fun. And so I went to the library, and I'm old enough that there was not that many Stephen King novels. And over the course of the next 6 months or a year, I read every single Stephen King novel, and I was not able to find any more. I said, "Mom, I've read the last Stephen King novel." She says, "Oh, honey, that's great. You've been reading a lot." I said, "No, but there's no more Stephen King novels." She says, "Well, honey, there are other books in the library." I'm like, "They're not going to be as good as Stephen King." She's probably not as good as Stephen King novels, but I guarantee you there's probably a good book there. I'm like, "Mom, what should I read?" And she got a Hemingway novel, and I think it was The Sun Also Rises, and she gave it to me, and I read it. And I didn't read it like I read the Stephen King novel, but after I finished it, I said, "Mom, this guy's pretty good. He's not as good as Stephen King, but he's okay. Has he written anything else?" And he did. And I read all of Hemingway. And that led to, years later, an English degree from a college where I read Herman Melville's Moby Dick. That was a difficult book to get through in college. And out of college, as I was pursuing storytelling, I also was pursuing acting. And the first professional play I ever got cast in was an adaptation of Moby Dick. It was a puppet adaptation of this show. And so I had to read it again. And then the show got extended, and I read it again. So Moby Dick has become a book that I visit at different times in my life. My wife is an English teacher in high school. She's an AP English teacher, and she has a master's degree in English. And somehow, being an AP English teacher with a master's in English, she never got around to reading Moby Dick. And so she took down one of the copies that I had and was reading Moby Dick as my son was just getting involved in books. "Dad, what's that story?" "That's a story, honey, that I'll have to tell you when you get older." "Dad, I want to hear the story right now." And I had no idea how to turn a 700-page novel about American whaling experience from the 1800s into a story for my son, and I was trying to work it out when my wife found a little board picture book called The Cozy Classics that tells these ancient big stories in one-word pages. So this is how I told part of the Moby Dick story to my son. Boat. There's an image of a boat with sails. Find. There's a sailor in the crow's nest looking for a whale. Now, all of the excitement and horror of the story I didn't share, and this was all he needed to scratch that Moby Dick itch, and it was totally fine. And then, years later, I'm going along, and my wife was talking to her high school students just a couple of months ago, and she said, "Who has read Moby Dick?" And one hand went up, only one kid. It's a tough book to read in high school. And she said, "My husband loves that book. He's read it many times." And a week later, I had a 4-page handwritten note from a modern teenager wanting to discuss Moby Dick. He said, I hear you have sailed the vast seas reading about Moby Dick, and in flowery language, just like Melville, this brilliant high school senior, wrote a four-page, and it had been years since I'd read the book, and so I'm like, oh yeah, Moby Dick is great, it's really exciting, blah, blah, blah. And then I got a six-page letter handwritten back about how I have failed him in my pursuit. So I have reread the Moby Dick book recently.

0: And as I was reading it, the magic of Google, when you think something and all of a sudden you're getting ads about that thing. I don't know how it happened, but whale watching expeditions were showing up on my phone. I wasn't Googling Moby Dick, I was reading it, but somehow they found it and I saw, oh, there's one not too far from our house in Los Angeles. And so 4 weeks ago, we piled in the car. Now, it was only 27 miles away, which in here would probably, well, no, not, I've been in some rough traffic here. In Delaware, 27 miles would take you 27 minutes. In Utah, maybe it would take you an hour. In Los Angeles, it takes 2.5 hours. So we gave ourselves 2.5 hours to get 27 miles down to Long Beach. And on the way, my kids were doing the thing that kids do in the car. And they're fighting. And it's, and I'm saying, well, we're going to go on a whale watch. We're going to see whales. It's going to be great. And they're just not having any of it. There's no rain, there's no rainbow, there's nothing. I keep turning up the radio. We have, for better or for worse, are no screen in the car family because of being storytelling. None of the stories are working, and it's just a disaster. It's a bad, bad thing. We finally get to the parking lot. Now we're just barely on time for the boat. The boat is going to leave. The tickets are $50 each, and we're rushing, and the kids don't want to put on sunscreen, and they don't want to put on their hat, and they don't want to put on their sunglasses, and it's becoming one of those maybe mistakes, one of the reasons why I'm not the number one dad, and my wife is telling me, just breathe. I'm just trying to breathe and just get on the boat. And we get over there and we're in line, and finally, just as they're closing the rope, we get onto the boat, and the first thing the guy says on the loudspeaker of the boat is, we can't guarantee a whale sighting, but it's going to be a fun boat ride. And both of my kids just have one of those epic meltdowns. It's just bad. And they're just clomping around and I'm facing, and then we try to get, there's no seats on the boat. All the seats, there's these beautiful, loungy, awesome seats, like these couches back here. And they were just there, and we had to stand at the rail in front of the boat. And the second the boat started moving, my kids started smiling. They started seeing the birds on the water. They saw little tiny fish. They saw the big boats, the Queen Mary, I think that's the boat that's there. And then the cranes and the port. And we're on the water before the breaks, just moving slowly. My kid's happy. It's all worth it. Then we hit the brakes and the waves start moving. And both of my kids, because we didn't have a seat and we were late, are in the very front, the bow of that boat, moving with the waves. And for 30 minutes, we had those 30 magical moments as a family, discovering the ocean for the first time, watching it. And the woman is trying to figure out what's going on, and may not be whales, but it's beautiful and it's all good. And then she says, we heard that there's a whale somewhere, and they go, but there's no whale. And now I turn to my children and I say, you know what? Maybe we're not going to see a whale today. When all of a sudden the woman says, 12 o'clock. And way in the distance, miles away, there's a little tiny, tiny mist on the ocean. And my son goes, there she blows! Let's kill that thing! And I try to explain the whole thing about Moby Dick, but nobody's having it. They're all laughing. And now all the kids are yelling, there she blows. And the captain, she throttles it, and we're going out to where that space is, and then shuts off the engines, and we're just there on Long Beach, 4 miles off the shore, still seeing the shore, white, just calm. And then, and you're not going to believe it, but there are pictures of it, and there's a video, I have a video of it. A massive whale comes out and shoots a spout into the air, so much that you can smell it. And it starts to curve, and the woman gets super excited. It's a finback whale, the second largest whale in the ocean. It keeps curving and curving, and comes the dorsal fin and the flukes, and it smashes. It makes a fluke print on the ocean, and the whale is gone, and the crowd is screaming and laughing and yelling, and my son can't believe it. And then the whale is gone. And my son looks up at me, and my daughter looks up at me, and all of us are sharing these moments. And I captured that moment on my phone. I had it there somehow. And then it was gone. And she said, let's go back to shore. We turned the boat around. And as we're going, she said, you saw the finback whale. And she gave us a big lesson about the finback whale. When out of nowhere, dolphins come leaping She said, oh my goodness, this is the biggest pod of dolphins we've ever seen. And they're, I can't even count them. They're leaping in front and behind, and they're leaping in the wake. And she's giving a big lesson about dolphins. And my children cannot contain themselves. The adults cannot contain themselves. I've never seen anything like this. We're on the edge looking down. I feel like I can reach over and touch these dolphins. They're swimming under. They're playing with the boats. And my son remembers the chapter about dolphins playing from Moby Dick. And so we're talking about this literature and the ocean, and those dolphins finally speed away and they're gone. And we're going back into the shore, and my son just collapses into my arms, and we're looking out over the horizon, Catalina in the distance. And he looks up at me and says, Dad, that was amazing. I said, I know it was. He said, Dad, you're the second best dad in the world. Well, that's pretty good, son. That's great. Thank you. If you want to be the first best dad in the world, when we get on shore, you'll take me to Target and buy me some Pokemon cards. And I looked out at where the pod disappeared and Catalina in the distance, and I said, you know, son, I'm okay being the second best dad in the world. And that is the story, the second best dad in the world.
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1: 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And we've got time for one more story. 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
0: When I was about... a little baby... my mom and dad gave me a teddy bear. I didn't know, and they didn't know at the time, that that would be my teddy bear. I remember when my children were younger, of all of the stuffies and loveys and bears they had, which is the one that they would hold on to? Which is the one they would sleep with? Well, that teddy bear was the one that I would sleep with. And within weeks of getting that teddy bear, every night, it had to be underneath my arm. My mom would then tuck me into bed. She would give me a kiss on the right cheek, and I would go to sleep. Now, as I grew older, I still sometimes slept with that teddy bear, but my mom always kissed me on the right cheek. I'd say, Mom, why do you kiss me on the right cheek? She says, oh, when you were younger, you didn't know your difference between your right hand and your left. So I would kiss you on your right cheek, and that's how you knew. And I thought about that when I was in kindergarten. I would think, the teacher says, go to the right. My mom kissed me here. That's my right. And that's how I knew. But I'd be like, Mom, I'm 15. I now know my difference between right and left. She goes, it's a tradition. I'm going to kiss you right there anyway. And she always does, right there on the right cheek. Well, she would tuck me into bed, tuck Teddy under, give me a kiss on the right cheek, and I would go to sleep. And one of my earliest memories was about 2.5 or 3 years old when my mom tucked me into bed and Teddy was not there. And I panicked. My mom said, don't worry. It's been raining all day. We didn't go anywhere. You had Teddy this morning. You're right, Mom, I did. She says, so he's in the house. Let's just look for him. So we looked underneath my bed and underneath my bed. Do you know what we saw? Some slippers. We went into the closet and no Teddy in the closet. We went into the bathroom, pulled back the shower curtain, and in the tub was my rubber ducky. But no Teddy. And now I started to cry. She says, honey, we haven't searched the whole house. We're going to search the whole house. Underneath the table, macaroni and cheese. In the couch cushions. Who has lost something in the couch cushions? And no Teddy, but we did find 39 cents. Who has found money in the couch cushions? But no Teddy. And now I was an inconsolable 2.5-year-old. And my mom says, don't worry. Your dad's coming home soon from work. He'll help you find it. All right, Mom. And sure enough, a few minutes later, my dad comes in, and when he saw me still awake, at first he was mad. And I'll translate if you don't speak Spanish. He said, oye, ¿qué estás pasando así? ¿Por qué no estás durmiendo en la cama? Why aren't you asleep yet? And I said, papá, perdí mi osito. He said, oh, perdiste tu osito. No te preocupes, porque aquí está papá. He said, your dad is here, and we're going to find Teddy. Okay, papá. He says, lo que pasa es que tenemos que mirar con los ojos abiertos. We need to look with our eyes open. Oh, Dad, that's a good idea. Wait, we've been looking with our eyes open. He says, well, have you been looking with your eyes muy, muy, muy abiertos? Oh, no, papá, no muy, muy, muy abiertos. So we look with our eyes very, very, very open under all the same places with all the same results. The slippers, the rubber ducky, the macaroni and cheese. And there was still miraculously more money in the couch, but no Teddy. And now I started to cry. And my dad said, ay, mijito. De vez en cuando viene momento cuando un niño hay que dormir sin su osito. He said, there comes a day in the life of every young boy where he has to go to sleep without his teddy bear. I said, I know, Dad, but today is not that day. He said, yes, it is. No, it's not. Yes, it is. No, it's not. And my mom did what my wife does to me. My mom put her hand on my dad's shoulder. She said, respira, papá. Just breathe. And my dad said, bueno, mijito, vamos a mirar con los ojos muy, muy, muy, muy abiertos. That'll work, papá. If we have our eyes really, really, really open, we'll find Teddy this time for sure. And we searched the house again with the same result. And now a boy past bedtime and a frustrated dad from Cuba. And my dad is just yelling and screaming. And he's kind of, my mom says, just breathe. And my dad goes, she said, breathe for real, papá. De todos modos, vamos a tomar un vaso de leche. Let's go get a glass of milk. I don't want milk. I just want Teddy. You're going to have milk. No, I'm not. Yes, you are. No, I'm not. Breathe, papa. Ooh, he's so mad. De todos modos, I'm going to get milk. He goes to the fridge, opens up the fridge, and shuts the door. Are you sure you don't want a glass of milk? I don't want milk. I just want Teddy. My mom looks into the fridge. Are you sure you're sure you don't want a glass of milk? I don't want milk. Hey, I ran to the fridge, I opened up the fridge, and there, propped up on the shelf, was my Teddy. I said, Teddy, what are you doing in there? And you know what he said? Nothing, because Teddies don't talk. But I grabbed him. I said, I know what happened. I went to get a snack. I put you in there. I got the snack. I left you. I'm sorry, Teddy. And I hugged him. My mom breathed a sigh of relief. My dad breathed a sigh of relief. They both tucked me into bed. They both gave me a kiss on the right cheek and tucked Clyde, my teddy bear, underneath my arm. And the next night, my mom tucked me into bed. There was my teddy. She gave me a kiss on the right cheek, and I started to cry. She said, what's the matter, honey? He's not cold. Could you please put him in the fridge and make him cold? And my mom had to put Teddy in the fridge every night so I could go to sleep with my cool teddy. Thank you. And I am beyond fortunate to have been a part of the Appleseed family. Sam, thank you for having me. And this audience has been an incredible audience and allowing me to do the thing that I need to do. So thank you very much for doing that.
1: 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I'm Sam Payne, and I can't wait to be with you again on The Appleseed.

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9: BBC News with Danielle Yawovietska. Oil prices have plunged more than 5% in Asian trading as investors pin their hopes on a deal to end the US-Iran war. The drop below $100 comes despite comments by President Trump urging US negotiators not to rush into an agreement with Tehran. Here's our Asia business correspondent Nick Marsh.
10: The price of oil has fallen. The stock markets here actually have just finished their trading day. The Japanese market up quite a bit as well. So there is that sense of optimism. But it's important to say that we have been here before. There's been lots of talk of a deal, and we do appear to be closer than we ever have been to some kind of deal, both from what Donald Trump is saying, but also from the Iranian side. But we still don't have a deal yet. And also, it's worth pointing out, yes, Brent crude has fallen, but it's still far, far higher than it was before the war started.
9: The Democratic Republic of Congo, Uganda and South Sudan have adopted a joint plan to counter the spread of Ebola across the region. Humanitarian organisations and health ministers from the three affected countries have agreed to increase border monitoring, improve protection for frontline workers and expand lab capacity. Here's our Africa correspondent, Thomas Makwana.
11: The agreement is to raise $318 million to try and fight the Ebola spread within these countries. But it also shows a coordination that was earlier missing to some extent between these countries, as DRC, South Sudan and Uganda, and Africa CDC feels it's important to coordinate this joint reaction and response to this virus because all these countries are very interconnected.
9: The Roman Catholic Church has asked for forgiveness from a rural community in Peru over harassment and evictions by a conservative Catholic group. Locals say companies linked to the now-dissolved group seized thousands of hectares of their lands in the 2010s. A Taliban spokesman has insisted that the group is committed to granting Afghan women their rights under Islamic law 5 years after barring them from education. Women and girls there say the lack of options has resulted in their families pressuring them into early marriages. Yogita Limoye reports.
12: For nearly 5 years, girls above the age of 12 have been locked out of classrooms in Afghanistan, and there is no sign that this ban will be lifted anytime in the future. The opportunities to study have all but been closed, and women are only allowed to work in a handful of sectors, including health and security. In response to the BBC's questions about how the Taliban government can continue to justify the ban, spokesman Hamdullah Fitrat said this is an important issue for their leadership and they're committed to granting women their rights under Islamic law. But he evaded direct questions on whether schools would ever be reopened under Taliban rule.
9: World News from the BBC.
13: We did a crockpot roast beef dinner. And so we surprised him and he walked through the door and he started crying because he said it smelled like his mother's home and he hadn't smelled it in years.
14: Welcome to The Lisa Show, where we take a good look at life. I love talking about snacks. You've probably picked that up about me. Nachos, especially. But I'm an equal opportunity snack appreciator. I stand with fondue. There's no reason it should have gone out of style. Cheese is timeless. But jokes aside, food is meaningful to me. It's emotional, right? Like just thinking about a Pizza Hut pan pizza reminds me of being a little kid in Lincoln, Nebraska on a Friday night, right? Like we convinced mom to order pizza. That was a big deal. It just kind of takes me back. And I think there are a lot of foods that take me back in time. Like when I lived in Dawlish, England, and I would get fish and chips and eat it by the sea, watching my toddlers play. Food takes us back to memories, connects us to feelings. For the last few decades, I've been the person in my household who makes the food. And that was meaningful to me too, preparing a meal and nourishing the people I love. So it's been an interesting experience to approach being an empty nester as someone who loves to feed my family. My kids are around less often and less regularly. I find myself cooking for one more often, and I don't know if cooking is really the right word. When my kids are coming over for Sunday dinner, I mean, I pull out all the stops. There are two desserts, you know what I mean? We got appetizers, we got a salad, we got a main course, we got bread. Everything is represented. But when that isn't happening, and it's happening less than ever, I find myself doing a lot of eating over the sink. You know what I mean? I also find myself eating like a charcuterie board, which is more like an adult lunchable situation. A little meat, a little cheese, a little vegetable, a little fruit here and there. It's like how I used to feed my toddlers. That's how I eat now. But in this stage of life, I've started to notice that I have less of a connection to that part of me that loves to really nourish with food. And maybe it's time to return to the basics. You know, not just feed yourself, but nourish yourself. So I called up my local experts on the subject. My generation knows the food nanny from her show on BYU TV and her book, which gave you simple recipes for every day of the week. Well, Liz, that's her real name, has a daughter, Lizzie, who's carrying on the family name and the family business as the new food nanny, which meant I had the rare pleasure of having two guests in the studio instead of one. And as you can tell, it was a really good time.
15: How do you introduce yourself when
13: you meet somebody? The food nanny OG.
15: Okay, food nanny OG.
13: Original.
16: Which she literally learned what OG was like, what, 4 years ago?
13: Yeah.
16: And then once she did, she's like, I'm the OG.
13: Yeah.
16: She didn't even know what it was.
13: Because everybody started calling me the OG, and I'm like, Lizzie, what's the OG?
16: And
13: she was like, the original. And I'm like, okay, it's perfect now. It's perfect.
15: And also, if people call you the goat, that's good, too.
16: Yeah, no? That's good, too. Yeah, it is.
15: Yeah.
13: Okay,
15: great.
13: The
16: goat is good, too.
13: Well, I know, but they don't. But
15: Well, maybe now they will.
16: Well, they're going to start. They're going to start after this.
14: The food nannies, plural, are all about the value of a good meal. And while I didn't tell them I was hoping to get inspired for my specific situation, eating solo over the sink in my 50s, I knew that they had some universal wisdom that could help me. And they did not disappoint. They brought me back in time to a few decades ago when a regular family meal schedule changed from a common tradition to a rare luxury in a single generation.
13: It's been 20-something years ago now. Every program on the radio and television was just saying, what's wrong with our kids? Why do they want to spend every waking moment with their friends? Why are they not coming home? Everybody was taking their kids to so many soccer games and dance classes and whatever. Everything interrupted the dinner hour. And so moms were just eating on the go more and grabbing fast food. And so finally people were starting to say, wait a second, we don't know how to put dinner on the table anymore. We need a meal plan. We need this. And I had been doing it for so long. I said, maybe my little simple, easy idea could help someone.
14: And that simple idea of a meal plan really is simple. We might have to rewire our brains for a moment to be able to wrap our minds around this. In today's day and age, what we call meal planning, as in the way meal planning looks online, is completely different from what we're talking about here. You've seen that stuff, Instagram meal planning, which involves batch prepping and deep freezing individual portions of elaborate and varied recipes into matching disposable containers, maybe beautiful glass ones, I don't know. And maybe most significantly, it's a ton of planning. In theory, you're constantly cycling new recipes in because the goal is to have endless variety or whatever. I'm probably the wrong person to explain it because I just sort of tap out after the Costco run. But apparently, I'm not the only one. Having a meal plan that's too complicated can be just as expensive and exhausting as having no plan at all.
13: This is one of the biggest problems. People go to the store when they're hungry and yes. They buy everything.
16: Oh, yeah.
13: And oh, they know, they're thinking, oh, tomorrow night I'm going to make this. But then tomorrow comes and they're like, oh, yeah, I don't feel like that tonight. Oh, I've got all this and I've got that. And I've had so many women.
16: Have you seen a million people that buy all the groceries?
14: Yes.
16: And
14: yes.
16: Like, there's reels of it. And then they're like, what do I make?
14: Now I don't
16: know
14: what to make.
16: So then they go and get the, you know.
13: Yes, food.
15: Order pizza.
13: Yeah. Because they can't figure it out.
16: Because they're like, what did I just buy? But they've got all these groceries. It's funny.
13: And
14: it's a skill that you need to practice.
16: Yes. Yeah, it is.
13: One mom said to me, I'm so loaded down with so much food, so much Costco, so much everything to make everything. And she said, what happens is the kids are finally so hungry, I can't decide what to make. We have to put the boots on. These are little kids.
14: Yeah.
13: We have to get their coats on and go out and get food. But I have nothing but a ton of food.
14: So what is this meal plan magic which avoids the wasted grocery runs and extra hassle? Liz told me the meal plan should be customized to the individual, the person making the food. But the principles should remain the same. Whatever you choose, you should repeat. And you're going to hear Liz and Lizzie describe what that looks like in their home with theme nights. Keeping themes has a few functions. It means the planning is always done because you only had to decide once. And it also gives you something to look forward to. Repetition becomes efficiency, which becomes extra important when life is so busy that no matter what you do, it just isn't possible to have a sit-down meal with your loved ones.
16: More than ever, everybody's got every activity. Yeah. They're gone all the time. But it's like you eat, whenever you make the dinner, you eat with who is home. That's what my mom always did.
14: Okay.
16: And then it's like you save the plate for the next kid. And when they come back, I do it all the time with my kids. It's like my daughter will be at cheer, okay? Mm-hmm. She doesn't get back until 8:30, 9. We've already had our food, but then I sit while she eats her food. And that's what my mom would do with me. Eat with who is home. You save their plate because they know that when they come home, they're going to eat it. And so it just works like that.
13: So they know they're going
14: to. That's so great.
16: And then you take the time and have that one-on-one with them.
14: Yeah.
16: Have the one-on-one with them.
13: The best part is they know they're going to come home to a nice home-cooked meal. And so they're not filling up on whatever snacks are available before they get there. They'll wait.
14: Yeah.
13: Because they're going to love the meal.
16: Yeah. They're looking forward to it.
14: And they're looking forward to it like you did when you were growing up. Like, I wonder what my mom has made us when we come home.
13: The theme nights make it fun because.
14: What are your favorite theme nights?
16: Oh, well, we
13: like them all.
16: She keeps the same.
13: Oh.
14: Yeah.
13: So it's.
14: My mom used to do this too.
16: Yeah.
13: She did.
14: Yeah.
13: What were yours?
14: It was like, let's see, Monday was pasta, Tuesday was Mexican, Wednesday was some sort of meat. Yeah.
13: Wow.
16: So
14: Thursday was like a soup.
13: Yeah. Wow. Well,
14: or stew
13: she did.
14: Or something.
16: Okay,
14: that's
16: I like
14: fun.
16: That.
14: I'm like, this is a long time
13: that's
14: ago,
13: fun.
14: But like, I can still remember because
13: mom's
16: I've never heard anybody else say that.
14: Yeah.
16: So that was, that's
14: that
16: amazing.
14: Funny?
16: That's
13: funny. We've never heard of it.
16: No.
13: Yeah.
14: Well, my mom always said it just makes the decision making so much easier.
13: Yeah.
14: She's like, the same thing. I've got all these kids and I go to the store and I'm like, oh, I'm like, no, I know. Okay, what are we gonna have for our pasta? What are we gonna have for
16: and even when we eat out, we then eat that.
13: We still do
16: like
13: that.
16: If it like Friday night is pizza night. And so it's like they know
13: we're either eating it
16: or making it.
13: Yeah, exactly.
14: Oh, that's so funny.
13: Oftentimes on
14: but
13: Monday
14: there was no deviating.
13: Oh no.
16: I say it all the time. It still is the biggest number one problem. The hardest part about dinner is deciding what to make.
14: Remember wearing out your favorite VHS tape or scratching that one DVD from playing it on loop? Well, here's a new BYU original podcast that you're going to love. 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
13: I've been married about 5 or 6 years when I got into my actual meal plan, and it hasn't deviated for all those years. I've been married 55 years.
14: Wow.
13: So for 50 years, we've been doing this meal plan. It wasn't just a meal plan. It had sense to it. Why were we having the different theme nights and when?
16: We have never gone away from those crazy theme nights.
13: Never.
14: Well, what happened?
16: I'm getting sick of talking about it. I'm not going to lie.
13: Saturday is grill day. So it's perfect. This is why I did Pizza Friday and Saturday Grill, because I knew.
16: I don't know if the other kids are still doing it, though, but we both are.
14: I hope you are able to catch the simplicity in that meal. For 55 years, how many times have they deviated their dedicated theme night menus? Never. So I think that's pretty clear. But of course, I had to ask what happens on the days where you just can't, because that's real life. Have you tried making plans? Yeah, me too. But the Food Nannies have a strong backup plan just for moments like that.
13: If our day falls apart and we can't even make what's on our meal plan, then our go-to meals are always homemade pancakes, homemade waffles, a grilled cheese sandwich, a quick tomato soup. What else are our go-to? Eggs.
16: Toast on eggs. That's great.
13: German pancakes.
16: German pancakes is an easy one.
14: Oh, yeah, that's a great one.
13: Our breakfast meals are so inexpensive and so simple.
16: So easy.
13: Well, one of my dearest comfort food meals for me is French toast.
14: Oh,
13: because French toast on our bread, our homemade bread, there's nothing like it.
16: It's also good.
14: I have to stop right there because it's making me hungry. This probably won't come as a surprise to you, but we have a strict no French toast policy in the recording studio, and that's a liability to me personally in this moment. But it was so cool, I thought, how this conversation about food inevitably turned to connections and relationships.
16: There really is something about homemade bread. I think it's a dying art. And people feel like it's too hard and they can't do it. And when you actually take food, I mean, bread, to somebody, they're like, oh my gosh. I mean, it really does just like feed your soul.
14: It really does.
16: It really does.
14: It does.
16: And there's just, I think it's because you get your hands in the dough. It's like this whole, I don't know.
13: I think when
16: really
13: I...
16: Really special art.
13: Yeah.
16: That people can feel it.
13: It's just like the guy on the BYU, the show we did. And I said, what do you want to cook? And he said, something that's going to remind me of home. So we did a crock pot roast beef dinner. And so we surprised him on the show. And he walked through the door and he started crying because he said it smelled like his mother's home. And he hadn't smelled it in years. And he just broke down crying because this roast was in the crock pot. And that was a show.
16: It's crazy how the food takes you.
13: Yeah,
16: like
13: it takes you back.
16: I know somebody that, you know, every year they've got their mom is passed away and they have to make the cake every year for their birthday. Like that was their tradition, this amazing cake. Like food just takes you back to a memory and a moment. And I don't know anything more powerful
13: than
16: bread. If I'm being honest. Yeah. No, about food.
13: Just food, bread, everything.
16: Like, whatever it is, like, I don't know anything more powerful that really takes you to that exact moment.
13: No.
16: And feeling.
13: It keeps your family together. I'd love to know what your food memories are of, like,
17: cause like, I can name the dishes that if I make this, then which kid will feel loved or feel like, oh, that was for me. Oh, you made that for me. And it's so funny because they're all so different. What are those food memories for you?
16: Honestly, even different connections of, like, I never knew my dad's parents. They passed away way before I was born.
17: Oh, wow.
16: But, like, I'll never forget the sugar cookie that my mom would always say, you know, this is Grandma Lida's. And I'm like, it's like certain things like that that just make you, emotional. One of the other coolest things is my aunt. I didn't know that my great-grandma had a cow, now like me, because I have a cow.
17: Yeah.
16: And she gave me her vintage butter mold. Like little things like that. And now I'm making butter in my great grandmother's butter mold. And I didn't even know that she had a cow. Like I didn't know her.
17: That's like, pretty special though.
16: It's really like, come on. Everybody's got such a special memory or feeling that's associated to food. And that is for everybody all over the world.
14: I loved exploring the connection between food and memory and relationships. And at this point, Liz and Lizzie said something really interesting. While we were talking about all the ways that family dinners can bring people together, and that's good stuff too, so I want you to hear that. They also pointed out how the act of making a meal can give you a chance to connect with yourself, not unlike meditating.
13: The conversation when you get around the table is more important than the food. And that's where your connection comes in. And that's what people have missed and haven't realized, because that is where the stronghold, the gut of your family is around the dinner table. Yeah. Because this is where you look at each other. This is where you talk about your problem, your sad day, your good day, your happy times, your sad times. Sure. And if you have a guest always sitting at your table, your family can never just be your family either. It's very important that.
16: Well, and I believe it more than ever because I'm so busy.
14: Yeah.
16: Like, I don't have time in the day to wake up in the morning before they go to school to connect with them. It really is only at night. It's like by the time we all get home and we can sit around, that's where we really connect about the whole day. And the things that have been shared, like, I remember the dinner table being like fun and crazy, like with the drama of the older siblings, you know, because I was like
13: she
16: the
13: couldn't
16: baby.
13: Wait,
16: and I would be like,
13: to tell me
16: what's the drama with the boyfriend or whatever and things like that. But like now, what's so funny is with my own kids, I can't believe the things they're sharing.
14: Yeah,
16: at the dinner table, like what they've heard at school.
14: It is and a powerful
16: time.
14: Moment.
16: It's a very powerful moment.
13: And the time also that you put into a little bit of planning to have a hot meal means a lot. And it's so good for you to get into the kitchen and take a little break and be able to just get in there and think about
16: it. It's therapeutic.
13: It's very therapeutic.
16: No, it really is.
14: It's an emotional thing.
16: It's an emotional therapeutic thing. Like you leave it out there when you're kneading the dough, when you're chopping up whatever. Like it's beyond therapeutic. And I've had a lot of people say that too.
17: When I think about all of the modern cry to like meditate and be mindful and present, that like chopping vegetables is a meditation. I mean, it really is. Or simmering something or just having that. I've often noticed that when my kids were all at home, my kids are all grown, and I would be making a meal, they would just wander in.
13: Oh, yeah.
16: They just want to come.
17: They would just come and sit and start saying things and what are you doing?
16: Yes.
17: And I don't like that. And I like this. And, and just start talking to you as I just was doing that.
13: Yeah. And the,
16: it brings natural conversation. Yeah. And they want to be there.
13: And the little kids are not under your feet fighting. They smell the smells. They see what you're doing. They're out in another room or nearby. They're just content.
16: It's cozy.
13: It's cozy.
16: Comforting.
17: And
13: it's,
17: I've noticed, too, that like when my kids got older and when they were teenagers, and they don't really want to talk to you in the same way or they're having a day or whatever, and you just put a hot plate of food in front of them. And
16: they open up.
17: It feels like, oh, that's what I need without being able to, having to ask
16: it's
17: for
16: so
17: it
16: true.
17: Or say it.
16: It's so true.
14: Food brings people together, not just eating it, but also taking the time to prepare it. It creates space to think and reflect, whether you're doing that with someone else or just with your own thoughts. The work that goes into creating nourishment is therapeutic to the giver and the receiver, which gets me thinking about the meals that I pull out of the fridge and eat over the sink. Inevitably, for me, there won't be someone else to feed as often as I need to feed myself. But I shouldn't have to miss out on the process or the nourishment which comes from that kind of effort. Food can take you back to a memory and help you reconnect with old times or relationships. Food can nourish you physically and emotionally. And I heard the food nanny say repeatedly that the work that goes into a meal means something. I've always known that or felt it when I had someone else to cook for. But now I feel like I have a new opportunity. It doesn't come as easily to me to want to take care of myself the way that it's just so easy to want to take care of other people. But part of an intentional life is self-care. And I feel like this conversation was an invitation to me to nourish myself with something closer to the rigor of nourishing my full house back when I had one. I'm still going to enjoy the occasional sink meal or grown-up Lunchable, but I can also make a plan that makes it easier to commit to and enjoy making the food that I love. And I think it's time to make my mom's chicken cordon bleu or my grandma's peanut butter cookies or, I don't know, some of the meals that I used to put in heavy rotation when my kids were little. You know, to bring back good memories and to feel nourished, kind of emotionally and physically, even if it's just for me, especially if it's just for me. 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
21: 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I'm your host, Lisa Valentine Clark. Mom of five, friend to all. We're so glad you're here. The Council of Moms, your new best friends. The Council of Moms, we will be there for you through thick, through thin, because we're all in this together. The Council of Moms, as always, made with real moms. 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We hope you are creating your own Council of Moms in your own communities, because we share all of the triumphs and tragedies of life with a good sense of humor, sometimes with a song. Because, listen, what else are you going to do? What else? I asked that not rhetorically, but seriously, tell me what to do. Okay, we're going to figure it out no matter what it is. We've got all your questions ready to go, and we've got some moms here. I'll let them introduce themselves.
22: I'm Tammy Uzalak Hall. I am a mother of four, ages 17 to 29, and I believe that cheese is God's way of saying, hey, everything's going to be okay.
21: Amen.
22: Except for goat.
21: Ugh. Stop it. Okay, we're going to get in a fight. No. Sorry, we'll get back to that later.
22: Abomination.
21: Stop. You haven't had the right kind. Anyway.
22: Give me a break.
23: I'm Julie Suazo, and I'm a mom to five, and we all like goat cheese.
21: Oh, wow.
22: What?
21: It's on. Okay.
23: Well, sorry about that.
21: And last hey, but not everyone. Least.
24: Nice to be here, Lisa. Thank you. I'm G. I'm a mom of five as well. And today's been a great day because I get to be here with the Council of Moms on my birthday.
21: Happy birthday. You're the best for being here. Seriously, helping other moms on your day of celebration.
23: That's a true mom.
21: That's a true mom.
23: That is a mom.
21: And that is the spirit
23: on our birthday.
21: This is the spirit of the Council of Moms, trying there to help other moms. We're in this together. I love it. Today's question, are you ready for this?
24: Yes.
21: Hi, moms. Laundry, that's my question. Thank you. I was like, we have
22: best question.
21: To mic do drop. Mic drop. Laundry, that's my question. Thank you. You guys.
22: Mine too.
21: I feel this. There's so many ways we could go. Hit it. Let's go. Like, let's get into it. This is the question.
24: Pay someone to do it.
21: Yeah. Okay. Well, there you go. Yeah.
23: I feel excited that one room can be horrific and we go, yeah, but it's the laundry room. And everyone goes, that makes sense.
21: Fair.
23: One room is just, we close the door and pretend like it hasn't happened.
21: I have my laundry room looks like it has like these shelves built into it, but like one of them like broke, but instead of fixing it, I just propped it up. So it's like, so every time I go in, it drives me nuts because it's not symmetrical. And at any moment that shelf could fall down. And
0: I just put towels and junk in it. And I remember one time thinking, I'm so stressed out every time I come into this room. If I fix it up, it'll look nicer and then I'll feel better. Nope. It didn't work. I painted some of it and I couldn't reach to the top, so I stopped. So I made it try to look like a three quarters wall intentionally. Nope. It just looks like I gave up, which is kind of my philosophy on laundry. I kind of gave up. And it's not a beautiful room. Don't you see these Pinterest-worthy rooms now where we're supposed to buy glass jars and put pods in them?
1: No.
0: And then we're supposed to, like, take it out of its original packaging and put it and have signs that make it look nice.
23: And are you even a mom if you don't?
0: There's something in me that wants that. Soothing. Just like I want to take everything out of its packaging from the grocery store and put it in clear container. But there's also something, another equal and opposite wolf. You know how there's two wolves inside of us? One wolf wants symmetry and beauty, Pinterest-worthy things. The other wolf is like, we're not doing that. Where does it end? Where does it end? So that's my attitude towards laundry.
1: I want to fight the man. And I'm saying man, because no way did a woman do this to me. I want to fight the man that built my house and gave me the smallest laundry room.
23: Oh,
1: I can't even walk in holding a laundry basket. I have to shimmy in and shimmy out. Can you stand that?
0: It's like a closet.
1: Who's the doofus that was like, she just needs room for a washer dryer? Here's how my laundry, the lady who wrote that question, live in my hell. I have to do laundry in one day because there's no room for laundry piles.
0: Oh, sure. I spill out into the hall. Listen, you ladies who have a messy laundry room,
1: I don't have that luxury. It's a one and done, and each kid has a day, and if you don't do it on your day, then you wait for another week because
0: it makes this is bringing out a lot of
1: angry
23: trauma.
0: Listen.
1: My kids know. They know. If you say to them, what's the one thing you want to fix in your house? They're like, the laundry room. It's too small. Can't walk in. Can't walk. Two people can't fit in it. We cannot.
0: I'm not sure how I got a washer dryer, or they did in my laundry room.
23: Right.
0: It's like a closet.
1: Yeah.
0: Okay. So
23: I feel like
0: we hate it.
23: All the options too. Yeah.
0: So what's your philosophy? What's your help? Yeah. Do we need more space? What do we need?
1: We need a bigger. Yeah. First of all, anyone out there building
0: spread
1: houses,
0: out.
1: Give me a laundry room that I could put jars in. I'd love that. It sounds great.
0: Listen, no, we're not doing jars.
1: No, I got a box of Tide on my washer.
0: Yes,
1: I got some Downy and I have some Bounce. Let's talk about that first. That's my go-to. What's everyone's go-to for laundry? Has to be Tide, Downy, Bounce for me.
0: Oh, interesting.
1: Yeah, I love the combination.
23: I have a glass jar.
1: G does, of course. G?
0: The hush. Wow.
1: It's her birthday. We'll let it go.
0: Then what am I doing even talking? G, tell us how to do it. Because
1: she's an empty nester.
23: That's right, Tammy. That's exactly
1: you don't have kids home anymore.
23: I am
1: two
23: an empty
1: people's
23: nester.
1: Laundry.
23: So this is the only time I've had ever a glass jar, and it's my,
0: Maybe I should do it. I might change my mind.
23: Eventually, you won't hate it.
0: But if G says to do it, you guys, I'm probably going to do it. You can.
23: I don't know. It's a little luxury. It's a little luxury. Yeah.
0: Does it help you want to do laundry more, honestly?
23: Yes, but to be truthful, when we had five kids, I didn't fold the laundry. Do you guys fold your laundry?
0: Well,
23: no?
0: Yes.
23: I mean...
0: But I don't want to. Does that
1: I don't do my kids' laundry. I only do my own.
23: See?
1: So when my kids turn nine, because I married into a family, so the nine-year-old was kind of the pseudo mom, and she just wanted to do it her own. So I was not allowed to touch her clothing. And I just realized if a nine-year-old can do it, then everyone. So all my kids learn at nine, you're on your own. And you do. That's the one thing
23: they do.
1: So
0: I did it around 12. I was like doing laundry for everybody all the time, and it was driving me insane. And I finally was like, again, I should have had this conversation. I should have done it earlier of like, oh, you can do your own laundry. Yeah. Like once you're like, eight or nine, you can do your own laundry.
23: You can do
0: and
23: laundry.
0: So I would do it for the like the littles. But when they were older, I'd be like, you do it, because I was getting sick of them putting clean clothes in the laundry basket because they were too lazy to hang it up or put it away. And it just gave me more work. And I was like, filled with the rage of a thousand suns, I came to the decision that if the consequence was on them, then maybe they would take some more time to hang up their stuff. Now, what happened was that they just threw their stuff on the floor.
24: Yes.
0: And then just did their laundry when they thought it smelled. My standards at all. They did not conform to my standards at all. But I did less laundry. So good for me. That's my story.
24: Lisa, I'm now remembering you and I had this actual conversation in our real lives when I came over to babysit one time and all your kids were like young in age. But we had this conversation about baskets and the floor. And so it's so funny.
0: I had a system.
24: Laundry lives on forever.
0: Right.
24: And it will never escape us. I will say a few things that I've done is number one, I don't care. I don't care that much. It is not going to be this main focus of my life. I have 7,000 other things.
0: Yeah, give it
24: that
0: its appropriate
24: more
0: place in your life.
24: Right?
0: There okay.
24: Yeah. And then also, I just I had to get rid of a lot of clothes. We were accumulating a lot of clothes, and that made laundry a giant nightmare. Like it's like they were just. They were breeding. All of the things were breeding, and we had 70,000 pairs of jeans, you know? So I'm dwindling it down. A 13-year-old is wearing the same pair of jeans for 12 days. Like, he doesn't need 14 pairs of jeans, you know? Dwindling that down was a really
0: big help
24: for us, too.
0: You need less clothes.
17: Yeah.
24: Less clothes. And then, there was a little bit of forgiveness on, like, how it went in the drawer. And if it made sense, it didn't need to make sense to me. You're the one that is a tiny nightmare in the morning when you can't find your outfit, and that's rough. And I'm really sorry about that. And you're probably going to have to just wear the same thing again. But appropriately lit, like on your scale of, I don't have time. I don't even separate whites.
0: Stop it. Now you've
24: cold.
0: Gone too far.
24: Students and they were horrified.
0: My jaw is on the floor.
24: And it goes in. I separate by weights. Is that funny? Because jeans.
2: Oh, yes.
24: And
2: yes.
24: So jeans.
2: That's right. Towels, blankets.
24: And towels and blankets. And then lightly. But just wash everything on cold.
0: Okay. Listen, you're saving the environment, so good for you. That really doesn't care.
24: That's why I do it. It's for the environment. Thank you, Lisa. You're correct. It's for the environment. That's exactly why. Has nothing to do with my lack of consideration or my sloppiness as a human. It's the environment. And I appreciate you saying that. And I want everyone to mark it down. Mark it down that it's
0: okay. So I feel like everyone's being vulnerable. So I'm going to say what I really did and then what I do now. Because I think sometimes it becomes overwhelming because you suddenly find yourself with, like, you know, five kids. Sometimes you do. Maybe not everyone's like, no, you don't.
24: You find yourself. But
0: like I did. You find yourself. And every kid or every person had their own basket, and I would sort them. And I would try to do laundry. This is what's hard on one day. With all of those people, it would usually have to be 2 days, but where I would wash it, dry it, fold it, put it in the baskets, and then put the baskets in the kids' rooms. And if they were under 5 or 6, I would put it away. And if they were older, 5 or 6, then they would just hold on to the basket and want to put them away, but they or not want to put them away. And I'd be like, put away your laundry. That's all I do everything else. And so that's how that went. And then I would do towel. So I would do whites. I would separate whites from all the colored clothes.
24: Like a normal human.
0: And then all the towels.
24: I understand the problem.
0: Towels are the bane of my existence. It's a family joke because there's always growing, multiplying wet towels everywhere. And I'm like always washing some sort of towel. Now, when they did their own laundry, then yes, everybody has their own day and then they would do it. And now I only do my own laundry. And it seems like the simplest thing in the whole world.
24: Yes.
0: The simplest thing. And and then you have to, then I would like bedding and blankets. I mean, when your kids are little and the couch covers and all other things, then I would just do on a random day and one thing. And it was a lot.
24: Yeah.
0: That's my system. And I used, I would always use Tide because I feel like when I, the cheaper stuff just didn't get it out. This is not a a commercial and I'm not sponsored. But I
3: Please sponsor us, Kat.
0: But I really like the,

0: You only had to start the washer one time, restart it one time. You're winning,
1: Oh.
0: Mom. I just want you to know that because I may or may not have restarted one load of wash five times the other day.
1: Five.
0: Oh, there were things
1: Sure.
0: that I was doing, and I
1: Sure.
0: was like,
1: You get
0: what
1: distracted.
0: happened?
1: I
0: Yes. And then I was
1: know.
0: like, too
1: That's why
0: ADD.
1: if you like
0: I had to
1: keep
0: go
1: it on
0: start it again.
1: one day, you're like, it's the laundry day where you're just
0: That's
1: like,
0: smart. It is, yeah.
1: I
0: How
1: don't
0: about this?
1: know.
0: When someone in the kindness of their heart decides to help you out with laundry and they start a load, and you're like, but that wasn't part of my plan. Cause I, why would you start laundry for me? Cause now I got stuff to, now you just gave me something
1: Oh,
0: else to
1: you
0: do.
1: gave me an it.
0: Don't do me
1: Yeah.
0: any favors. Nobody start
1: Don't.
0: a load cause you saw it needed to be done. I appreciate that.
1: I will say that,
0: But
1: like,
0: now I got more to.
1: when I had five kids at home and life was crazy, and I went back to work full time, and my husband had a terminal disease, my mom and dad, yeah, just that one little part.
0: This is a lot of things.
1: My mom and dad, who, like, I would be remiss if I didn't say, my mom and dad, like, are personally doing laundry right. It's like a hobby for them. They're the best people I know at doing laundry, not just my mom, but also my dad, both of them together, where they talk about their laundry process, how they fold clothes, how they iron. They both do it. It's weird. We can say it, but they're very, very good. So when they were like, we don't know how to help you, Lisa, and I was like, I don't know what I need. They're like, we're going to do your laundry. So they did our laundry. My dad would type out letters, instructions. I'd be like, why are your kids like they are? And I was like, yeah, I don't know. And he'd be like, do not put clean clothes on the floor, hang things up, like reasonable things. And I was like, Dad, good luck.
0: Right. Oh, gee.
1: My kids would tape the messages on their closet because they thought they were funny. And I was like, be respectful and don't do it. And they were like, we're trying.
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1: And so laundry is kind of like a hot button topic
0: That's
1: in my family.
0: fun.
1: Do you know what I mean?
0: Valentine's.
1: Yes, they're like,
0: so
1: I'm like, you
0: what a
1: guys,
0: cute way to help.
1: this, I,
0: Oh,
1: well,
0: so
1: they are
0: sweet.
1: adorable. And I will say, though, the way that the laundry would come back, like folded and ironed and stuff hung up on hangers. And my dad would be like, you need more
0: Beautiful.
1: hangers. And you, like, you, I got used to that. And I was like,
0: Do they
1: that
0: hire
1: made me
0: out?
1: feel, that made me feel loved. And I was like, oh, I'm not that good. So, you know, I don't do that.
0: It goes to show you how much of a burden laundry is.
1: And kind
0: It's a gigantic relief.
1: Yeah. And kind of like a full-time
0: take
1: job.
0: Care of you.
1: Yeah.
0: Yeah, it's a lot.
1: But they loved it. So some people love it. And when it's done and somebody gives that to you, it does feel really great. So,
6: like, do your parents
0: hire
6: out? I'd
0: take it over scrubbing the toilet.
1: No, they would never. They would never.
6: They would never.
1: They would never hire anyone to, like, do their laundry.
6: No, could we hire them? I'd like to hire, like, do they hire, like, yeah, can I hire them to come to my house? I think we got a little gig going right here. I think they got themselves a new little part-time.
1: If you have the money and you're considering it,
6: yeah,
1: boy, do it.
6: Because raise your hands, lady. Anybody get a little lazy? And I'm in a phase of life now where I'm like, I just don't want to iron it. So I send stuff to the cleaners a lot.
0: I do not. Never.

0: an iron. I don't own an iron.
1: There's a song.
0: Iron is iron.
2: What?
0: I have a steamer.
3: I was going to say, you probably have a steamer then. I don't
0: think I've ever used it one day in my life.
3: Well, what if you have something that needs to be ironed? You always look good.
0: I don't own anything that has to be ironed.
1: Now there's
0: my church clothes.
1: Julie's taken this to a whole new level. Like,
0: okay. Listen, I'm like, I might as well be in a trailer. Join me.
3: No.
0: Stress free.
1: You're so smart.
3: Okay, this reveals though how I was raised though. Like, yeah. I feel like I am just like schlep because I don't iron my sheets.
1: Oh, I like that.
3: My mom and dad do.
1: Whoa.
3: That because is. They're like, have you ever slept in a bed where the sheets have been ironed? And I was like, I guess maybe when I was a kid. I don't know. I don't remember. They're like, it feels amazing. So, like, don't make fun of us. You just don't. This is, like, better living. And I was like.
1: That's incredible.
3: So I feel like if I'm just ironing.
0: That's a
3: ironing,
0: high level of pride, though. Like, they love that.
3: I should have had my mom and dad on this episode. Yeah, what am I doing?
0: Call him in.
3: And to be clear, I used to tease them and make fun of it, and I am not making fun of them now. No, I'm saying goals. Like, yeah. They have figured it out. They're like, this is a luxury. And everything that they wear, like linen, whatever, yes. is just crisp. And it That's looks right. like
1: presentation.
3: Like, even if they got their shirt at Costco, it looks like $1 million because of how they, like, they look.
1: Care for
3: anyway, it. I'm yeah. just okay. saying, we might want to reconsider our lives. I don't know.
0: I'm no, Esther,
1: I think that was like a yeah. June Cleaver era.
0: That's my new
1: right?
0: Goal
1: the June the Cleaver era where it was like ironing and your beautiful dress yeah. and your pearls. And
4: like, oh, I iron everything. Era. I'm 100% ironer. Yeah. Oh, 100%. My children's clothing, like, I can't stand it wrinkled. Like, it just drives me. I don't iron my sheets, but
0: you guys
4: your clothes
0: are such
4: will be ironed.
0: Together people. I love this.
4: But it drives me crazy. I don't even
0: know. I feel
4: know.
0: Honored to be in all of your presence.
1: I feel honored to be in Julie's presence. I got a wedding.
0: I don't iron, Julie. I don't iron. So
1: I'm impressed. Yeah.
0: Like, I get it. This is not
3: well,
0: my bandwidth.
3: It's impressing so us. Funny because when we're talking about like laundry, you're going to, I did not know. You're going to get a wide variety. Like, is it ironing? Is it? Like, what people, like, are you trying to get stains out?
4: I needed Julie in my life 10 years ago to say, let it go, sis. Like,
1: let it
4: thank you, Julie, for liberating so many women right now.
0: And I probably should take a little bit more care. Just a little bit. You know what? I'm going to start today. I'm going to separate laundry. And by that, I'm going to make Jake separate our laundry.
3: Yeah, do that. Can I make a confession? So I have college kids who come over and do their laundry at my house. Okay, so I have 5 kids. The 2 oldest, they do their own laundry, which I hope they do their laundry. Then my youngest 3 are all in college and or you know almost, and they bring their laundry over, eat my food, and do their laundry, and then leave. And I hide the nice detergent and fabric softener and buy them something else to use because they do so much laundry at my house. And I want to live like that. Like, can I just have one nice thing just for me?
0: Yes.
3: And I hide it.
1: There you go.
3: Separate from them. And they don't know. And I can say this on the Council of Moms because they don't listen to their mom's stuff.
0: And that's rude.
3: And if they did, there would
0: maybe
3: be an Easter egg.
0: Have budget detergent.
3: Yep.
0: But that's what you're getting now.
3: Does that make me a bad mom?
0: No.
1: No. It's an economical choice. It's good. It's good.
3: It's good enough.
1: When we did laundry with all of our kids, I didn't even let them do their own laundry just because if I did...
3: Yeah.
1: They would use so much detergent. They would only throw in 2 or 3 pieces of clothes.
3: Yeah.
1: Only the ones that they got dirty. That it would be like a nightmare in our house. So I was more the one that would do the laundry.
3: Yeah.
1: And I would separate the clothes and the towels, things that were heavy. But I just didn't fold the clothes. Like, they had their basket. And I would put it in their basket. But there's no way I would get through folding clothes. But I grew up with a grandmother that was like your parents, Lisa. Like, she took pride in, like, the way. I mean, you'd look at her clothes. It's like she just came from the Gap. Like, everything was lined up. Everything's, like, pencil thin. It was nice and tight. Even the pajamas. Really? So I can't even imagine the sheets being so nice. But even just putting on pajamas felt so nice because they were just, anyways. Yeah, it's beautiful. That experience is nice.
3: I like that.
0: I can't wait. I'm looking forward to this. This is making me look forward to empty nesting laundry. Seasons,
3: yeah. Right? Like kids. You know, so much is taken away from us as moms. You know, we talk about self-care, and it's like we all wear clothes every day. We might as well, like, they might as well smell nice and mm-hmm. be crisp if you want to. But, like, yeah, I've had those years where it was like, oh, there's no folding. We're just putting, you fold your own socks. You put it that, like, everybody's this, go, you know?
0: I looked at my son the other day and I said, do you have a hole in the crotch of your pants? And he was like, yeah. And I was like, how long has that been there? And he's like, I don't know. And I said, why didn't you tell me? And he goes, and he goes, I don't know. And I said, how long have you been wearing them? And he goes, they're my only pants. And I said, no, they're not. And I was like, go upstairs and find your other pants. He goes, I don't have any other pants. I said, yes, you do. And she assured me he has no more pants. I guarantee he has pants. But he's like, he's got no more pants. I have since seen said hole still only getting bigger. I bought him new pants just yesterday. So I am going
3: to
0: say,
3: do you need a...
0: pants. But I was like, you know what I don't care about? Doing your laundry. You wear pants with a giant hole in the crotch. And you just said, no one can see it. That's what you said to me. And I said, I just saw it. You said, no one can see it.
3: This is not the Harry Potter cloak of invisibility.
0: Oh, yeah, we all see it. And we're uncomfortable. That's a 17-year-old son. Oh, my God. Like,
3: 17.
0: I know. And his girlfriend gave him a sweater. Oh, my so gosh, now the sweater's so cool. He's wearing that sweater every day for the last month and a half. And I said, it's gross.
3: Yeah.
0: So I guess I care a little bit less about laundry.
1: Oh,
0: I guess.
1: Man. That is awesome. So,
3: oh, my gosh. Laundry brings out a lot of issues in parenting. Who would have thought? Well, we would have because we just did.
4: Hey, here's a fun hack, though. I'll share this with you, Julie. I wish I'd known this when my kids were little. In your washing machine, when you go to put in your soap on that little thing you pull out, you know, I found out if you squeeze some Dawn liquid soap first, then you put your powder on top of that, push it in, give yourself an extra rinse on the cycle, takes out every stain known to mankind. Wish I'd known that when my kids were little. I know.
3: How much?
4: I do it in every load now. You just take the Dawn liquid soap.
0: What's an appropriate amount of Dawn?
4: Yeah. Just like this. Like, I just squeeze
3: really?
4: In some.
3: I've never. Okay.
4: Then powder tied on top of that. Push it in. Push extra rinse on that cycle. It's Julie. It's going to take out every stain you never
1: stain
4: saw
1: remover.
4: In your kid's clothes.
1: Man,
3: I didn't know that. You know, my hack is the Fels naphtha bar.
4: Use that too. Oh.
3: It's like a dollar, and don't ever wash your hands with it. It will burn your skin off, but it will get the stains out. It's the only thing that will get that newborn poop out of the onesie.
1: Yeah.
3: And you kind of use this as an eraser. And for really hard stains, that Fels naphtha is like the best stuff.
0: You guys are hilarious because you think that I stain remove. So that's really
3: spray
0: sweet.
3: Wash?
4: That's
3: spray
4: why when
3: wash?
4: My kids were little, I don't have time to stain remove. Dawn.
3: Yeah.
0: My kid had a hole in the crotch of his pants for a month and I didn't know. I'm not sure. I have been heavily focused on through stain removing. We have bigger fish to fry. However, I like your hacks. I'm going to use it. I appreciate
3: good
0: the hack.
3: While we're there, if you have a front loader, you got to clean out the side
1: right.
3: of it. If I bought another washer dryer, my next washer dryer will not be a front loader.
4: No,
3: it will be
4: a
3: top. It will be, it'll be a top. Just so you know, I'm just too cheap to just to buy it out of that. But that is a tip. Like, I just like it. I think it washes better if you get the top one.
4: Yes, it does. 100%.
3: And there is a little drain in the front, if you have a front loader, sometimes you have to take off the thing, a little drain. You have to clean that out every once in a while. No one told me, and I learned much later. You pull it out. It's not hard. And then you clean it out, clean the filter, and then you push it in. I'm telling you this, Julie, because it will make your washing machine last longer and save you lots of money.
0: Remember the things you don't realize, too? Like, nobody knew you had to change an air filter. This is the Council of Moms, you guys. You need to know. There's a filter on the front of your front washer. You got to pull out. You got to clean it.
3: You got
0: a little bit of Dawn, a little bit of...
3: You've got to clean out the rubber part of that front loader, or else it'll get gunk, and it'll get, it won't sanitize this kind of stuff, and you have to do it. And you have to clean out the lint thing every time. And like at least like every 6 months, you've got to clean the connection underneath. You've got to vacuum in that. Otherwise, you could start a house fire. Like,
1: oh, gee.
4: I've never done that.
0: This is just powerful information.
3: You can get a brush on a really long like string, like a snake, like for plumbing. But it's for that you can stick down in the filter to like bring up all that lint and fuzz that has gotten trapped. And there's also an attachment that goes from the back of your dryer, like into your house or to take it outside your house. And you need to scoop that out or brush that out with that same snake. Oh, like a couple times a year, twice a year.
4: Wow.
3: Safety for fires.
2: To be a homeowner.
3: Well, and everyone, even if I'm, or have your landlord do it if you rent, you know, like.
4: Or just go to the laundromat.
3: You guys, I don't know. Go to the laundromat. Hire it out.
0: I did have someone do a hack of like when they went on a trip.
3: Yeah.
0: They would go to the laundromat, right, like the next day and just trip laundry, like the whole thing. And then it was done. And it was like, oh, that was so nice. Because you've got six dry washers. You just do it all. You're good.
3: I know a lot of people who do that for like comforters and big things. Right. Like when they're like, I'm going to do all the bedding, all the spring cleaning, all the comforters, all the pillows or whatever, and put them in all the washing machines and then be done.
4: Yes.
1: Yeah.
3: I've never done that. I probably should do that. That's a good
0: idea. You don't have to anymore. You're an empty nester.
3: Don't rub it in, Julie.
0: We're both upset. You're upset. You see, he's gone, and I'm upset. I still have so much laundry to do.
3: Yeah.
1: Aww.
3: I know.
0: Be happy in your season. Be happy in your season.
3: Be happy in your laundry season.
1: Yeah.
0: And be happy in your empty nesters. Almost. Margaret Siller.
3: Listen. Do we any last minute laundry tips? This is it. Now's your chance. Speak up or forever hold your tongue.
0: Godspeed.
4: Yes. Amen.
3: You know, buy whatever laundry stuff to make it smell better if it makes you enjoy laundry more. Sure.
1: Yeah. And put it in a glass jar and just leave it on the shelf like you use it all the time, but you don't.
0: It just crusts.
3: Like
1: it's just, it's decoration.
3: It looks cute.
1: There you go.
3: So do that. I love it. You guys are the best. Thank you, Council of Moms, for keeping it real, making me laugh really hard. I love that. It's so great. I hope you're listening to the Council of Moms wherever you listen to your podcasts. 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
9: We don't have to change our mind. We don't have to compromise. We're trying to construct a bridge to the next conversation.
2: And we're exploring tough topics with nuance and an open mind.
10: What we have is not a politician's problem. We have an incentives problem. 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
2: We're out to become better citizens, kinder neighbors, and more effective advocates for the things that matter most. 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
11: BBC News with Danielle Yawovietska. Oil prices have plunged more than 5% in Asian trading as investors pin their hopes on a deal to end the US-Iran war. The drop below $100 comes despite comments by President Trump urging US negotiators not to rush into an agreement with Tehran. But our Asia business correspondent Nick Marsh in Singapore says prices are still significantly higher than when the war started.
12: Analysts I've been speaking to are saying even in the very, very best case scenario, and the Strait of Hormuz reopens pretty much straight away, there are no hiccups, you know, all of the damage to the facilities as well, let's not forget, is all repaired. We're looking at hit to the global supply of oil, shortages of oil essentially compared to before the war, into well into 2027. So you can expect the price of oil to still be pretty high. And for ordinary people, this all translates into higher fuel prices and into, you know, potential inflation.
11: The Democratic Republic of Congo, Uganda and South Sudan have adopted a joint plan to counter the spread of Ebola across the region. The three affected countries have agreed to increase border monitoring, improve protection for frontline workers and expand lab capacity. They've expressed concern that trade and the displacement of people due to regional conflicts could worsen the situation. Jean Kaseya from the Africa Centres for Disease Control defended the response to the outbreak.
13: We started with this outbreak with a number of 260 cases, more than 60 deaths. It means it was to assess the situation, to plan at the same time, and in about 3 days, all countries had a plan. In about 4 days, I organized a meeting with all partners and all countries. Now we have the plan ready. We did it quickly, as much as possible we could do.
11: The Roman Catholic Church has asked for forgiveness from a rural community in Peru over harassment and evictions by a conservative Catholic group in the 2010s. More details from Clitzia Sala.
14: Local people in the Piura region of Peru say companies linked to the Catholic group Sodalitium Christiane Vitae took thousands of hectares of communal land, transferring deeds away from the community. For more than a decade, rural families say they faced threats, evictions and criminal charges. Two people died resisting the seizures. At a mass in Piura, church representatives, including a Vatican envoy, knelt and asked for forgiveness, saying they should have acted sooner.
11: Hundreds of inmates have rioted in a Venezuelan prison, demanding that its director resign due to alleged torture. Prisoners at the Barinas Penitentiary claim they've been starved, physically assaulted and subjected to systematic human rights abuses. Local media have reported explosions coming from inside the complex while plumes of smoke and fire are rising from the roof. World News from the BBC.
15: My name is Warda Abdullahi, and I was born in Saudi Arabia.
16: Warda Abdullahi was born a refugee in the late 90s.
15: I have lived in many different places throughout Africa where I faced many obstacles such as loss of education, living through a drought, losing my mother. But after everything, I still succeeded.
16: Warda's parents are Somali, but their ancestral land is in Ethiopia, where they lived until war forced them to flee. They ended up in Saudi Arabia, undocumented, constantly at risk of deportation. That is where they got married and had Warda.
15: My father got deported multiple times. And the fourth time, it was right after I was born. He came back and then he tells my mom, you know, this cannot continue. It's not safe for all of us. How about I send you and Warda to Ethiopia?
16: The plan was for him to join them once he saved enough money. But Warda's mother did not want to leave without him and resisted right up until the last minute. When the departure finally came, it was all such a rush. She forgot to bring Warda's birth certificate and ID, a mistake that still haunts the family.
15: Once we got to Ethiopia, I got very sick. And the hospitals in Ethiopia would not accept me. They said my mother has to bring some sort of papers. If you have no papers, we cannot do anything for you. My mom, she couldn't bear and just watch me getting worse each day.
16: Warda's mother knew the hospitals in Saudi Arabia would treat her sick baby. So she made the desperate decision to sneak back into the country she had just left. That meant taking a smuggler's boat across the Red Sea. Warda was 8 months old. An uncle agreed to go with them.
15: The boat was, you know, overcrowded. It was so many people. And it sank in the middle of the sea. Most of the people died right there because they didn't know how to swim, including my mother.
16: Luckily, Warda's uncle could dog paddle a little, and he managed to find her miraculously, just bobbing in the water.
15: I don't know how it happened, but, you know, my mother kept me on a little blanket while we were boarding. So the blanket she wrapped me around was just floating on top of the water. Not even water like got into my face or anything. I was just floating on top of the sea. And my uncle got hold of me. By the time he got to my mom, it was too late. She was already dead. The blanket that my mother wrapped around me is what saved me. It was, you know, a miracle. It was, you know, meant for me to be talking to you today. I live in Minnesota now. I graduated from St. Catherine University with a bachelor's degree in public health, while I also wrote my book called Warda.
17: I didn't realize
18: that's
17: that.
18: That's an interesting question.
19: You know, I've never heard of it from that.
17: So let's talk about that. Let's talk about
18: it. I think you need to come over, stand in my shoes.
19: Agree to disagree.
16: This is Top of Mind. I'm Julie Rose. Today on the show, stories of becoming a refugee, resettling in the United States, and building a new life. The UN Refugee Agency says one out of every 95 people on Earth has fled their home because of conflict or persecution. Half of the world's refugees are children. A tiny fraction will come to America. Most will be assigned to resettle in a city where they know not a single soul. How well and how quickly they manage to thrive depends on how we welcome them into our communities. We can do more. Two themes stand out in Warda Abdullahi's story: miracles and mentors. The blanket that kept her afloat when the boat capsized at sea was the first. But it would take many more of both for her to become the 25-year-old college graduate she is today, with a published memoir and plans for medical school.
15: I was just, you know, a shepherd girl looking after cows and goats and sheep.
16: After her mother died at sea, Warda's uncle took her to her grandparents' farm in Ethiopia. Warda's father came from Saudi Arabia to get her. But in the late 90s, Somali men were being targeted in Ethiopia, and it wasn't safe for him to stay. So he left baby Warda with his parents and fled to South Africa on the opposite end of the continent. There, he was again undocumented, which meant he couldn't fly back to visit his daughter.
15: So my grandparents took care of me until I was 10. I called my grandfather my father, and I didn't know my dad actually existed. Like, you know, the only father I knew was my grandfather.
16: Meanwhile, Warda's father was building a new life in South Africa. He had a successful business. He remarried and had more kids. And around the time Warda turned 10, he started having nightmares.
15: Every single night. And the nightmares consisted of just me, you know, getting married young and having no education. And that scared him.
16: Education had meant everything to Warda's father growing up. As a teenager, he'd left the family farm in Ethiopia on his own to attend high school. Then he worked for years to save money for college, but his father took that money and spent it on supplies for the family during a drought. Warda's father vowed it would be different for his children.
15: So he tells my grandfather that he wants to bring me to South Africa so that I can get education. It was end of 2008.
16: And it was 4,000 miles from her grandfather's farm in Ethiopia to Port Elizabeth, South Africa, where her father lived. 4,000 miles. Warda, who was 10, was still undocumented, so she couldn't just take a plane. Instead, she traveled the length of Africa with a series of relatives and family friends, on foot, by car, in a bus that crashed when the driver fell asleep.
15: That was the most terrifying thing throughout my journey.
16: They'd been on the bus for about 5 hours. Warda had drifted off.
15: And I wake up, you know, all this loud noises going on and everybody crying. Everybody was looking for their family member. And I see blood everywhere, people laying on the floor in the bus. I honestly believe that God was just looking out for me, as I had no family member or any friends to take the journey with.
16: When she finally reached South Africa, she had to sneak across the border.
15: We have to hide in the bushes. It was terrifying for a 10-year-old with no family member with her. And I was just walking with random strangers that I never met before. So it was terrifying. But looking back, I mean, everything worked out for the best.
16: In South Africa, her father struggled to find a school that would accept Warda, who had never been to any school, had no transcripts, couldn't read or write, only spoke Somali.
15: They would say, we are sorry, but we can't accept her. Like, how are we supposed to teach her? She doesn't understand English. At the end, there was this one school that, you know, accepted me. They put me into sixth grade because of my age. And I remember the teacher asking me, what's your name? And I had no idea what she was saying.
16: The next day, they put Warda in a second grade class with much younger kids.
15: It was the same thing, though. Like, you know, I had no clue what they were saying, but the teachers were very sweet. They, you know, helping me before school starts and even after school. And up till today, I really appreciate the support they gave me. Without them, you know, I wouldn't be here today.
16: A similar thing would play out 4 years later when anti-immigrant violence forced Warda's family to flee South Africa. This time they were granted asylum in America. With no relatives already in the United States, the State Department sent them to Grand Rapids, Michigan.
15: We arrived November 6, 2013. And we remember the first time it snowed, we were just testing the snow. And we thought that the snow would taste like sugar. We assumed it would.
16: Again, Warda found herself enrolled in an unfamiliar school, this time a large public high school. She was a 16-year-old freshman still mastering English.
15: The schools were big, and I was the only first Muslim student wearing a hijab. And everybody was just staring at me weirdly. And it was hard, honestly. I remember just telling my dad, I cannot keep up. It's you know, very hard. And I remember staying up, like, till 1 o'clock trying to do assignments. But he's like, you know, with every darkness there's lights at the end of it, so just keep trying and ask for help. That's one thing that he always encouraged me to do. If you don't understand something, there's somebody else that understands it and able to help you. So my second semester, you know, I went to join clubs and going to tutoring. I asked my teachers for help whenever they were able to help me. And from there, my grades improved.
16: Again, Warda's teachers went out of their way to support her. Then she found a mentor.
20: My name is Mackenzie Wallman, and I'm Warda's mentor from high school. I kind of reached that point in my adulthood where I wanted to give back to the community. And I found this mentor-mentee kind of relationship through the Rotary Club.
15: When I met her, you know, she started shaking my hand and her handshake was like very strong. And I was like, wow, amazing. I didn't know how this will turn out, but meeting Mackenzie was one of the best things that happened to me.
20: I was there to help guide her in her coursework to make sure that she was on schedule to graduate.
16: Early on, Mackenzie learned that Warda hoped to become a doctor, but she was already so much older than the typical high school student. So together, they made a plan to get Warda to graduation before she turned 21.
20: There was definitely moments where I'd go home and be like, what is this girl going to do? That's a lot to overcome. The daily grind, I think, was the hardest to watch her because she showed up every day and took on the classes, and she did a lot of the solving in terms of credits for high school and all of that on the front end. And so I would go home and I would fret. And then when I come back a week later, she already had been solving things. We were a pretty good team.
16: As graduation approached, Mackenzie and Warda started spending Saturdays working on college applications and applying for scholarships. Mackenzie also taught Warda how to drive. That got a little hairy.
15: And there are so many times I almost, you know, ran into her and walls. And she went through a lot with me, but I am so thankful of all the things that she have taught me.
16: Warda says the biggest lesson she learned from Mackenzie was how to be independent and advocate for herself. Like the time Warda's high school adopted a dress code requiring students wear pants and short sleeves. That was more revealing attire than Warda was comfortable with. So Mackenzie helped her get an exception to keep wearing her traditional clothes and head covering.
20: That was a big moment for Warda when she realized that if you stand up for yourself with who you are, and what culture you came from, what religion you believe in, and you're not hurting anybody, then you can have confidence to move forward in this world with who you are.
16: Warda says her father was particularly pleased with Mackenzie's influence. As a 27-year-old, college-educated woman with a successful business career and an understanding of how to succeed in America.
15: He always told me, you know, she is the only role model you have right now, and you should always look up to her and ask her for guidance, because I would love to help you through every situation you are in, but I have no experience or the knowledge. So he was really happy and thankful that I have met Mackenzie, and they became very close.
20: Mm-hmm. You call him Abo.
16: You call him Abo? Was that father?
15: Mm-hmm. Yes.
16: And just shy of her 21st birthday, Warda became the first person in her family to graduate from high school.
20: That was emotional. Warda had like a tribe that showed up that day to support her from high school. And it was very fulfilling to watch her complete one task, like big step of her journey and move on to the other and have everything sort of organized. And she was going to go live in Minnesota, and she was in love, you know, with her future husband. So it was just like this big, beautiful, like, ending that was really a beginning.
16: Warda was headed to a private liberal arts college in Minnesota, where her family had relocated. She'd won enough scholarships to cover the entire expense. In 2020, she graduated with her bachelor's degree in public health and plans to go to medical school. Her new memoir is called Warda: My Journey from the Horn of Africa to a College Education.
15: You know, I want to share my story because I want people to know that anything is possible. You know, I was once a shepherd girl, just, you know, being in the farm and having no sort of education. And look at me today, not to brag or anything like that, but it's possible for you to achieve your dreams and goals and be who you want to be and just be amazing.
4: Warda is amazing, and she's lucky to have found the support she needed to succeed in school. Refugees who arrive in the U.S. as teenagers, like Warda did, can easily slip through the cracks of the school system.
21: He looked up at me and said, "Coach, I can't read." He was 12 at the time, and he had been in the public school system for 3 years. And I asked myself, if this was my kid, what would I do?
4: Luma Mufla started her own school for refugee kids. This is Top of Mind. I'm Julie Rose. Luma Mufla's life work on behalf of refugee children began with a wrong turn. She was living on the outskirts of Atlanta at the time and stopped for groceries after work.
21: And on the way back from that grocery store, I missed my turn. Ended up driving through a neighborhood that was only 5 miles from where I lived, but was so unfamiliar, yet very familiar. There's a mosque, then a Buddhist temple, a lot of women wearing hijab. There's a group of kids outside playing soccer. They were playing with a raggedy soccer ball and rocks set up as goals. They reminded me of home, the way I grew up playing soccer in the streets of Jordan with my brothers and cousins and neighbors. And I'd been coaching club soccer at the time. I had a soccer ball in the back of my car, grabbed it, got out of my car. Kids rushed me. They wanted the ball. I wanted to play. And so we haggled. They got the ball and I got to play.
4: The kids were from Afghanistan, Liberia, and South Sudan, all middle school aged, all refugees. A memory from her childhood came rushing back to Mufla. She was born in Jordan, but her mother and grandparents were refugees from Syria who fled the first Assad regime in the 1960s.
21: Growing up, we were told to never forget where we came from. My grandmother, fiercely Syrian, grateful for the country that took her in and gave her a new start, but wanted to always make sure we never forgot who we were. And at a very young age, she took me to a Palestinian refugee camp on the outskirts of Amman. I think I was 8 at the time. When we got there, I was scared, uncomfortable, unsure. The environment to me was scary. It was very densely populated, chaos, a lot of poverty in a way I hadn't seen before. I just kind of like held on to her skirt. And she would go usually visit with some of the women and moms in the camp. And so she told me, you know, why don't you go play with the kids? And I was like, no, they're not like me. I want to stay with you. You know, she got down firmly to my level and said, you need to go play with them and don't come back until you have. I ended up joining a soccer game on this like barren field and found out what I had in common with people that I thought were very, very different than me or were less than me. After I was done, you know, went to her and we're getting ready to leave. And I'm like kind of boasting. I was like, yeah, like I played with them. They're such great soccer players. And then I said, haram them, which means poor them in Arabic.
4: But Mufla's grandmother immediately turned that expression of pity around with a different use of the same Arabic word, haram.
21: And said, haram on us. That we were sinning, that we shouldn't be treating people this way and having them live in these conditions. And then she said something that I think has stuck with me and been kind of like my North Star. She said, don't feel sorry for them, believe in them.
4: Luma Mufla was lucky. Her grandparents and her mother were refugees, but the family was financially successful. So she went to British and American schools in Jordan and then to Smith College in Massachusetts.
21: But my senior year was probably unlike most. That's the year I applied for political asylum. I'm gay. I knew that at a very young age. And in Jordan and parts of the Middle East, you can get the death penalty for being gay. So I knew that I would never be able to live my life in Jordan and ended up making the really hard decision to apply for asylum. I lost my identity. I was no longer Jordanian. I will end up losing my family. But I had my freedom. And I was going to be able to live and live freely. And those are really hard decisions to make, and really tough to make it at age 22.
0: Did you consider yourself a refugee at that point?
21: I mean, technically I was. When you're forced to leave your country, for being persecuted or well-founded fear of persecution, that's the definition. I didn't have a home. So, yeah.
0: But she knew her English skills and American college degree meant that her refugee experience was worlds away from the children she'd met at the camp in Jordan and from the teenaged soccer players she would later meet in Atlanta when she made that wrong turn. After that first pickup game, Mufla found herself making excuses to leave the struggling cafe she ran and go play soccer.
21: I asked kids if they wanted to form a team, and that was like the beginning of my education into how refugees and immigrants are treated in this country.
0: They named their team the Fugees, short for refugees. And in their first season, the kids started asking Mufla for help with their homework. Initially, she told them to go ask their parents. But then she learned most of the kids' parents couldn't read or write in English or even in their own native languages.
21: And so we'd sit on park benches trying to do homework. And I realized that the kids were being set up for failure. One story sticks out in my mind. One of my players, AB student, he had a good grasp of the English language, at least verbally. And he called over to me. He's like, "Hey, coach, can you help me with my homework? I have a headache." I was like, "Yeah, sure." And so I read to him. He answered me back. I wrote in the answers. Second day, same thing happens. Like, "Coach, I have a headache." I was like, "Okay." A little bit worried about him, but, you know, we did it. And then the third day, he did the same thing, and I was like, "I have a headache." And he's like, "No, I have a headache." And luckily, I was more stubborn, and he looked up at me and said, "Coach, I can't read." And it broke me. He was 12 at the time, and he had been in the public school system for 3 years. It's not what I believed America was about. You know, you're not supposed to have kids in school that can't read or write. Change a few details about my story, about my experience, that could have been me.
0: Mufla started looking into it and learned the school district had a newcomer program for refugees, but it only lasted a few months. And then, without any real English fluency, the kids were placed into a regular class with others their same age. Now, if a refugee is in kindergarten or first grade, he might have a chance of keeping up. But Mufla's soccer players were landing in middle school, unable to read or write. It's no wonder English language learners have the lowest graduation rate of any group of students in public high schools, more than 15 percentage points below the national average.
21: And I asked myself, if this was my kid, what would I do? I sent him to a school that could meet his needs. There wasn't a school out there. I couldn't afford private school, so it was actually cheaper to start a school with one teacher and six kids and in a church basement.
0: That's literally what she did. This was 2006. Mufla and a couple of staff and some volunteers scrapped and scraped to get Fugees Academy up and running.
21: I've always believed if you do the right thing, the funding will follow. The money will come from somewhere. Sometimes a car wash and other times, a good grant.
0: Because the students are not paying tuition.
21: The students can't pay tuition, so it was a zero tuition private school.
0: Over the next decade, Fugees Academy would expand to two locations, one near Atlanta, one in Columbus, Ohio, with about 240 students in total. It attracted enough attention that Mufla was invited to give a TED Talk, which won her a standing ovation and lots of media coverage. Fugees Academy continues to be a free, private school education for 6th through 12th grades, and it is only for refugee and immigrant children.
21: They have to apply. We prioritize kids who speak a language other than English at home, kids who qualify for free and reduced lunch, and kids with the least amount of time in the country. Soccer is still a big part of it. Every kid in school plays on a soccer team.
0: Mandatory.
21: Mandatory, yep.
0: Why?
21: That's how we started. That was the hook for everyone, right? Like, soccer is this universal language. You can walk any part of the world and pick up a soccer ball and instantly have friends. So for us, it created a sense of belonging. The field is like our sacred space where it's familiar, it's healing. And then you're a part of a team. You know, you're part of a group of kids who have gone through what you've gone through. maybe not the exact same conflicts, but similar. And you're learning to play together and get along and feel like other people have your back when for so long you felt no one did.
0: At first, the application to attend Fuji's Academy was just a soccer tryout.
21: And it's not to see who's the most talented or most gifted. It's to see which kid is willing to push themselves to their limit. Because the work we are asking them to do is hard. We're asking them to make 6 to 8 years of academic gains in 3 years. And so we want kids who, when they're confronted with something difficult, can power through it, can persevere through it. And then we look for kids who show up on time every day, you know, even after we put them through like a really tough conditioning tryout, they're showing up the next day. On the last day, we do a scrimmage, and we look for the kids who take care of each other, who are not looking to put each other down, because you're going to need everybody around you to help you succeed. We did that for a number of years, and then, you know, I think word got out, like, if you survive tryouts, then you're going to get into the school. And we started having more kids apply than we had spots. And so we started administering an academic test. And I remember when we got a large influx of Syrian refugees, one of the moms was waiting outside the room for her son, you know, and he comes out and looks defeated. And she's like, how'd you do? And he's like, I didn't understand anything. I'm not going to get in. I was like, no, you're the one getting in. Like, this is for you. And he looked at me, he's like, but I did terribly. And I'm like, yeah, that's why you need to be here.
0: And how are you teaching? I mean, if the goal is to try to get them up to, you know, they come to the school not being able to even speak any English or understand or write it, and you're hoping that within 3 years or so, you're going to get them up to performing close to their own grade level. Like, what is the magic? What are you doing?
21: It's year-round. Classes are small. It's rigorous. It's not like, okay, well, you kind of know this. All right, we're done. No, it's like you have to know it before you move up, right? It's having high expectations and holding everyone accountable to it. And it's also the athletic approach. It's like, all right, you learned this, and that's awesome, and you did a great job today, but tomorrow we need to take it to the next level, right?
0: So when you say it's year-round, it like literally year-round, there's no summer break?
21: There's a short summer break. You know, we do a 5-week summer program for all our students.
0: And how long is the school day?
21: The school day, you know, August through end of May is starts at 8 and the kids leave at 5:30.
0: And part of that is soccer practice in the afternoon?
21: Mm-hmm. Soccer practice and after school support in the afternoon.
0: Oh, so they do their homework on site as well.
21: Yeah. Our goal is by the time you get home, you know, you eat, you shower, you're so tired, maybe you'll read for about 30 minutes and then go to bed.
0: And what happens if a student is failing their classes?
21: If they're failing their classes, they don't get to play in the game. You see a lot of people rally around that, right? So, because you need all your team playing in order to win. So you'll start seeing teammates making sure the kid shows up to school or is doing their homework or participating in class. The coach checks in on them regularly. Hey, you know, do you have your grade up? Everybody's more invested in you passing, and it's not just all on you.
0: The culture is one where everyone's aware if someone is struggling.
21: Yeah, I mean, we do something that's pretty unconventional. We read our report cards out loud, and so everyone knows where everyone stands. Part of that is if someone in your community is struggling, you need to know about it, and you have a responsibility to help. And if you are the one struggling, you need to know that there are others in that room that are going to help you. They're not going to do the work for you, but they're going to help you.
0: How does that report, you're in the room with the rest of the school and you're saying, I'm getting a C in English.
21: Mm-hmm. Yep. Just like that, English C, math B, art F, you know, like, yeah.
0: And what is the acceptable like response from the audience?
21: Kids know when someone has improved. They'll notice if someone went from an F to a C. They shout each other out. You know, during the week, they're like saying that kids are working toward it. It is motivation. Kids get vested in it. They don't want to be up there failing, right? So there is a little bit of that, right? Like, is it shameful? It's like, no, I don't want to fail because I don't want to let my teammate down, right? So I'm going to work hard for it.
1: How were you thinking about this idea of like segregation versus integration, that you were creating a school specifically and only for immigrant and refugee children when so much of the, well, public school in America, especially since Brown versus Board of Education, is very much about like, we don't do separate but equal or separate but better. We do integration.
21: But we do segregate. Look at our schools. They're segregated by income. They're segregated by race. And it happens, right? And so we're just saying we want what's best for our community. And we want a place where our kids get to be surrounded by others like them, where they don't have to explain themselves or their families or their background, where that is celebrated and understood, and have that kind of bubble environment so they feel confident and then are ready to integrate back in. Because then that's when you have true integration, is when you're at the same playing field. If you're not, it's segregation.
1: So your goal, the goal of the Fugees Academy then is to get these children performing up to their grade level.
21: Yeah.
1: So that they can transfer into a public or private school and not have to be failing or in special ed.
21: Yeah. And some, I mean, our model is 6th through 12th grade. So we do have a large number of kids that stay with us through their senior year because the public school districts in a lot of our neighborhoods are failing. When they leave us, they're enrolling in community college, they're doing apprenticeships, they're going to four-year colleges, and they're very confident in who they are and what they are capable of.
1: What does success look like for you?
21: Remember, early on, I would ask the kids, what is it that you want to be when you grow up? What do you want to do? And a lot of the kids said, I want to be able to take care of my family. I want to be able to take care of my mom. A lot of our parents work manual labor, some of them in the meat processing plants. And so the kids would say, okay, so if I want to do better, you know, it's like lawyer, doctor, engineer, right? And so we're like, no, it's not just meat processing plant or lawyer, doctor, engineer. There's everything in between, right? And then being able to direct and advise students and their families as to what the best options are. You know, we had a student in our program behind academically, and she worked really hard, you know, during her middle school years. Family was illiterate for generations.
1: Where was she from?
21: Eritrea. You know, her mom was a teenage mom, and so was her grandmother. And her junior year, she got pregnant, and that was really hard. It was hard on her family. It was hard on her. But it's like, this is the situation, right? So you can choose to give up on a kid or say, hey, this is not going to work out, or you need to figure something else out. But she stayed in school, graduated on time. Her beautiful daughter actually jumped on the stage as she was giving the graduation speech. And, you know, she did end up working at the chicken processing plant. But because she had a high school education, she was actually managing her mom's group. And she's ambitious and undeterred. And I think of the determination it took for her to do that and to stick with it when maybe others around her were telling her, no, stay at home, take care of your kid, you don't need to go to school. So maybe not the most conventional definition of success, but one that we hold. I hold very dear.
1: Luma Mufla is the founder of Fugees Academy. In 2022, the organization received a $10 million donation from philanthropist Mackenzie Scott, ex-wife of Amazon founder Jeff Bezos. That money will help Mufla and her team adapt the Fugees model for school districts to incorporate into their newcomer programs for refugee children. It'll include mandatory soccer for all students, by the way. Mufla says that is non-negotiable. She recently wrote a book about all of this called Learning America, One Woman's Fight for Educational Justice for Refugee Children. When refugees are resettled in America, they have their basic needs met initially.
3: We were taken to our new home, every room. There's enough furnishing, a huge fridge with stocked with food.
1: But to find long-term success building a new life in America, refugees need a deeper kind of welcome from the community. I'm Julie Rose. This is Top of Mind.
3: The decision to leave your own home, everything

0: in the state of Utah through Catholic Community Services. Originally, I'm from Somalia, and in 1990, Somali Civil War broke.
1: Batar was newly graduated from college at the time, married with a toddler. The young family fled to a relative's home in a slightly safer part of the city. A bunch of other families were also crowded into that home, trying to survive.
0: It was very chaotic, and every day I would go to the market to look things to live. And one day I came back, my son, he was running around, he was 2 years old, and he was burned with hot boiling water, you know, and I don't know how to describe that day, how my emotions and feelings, what I have seen. I witnessed my own son in my own eyes, that he was burned all over his body. There was no hospital, there was no medicine, no doctors, and he only lived 5 days after he was burned. And if there was an effective hospital and, you know, medicine, he could have been saved. But that was all the time he had in this world. And the day I buried my son, the next day I could not stay. So that's one of the reasons why we fled Somalia. We were so excited when we were told that the U.S. Refugee Resettlement Program approved our application and that we're going to America. We're coming to Utah. We had a family member here in the state of Utah who was going to school at Utah State University, my brother-in-law. He's the one who sponsored us, the whole family. And the first day at the airport when, you know, we came and there was so many people waiting us at the gate, and my brother-in-law and his family, a lot of other people that I don't know who they were at the time, and people that work for Catholic Community Services, you know, that were welcoming us. So it was very overwhelmingly when we have seen all those strangers that we didn't know welcoming us. Then we were taken to our new home. We walked into the house. I remember it was a four-bedroom house, and every room, there's enough furnishing and, you know, a huge fridge with stocked with food. We were overwhelmed.
1: The exact level of support refugees receive when they arrive in the U.S. depends a lot on where they end up. But what Batar's family experienced back in the 90s is still pretty standard. Government funding and community donations set refugee families up with the basics. They're immediately eligible for Social Security cards and can apply for low-income programs like food stamps and Medicaid. Within 6 to 8 months, they're expected to pretty much be on their feet and working.
0: So I remember my first job is working in a production line and earning what back then, you know, $4.25 was the minimum wage. And my rent was $500 in that big house that we lived in. But, you know, we were a couple of us, myself and two of my brother-in-laws living with me at the time. We were all putting together our income and paying all the expenses.
1: Batar worked a swing shift at that factory, making exercise equipment for 2 years while taking English classes at a local university during the daytime. He had a law degree from Somalia.
0: But at the time, the universities were not equipped to deal with someone coming from a refugee background, to help them, you know, start where they left off. But I had to worry about my kids and my family to provide them. So that's why I took the first job. But the refugees who are coming today, if they have a college degree and they want to go back to their professional field, there are programs available for them from day one, that we help them recertify their education. And if they are doctors, there are programs that would help them become a doctor.
2: How did you end up getting involved then in the refugee resettlement?
0: In 1996, there were a wave of Somali refugees that were coming to Utah. So Catholic Community Services contacted me and they offered me a job. Without any doubt, I accepted the job. I started as a case manager, helping the refugees the same way that we were helped, and also helping them with doing case management, employment and interpretation and everything that the refugees needed to start a new life. So that's how I get involved.
1: In the years since, Batar says Utah has expanded the services it offers refugees. There's follow-up from a caseworker.

0: language courses, career guidance, and so on.
1: In most states, the period of intensive support from a caseworker lasts about 6 months, but in Utah, it's 2 years.
0: Batar says that long-term commitment has helped establish a community of refugees in the state who are thriving, starting businesses, sending their kids to college, and creating cultural connections to help new refugees more quickly find their place. That's something that could have made a real difference for Batar's family arriving in Utah all those years ago.
2: One of the things that immediately I noticed when I arrived was that there wasn't a place to go for shopping, especially food.
3: That you, your traditional foods that you were familiar
2: halal
3: with.
2: Halal food, what we call
3: halal,
2: it. It's religiously prepared food like kosher.
3: Mm-hmm.
2: And also a place of worship. When I moved in Salt Lake in 1996, there was only one mosque, small mosque. But over the years, the community grew, and we have close to 10 mosques now in Salt Lake area.
3: Mm.
2: And the Muslim community, it's over 50,000 now in Utah. So I think, all this were built by the refugees and students and, you know, people that are coming to Utah to work. So, yeah, I think the refugees that are coming now, they have a community. Like if you're Somali, if you are Sudanese, if you are Congolese, you know, if you are, you know, Afghani, there's a community that people will meet them, and they don't have to worry about where to worship, where to buy food, where to socialize with people and so forth, because that makes a huge difference.
0: Batar says when refugees are embraced with kindness and trust in a community, they're better able to put down roots and confidently express their own cultural identity, making the community more welcoming for those who come after them.
2: You know, when you are new to a country and you don't have anyone, it is really hard. But when strangers coming to you and want to become friends with you, want to teach you the language, the culture, help you, you know, the transition will go very smoothly versus where some communities elsewhere in the United States where you go to a neighborhood and people telling you, go back where you came from. It is completely different.
0: But Batar has noticed over the years that some refugee groups prompt a quicker, often more compassionate response from the public.
2: The evacuation of the Afghanis, for example, that we just recently happened, the amount of support that the community that have responded was so overwhelmingly. The reason is being because our soldiers were there, and many of the veterans that are in our community and people who have family members who have served in Afghanistan and so forth, they had so passion to help the Afghan refugees that have been coming, and the amount of support that we have received, it was very overwhelmingly. I wish that all the refugees that were coming to our community would have had that similar response. Like, for example, what we're seeing now right now in Ukraine, people are so, generous to help the Ukrainian refugees, when they arrive. But there's a lot of other refugees that have been forgotten, that have been coming over the years or their conflicts have been happening. For example, in Syria, Syrians have been going through exactly what the Ukrainians are going through right now. And yet, with the Syrian refugee crisis, we have not responded.
0: Now, the basic government support we talked about earlier is there for any refugee who gets approved to resettle in America. But U.S. politicians have been uneven in their willingness to allocate additional resources or resettlement slots for refugees from Syria, Iraq, and other conflicts in the Middle East. Meanwhile, communities have been inclined to greet those refugees with fear that they might pose a threat to our own safety or religious beliefs.
2: The media plays a major role as well. And because people are seeing the TV and radios and, you know, all kind of media talking about the issues. If the issue's being talked about every day, people will be aware, people will get more information.
0: But press coverage can backfire for refugees, too.
1: Batar is frustrated that political rhetoric and media stories have created a disconnect in people's minds when they think about migrants arriving at the southern U.S. border seeking asylum.
2: I think people are not well informed.
3: What is the primary misconception that you think people have?
2: People are coming to our communities, taking our jobs. They are criminals, and those are the misconceptions people always have, which is not the truth. A lot of the families that we're seeing at the southern border, they're escaping violence and inhumane conditions, and they're not different than the refugees that we are bringing from war zone countries.
1: Aidan Batar is Director of Migration and Refugee Services for Catholic Community Services in Utah. Liz Yevchit-Shomlai experienced that public rejection when she and her family fled the breakup of Yugoslavia.
4: We came from the wrong side, I guess, of the conflict.
1: Yevchit-Shomlai was a teenager at the time.
4: I was born and raised on the Serbian side. And, you know, everyone heard in the news about the Bosnia. And so the Bosnians were the good guys and the Serbs were the bad guys. So I was what I like to call the non-sexy refugee because I just, you know, I didn't fit the profile of the media. And no one listened to any of my story. So the fact that, you know, I was a teenager, that I lost my mother during the flight, that we were homeless, that I was an A student, very, you know, very educated, and I came from a home that was very strong in activist and civil society engagement. None of that was important. My father is an educated accountant who speaks fluently three languages, yet in the country where we were at, he was treated as a no one and people ridiculed him and he was not given any opportunities for anything because he was a Serb.
1: Yevchit Shomlai's family resettled in Austria, where they struggled with persecution and the lack of support. She came to the U.S. for college, got a Ph.D. in international conflict analysis in the U.K. She now lives in Arizona and works with a nonprofit called Their Story is Our Story, which collects and publishes the experiences of refugees in their own words.
4: You know, as I've started working with Their Story is Our Story, I realized that I wish I had someone at the time when I was a refugee have a desire to listen. It is very empowering to actually have the ability to tell your story the way you want it to be heard and not have someone else share it the way that they think it should be shared. And so what we provide is these people have story, they have identities, they're individuals, and they're beautiful, unique, intelligent human beings. And so what we offer to the table is sharing that individual narrative and giving them the power to share it in the way that they feel most comfortable with their story being shared. The other side of that, it is an incredible advocacy tool. As we educate people by sharing these narratives, the personal narratives, people are more connected to them and they change their perception of what they thought of that label refugee. And with that, they change their action. And so we see an increased interest in participating, in helping. You can see that, you know, across many of the states in the United States, you see there's so much more individual effort to aid with the necessities such as, you know, food, clothing, helping with learning the language. It all starts with sharing of that personal individual story.
1: Yevchit Shomlai says the next step community members can take in supporting refugees is to recognize the role the United States sometimes plays in conflicts that force people to flee. That might be through American economic interests, military intervention, or lack of intervention.
4: If you don't want to have refugees coming into your country, be careful about how you conduct your politics with that country. Sometimes domestic politics and international politics looks at how do I better my own situation without looking at what cause and effect does that have on outside world. And so it is, in a way, it is our responsibility as well to be a little bit more careful about how we choose our political parties, how we choose, you know, places where we go and shop our clothes. Mm-hmm. It comes down to very simple things where we actually have to be a little bit more conscientious of how does my action impact another human being. I have so many people coming to me and saying, well, what can I do? And the very first thing you can do is you actually can call your representative and you can speak to your representative and you can speak for these people.
1: And say what? Say, let's take more refugees?
4: Say, hey, yes, we are able and we're capable. We can share. We have space. Let us take more in. Mm-hmm. I'm willing to help them learn the language and help them get into the labor market. Simple as that. And then the second one is the fact that we don't have to be afraid of a new person, of a newcomer. They come with different culture and they come with a different language. They eat food maybe that we are not used to, but that's the beauty of it. It's that diversity.
1: Liz Yevchit-Shomlai is a human rights researcher and associate director of Their Story is Our Story. You can read the refugee narratives they've collected online at tsosrefugees.org. The number of refugees accepted in the United States has dropped dramatically since the early 90s, when more than 100,000 people were resettled here each year. Just before the pandemic, that annual number had fallen to 30,000. The president sets a limit on how many refugees can come to America. President Trump cut the number each year he was in office. President Biden has raised it, but the actual number of refugees being admitted into the U.S. continues to drop. Whether you know it or not, there are probably refugees trying to build a new life in your community. To find out how you can help, search online for refugee resettlement in your state and reach out. 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That'll help others to find us and feel the power of thinking again. I'm Julie Rose. We'll talk soon.
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18: For eons, we humans have considered the cosmos, from the blazing sun and more distant stars in the sky to tiny life forms at our feet, the roots of trees. We've even tried to figure out ourselves. Aside from what science can deduce about predictable phenomena in repeatable experiments, wonder and awe are never erased. Some say awe is an emotion. Some see awe as a virtue. Whatever happens to us when we find ourselves amazed and overwhelmed in this world of wonders, if our hearts are open, we experience things unforgettable. Sometimes it's something that changes us forever. The Constant Wonder podcast helps you encounter the vast and the small, the human and the wild, encounters we can hardly describe but that leave us transformed. Enjoy Constant Wonder wherever you get your podcasts.
19: BBC News with Danielle Yawovietska. Iran's foreign ministry spokesperson has said a framework for a deal with the US has been reached, but that an agreement may still not be imminent. Renewed hopes of a deal prompted a substantial fall in oil prices in trading on Asian markets. But Esmail Baghaei made it clear that key sticking points remain over the Strait of Hormuz and Tehran's nuclear ambitions. Earlier, the US Secretary of State Marco Rubio said there would either be a good agreement or the US would deal with Iran in another way. Here's our correspondent Azadeh Moshiri.
20: We're hearing from Iran's foreign ministry that they are trying to get a partial agreement in place now about reopening the Strait of Hormuz, kicking those thornier issues down the line when it comes to the scope and the scale of any lifting of Iranian sanctions, unfreezing Iranian assets, and the crucial one for the White House, ending Iran's nuclear ambitions, something that Iran has insisted is not something they're willing to negotiate on.
19: The Democratic Republic of Congo, Uganda and South Sudan have adopted a joint plan to counter the spread of Ebola across the region. Humanitarian organisations and health ministers from the three affected countries have agreed to increase border monitoring, improve protection for frontline workers and expand lab capacity. Here's our Africa correspondent Thomas Makwana.
21: All these countries are trying to come together so that they can not only close their borders and close their airspaces, which is effective in trying to contain this contagion, but also to raise money and come up with an effort that is coordinated to effectively stop the spread of the virus. Only 5 cases outside DRC, and all of them are in Uganda, with one person dead. But this just goes to show that the ease of spread within this region can be a big threat for containing this virus.
19: Hundreds of inmates have rioted in a Venezuelan prison, demanding that its director resign due to alleged torture. Prisoners at the Barinas Penitentiary claim they've been starved, physically assaulted, and subjected to systematic human rights abuses. Local media have reported explosions coming from inside the complex, while plumes of smoke and fire are rising from the roof. Yelitsa Arolo is a relative of one of the inmates in the prison.
22: They are suffering because they are being beaten terribly. Tortured, doused with cold water, given electric shocks, burned. They are being abused in a really horrible way. We want the removal of the director.
19: A spokesman for the Taliban in Afghanistan has refused to answer a BBC question on when or whether girls and women will be allowed to go back to school. The Taliban government banned education for girls over the age of 12 and women shortly after it seized power 5 years ago. The United Nations says if the Taliban's ban continues until 2030, more than 2 million girls will have been deprived of education beyond primary school. 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
23: I'm Eric Schultzke. 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A podcast in search of all that moves us. Humans are connectors. Our lives are built around friends, family, lovers, spouses, neighbors, colleagues. 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
0: We seek common values of beauty and compassion. We even reach into space. When NASA sent out two Voyager missions in 1977, each of them carried a golden phonograph to introduce Earth's people to aliens. Then we reach back in time. We search our own roots. We get chills when we see Paleolithic cave paintings in France or 30,000-year-old handprints in Spain or Argentina. Behind each such artifact, there's a human being and a human story, and the artifact lets us almost touch the person. I've come to think that the romance of archaeology rests on this sense of human commonality that bridges the eons of time. Consider the iconic fictional archaeologist Indiana Jones. Jones is, of course, over the top. Most archaeologists will never experience the supernatural. They're not in movies. Fieldwork is hot, dry, and dusty, involving endless hours crouching with brushes and filtering heaven knows what. But then there are those moments when suddenly a city or a language and a people spring from the dust. One archaeologist calls this feeling mind touch.
2: There's nothing that beats the moment of discovery, real new knowledge that nobody knows about, something that nobody has seen before. And it's happened to me a number of times in my life. And, you know, in those moments, your mind just goes tumbling back over the centuries. And you do make mind touch with the people of that era. And it's such a special, magical, electric moment. It's very, very hard to explain.
0: That's retired Oxford University marine archaeologist Menson Bound. As a professor, he spent his summers finding lost ships. He's one of those rare people whose career has been built around the awe we feel when we touch an item last touched by anonymous human hands millennia ago.
2: I just can't explain what you feel. As an archaeologist, you're supposed to be able to exercise a certain amount of, let's say, professional detachment between you and the object of your study. But at that moment, forget it.
0: This is a man who found a Roman wreck with Greek pillars and statues that sank off the coast of Tunisia. He found a 2,500-year-old Etruscan shipwreck off the coast of Italy, not to mention iconic German warships from World War I and World War II, and even Lord Horatio Nelson's flagship from the 1805 Battle of Trafalgar. Given all of these, you might be surprised to know that Menson Bound's biggest find is a ship that sank barely a century ago, the Endurance. On March 5th, 2022, precisely 100 years to the day after Ernest Shackleton's burial on South Georgia Island, Bound and his team discovered this vessel, still mostly intact, at the bottom of an ice-bound Weddell Sea off the coast of Antarctica. He's written about the discovery in his latest book, The Ship Beneath the Ice, The Discovery of Shackleton's Endurance. To understand why finding Shackleton's Endurance was so important, we need to know more about Shackleton, but also we need to know a little more about Menson Bound himself. Let's start with Shackleton. In August of 1914, just as World War I was breaking out in Europe, Ernest Shackleton sailed with 27 other men and about 70 dog sled dogs into the Antarctic's Weddell Sea. They were aboard the Norwegian-built wooden ship, the Endurance, which previously had been known as the Polar Star. They renamed it appropriately. Their goal was to become the first team to traverse the width of the Antarctic continent. The Endurance was a remarkably sturdy ship, but the ice proved to be impassable and unforgiving. The ship was first caught and held by the ice, and they actually were out on the ice for quite some time and took some remarkable photographs that survived from the time when the ship was on the verge of being crushed. But then the ship was crushed and slid beneath the ice to sink on the bottom. The men were left adrift, dragging the lifeboats across this nearly impossibly jagged sea ice, and then when the ice broke up, sailing those boats through dangerous, stormy waters. The world, which was occupied with the historic bloodletting of World War I, paid little attention to the men's fate until nearly 2 years later, when all 28 of the crew emerged from the ice not only alive, but doing very well, minus a few toes. Shackleton's tale of escape and rescue has acquired the status of legend. Students of history and leadership still marvel at Shackleton's accomplishment. The foresight to bring the right supplies out from the doomed ship before it slipped beneath the ice. History has also noted the crew's skill in finding a refuge on Elephant Island and then sheltering in dugouts beneath the overturned lifeboats and then in feeding themselves on penguins and elephant seals and seaweed through 1.5 polar winters. Then there was the uncanny seamanship of Shackleton and the ship's captain, Frank Worsley, who piloted a total of 5 men in a tiny lifeboat through a hurricane using dead reckoning in the world's stormiest sea. Having found the whaling camp on South Georgia Island down in the remote South Atlantic, Shackleton then had to get his remaining 22 men off of Elephant Island. The rescue became an epic in its own right. Here, Menton Baum picks up the story of Shackleton's multiple efforts to save his crew.
2: There were 4 attempts to rescue his men on Elephant Island. The first attempt was indeed from South Georgia. He took a whaling ship called the Southern Sky from Leith, as I recall, and they couldn't get through the ice to Elephant Island. So rather than go back to South Georgia, they headed instead to the Falkland Islands because they had a radio in the Falklands and he could radio for help. So then he got to the Falklands, and with the governor's help, he got some assistance from Montevideo, Uruguay, 1,000 nautical miles to the north. And they sent a fishing boat down with the wonderful name of Instituto de Pesca Número Uno. And they made another attempt from the Falklands using that fishing boat. And again, they couldn't get through. So they came back to the Falklands. And then Shackleton heard about an old whaling schooner, a ship that was 80 years old, made of wood, in Punta Arenas in the Straits of Magellan. So he crossed to the Straits of Magellan, took this ship, which was called the Emma, and made another attempt to rescue his men. Again, he couldn't get through. And then while heading back to Chile, to Punta Arenas, he ran into a storm. And rather than try and fight the storm, he cut a slant again for the Falkland Islands. So he came to the Falklands for the third time. And then the Chilean government came to his rescue and lent him a naval tugboat called the Yelcho. And with that boat, on his fourth attempt, he succeeded in getting through and rescuing the men. 30th of August, 1916.
0: So finally, after 18 months on the ice, the complete Shackleton team emerged, all 28 men, leaving behind as human casualties only 5 frostbitten toes off of 1 otherwise healthy human foot. Shackleton's men did leave 1 lady behind. By tradition in the English tongue, ships are considered female, and it was she, the beloved Endurance, who was left behind in the Weddell Sea off the coast of Antarctica, never to return home. For generations, the mysteries of her loss and her position and her condition have haunted scholars and fans of the Shackleton story. This tangible symbol of human courage and leadership had vanished beneath the ice. Endurance had become a hidden relic. Relocating her would feel like the final act to this powerful moment in history. So in this episode of Constant Wonder, we'll be learning how a modern crew has written a dramatic epilogue to the Shackleton story. Millions of dollars. Hundreds of people. That's what it took to find the Endurance at the bottom of the Weddell Sea. Not to mention an enormous South African icebreaker ship, 2 helicopters, cutting-edge submersible robots, an engineering crew with equipment to drill in case they needed to. It turned out to be a multi-year effort that failed once in 2019 and then nearly failed again in 2022. But then just about a day before they would have had to leave because the weather was closing in and because the lease on their ship had expired, on March 5th, 2022, a year ago this week, they found the Endurance. But before we get to that epilogue, let's get to know the modern-day protagonist who helped write it. Minson Bound was born and bred with a passion for the Shackleton story, for the sea itself, and for the craft of underwater archaeology. He developed this passion just simply by virtue of being raised in the remote Falkland Islands deep in the South Atlantic. A great-great-uncle of Minson's, a man named Vincent Biggs, actually hosted Ernest Shackleton at a pub the family owned while Shackleton was in the Falklands putting together his rescue expedition for his men stuck on the island.
2: I was pretty much weaned on the Shackleton story. My father was something of a fan. But interestingly, when he was in the Falklands trying to rescue his men on Elephant Island, but when I was very young, I was given a book about Shackleton, a kid's book. I would have been about, I guess, 9 at the time. It would have been about 1959, I'm guessing. I was given a prize book at the church for Sunday school attendance. And I actually read it. And that got me into the Shackleton story. So after that, I was, you know, like many people in the Falklands, a Shackleton fanatic. And it just went on from there. Of course, I never realized that at the end of my life, I'd be part of a team looking for Shackleton's ship.
0: We'll let Minson take the story from here, but sit down and buckle up, because even before Minson Bound became a real-life aquatic counterpart to the fictional Indiana Jones, his real life was already pretty improbable.
2: You know, we're talking the late 60s. I mean, times were hard. There wasn't a lot of money around. I couldn't get work. And I always wanted to go to sea. And I heard about this ship called the RMS Darwin, who just lost some people in Montevideo. And I telegrammed the skipper and said, please give me a job. I heard you've lost some of the crew, some of the people in the engine room. I'll do anything. And he telegrammed back saying, yes, there's a position in the stokehole in the engine room. And I grabbed that. And then I stayed with the ship for, I don't know, approaching 2 years. I guess it must have been, I was set for a career on the oceans. And I was very happy with that. And then when they sold the ship, I had the option of going with the ship to Greece or leaving the ship in the Falklands. But we were on a passage to South America. So I jumped ship in Punta Arenas.
0: Minson, when you said that you jump ship, did you really mean that you were literally going AWOL, or is that just an expression for saying goodbye?
2: No, I mean I jumped ship. But I felt at that point, because they had deliberately not told us about selling the ship until they had everybody at sea, so there's nothing we could do about it, I thought, well, okay, I really don't owe you anything after that one. The first night in Punta Arenas, I couldn't get out of the docks because they had big dock gates there. So I spent the night in a warehouse. I climbed up all these sacks of grain, and I'm trying to sleep on top of this grain, and I'm right up near the rafters of the warehouse. And then I wake up, I don't know what time it was, midnight after midnight, with this funny little scratching noise going on. And I turned on the torch I had, and on the rafters, running around beside my ears, were all these rats, and their eyes kind of lit up in the torch. And I just sat there all night. I didn't dare sleep after that until they opened the dock gates the next morning. And then as all the stevedores and longshoremen were coming in, I sort of wriggled my way out. And for the next 8 months, I hitchhiked all the way to New York with the idea in mind of going to university, because I'd been accepted to a number of American universities.
0: He jumped ship in the Straits of Magellan in Chile on the southern tip of South America, hitchhikes across 2 continents, all the way to New York City. Why New York City?
2: When I was a kid growing up in the Falklands, everybody used to listen to the BBC Overseas Service. But I, for some reason, always used to listen to the Voice of America. I'd always wanted to go to New York City. My family didn't have anywhere near enough money to pay for American university fees. But I had this notion that if somehow I got to New York, something would happen. And indeed it did. I got to New York City and was told about an American scholarship foundation called the Leopold Shep Foundation on 551 Fifth Avenue. And believe it or not, I actually went and knocked on their door. I was so innocent. I said, look, I've been hitchhiking for 8 months to get to New York to go to university. Please, please give me a scholarship. And the secretary of the foundation who opened the door, a lovely lady, I later got to know her from Princeton, New Jersey. She explained to me that there was a process that you had to apply and things like that. Standing behind her was one of the trustees. I didn't know that at the time. He's just working on the Xerox machine there. And as she was closing the door on me, he said, wait a moment.
0: Gumption, chutzpah, luck, making your own luck, call it what you will. I like the odds of a young man who hitchhikes the length of two continents and then rings a doorbell on Fifth Avenue in New York City.
2: He said, come on in. I was listening to your story. And he took me through to one of the officers, gave me a cup of coffee, and I talked to him about my dream of going to university in the States. And he said, I tell you what I'll do. I'll call up a majority of the trustees, and I'll see if I can help. And he left me. And half an hour later, he came back in the room and said, this is what we can do.
0: So they gave him a scholarship to a college in New Jersey, where he did well enough to graduate and well enough to move on to Oxford University in England to study archaeology. It was while he was at Oxford, studying to hone his craft as a marine archaeologist, that he had the opportunity to work on one of the great shipwreck discoveries of that day.
2: I was working on the Mary Rose, Henry VIII's great fighting ship, which sank in battle off the Solent, off the south of England. And we met the man who found the wreck of the Mary Rose. And he was a writer by profession. And one day we went to meet him at his house. And in the course of that discussion, he took me into his writer's studio. And it was a small room which was completely booked on all sides. But the top shelf up near the ceiling, there were no books, just little bits and pieces of things he'd found. But there was one piece there that caught my eye. And so I said to him, where did that piece come from? And he paused and he said, Menson, of all the pieces up there, why did you select that one? I told him that it was Etruscan. I told him that it dated to more or less 600 BC. I said that I could see that it came from an underwater context because it was covered in marine deposits. And I said that if that came from a shipwreck, that would make it the oldest post-Bronze Age ship ever to be discovered, and therefore it would be of potentially outstanding archaeological significance. And then he proceeded to tell me this incredible story about how 20 years before, he'd been on this tiny island called Giglio, which is off the coast of Tuscany, North Italy. And he'd been there at a dive school belonging to a man called Reg Valentine. And he's told me the story about how Reg found this wreck off an offshore reef. And he said to me, well, if you want to know more about this wreck, you'll have to meet Reg Valentine. So I went to meet Reg Valentine at his house in London. And he was very suspicious at first, in the way that divers are. You know, if they find wrecks, they tend to keep them close to their chests. But then he went upstairs and he came down with about four or five old photographs, just snapshots taken in 1961 on the boat he was using at that time. And it just showed divers sitting around on the boat holding bits and pieces of pottery, a bit like trophies. At that moment, I knew that I'd blundered into something of outstanding archaeological importance. And it all went from there. And I spent the next 4 years of my life, the next four summers, working with my wife on this tiny little island, excavating this incredible shipwreck. And these days, if you want to see the material from the Giglio ship, then you go to the National Underwater Museum of Italy, which is in a place called Porto Santo Stefano, and the entire top floor is nothing but artifacts from the Giglio ship. You know, it never happens to most archaeologists in their career, and yet there I was, still a student, and I had an exhibition in Florence.
0: I'm Eric Schultzke, and this is Constant Wonder. Our guest is Menson Bound, a marine archaeologist and the author of The Ship Beneath the Ice, The Discovery of Shackleton's Endurance. So here's a young Menson Bound, not yet 30, still a graduate student, and now he's leading the excavation on one of the world's oldest major shipwrecks. And he has one of his first experiences with that surge of energy, mind touch as he calls it, that profound sense of leaping across time, maybe closing the gap altogether, if only for an instant. I imagine it as an unforgettable, meaningful moment of connecting to peoples of the past. He's about to take us to the scene off that reef, where he's diving with a photographer, surveying shipwreckage on the sandy seafloor, all the while trying to stay out of the way of the photographer's camera.
2: I moved over to one side so as not to stir up any dust to obscure his photographs. And I was just idly putting my fingers in the sand. And all of a sudden, I was looking down on this little pot called an arabalos. And the decoration on the pot was of two combating warriors. And straight away, I recognized the hand of the artist who'd done that work. That's not to say I knew him by name or anything like that. I didn't. But I knew him by his work, by his oeuvre. When it happens, it's like being touched by a cattle prod. I'm not saying it's the same for all archaeologists, but to me, when I'm working on ancient shipwrecks or other shipwrecks, and you have moments like that, which puts you in contact with an individual, I never feel that these people are, so to speak, fossils or anything like that at all. They are living, breathing people with whom I share a common humanity. So when I found that man's work and I recognized his work on the seabed 50 meters down, there was this sudden explosion of euphoria, undiluted joy in my head. And that to me was probably one of the most, I don't know, electrifying moments ever. It certainly comes close to matching the moment when we found the Endurance.
0: Now, rest assured that we're going to come back to the discovery of Shackleton's Endurance in a moment. But before we do, I want to share one more mind touch with you, with Menson Bound, and with the seafaring humans of the past that Menson has unwatered. This discovery takes place in the southern Mediterranean in the early 1990s, about 10 years after his work on the Giglio ship. We're going down to the tip of Africa, off the coast of Tunisia, where Menson Bound, who is now a professor at Oxford, is looking for an ancient Roman ship that sank there right about 86 BC in a storm, dragged to the bottom with a ballast of stolen loot.
2: We were looking for a vessel called the Madea ship. It had been found at the turn of the century by sponge divers, and it was full of architectural pieces, statuary, fine art, pottery, everything which was just beautiful. So it was found by sponge divers, and then a French archaeologist called Merlin, he excavated during the early years of the century, and then for a long time it was lost. And then Jacques Cousteau found it again, which would have been the 50s. And then it was lost again.
0: You know, these days we take GPS for granted, so it seems strange that you could find a wreck and then lose it. The French archaeologist in 1907 had carefully described how to find the site using landmarks on the shore. But the shore was distant and hazy, and the landmarks themselves had disappeared. So now we have a wreck twice found and twice lost, and Menson Bound is accepting the challenge of a third discovery.
2: I had no real coordinates to work from at all. In the end, we had one bearing, and that was it. And even that wasn't very reliable. And of course, the further you get away from the shore, the less reliable that bearing becomes. So then it really was, you know, sort of like the proverbial needle in the haystack. Roughly when we were over that distance from the shore, we just jumped in the water. We took turns. We had with us aqua scooters.
0: It turns out that aqua scooters are just what they sound like. They're small submersible engines with handles that pull a diver through the water. I have to say they look like fun. They really aren't high tech, though. You just jumped in the water with an aqua scooter and went for it.
2: We just hope we got lucky. And in the end, we did. One of the divers in an aqua scooter spotted one of the columns. It was just an incredible, incredible sight. And we spent two seasons working on that. And there was a huge exhibition in Germany as a result of our work.
0: In 86 BC, the Roman general and dictator Sulla sacked and burned Athens after the Greeks had rebelled against Roman imperial rule. Much of Athens was destroyed. The Romans looted art and cultural artifacts, the idea being to ship them back to Rome. One ship was overloaded with 66 massive marble columns. And it appears to have been caught in a storm, driven past Sicily, all the way to the tip of Africa, where it sank.
2: The question is, what were they doing off Tunisia? And the only explanation can be that they were heading for Rome and the ship simply just got blown southward. You can imagine the ship would have been handling like a dog. I mean, she only probably had one large square sail anyway. So, I mean, you've got a piece of lead in the water. There's not much you can do with it except turn and run before the storm. And if the storm is coming from the north, that means you went south. The fact is, we found her quite a distance away from the shore. You could see the shore. It was just this little ribbon on the horizon. But there were no obvious reefs or anything like that anywhere nearby at all. So therefore, she must have been overwhelmed by that storm. That's the only explanation I can think of for why she was there, where she was. And it all came from one wreck.
0: Here's an irony to consider. If those 66 marble columns that sank the ship were taken from the Temple of Zeus in Athens, as is widely thought, you might say that the sky and thunder god got his revenge on the Romans here off the coast of Tunisia. So now that we know Menson Bound a little better, it's time to go find Endurance.
2: The story of the Shackleton expedition, or two expeditions, goes back 10 years last August. I was meeting with a friend of mine in a coffee bar in London, the Old Brompton Road in South Kensington. And we were meeting to discuss shipwrecks, what else? We were going to talk about a ship called the Terra Nova, which had been used by Captain Scott on his expedition to Antarctica, his great voyage of no return. And I happened to have a really good set of coordinates for her. And I said that, give me 6 days and the right equipment, I will find the Terra Nova, I promise you. I was over at the counter buying the coffee, and I was flipping through that day's complimentary copy of the Times. And on page 7, there was an article. The article was headed, Terra Nova Found. So my friend asked me what was wrong. And I told him, I showed him the article. And he sort of looked at it, scratched his head and tugged on his chin. And he said, well, what about the Endurance? And that was the moment of inception.
0: We're going to compress the story a little bit here. The Endurance project was conceived in that coffee shop in 2012. In 2019, they finally got around to making the first effort to go find the Endurance. That effort was plagued by equipment failures and some really bad weather. So when Bound's crew returned from that failed expedition in the spring of 2019, there was no certainty that they would ever be back.
2: So the first expedition to find the Endurance had ended in complete failure. We lost our search vehicle. The ice closed on us. The weather came down on us and everything just went terribly wrong. And we had to get out of the pack quickly because otherwise we would have been frozen in there for the rest of the season.
0: He then rode out COVID in his home in the Falklands while planning his next attempt on Shackleton's ship. It was his wife who encouraged him to get writing a book. And it was also her suggestion to use original diary entries from the Shackleton expedition as a metronome for his book.
2: So I was there in our house on the waterfront in Port Stanley by myself week after week after week, wondering how I can make this time kind of work for me. And it was her idea to start writing a book about the first attempt to find the ship. And her advice to me was, whatever I did, keep it in the moment and bring it back to Shackleton. Whatever you're writing about, bring it back to Shackleton. And that's what I tried very hard to do. Fortunately, I had all the Shackleton diaries with me, so I had plenty of mining ground there.
0: 3 years later, refitted and with fresh hopes, the 22 expedition to find Endurance launched from Cape Town, South Africa. The ship carried cutting-edge sonar robots called Sabretooths, two helicopters, one to transport men and another to transport equipment, including drilling equipment and housing and food. This was a massive undertaking.

0: Sailing is a famously slow way to get somewhere. Endless seascapes alternating with dark skies, long stretches of time that lend themselves to deep thinking.
1: I have spent a lot of my life on the bridge of many ships over many parts of the world. And to me, it's one of the most spiritual places ever. And especially at nighttime, when you dim the lights, because if you don't dim the lights, you get this kind of reflection on the glass, and you've always got to be absolutely alert in case there's something in the water ahead of you. So you always dim the lights on the bridge. And it's this quiet moment where you might be there with the skipper or with the mate or whoever's on duty, plus the cadets, plus the bosun, something like that. And nobody says very much. Often there's music playing in the background quietly, but it's a very quiet, introspective, contemplative time. And I always think that I experienced what you might call a bad attack of agnostics when I was in my teens, which I never quite got over. But I do know this, that if ever I do find a pathway to God, it will be on the bridge of a ship at night. While we were in Antarctica, guess what happened? Russia invaded Ukraine. I've never seen a ship react as one in the way that did that day when we heard on our telephones and on our radio that Ukraine had just been invaded by Russia. It was depressing beyond words that that could have happened, you know, in our century. I thought we'd gone beyond that, but no, it happened.
0: The crew of the 2022 expedition headed on into the Weddell Sea, the ice pack, in search of the elusive Endurance.
1: We had come through a period of really terrible, terrible weather. The ice was getting aggressive. It was snarling around us. The pressure was building. We felt like, you know, we were within the coils of a boa constrictor or something like that. And the weather had just become dangerous. The temperatures had dropped to minus 45 degrees centigrade, not Fahrenheit, centigrade. So, you know, the wind chill was taking it down to minus 50, and that is seriously dangerous stuff. It popped the fillings in my teeth. We had guys on board whose eyelids were frozen closed. It was that dangerous. We had a team just looking after the guys on the back deck to make sure nobody got frostbite or anything like that. The ship was struggling. There was no doubt about it. The captain had said, we can't go on much longer. You know, we're into the end game. And, you know, our backs were right up against the Antarctic winter. There were moments there where things which the diarists describe were exactly what we were experiencing. I remember when we had that incredible, like it was like an Indian summer. And I do remember on the day we had that incredible breakthrough when we came out of the really bad weather and suddenly it was warm. We had brilliant visibility. The sun was out. And I looked in the diarist, several of them, to see what they had to say. And on that very same day, back in 1915, the diarists were experiencing exactly the same phenomena. There were a number of, how else can I describe them, but as magical moments on the ship when we were within the pack. We had some incredible sunsets. And I remember occasions where everybody was on the deck, just standing there in awe, looking at all these incredible washy colors just streaked around the horizon and reflecting off the ice. And it kind of reminds me of those moments where you walk into a great cathedral and suddenly there's this silence, or if you talk in whispers. It was a bit like that. And in those moments, everybody, you know, you can't help it. You feel kind of squidgy inside. You think of family and you think of things like that in awe, looking at all these moments like that. And because of the ice crystals in the air, which we cannot see, there was a lot of very magical sun effects. And I do remember several occasions where we had this huge pillar of blazing light, which passed vertically from the ice horizon through the sun right up into the heavens, just this burning pillar of orange, yellow colors. We call them parhelions. And they were described by Shackleton's diarists many times, in fact, and they had no idea what they looked at, and they were as in awe as we all were.
0: If you've never seen a perihelion, as I have not, you can check out our Facebook page. We'll be posting a picture of one there. And Menzenbaum witnessed other phenomenal natural wonders.
1: So, you know, you had this, it's refraction is what I'm talking about from a scientific point of view, where things on the horizon and within the sky just become like something out of a kaleidoscope. Believe it or not, things like that are below the horizon get pulled upwards above the horizon. You shouldn't be able to see them because they are on the other side of the horizon. And things like icebergs appear upside down in refraction. It's a very, very strange phenomenon. As I think back now on that incredible championship season we had this time,

0: Some of these center on similar frustrations that both crews experience, and some of them on similar wonders that they experience in spite of the frustrations. Those sublime displays of icy polar sunlight reported by both crews a century ago and in 2022, these constituted a dangerous beauty. It's stunning, but it's also fraught with peril.
1: They also described the sunsets, in particular the effects of refraction. And the reason in particular why they mentioned the refraction was because it made it impossible to use the sextant on those days. Because if you use a sextant, you're measuring the angle between the lower part, or what we call the lower limb of the sun, and the horizon. But if your horizon is buried in these kaleidoscopes of false dancing lights and strange upside down images, there's no way you can tell what the horizon is, and therefore you cannot get a snap on the sun at all. So yeah, it was rather strange. And I was always going back to the diarists at every moment, just living what they were living. Now, as they were in the packs, so were we. And it did give wonderful, enriching insights. And these were moments where you felt you really knew those diarists as living, breathing people.
0: So here was this brief, false summer. Brilliant weather before the winter closes in. Shackleton's men had experienced almost the same thing 107 years ago. Now Menson, Bound, and his team were reliving that same moment with a growing sense of resignation about their project. This sense of resignation, combined with a desire to savor the moment before turning back, led to one of the great paradoxes of this voyage. The two men most responsible for making it happen, John Shears and Menson Bound, were wandering off on the ice when the Endurance was finally found.
1: Believe it or not, myself and a friend of mine called John Shears, we were not on the ship at the moment of discovery because the weather was so beautiful. He and I had been talking for several days that if we got a chance, we'd get out on the ice together. And that morning, when I opened my curtain, the ship was locked within a giant ice floe, and about 2 kilometers away, there was this iceberg just standing there right in front of my starboard side window. And so we decided we'd go for it. So about soon after 3 in the afternoon, we layered up and we got lowered on the ice and we set off for the iceberg. And it would have been about, I don't know, half an hour after we got onto the ice that they found the wreck.
0: Bound says, "We found the wreck, but it was really the sonar team remotely operating submersibles from the icebreaker that found Endurance." And for some hours after, Shears and Bound had no idea that their quest was complete. In fact, by some fluke, they had changed channels on their radios so they couldn't even be reached by the sonar team. So it turned out that Menson Bound himself had to reconstruct the moment of discovery vicariously. He's been asked about this many times, and he says it never bothered him. He's emphatic that he was so overwhelmed by the success of the team that he didn't even think twice about being out of contact at the pivotal moment. Here he is describing what happened to the crew while he was out on the ice.
1: Just after 4 in the afternoon, an image appeared on the sonar screen, which was clearly man-made. And the only man-made object in the central Weddell Sea is, of course, the Endurance. So there was not really much doubt about what she was. We had a number of sonar experts on board. There was a guy called Francois. He used to be with the French Navy. He was an old Cold War submarine chaser, and he's one of the top 4 sonar experts in the world. And so they called over Francois, and he took one look at it, and he said, "C'est elle, it's her." And that was it. They went down low to about 25 meters for a high frequency, high resolution pass over the ship. And from that, they got this beautiful delineated image of the Endurance from above.
0: All this time, Menson Bound and John Shears, the two leaders of the expedition, were out on the ice, unaware of the excitement.
1: And then when I got back on board with John, he and I started to take off our polar kit. And I don't know about John, but I was absolutely frozen. All I could think about was getting to a heater and getting some warm fluid in me. And this young lad from the bridge, a cadet, suddenly appeared at my shoulder. And he said to me, "Captain Bengo asked me to convey his respects and

0: to say that your presence is required on the bridge immediately. And at that moment, the tannoy system on the ship just crackled to life, and it was shears and bound, bound and shears, to the bridge immediately, to the bridge immediately. And John and I looked at each other, and we had no idea what was going on. But, you know, we'd never been spoken to like that before in our lives. We realized something major had happened, and we started dashing for the bridge. And I had this terrible feeling that maybe we'd lost the vehicle, because that's what happened 3 years before in the first search. And when you lose 10 million pounds worth of kit, I mean, it really is a terrible, terrible moment. But then as we're heading the bridge, I happened to catch at the corner of my eye one of the French data analysts, and he's standing in the doorway and he's smiling. He's got this smile on his face like the front end of an old Hudson. And you know that if you've just lost your main search vehicle, that you're not smiling. In fact, your face is absolutely ashen, but he was smiling. So at that moment, I'm thinking to myself, dare I think it? Dare I believe it? Could it be? Have we? And then we pour out onto the bridge. We tumble out. And a guy called Nico Vincent, who to my mind is the hero of the season, he's an amazing French underwater engineer. He was standing at the console with the captain, Knowledge Bengo, and he strides up to me and he thrusts his iPhone into my face. And on the iPhone, there was this amazing image. And he says to John and I, he said, "Gents, let me introduce you to the Endurance." And at that moment, everything just exploded in this sunburst of just pure euphoria, the like of which I've never known in my life before. A good friend of mine called Freddie Ligthelm, he was the one in charge of the bridge at that moment. And he was in his whites and his epaulettes, and he came across to me. He extended his right hand, and I met it with mine. We shook hands, and he said to me, and somebody caught this on a phone, he said, "Menson, the quest is over. How do you feel?" And I said to him, "Freddie, I feel the breath of Shackleton himself on the back of my neck."
1: As I listen to Menson Bound, I picture time entirely dissolving. That's what mind touch feels like to me as I listen to him. It's November 21st, 1915, and the Endurance has been gripped by the ice. Now it's plunging through the water. It hits the dark bottom of the Weddell Sea. At the moment she hits, the moment the mud from that impact settles, a saber-toothed submersible from 2022 is waiting for her, with its sonar pinging. And there's no gap in time or space at all. It's seamless.
0: So we're on the bridge, and I've seen the high-frequency image that the guys acquired when we're out on the ice. It was one of those moments where time really does stand still. I mean, time, what is it? There's archaeological time, there's, there's time and space, and there's time on my wrist. But at that moment, you just kind of caught up in this big wave of something. I'm looking at the image of the ship, and it's absolutely perfect. And the thing was, when we launched this expedition, and I made four predictions, I said that she'd be upright. I said that she'd be proud of the seabed. I said that she would be really well preserved. And I said that she'd be pretty much, and here I was going out on a limb a wee bit, but I said that she'd be pretty much three-dimensionally intact. And that is what we were looking at. She was just unbelievable. I mean, I've been in deep water archaeology for years now. I've been an archaeologist all my life. I've probably seen more deep water wooden ships than probably anybody else living. I think I can probably say that and get away with it. But never have I seen one as intact, as bold, and as beautiful as the Endurance at that moment. And then, of course, the next step is we've got to secure the data. So we go down and we do all the laser surveys of it. And then the next dive is the one which I can't wait for. It's what we call the archaeological inspection dive. It's when we actually go down and look at the ship in real time through cameras. And so we're going along the seabed. We're approaching the wreck. And all we can see is just shadows and blackness, and the lights sort of illuminating the seabed immediately before us. But then as we elevate the cameras, the next thing we see is the back of the ship, and arced across the stern of the ship in nine letters. It's the word endurance, picked out in capital letters in raised metal. And beneath the name of the ship Endurance is the five-pointed star, the Polaris star, the North Star, after which the ship was originally named by her Norwegian makers, the Polaris. And I'm looking at this and I'm just, you know, the hairs in the back of my neck are just up on end. And then it gets better. We come up and we go over the taffrail. And I'm looking at the ship's wheel, the most emblematic part of a ship. It's the wheel, right? And I'm looking at it. It's an absolute perfect state of preservation. I could even see what we call the king spoke, the main spoke on the wheel. I just can't explain what you feel. As an archaeologist, you're supposed to be able to exercise a certain amount of, let's say, professional detachment between you and the object of your study. But at that moment, forget it. I'm just excited as a little kid and as everybody else on the ship was at that time.
1: We've heard a lot about these parallels, instances of very similar physical, sensory, or emotional experiences between the crews in the 100 years ago and today. For Menzum Bound and one of his close friends, that day of discovery, March 5th, ended with a moment that seemed to forge those kinds of human connections in all directions. Between Shackleton's men on the one hand and this expedition in 2022, and then between two colleagues in the moment, but then even looking forward to future generations.
0: The day we found the wreck, the whole thing was teamwork. But naturally, within the team, you have people you feel closer to than others. And there was a guy on board called Chad, a very, very dear friend of mine from Louisiana. He and I had been on all sorts of missions together all around the world. We're very different guys from very different backgrounds. Chad is a deep water technologist. I'm an archaeologist. He's from the States. I'm from England or from the Falklands. But somehow or another, we just really got on well. So the evening after we found the wreck, we'd been down the back deck together. And then somebody appeared in the back deck reminding us that if we didn't get our tails, you know, down to the mess very quickly, there'd be no food there until breakfast the next morning. So he and I raced off together down to the mess because the excitement of the day, we'd literally forgotten to eat. You know, the last time we'd eaten was at breakfast and somewhere or other we just were not hungry, but we didn't want to go the night without food. So we dashed down to the mess together and we start stealing all the menus because it had the date on the menu. We just suddenly realized these menus were significant. And then we sat down together to eat. And then Chad said to me, "Damn it, Menzum, I got to get me some grandchildren." And I sort of looked at him thinking, what's going on in Chad's head? And he said, you know, the only point of having grandchildren is so you can tell stories to them about what you did, you know, years before. And I got that. And it was funny, but one of the diarists, one of the doctors on Shackleton's excavation, a man called Maitland, he kept a diary. And he talked about, you know, when he got older, he talked about sitting beside a fireplace in a pub. He talked about talking to his grandchildren and telling them about the grand epic of how he'd been with Shackleton and how they'd hopefully all survived.
1: So for me, that is another mind-touch moment. There's no physical artifact, but it is again striking that the two men who shared such related adventures over the same frozen waters of the Weddell Sea, 107 years apart, had the same impulse to share their experiences with grandchildren. It may seem like a small thing, but is it?
0: So it was kind of one of those really, really special moments, which I'm just so grateful I shared that moment with him. There were a lot of very, very special moments that day, but that was kind of like a little, I don't know, it's like an amen cadence to the day. At the end of a hymn, you got that little bit where everybody sings amen. It was just like that. Shackleton was buried on the 5th of March, 1922. And we found his wreck on the 5th of March, 2022. Exactly 100 years to the day after he was buried. Shackleton died at South Georgia and was buried there. And so we went to South Georgia and then we had a ceremony at Shackleton's graveside, over which I officiated. And I called on Captain Knowledge Bengo to talk first. I had no idea what he was going to say. And it was kind of a really special moment. And I remember Knowledge suddenly started addressing Shackleton as one ship's captain to another. And his opening words were, "Boss, I've come to tell you that we've found your baby." And I look up and there was a lady standing just in front of me, about 10 meters away, and she was blubbering like a baby. And soon after that, everybody was there with wet eyes. We couldn't help ourselves.
1: 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His new book is titled The Ship Beneath the Ice, The Discovery of Shackleton's Endurance. 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I'm Eric Schultzke. 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
17: BBC News with Danielle Jaworowiecka. Pope Leo has called for an ethical code for the use of artificial intelligence, warning the technology could lead to new forms of slavery. The Pope laid out the position of the Roman Catholic Church on the challenges of AI in his first encyclical, Magnifica Humanitas, a document intended to guide church leaders. Our religion editor, Ali McBull, is at the Vatican.
18: It is very clear, it has been from day one of Pope Leo's papacy, that he does see artificial intelligence as a potential existential threat for humanity. And what he's done in this document is lay out all the reasons why, but also given his sense of what can be done to curtail the issues that AI might cause. He's called out specifically areas where AI is influencing warfare. He's talking about the dangers of human interactions being replaced by interactions with AI.
17: Iran's foreign ministry spokesperson has said a framework for a deal with the US has been reached, but that an agreement may still not be imminent. Esmail Baghaei made clear that key sticking points remain over the Strait of Hormuz and Tehran's nuclear ambitions. Here's Nico Kelbekiani from BBC Monitoring.
19: Iran is demanding the lifting of the US blockade on Iran's southern ports, also on freezing of Iranian blocked assets. And it seems that Iran's official position is to delay the nuclear negotiations within this. So first to agree about the end of the war and then discuss this highly contentious issue such as Iran's nuclear program, also this Iran's stockpile of highly enriched uranium, which is around 400 kilograms. And this is quite a contentious point in the negotiations.
17: Earlier, the U.S. Secretary of State Marco Rubio said there would either be a good agreement or the U.S. would deal with Iran in another way. A spokesman for the Taliban in Afghanistan has refused to answer a BBC question on when or whether girls and women will be allowed to go back to school. The Taliban government banned education for girls over the age of 12 and women shortly after it seized power 5 years ago. This woman told the BBC she had been robbed of her education and had run away from home to escape marriage.
20: Before the ban, my parents passionately encouraged me to study. They believed in me and told me I can definitely achieve my dream of becoming a pilot. But now they say the best way for me is to get married. Because I can't go to school, to university, I can't even work. I'm afraid if I return to Dikundi, I will be forced to get married.
17: You're listening to the latest world news from the BBC.
14: 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We like to say, great stories can change your family's world. And we'll begin today with an episode of the Appleseed Podcast featuring storytellers Kim Whitecamp and Kevin Kling, both recorded live in our Appleseed studio. Kim will tell a story of connection with the folks who visit her yarn shop. The story is called Gold Coins. And then Minnesota storyteller Kevin Kling will share a story about a wise fool, if you can imagine such a thing, a story called Ashen Peter. After the podcast episode, producer Wendy Folsom will join us in the studio to share a few favorite stories of hers. Up first, here's the Appleseed.
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14: It's time for the Appleseed. In each episode of the show, we bring you a couple of stories from favorite storytellers. The stories will entertain you and inspire you. They'll get you thinking and even help your family tell your own stories. I'm Sam Payne. On today's episode, we have the great storyteller Kim Whitecamp from Ohio and Kevin Kling from Minnesota, both sharing in very different kinds of stories thoughts about what brings value into our lives. And first up, a personal story from Kim. Is there a place you like to gather with friends? Then this is a story for you. Have you ever had something complex or troubling happen that you found difficult to talk about? Then this is a story for you. During your daily rush, have you ever taken a moment to listen to someone's story and have that moment change you? Then this is a story for you. Here's Kim Whitecamp with Gold Coins, recorded live in the Appleseed studio.
21: Thank you. Thank you so much. So I'm actually from Ohio, and I have a little yarn shop there. And I love my little yarn shop. I opened that yarn shop so when I wasn't on the road performing, I would have something to do when I went home where I could gather with women and create and make. There's even a few men that come in. We have a cowboy that crochets. Can't beat a cowboy that crochets. Well, when we put the shop together, I decided to dedicate the whole front of the store where there's these huge windows and beautiful light to having a lounge. A place where women could come, a community couch of sorts, where they could work on their projects and come together and talk and share and support each other. Well, what has happened is we have an array of ages. We have high school young ladies that come in that like to make things. We have two colleges in our town, and we get college students in that love to make things, and they sit there. If it fits on your lap, you can bring it in. We have everything from knitters to people that do punch needle, to polymer clay makers who have a little desk on their lap. It's fascinating. But it goes all the way up to 90. We have 90-year-olds that come in. And it's a beautiful mixture of ages, and they help each other. And on Thursdays, there's a group that comes in, and they tend to be elders, 75 and up. And if anybody's offended by that, I apologize. I'm getting there where it keeps going up, right? It used to be like 60 and up, and now it's like 65 and up, and elders, 70. Now, well, you know, it's just going to keep going up as I age. But I love these women because I learn so much from them. There's one woman that comes in, and she is, I'd put her at about 79 to 81. I've never asked. And she said the other day, and I sit behind the register, and I'm doing inventory and things like that when I'm at home, and I just listen to the conversation. And the other day she said, my husband has acquired some new scents, and there's some smells happening that I just don't even know how to deal with. She said, so I took Vicks Vapor Rub, and I put it on a tissue, and I keep it in the shoulder of my top, and I try and keep him to the right, so that if the smell gets to me, I just turn my nose and sniff the Vicks. It's good to have this stuff in my toolbox for later in life, right? Well, one day I was working the shop, and I was alone, and it was nearing early evening when the door opened and the bell jingled. And in walked this sweet woman. I'd put her at about 83, very slight. She had on a lace pink sweater. She had on the memory foam hair. You know memory foam hair, right? They get it fixed once a week and it just stays there and bounces right back. And she was just so proper. She had her purse hooked on. She had her little navy skirt that went just above the ankle. And she stood there and she said, oh, this is a beautiful yarn shop. So right away, she had my heart. And I said, thank you so much for that. And I said, what do you do? Do you knit? Do you crochet? And she let the purse slide down her arm and she lifted up her hands. And I saw they were gnarled with arthritis. She said, I used to knit. I would knit sweaters for my grandchildren, sweaters for my husband, blankets for every new baby, layette sets for new babies at the church. She said, but I can't knit anymore. But I had my daughter drop me off. That's her sitting out there. She doesn't do any of this kind of stuff. She said, but I love yarn shops, and I saw yours as I was visiting her, and I asked her if she could drop me off. I said, well, you know what? You take your time. You walk through the shop. You enjoy yourself. Pick up the yarn, pet it, feel it. If you don't knit or crochet, you don't understand that when people come into a yarn shop who do that, they literally will pick up the yarn. They pet it to see what the feel of it is. Then they put it to their neck and they move it around to see if it itches. And then they decide if they're going to purchase it or not. And if they do, they usually give it a name. And they put it in their stash that is taking up a whole closet, but you have to have the fiber. It is a real thing. Well, she took a walk through the store very slowly, looking at everything. I have yarn, thread, and things like that. Lots of cute notions. And I kept busy because I didn't want her to think I was like watching her. And as I did my work, I glance up once in a while, and she made another loop around the store and stopped at a table that we have in the back right-hand corner. And I watched her as she looked at everything on that table, because it's a specific display. And then she walked over to the left and looked at some things there, and then she went back to that table. And I thought, okay, I need to go, and I need to see if I need to talk to her about something. So I walked back and she was still standing there, and I said, do you know what this is? And she said, I think I might, but I don't know. And I said, well, let me explain it to you. I said, these are called knitted knockers. And these are knitted prosthetics for women who have had mastectomies. I said, when you have a mastectomy, you have a choice. You can either rebuild, which is expensive, uncomfortable, and a little scary, or you can buy a prosthetic, which is expensive, really heavy, and makes you sweat. And she looked at it and she said, can I touch it? And I said, yeah. And I handed it to her. And it's basically just a knitted triangle that is filled with polyfill. And I handed it to her. And I said, you just wear it until it kind of conforms and then you go. It's a beautiful thing. It's not heavy. It's not expensive because we do it for free. I wholesale the yarn to the women that make them. They make them for free. They donate them back. And then it's yours to have. I said, do you need one? And she said, two. I said, oh. I said, when? She said, 15 years ago. She said, that's why I wear a sweater. Because I just think that everybody knows. So I wear a sweater no matter what the weather is, because I feel like it kind of just makes me feel more secure, because I really think everybody knows. I said, well, we are going to get you hooked up. I got baby pink, baby blue, cream, flesh color, whatever color you want. She picked the color called Darling Pink. Well, on that table, we not only have a few for you, for people to look at, but we have a beautiful pink box that's made of wood, and it has drawers. And in each drawer on the outside, it's marked with A, B, C, D. And then inside are the knitted knockers. When you pick it, we then fill it. We give you a pink box, black curly ribbon, tissue paper on the inside. We make a big deal out of it. So I said to her, well, I said, we'll get two for you in Darling Pink. I just need to know, what size were you before the surgery? And she said, B. And so I reached for the drawer that said B. And as I pulled it out, that gnarled hand came over, tapped mine and said, honey, I think I'd like C's. That's one of those moments in life where it is a sacred moment between two humans, when something so personal, so life-altering is shared that all you can do is stand there and receive it. And sometimes those conversations are filled with uncomfortable topics that are more common in life than we know, but we don't know because we don't discuss it. And that time with Miss Rose was precious to me. And my time with the elders in my shop is precious to me. And I ask to see pictures and I gather their stories. And I remember one time a woman came in and she was talking about how she had to spend some time in a nursing home for rehab. And luckily she's not there anymore, she said. I'm so happy to be back in my own home. She said, but one time I was getting out of bed at the nursing home in the rehab area, and something happened with my ankle, and I slipped and went to the floor. She said, it wasn't a bad fall. I just crumpled down, but there was a nurse that saw it as she was passing by, and she came in, and she got me back up, and she started scolding me. You need to be careful. You have to be careful when you're getting out of your bed. Make sure you have both feet on the floor and that you're sitting properly on the edge of your bed. And she said she started to raise her voice with me. And I took her hand and held it firmly. And I said to her, one day, this will be you. And I remember sitting there as she told me the story in that little yarn shop. And I thought to myself, one day, all of these stories that they share of their aches and their pains, the fact that everyone around them is leaving and moving on, crossing over that thin silver line between here and there, and that is going to be me. And so I treat every elder that walks through my door with great reverence, and that does not make me a hero. It makes me someone who's been enlightened because I've spent time with them. And I encourage you to do the same thing. If you have people in your life that are getting to that elder age, ask them the questions and gather the stories, even the uncomfortable ones. Not just the happy and the fun and the silly and the good, but the ones that are difficult, because those are the ones you'll share later with your family that will bring altering circumstances and make people rethink things. And so here's a little song that I wrote.

0: Kim Whitecamp with a story called Gold Coins. She calls it Gold Coins because she considers the interactions with the people in her yarn shop precious and rare. I have a friend who, a couple of decades ago, moved from his home in the desert southwest, far away across the sea to Tokyo, Japan. He moved there for work. And while he was a successful guy in his job and while he enjoyed what he did, he sometimes felt a little lost, a little empty in the big city. I don't know how you would have solved a problem like that for yourself, but my friend did something kind of interesting. In the environs of his big city job, there were always a handful of people who were clearly experiencing a period of homelessness. And on his lunch breaks, my friend started approaching these folks and buying lunch for them, a different person each day. And what he wanted in exchange was their story. And as he listened to person after person, his eyes were opened to all sorts of things he'd never seen before. His spirit changed, and his behavior, too. And I know there were blessings, large and small, that came from the work he was doing in Japan at his job. But if you ask him to talk about the treasures that time in his life held for him, he'll talk about those lunches, those stories, those friends. Precious those interactions were. More precious, he might say, than gold coins. Those stories we hear and share with the important people in our lives are precious. They root us in our communities as we grow into who we are becoming. More stories coming up. I'm Sam Payne. It's such a pleasure to be with you on the Apple Seat. A moment ago, we heard Gold Coins, a story told for you by Kim Whitecamp. Sometimes we receive those gold coins, those precious interactions with other people from the wisest among us. But sometimes gold is found in the mouth of fools, too, as shown by Kevin Kling in his story, Ash and Peter, recorded live in the Apple Seat studio. Here's Kevin.
1: So I have one more set of stories here for this section. So my grandmother had all kinds of stories that she would tell us. One of her stories was the Tandberg Trollet. Have you ever heard of the Tandberg Trollet? It's this little tiny troll, these trolls from Norway that get in your teeth and they make little caves and homes and condominiums and convention centers, and they build these homes in your teeth, and there's only one way to keep them out. And do you know what that is? Brush your teeth. That's right. There's another troll with a long nose, and he would come into your room in the middle of the night, stick his nose in your ear, and suck out your brains. And I go, Grandma, suck out my brains. She goes, but don't worry, Kevin. There's only one way it can get to your bed, and that is by stepping on clothing left on the floor. I go, Grandma, why don't you just tell me to brush my teeth and clean my room? Why is there always a troll that sucks my brains out? But my grandma had stories for everything. She had these great stories. And my favorite stories were this guy called Ash and Peter. Have you ever heard of Ash and Peter? Okay, you know Cinderella? Have you ever heard of Cinderella? Okay, Cinderella, her name was Cinder because she worked in the fireplace cooking and cleaning. So she worked with cinders. Ash and Peter comes from the same place, ashes. And so he was their version of Cinderella. And he was also a fool. And I love fools. They're my favorite thing in the world. So Ash and Peter is a fool. And so here's an Ash and Peter story. Long ago in Norway, there was this valley, and it was the most beautiful valley ever created. When Odin and Thor and Freya, the gods, had finished this valley, they were so proud of themselves. They said, this is the most beautiful valley we've ever made. Let's make it special for the people. Let's give them a gift. And Odin said, let's give them wisdom. And Thor said, no, not wisdom. Let's make them wealthy. And Freya said, no. Let's make them happy, and then they won't care about the other two. And so that's what they did. They made the people happy. And these people were so happy. And they walked around and people would visit them and say, why are you people so happy? And they'd say, we don't know and we can't afford to find out. Probably the most happy person of them all was Ash and Peter. Ashen Peter was the bell ringer of the town. And he would get up in the morning and he would ring the bell. And everyone would get up out of bed and they'd say, oh, morning already? Oh my, it's raining. Oh, great. We love the rain. And they would go to work. Work. Work is our favorite thing. And they'd go to work. And at noon, he would ring the bell again. Oh, it's time for lunch. They'd say, oh, I hope it's rancid shark skin soup. It is rancid shark skin soup. And they'd eat their soup. And then at dinner time, he'd ring the bell again. They'd say, oh, work's done already. It's time to go home. Time for dinner. I hope it's rancid shark skin soup. It is. So he'd also ring the bell in the middle of the night. And this was to keep the trolls in the hills. Now, this town had become Christian long, long ago, but they still rang the bells for the trolls just in case. It's like when I go ice fishing, I go with my buddies and they always kiss the minnow before dropping it down in the hole. And I'm like, are you guys superstitious or what? And they go, no, we just don't want to jinx it. It was like that. So they would ring the bells at night to keep the trolls in the hill. Okay, so probably the most unhappy of everyone was the town priest. And that was because he came from another village and was given that village to watch over as a priest. And he didn't understand happiness. I mean, he hated happy people. He couldn't even stand to look at him. I mean, this guy could make lemons out of lemonade. He just didn't want to look. And so he was always running into people, always crashing into people. And the townspeople finally couldn't take it anymore. So they wrote the king and they said, King, come on, what's going on with this guy? They said, he's running into us and we're worried. We're worried about him. He's so unhappy. And the king said, well, this is how kings talk, I found out. Well, he said, why don't you send that priest to me and I'll give him something to cry about. So the priest got the letter from the king and he thought, oh no, he knew something was up and he knew this wasn't going to turn out well. So he came to Ashen Peter and he said, Ashen Peter, would you do me a favor and please go to the king in my stead? He said, I know what he's going to do. He's going to throw me a big party. We're going to eat and drink and have dancing all night. And you know, I'm getting kind of up in years. Please, would just go in my place. And Ashton Peter said, I can't. I got to wake up and ring the bells. The priest said, I'm a priest. I know all about bell ringing. Please, it'll be fine. Ashton Peter said, I'm not sure. And the priest said, please, if you just go, God will see that and know that you did a good thing for me in the church. And Ashton Peter said, oh, thank you, priest. That's right. I almost missed this great opportunity. Thank you. Thank you for telling me that. After all, God sees everything. And the priest says, yeah, I suppose he does. Just go. I hate talking to you. So Ashton Peter put on the robes of the priest and went to see the king. And the king saw him and thought he was the priest. And he said, well, priest, I've been hearing about you. And Ashton Peter said, well, yeah, I suppose you have. Come on, bring it on. I can go all night. Don't worry. Just keep it coming. And the king said, you've got to be kidding. Are you serious? He said, all right, I'll give you what you wish. But here's the deal. I'll ask you three questions. If you get these questions right, I will give you an armload of gold. But if you get them wrong, I will give you exactly what you're asking for. Ashton Peter says, sounds like a win-win to me. Go ahead. So the priest or the king says, all right, priest, here's the first question. How far is it from east to west? And Ashton Peter says, well, before I was a priest, I used to ring the bells. And I know that the sun comes up in the morning and then it sets in the evening in the west. And so I'm going to say the distance or the time between east and west is one day. That's the distance between east and west, one day. And the king went, oh, well, I guess since I never thought of it. Very good. Yes. Oh, question number two. Now, mind you, these get harder. Question number two. You've seen my lands. You've seen my servants. You've seen where I live. How much? To the penny, mind you, am I worth? And Ashton Peter said, well, I'm a priest, so I know that Jesus was sold for 30 pieces of silver. Now, you're a good king. You're benevolent, but you're not Jesus. So I'm going to put you at 29 pieces of silver. And the king went, well, very bleak. Well, yeah, nailed it. He said, here's the third question, priest. And I'm afraid you're never going to get this one right. He said, at this very moment, what am I thinking? And Ashton Peter said, well, you think you're talking to a priest, but you're not. I'm Ashton Peter. The priest is back where I live now. And the king said, what? And then he started to laugh. And he laughed and he laughed and he laughed. He said, oh, He said, Ashen Peter, you're just the kind of counsel I need. Would you please stay? I'll make you wealthy beyond your imagination. And Ashen Peter said, I wish I could, but King, you have to understand, I love where I live. I love my family. I got a daughter and a wife. Please, I just want to go home. And the king said, Ashen Peter, you're wiser than I even thought. Please, come when I call, and if I need your help. And Ashen Peter said, I will. Oh, and the king said, one more thing. Would you go back and tell that priest to come see me? I have some questions I'd like to ask him. So Ashen Peter left with his arms full of gold. But you know what? On the way home, he lost that gold. He put it somewhere, and he still can't remember where it is. And I know some of you are thinking, I wonder where that gold is. And some of you are thinking, I wonder where that town is where everyone is happy. I'd love to live there. And some of you are thinking, you know, I already live in that town. And some of you are like the priest and you're not happy unless you're depressed. But don't worry, you can be assured wherever he is, that priest is living unhappily ever after. And Ashen Peter was called to the king many, many times. And every time he left with an arm full of gold. And every time he came home, he lost that gold, still doesn't know where it is. Back to that place where everyone is happy, no one knows why, and can't afford to find out.
0: Kevin Kling with Ashen Peter. I love stories like this. They remind me when I face what feels like an insurmountable problem that I don't have to feel hopeless or incapable. It's the regular, everyday people who make it all the time. Even more than the bravest and brightest among us, it's the, say, the fool, the one who has the audacity to choose happiness over gold, who often wins in the end. Thanks to Kim Whitecamp and Kevin Kling for their stories. And thank you for joining us today on The Appleseed. Listening to these stories always brings up memories for me that I love to share. Where did the stories take you? And who will you take along? Our episode today was produced by Brian Tanner and Wendy Folsom. 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

0: 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And we just heard an episode of the Appleseed Podcast with Kim Whitecamp and Kevin Kling. And now we're going to welcome producer Wendy Folsom into the studio. Wendy, thanks so much for joining me.
1: Well, thanks for having me, Sam.
0: And what are we going to hear?
1: Well, you know, when I think of storytelling, one of the very favorite things that I have gained from listening to stories is learning about other cultures. Mm. So I just thought it might be fun to bring in a small collection of Asian American stories today for you.
0: Oh, fantastic. So we're going to hear from Charlie Chin. We'll hear a story from Brenda Wong Aoki. And we'll hear a story from the storytelling duo Ethnotech.
1: Yes.
0: Right? So what are we going to hear first?
1: Well, first up is Charlie Chin. And Charlie is a very distinguished gentleman. And he tells in the tea house style. So he's in full traditional dress, and he tells with his fan. The fan can become a kite or a stick or anything that he needs.
0: Yeah.
1: And it's just so elegant. And often his stories have stories within stories. But today we're just listening to a short, simple one called Bobo and the Big City.
0: This story was recorded live at the Timpanogos Storytelling Festival, largest storytelling festival in the West for more than 30 years, bringing great storytelling to the stage and the concert hall and the classroom. Here's Bobo and the Big City from Charlie Chin.

than 140 years ago. In the court of Kublai Khan, who was emperor of China, Xinjiang, Mongolia, Siberia, and the tribute states of Burma, Annan, in Korea. He had worried about his three sons, Tamu the bold, Mangala the clever, Nobukan the slow. How were they to be trained? One of them would end up being Khan. The answer was simple. They were under the tutelage of Gong Sifu, who was known as the jewel of the court, the fountain of reason, the ocean of wisdom, the moon amongst the stars. When we left them last, they were discussing the ruling of a nation. As they gathered on the 25th day, they began the next lesson. Gong Sifu explained, there are six reasons for foolish behavior. The first is love, because one cannot be wise and in love at the same time. The second is greed. For no matter how much a man has, he thinks he deserves more. The third, vanity. Mangala asked, vanity? How does vanity cause foolish behavior? Gong Sifu explained, have you seen what young women are wearing today? The fourth, a lack of common sense. Temu the Bold said, can this be shown? Of course, it's easy. And he opened the book to a chapter listed as Bobo the Carpenter. Bobo was a couple of years younger than most of his compatriots, a simple man. But he lived in the countryside. He was a decent carpenter, but he received a commission to join several others in the Guild of Carpenters and go to the big city. There they were to work on the house of a very important man. But he was worried. He told his wife, I don't know. I mean, I've never been to the big city, and I'm afraid I'll get lost. There are so many people there. And his wife said, well, don't worry, you'll be fine. But you know how people are in a big city. Things are confusing. There are thieves. There are people who steal my tools. What if they steal my tools and they run with it? Well, don't worry about it, said his wife. I will sign your name on all of your tools that way. You don't have to worry. But what about my clothes? You know how they are in the city. They're very clever. They might even steal the clothes off my back. Oh, don't worry, don't worry. I will sign your name on every piece of clothing. Well, even in a big city, there are people I've heard they're so clever, they steal people. Well, then don't worry. I'll write your name on a piece of wood. We'll tie it around your ankle. You think that'll be enough? Don't worry, if something can happen, and it might, you can just take a look at your leg and you'll see your name there and you'll be assured. Well, all right. And so he went to the big city. Yes, he was to stay at an inn. Several of the other men there were also very good carpenters, but they knew of Popo and the fact that he was very simple. They talked amongst themselves, and somebody noticed, Popo, you have your name written on your tools. Yes, that's in case somebody steals them. I'll be able to prove they're my tools. And then somebody noticed on the cuff of his shirt, Popo, you have your name written on your clothes. Yes, I want to make sure nobody steals my clothes. And then somebody said, look, he has a piece of wood tied to his ankle. Popo, what is that? Well, my name is there, just to make sure. Now, of course, all the other men looked at each other and smiled. When they went to sleep, of course, it was Bobo who went to sleep first, because he was the person who snored the loudest. And it's always the person who snores the loudest who's the first to fall asleep. While he was sleeping, the men creeped over. Some of them took his tools and hid them under a bench. Some of them took his folded up clothes and put them on the side. And finally, one man, very, very quietly, untied the string around his ankle and took the little wooden plank, saying, "Bo bo," and put it on his own ankle. And then everybody went to sleep. When the sun came up the next morning, Bo bo woke up and found he was naked. What happened to my clothes?
He looked around and saw a man on the other side of the room looking at his tools. He said, those are my tools. He said, don't be foolish. These are my tools. Well, no. Say, wait a minute. Those are my clothes. No, they're my clothes. My name is Bo-Bo. You can't be Bo-Bo. I'm Bo-Bo. Can you prove it? Well, yes, I have. Oh, no. There was a plank of wood around my ankle with my name on it. Oh, no, there's a plank of wood around my ankle with my name on. My name is Bo-Bo. Bo-Bo looked and said, if you are me, who am I? Now, Mangala the Clever said, oh, very well, Gong Xifu, but what does this story mean? Gong Xifu explained.

0: Bobo and the Big City from Charlie Chin, recorded live at the Timpanogos Storytelling Festival. Wendy Folsom, thanks for bringing that story to us.
1: You're very welcome. I just get a kick out of Charlie. Again, so distinguished, but yet so funny in his own way.
0: And it, you know, it's such a visual experience watching him perform. You mentioned the fan that he carries, that he uses as a prop to represent so many different things, right?
1: Yes.
0: But it's lovely. It's a wonderful listening experience, too.
1: It is. In fact, all three of these, Ethnotech are two people, but all four of these performers are very movement oriented, but in very different ways. And so it is fun to see them live.
0: So we are getting the audio experience of listening to these storytellers. And up next, Brenda Wong Aoki. Tell us a little bit about this story.
1: Well, she calls her story Twilight Crane, but is the old Japanese folktale of the crane wife, one that I love deeply. And Brenda is beautiful to watch, but also she's beautiful to listen to. You'll hear the beautiful tone in her voice. She even sings a little at the end. Yeah. It's a beautiful and kind of haunting retelling.
0: Here's Brenda Wong Aoki with Twilight Crane on the Appleseed.
2: Kato was a kind-hearted peasant who lived high up in the pines in a mountain village far from the capital city. One cold, icy day, Kato was walking through the forest when he heard fluttering in the snow. It was a crane. Its pure white wing had been pierced by an arrow. Kato's big, coarse hands gently pulled out the arrow, wiped away the blood, and set the bird free. Time passed. Then late one night, there was a knock on the door of his lonely hut. There, in tattered clothes and no shoes, stood a woman. "I have come to be your wife." "Huh?" "You speak the language of the heart." "Huh?" "It's really cold out here. Can I come inside?" "Oh, yeah, come in." Kato brought her inside his hut, and then he saw that she was beautiful. And this woman, who called herself Tsu, became his wife. And Kato was happier than he'd ever dreamed possible. But as we know, two mouths are harder to feed than one. One night as they sat by the fire, Kato said, "Sue, your rice bowl, it's always empty. Here, why don't you eat some of my rice?" "Oh, no, I'm fasting." Oh, "I'll fast too." And the two of them sat by the fire, staring at those few remaining kernels of rice in Kato's bowl. The next day, Kato's wife woke up and said, "The other women in the village weave cloth. I too can weave, but Kato, you must promise never to look in while I'm weaving." For 3 days and three nights she wove. Finally, she emerged, pale and thin, with a bolt of cloth that seemed to shimmer with a light all its own. Kato took it to the market and brought back many gold coins. Hoo-hoo! But the winter stretched on and on and on. Kink. Till Sue and Kato found themselves sitting by the fire, staring at those empty rice bowls again. "Oh, honey, we fasting again?"
3: "I'm afraid so."
2: "We can't fast all winter. I know it takes a lot out of you, but Sue, would you weave just one more time, please?"
3: "Kato, of course I'll weave.

you must remember never to look in while I'm weaving. For 4 days and four nights you wove. Ooh. Finally she emerged, even paler and thinner than before, with a bolt of cloth that was soft as a cloud and white as the snow. Caro took it to the market and brought back three times as many gold coins. Well, the next day, a traveling merchant stopped by the little hut. I am told you're the one that weaves that fabulous cloth. Tell me, what kind of thread do you use? Did you know that if you bring a capital, you can make 10 times and I'll make that a 75%? With a mere 75% commission, I could, maybe 85% commission, I could help you out. I see his lips move, but what is he saying? Caro, I don't like him. Make that man go away. Caro led the man away. Sue was waiting. Hours went by. Sue was worried. Finally, Caro returned. Sue, did you know that if you weave just one more time, we'd have hundreds of gold coins? I really can't weave anymore. But we'd be rich. I don't want to be rich. How could you not? Look at us. We live in this hut. You could have new clothes, makeup, you'd be beautiful. What's wrong with the way I am? Nothing, but this is a window of opportunity. Ours is a rare and precious commodity. Well, late clientele exists only in the capital. Even with his 85% permission, with our merchant friend help, a profit will skyrocket. Caro, what are you saying? All right. Zuka. For 5 days and five nights she wove. Zuka. Caro listened, overcome with greed. Come on, Sue. Weave, Sue. Come on, Sue. Zuka. On the fifth night, Zuka. Sue, I don't hear you weaving in there. Sue, answer me, Sue. Caro forgot his promise and opened the door. Inside the room was a pure white crane smeared with blood, for with its beak it had plucked its own feathers and had placed them in the loom. I was wounded, remember? And you saved me. But now your dear heart has been captured.

Carl looked down in the snow and saw a stream of silken fabric. It was white, glowing as the stars at night, through which was woven a single thread of crimson.

0: Twilight Crane, a version of the story The Crane Wife, a story of which there are many versions. That one told by Brenda Wong Aoki. Recorded live at the Timpanogos Storytelling Festival. Wendy Folsom, thanks so much for bringing that story to us.
1: Thank you. It's so haunting.
0: Yeah.
1: Yeah. We have a very different sort of story coming up for our last one. It's called Monkey Man, and it's performed by Ethnotech.
0: Ethnotech, the storytelling duo of Nancy Wong and Robert Kikuchi Ingojo. And they're wonderful together.
1: They are very theatrical, very lively. Everything has very stylized movement. It's so much fun to watch, but also just fun to listen to.
0: And that's what we're going to do. The story is called Monkey Man, and this is Ethnotech on the Appleseed.
2: Okay, so we have a story about following the leader, and you have to be careful who you follow, right?
3: Yeah.
2: So this is a story from Tibet, and it is called
4: Monkey Moon.
3: Namo, namo, namo, namo. Once upon a time in the land of Tibet, one night, a golden full moon shone upon a beautiful forest with a beautiful pond.
2: That pond was so smooth, so crystal clear, that the water's surface was like a big, bright mirror.
3: Now, beside that shining pool stood a towering tree, and that was the home of a band of
4: ook monkeys, chit-chat-chitty, chit-chit.
2: Now, from high in the tree to the pond below, the monkeys looked and saw something aglow.
3: Look, down there, a golden moon.
2: I want it.
3: The monkeys crooned. The moon, they screeched with glee.
2: When suddenly a voice said,
3: "That's not for you. It's meant for me."
2: Who? It was their chief, their almighty king, who ruled over these monkeys and everything.
3: That golden moon is mine alone, and I command this from the monkey throne. I want it now, not later, not soon. Go get it now. Go fetch that moon.
2: So the monkeys lined up in numeric fashion. They hailed their chief,
4: ook, with patriotic passion.
2: We'll fetch the moon for you, dear chief.
4: If that's what you want, we'll be your thieves.
3: So one at a time down a long, thin branch, each single monkey took a chance.
2: Each monkey stretched to fetch that disc. But each monkey really lost because they didn't want to put their lives at risk.
3: For the tree was too tall and the pond far below. An impossible task for any monkey, you know. But the king was angry. He jumped up and railed. That's not how you do it. Grab hand to tail.
2: Hand to tail, chee-chee-chee-chee. They saluted their chief.
4: Ooh.
2: Hand to tail it shall be.
3: So the first one climbed out on the limb. Second one followed after him. Third and the fourth were right behind. So on and so forth down the line.
2: Hand to tail, chee-chee-chee-chee. Hand to tail, hand to tail shall be. And when not a single monkey remained, the monkeys exclaimed, "Look, we've made a monkey chain!"
3: Now the monkey at the bottom of the monkey chain, with all her might she stretched and strained, reaching for the moon in a shining pool. Of course she couldn't get it. The king cried, "You fool! All of you are fools. You have failed all night. I guess I have to do it myself to get it done right."
2: So Down the chain he climbed as each monkey chattered and chimed. Hand to tail, chee-chee-chee-chee. The chief is coming.
3: Hand to tail it shall be. Ooh, the moon in the pond was so golden bright. The king's eyes glowed with greedy delight. With the moon in my hands, I'll be the emperor of the night.
2: So that big chap of a chief did reach. He stretched and strained a magnificent feat. All the monkeys cheered their big chief on as he bobbed up and down towards that moon in the pond.
3: When from the top of the tree, they heard the tiniest of sounds.
2: Snap!
3: The monkeys looked up.
2: Ooh!
3: The branch went crack.
2: Down, monkeys tumbling into the pool. These loyal little monkeys and their majesty, the fools.
3: Splash went the king and his royal chain of command. As a thousand little moons rippled through their dripping hands.
2: Now, the chief uttered not a sound as his loyal monkeys howled. And a mocking golden moon slipped behind a silver cloud.
3: Now, it's more than a right to reach for the moon or to climb out on a limb.
2: But to follow a foolish leader is to follow to a foolish end. Chee-chee-chee-chee, chee-chee, the end.
0: It's always great to hear a wonderful storytelling duo tell stories. And Robert and Nancy of Ethnotech are just that. The story was Monkey Man. What a delightful story.
1: Aren't they just masters?
0: Wendy, thanks so much for bringing us not only that story, but also Bobo and the Big City from Charlie Chin, Twilight Crane from Brenda Wong Aoki, and of course, Monkey Man from Ethnotech. Those stories were all recorded live at the Timpanogos Storytelling Festival, largest storytelling festival in the West for more than 30 years, bringing great storytelling to festival tents and stages, concert halls, classrooms, and more. 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
1: Go find a stream, a forest, a cliff, a canyon, a meadow, beach. 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
12: BBC News with Danielle Jałowiecka. Pope Leo has warned of the dangers of artificial intelligence and called for an ethical code for its use in the first encyclical of his papacy. The document informs Roman Catholic teachings on the issue. In it, the Pope warned that AI could create new forms of enslavement. Our religion editor, Ali Makbul, is at the Vatican.
13: Pope Leo is, yes, talking to global leaders, but also those in the technology world. He's called out specifically areas where AI is influencing warfare. He's talking about the dangers of human interactions being replaced by interactions with AI, the dangers of us as human beings essentially being seen as algorithms. A lot of it, though, is focused on the fact that a lot of the power is going to be in the hands of a few, those that are running these technological networks and are gathering the data.
12: President Trump has attacked critics of the potential deal between the US and Iran as losers, while Iranian officials have played down the prospect of an imminent agreement. The spokesperson for Iran's foreign ministry has said a framework has been reached, but made clear that key sticking points remain over the Strait of Hormuz and Tehran's nuclear ambitions. Here's the BBC's Nico Kelbekiani.
6: There are some hardliners in Iran that are quite distrustful of the US and all of these negotiations. They say that there are several red lines that Iran shouldn't pass in these talks. But at the same time, the Iranian officials, the president, they urge the wider media spectrum and political spectrum to trust the negotiators, say that they are acting on the approval of the supreme leader, Mojtaba Khamenei, who hasn't been seen since his election as the supreme leader in early March.
12: The head of the Africa Centres for Disease Control and Prevention, Dr. Jean Kaseya, has defended the time it took the organisation to coordinate a response to the Ebola outbreak. He told the BBC they had to investigate several hundred initial cases and started drafting a response within 3 days.
14: The world must even congratulate Africa CDC, because on the 15th of May, Africa CDC declared this outbreak when we got evidence that more than one country was infected. Second, we immediately started to interact with authorities who declared this outbreak the same day and started to work on the plan.
12: A spokesman for the Taliban in Afghanistan has refused to answer a BBC question on when or whether girls and women will be allowed to go back to school. The Taliban government banned education for girls over the age of 12 and women shortly after it seized power 5 years ago. Afghan women and girls say the lack of options has resulted in their families pressuring them into early marriages. 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
15: I knew somehow without knowing what I would do next.
16: Is that often how you sense an answer?
15: Yes, and I hate it. I am very much a planner. I want to know where I'm going and what I'm doing, so I've always had a plan.
16: That's not very mystical.
15: No.
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18: On In Good Faith, it's our privilege to hear stories and accounts from believers told in their own words. Our hope is to listen with an open heart, celebrating the power of faith and belief and what those stories mean to the ones who tell them.
19: I'm speaking In Good Faith here in the back courtyard of the Beacon Hill Friends House in Boston on the historic Beacon Hill, in a place that I think you're going to find to be fascinating because it's communal living. I should start off by talking to the executive director of the Beacon Hill Friends House since June 2017. This is Nils Klinkenberg. Nils, thank you for speaking with me.
20: Good afternoon.
19: So here's a point of confusion sometimes. What is a Quaker and what is a Shaker? How are they different?
20: Yes, they are basically completely different. I mean, there's a rhyming in the name there, and there's confusion. Shakers are or were a religious tradition, one of the hallmarks of which, most notably, was that they did not procreate themselves. Perhaps not surprisingly, over time, this led to a dwindling of numbers. The Quakers, in contrast, do procreate and have children. People find their way to the Religious Society of Friends, which is the formal name of Quakers as well. So Quakerism is a religious movement founded in the 1600s in England. So it was a time of much religious activity, and a movement of people emerged. There are lots of ways to describe, and people may have different answers to what Quakerism is, since one hallmark is there is no explicit dogma or creed. So you will get different answers from each person you ask. But the way I talk about it, in my understanding, Quakerism is largely centered around this core idea that there is that of God in every person, in every single person, that each person can listen to and engage with and tap into that spark of divinity within themselves. And then a movement emerge, or, you know, if you believe this, then supported in community, striving to live into as if this really were true, with radical and deep integrity, living into that there is a spark of divinity. There is that of God in every single person, the inner light. People use different terms for this. It turns out that's hard.
1: And who knew?
20: For me, Quakerism is about figuring out how and striving continually to live into this idea and acting like it really is true that there is that of God in every person.
19: I'm also speaking with Jennifer Higgins Newman. Jen is the program director since January 2020. You have a master's in theological studies from Vanderbilt Divinity School. That makes me wonder what your religious background is, how you came up, and then how you made the Quaker connection.
15: Oh boy. I was raised in the East Bay area of California because I was raised evangelical, so I had a really deep connection with God. I accepted Jesus Christ as my personal Lord and Savior when I was 6 years old. Religion has always played a really important part in my life, but I was also always questioning, and I had a much more mystical experience with God and personal relationship with God than many of my sort of youth group peers did. But I was always sort of searching for answers to my questions that others couldn't really give me. I went to George Fox University in Portland, Oregon, or outside of Portland, Oregon, and that's where I found Quakerism.
19: And he is one of the founders.
15: Yes, George Fox is one of the founders in 1600s England. So there are several different sort of movements of Quakers and different kinds of Quakers around the country. So the Quakers that are outside of Portland, Oregon, that are affiliated with George Fox University are evangelical Quakers. So they were both influenced by evangelicalism, and they have the majority of which are called programmed meetings. So it looks a lot more like the kind of community church that I grew up in. So there's music and there's a message that is often prepared ahead of time. There are pastors that shepherd the meetings, which is very different from the way that Quakerism looks out here. But there's also this focus on that connection to God within you. What Quakers out there would call the light of Christ within, that is found through contemplative waiting worship. So that practice of waiting worship is what's sort of constant across most forms of Quakerism. And I really was drawn to that when I was at university. I had a lot of questions and a lot of disagreement with the theology that I grew up with, things that I consider now to be death-dealing theologies. I disagreed vehemently with the way that I was raised in purity culture. So as we're talking about sex here with the Shakers and procreation and Quakerism, but that, you know, my worth as a woman was to be a good biblical woman, to be the Proverbs 31 woman, to be abstinent until marriage, that, you know, sex was a high priority, my sexual purity was a sign of my worth and my worth with God. I disagreed with...
19: Which would also mean you could lose your worth.
15: Yes, exactly. God. Lots of metaphors like a broken teacup could never be the same, or a chewed up piece of bubble gum, or a rose without any of its petals.
19: That's unfortunately very widespread.
15: Yes, very. And I questioned that a lot growing up, but never received answers that I felt like really engaged with my questions. It's like, you just need to believe this or you're out. Lots of who's in and who's out, and who can feel the love of God and who isn't, and who's unauthentic, like who's experiencing an authentic expression of what God's love and revealing God to us, whose ministry is valued and whose isn't, women being able to preach or not.
19: Yeah.
15: So when I found Quakerism, you know, there was a lot there that I really resonated with, the like contemplative worship, the listening to our inner teacher and inner guide, the way that God speaks.
19: Ask about that? You mentioned having a somewhat more mystical relationship with God. That's what you're talking about right now. So are there certain things or certain times when you really feel that connection more than others? What connects you to the divine like that?
15: The moments before I became a Quaker that I felt these things were when I was in quiet prayer. Literally, I remember being a small child, like praying, you know, as I was taught to pray with my hands
19: in prayer position.
15: Kneeling down by my bedside, not really knowing what to say, but doing it on my own and figuring out what that relationship would be. And then when I was playing music, I really tuned out. Evangelicals have a way of making music very performative. We definitely did that too, and it was up on stage playing and singing, but that I sort of tuned out everything else, and it just became a relationship between me and God there, that I was singing to this thing, and I can feel it sort of in my body, this sensation. And I feel that way in waiting worship too. It's a practice, and it's hard being in silence for an hour, which is how friends practice out here. Quakers call this expectant worship. So we believe that there is God or divine or spirit or light or whatever language you might put to that within you, and that there's an inner teacher that if you sit in stillness and really listen and work in a practice, whatever that is for you, of trying to listen for that, that you might hear God or hear that voice. And that voice might also call you to do something. It might call you to give a message in meeting. It might call you to take some action. It might call you down a particular path of life, to a particular job or vocation, to a place. It might call you to travel or be in ministry.
19: But it's obviously something you could do on your own, but there's something gained from doing it in community.
15: Yeah. The Bible says where one or more are gathered, Christ is present. And I think for me, as a Christian Quaker, I believe that. So when I'm in community with other people, there's this difference in the way the space is created and the way I show up there and in the way that I understand God to be present. I believe that God is present with us at all times. You know, it's not just when I'm gathered with other people, but that there is something unique about the way it feels to be in community with others and asking after God and waiting for and listening for that inner teacher.
19: Niels, was this sort of waiting worship, was that similar to the way you grew up in the Framingham Friends meeting? And where is that located?
20: Yes, it was. Framingham is just about 45-minute drive west of here. We're right in downtown Boston here. As Jen said, this form of Quaker worship, which we sometimes call unprogrammed, in contrast to the programmed, you know, planned ahead.
19: So there's no planned sermon or musical numbers?
20: There's no planned sermon. In fact, there's no minister in the traditional sense of a person in the front of the room. Although, technically, and this is partially to be clever but also true, rather than saying there's no minister, it's that no one is not a minister. I once heard someone say that rather than abolishing the ministry, the Quakers abolished the laity. But if you think about it, this makes sense in alignment with this idea that there is that of God in everyone, which means that anyone could at any point in time have that spark of insight, of connection, of something to share that is divinely inspired, or to put other ways, that is the thing that people in the group need to hear. Honestly, and in hindsight, it feels almost oddly, God wasn't talked about all that much growing up, I think, in my household and in my meeting. Some, yes, and I was very active starting at midway through elementary school in the Quaker youth group through these weekend retreats was where I really got to tap into meeting other Quakers my age and other Quaker adults who weren't just, you know, like my parents sort of happened into it. Yeah, this works for me. Their particular styles are not that we were talking about God every day at the dinner table, but through the youth workers at these retreats, I was exposed to more content like that. We aren't just talking about God, we're talking about testimonies and sort of what this recognition of there is that of God in every person, what does that lead you to do? And so Quakers have traditionally had a big focus, or we sometimes use the word a testimony, of peace and working for nonviolence. And so a lot of what I remember from growing up was a focus on those values. How do we act in the world given these beliefs or given these collections of beliefs? And I think it wasn't until high school, it was maybe my junior year in high school, that I remember starting to think a little bit more deeply about, what do I actually believe? And there are a lot of different paths that may be right for a person. That's one thing that we at the Friends House try to do as well. So we have 20 people living here at a time, approximately. Most are not Quakers. In fact, only a handful at any given time have been Friends. And by the way, we use the term Quaker and Friend interchangeably. One way I've come to think about this institution, which has been around since 1957, as Jen mentioned, so it's a place for people to come to grow and to deepen, and to do that in different ways. And that can be spiritually, that can be personally, that can be in community and through other aspects of their life for which individual words aren't perfect, which is true for so much of faith and spiritual matters as well. I like to think that if we're doing our job well, that's true whether we're talking about a resident moving in here for up to 4 years, and we do have a limit of 4 years of residency. People have to move on and make space for others to get to experience this. But I think ideally it's hopefully even true for someone coming to a 1.5-hour evening workshop or to stay in one of our 2 overnight guest rooms, which you were going to do and we were so excited to have you, but we had to cancel that. I hope you'll come back when COVID is all over.
19: Another year. By the way, would you give the website where people can even see some of these weekly activities and take part online?
20: Yes. Our website is www.bhfh.org. That's Beacon Hill Friends House. You can also find us on Facebook. And Jen does a fantastic job, especially during the pandemic here, of developing a lot of online programming and virtual content and keeping our website fresh and updated. So there should be lots of interesting stuff there for people to see.
19: Good.
1: In Good Faith, we'll be back in a moment. This is In Good Faith.
19: Jen, before I talk to you about communal living and being an online community here, what took you to study theological studies?
15: That's a good question. I didn't think I would. I was sitting in the College of Christian Studies department office, where I was a teaching assistant at George Fox University. It was like the beginning of my senior year of college, and I was talking to our office administrator about theology stuff. And I was just excited about it. And a professor named Paul Anderson, I don't think he even knows how profoundly this impacted me, but he walked into the office and said, "You should apply to divinity school." I was in the middle of studying for the LSAT, thinking I'd be a lawyer. I was a debater. I was a graduate debate coach at Vanderbilt while I was there studying theology. And I thought, oh, well, you know, I'll apply to law school, and then why not? I'll apply to some divinity schools. And another professor of mine had gone to Vanderbilt, and she said, if you're looking at divinity schools, you should really look at Vanderbilt. I think they combine sort of the kind of theology you're looking for, the rigorous study of theology that you're looking for, with social action and the call. For me, firmly believe, you know, faith without works is dead, and that we're called to, out of faith, to act. And so I've been involved in both the sort of contemplative study of things and political action. And Vanderbilt was a place that I could combine both of those things well. So I applied to law school, got in some places, and applied to Vanderbilt and got in. And they flew me out to visit there, and it just felt right. In Quakerism, there's this term, a way opens, a way will open. And like, if it's the path that you're meant to take, sometimes you feel very strongly that the headwinds are there, that I need to do this thing. And other times, way opens, and God puts the path there for you. And it might not be clear to you where you're headed. And looking back, it might seem so clear. Like, oh yeah, of course I did this thing. And that's sort of how I felt in the moment. Like, I got into this place, it just felt right. And I knew somehow, without knowing, what I would do next.
19: Is that often how you sense an answer to move forward?
15: Yes, and I hate it. I am very much a planner. I want to know where I'm going and what I'm doing, so I've always had a plan.
19: That's not very mystical.
15: No. And somehow yet, God has called me to do things that I never thought I would do. That's how I went to George Fox University. I did not know what Quakers were. I was applying to the universities in California and applied to some Christian colleges and went to George Fox, and it just felt right. And it was clear to me in a way that other things hadn't been, that it felt hard. And so somehow, despite all of my planning, God tells me, this is what you will do now. I'm like, okay.
19: But he didn't make you. You sensed that open door and decided to walk through.
15: Yes.
19: Yeah, well, there's faith. Okay. Now, let me ask you about combining the academic and the philosophy of theology and all of that with coming to a place like Beacon Hill Friends House. Without naming names, are there some difficult things? It seems like there would be with any 20 people, to living together, to sharing meals together, to all of that. Are there any particular things that are the most challenging?
15: Yeah. The first thing that comes to my mind is, like, talk about living into your theology of grace and mercy, that I am called very clearly daily to show myself grace and others grace, and to be gentle and humble. I did not read the verse in, I forget what part of the Bible it is, love is patient, love is kind, love does not envy, love does not boast, at my wedding. But that almost, like, being called to, as a Quaker and a Christian, I believe I'm called to love. And here I am constantly, every day, learning to live into that. To have patience when I don't feel like it, when the dishwasher hasn't been emptied and I want it to be, or when the meeting's not going, you know, the decisions aren't going fast enough for me when I want to make them, living through crisis together and each person experiencing their own unique reaction to what is going on in the world, and being a staff person here and trying to help call us into unity despite that difference. You know, one of my favorite words I learned in divinity school was multiplicity, and how to have a theology of multiplicity, meaning that we all might have, you know, there's not one right way of doing things. I very much believe that there's no one right theology, but rather there's a multiplicity of ways that God calls us to be and know in the world, and that I get to learn what those differences are through encountering difference, through working with other people. And here is an opportunity for me to encounter difference every day and communicate together and work together to embody love and grace.
19: I mean, that seems like the challenge of anyone who goes to a Sunday or some sort of Sabbath worship, whenever their Sabbath is not to just leave that at the door when they head out into the rest of their week. And you guys are living in the middle of that, have chosen to live in the middle of that opportunity.
15: Yeah.
20: We have chosen to live in the middle of that opportunity. I agree. And I think that, for me, that resonates with the word intentional. We often talk about the Friends House as an intentional community. We're not 20 people who happen to live in a big house together, or even people who happen to have decided to, but there's this intentionality of I'm choosing to be in community and to sign up to live in a house where I have more obligations than I would in some group living situations. But I don't think that it's necessarily unique to the Friends House either. There is the intentionality there, and perhaps we are more practiced at, we hold up the mirror and we talk to ourselves about that. We talk about it a little bit more, but I almost want to push it back to like, anyone can do this wherever they live. But I really do think that is true.
19: Anyone who interacts with people.
20: Anyone. And, you know, I maybe would turn it back over to the more mystical of the two of us to answer the question of how one would do it on one's own. But I really do think that is part of, I mean, Quakers have always been about community from the start. If you believe that there is that of God in every person and you're listening to that still small voice inside of you, it's possible for someone to say, I have the voice of God, and so whatever I say is right, and to run off into the deep end, as we might say. So, well, who's to say? Like, can you tell me that I'm wrong if I say, no, I have the voice of God in me, I have that of God in me, I have part of God in me? So what is the answer to that? What Quakers have always done is to temper that individual leading with community, and to discern things in community, and to build relationship and deep trusting, striving again. And I use the word striving like I did at the beginning, because I don't think any of us can claim to always be there. It's about humility, and it's about this continual effort and recentering ourselves back to that when we fall out or when we fall away. But striving to live into beloved community with each other, to making that effort. And I think we're really lucky to have the tradition of the Beacon Hill Friends House here, that this institution exists and it calls us to that, and the tradition of Quakerism. But I do think it's open to people anywhere, no matter their faith, tradition, or spiritual or non-spiritual worldview. And we do have a broad range of religions and spiritualities and lack thereof here,
19: so
20: of the residents.
19: You could be Quaker and not define yourself as Christian, for instance.
20: Yes, and in fact, there are plenty of Quakers. I mean, most Quakers around the world do identify as Christian, but there are plenty that don't. And there are even Quakers who don't identify as believing in God in the traditional sense. But there, again, defining God is, I'm sure, the subject of its own podcast itself, so we could spend many episodes on that itself.
19: But along with that, you have a background in sustainability, sustainable living,
20: yep,
19: as well. And so whether that's on a larger scale or here as a community, it seems that some sort of activism or improvement in the world is sort of a telltale sign of dedicated Quakers.
20: I think that's fair to say, yeah. I think Quakers throughout history have been associated with a number of different causes for justice, of the abolition movement, and one that people often bring up and comes readily to mind, women's suffrage in the United States and otherwise, so that's the right to vote for women. And it is also important for many Friends today, especially conversations that we have in the Quaker world all the time, are about, even while we honor those traditions and that legacy of those Friends who took hard stances and stood up for justice, that we also not allow ourselves to be fooled into thinking that all Quakers have done great things, and so then we can rest on their laurels. Mm. Either of those things, I think, would not be truth, and Quakers are about seeking truth. And there are things that Quakers have done over time, not just individuals, but in their meetings as Quakers, that now we are ashamed of and are not working for justice. Quakers founded a string of boarding schools that took indigenous children in the United States away from their families. Quakers accidentally, it may be, but basically invented solitary confinement. There was a prison in upstate New York run by Quakers, basically. It seems odd now, but bear with me there. And they had this idea of, well, what if we separated prisoners so that they could be in their, each one in their own cell with just a small window up above and the Bible, and they can just repent. Won't that be good for them? And that's solitary confinement. So to me, that speaks to the importance of, again, of humility and of a phrase that I don't think we've said today yet, but that Quakers often turn to and talk about is continuing revelation. That we may think we have it all figured out now. We may think we're at the end of history. And people throughout history have tended to think that, I think. That once we've discovered a thing, or we have this book, it says the truth. We have this leader, he or she speaks the truth. And often it's been he. But continuing revelation is this idea of, for me, it's humility that we may not know all the answers, and we probably don't. So we should be really cautious with saying too stridently that we have the right answers, especially if we're saying then that someone else doesn't.
19: Yeah, thank you very much. What should I ask you that I don't know to ask you? Or what is most meaningful to you or touching to you about being Quaker or being part of this community?
20: What is most touching to me about being part of the Quaker community, being Quaker, and then by extension getting to be part of the Friends House and this work here that I'm so lucky to get to do, is that Quakerism has some pieces that are just really awesome and that I want to be spread more widely. The world needs so much right now in order to, I mean, you mentioned my sustainability background, and I approach that not as just another word for the environment or for ecology, but there are things that we as a society, as a civilization even, are doing now that we cannot sustain indefinitely into the future. And to use a phrase that Quakers sometimes use, I carry a concern. There are some things that are so powerful. What if more people in the world, no matter their religious identity, acted more as if there was such inherent dignity and worth in other people, not just in the people they know, but in the strangers out there and people of groups that they disagree with? What if we were to act such that there is that of God in those people, that we care about them so much, even if you don't believe in God at all and you have a very grounded worldview that does not involve the concept of God as we often talk about it, acting in a way that you understand what the word God means to some people, that there is that level of inherent worth and dignity and importance and beauty in each other individual, and then really radically leaning into integrity with that idea, it's impossible not to change your life and do things differently. Mm. And I think if more people did that, the world would be better off. And there are tools and ideas of Quakerism that are relevant to people far beyond Quakerism. And that's part of what we're doing at the Friends House, is introducing tools and concepts in an accessible, approachable, non-threatening way to residents and others. And I'm excited that I get to be a part of that.
19: That's great.
15: I was thinking of something completely different than what Nils was talking about, but I agree with a lot of what he's saying. The one thing I'm thinking about is the importance of silence and the way that the tradition I grew up in was very noisy. You know, like lots of music, lots of preaching, lots of memorizing Bible verses. And it has been so radically different for me to have a spirituality now focused on being silent, and that's not inherently a problem, that thinking or waiting or thinking about, Quakers have a practice of queries or questions. What is God trying to reveal to me now? Taking a moment in this job and in this house, silence is a ritual and pervades a lot of the things that we do together. We take silence before dinner. It's just normal. It's not just a sort of grave thing that we do or a thing that accompanies sort of mourning or loss, but a thing we use to celebrate or to hold. I think that's really a really important spiritual practice that Quakerism offers, or a tool, as Nils said, of Quakerism, and that we can use a lot more of. The call not just to someone says something to you and you must respond, but actually the call to not, to actively listen, the call to then explore silence, to be comforted by it, and to help us then be open. I think the silence for me helps me soften and helps me open to that continuing revelation, or to how I might see differently, to how I might be wrong, and to be okay with that. And so as I think about, yeah, my background and all of the things that we've talked about today, that the actual practice of Quaker worship and the way that it is a spiritual practice, not just in our meeting for worship, but in our daily lives, and that's just one of many spiritual practices the Quakers can offer, that one's really important to me, and it means a lot to me.
19: I've been speaking today with Jennifer Higgins Newman, who is the program manager here with the Beacon Hill Friends House, and Nils Klinkenberg, who's the executive director of the Friends House. Thank you both for speaking with me today in good faith.
20: Thank you.
19: In Good Faith is committed to the idea that we all benefit from hearing people of widely varying backgrounds share their personal experience with faith and belief. In fact, we think people with such experience deserve some of our best listening. In Good Faith is a production of BYU Radio. I'm Stephen Cap Perry. In Good Faith. We'll be back in a moment.
3: The first, I would say, was really my conversion experience, which happened when I was about 20, and I was walking down a quiet road in Urbana, Ohio. The sun was setting. It was sort of a beautiful evening, and that was the moment where just seeing the beauty around me on this sort of simple landscape and simple sidewalk, everything kind of pieced together, where I sort of felt the love of God, and I felt the presence of that love and the trust that I could have because of that.
17: This is In Good Faith, listening to first-person experiences of faith and belief.
19: On In Good Faith, it's our privilege to hear stories and accounts from believers told in their own words. Our hope is to listen with an open heart, celebrating the power of faith and belief and what those stories mean to the ones who tell them. I'm speaking in good faith with Reverend Sage Cole. She's the pastor and director of Swedenborg Chapel, and we are here in the space, in the Swedenborg Chapel. Thank you, Reverend Cole.
3: You're so welcome. I'm so glad. I'm really honored to be speaking to you today.
19: I have so many questions, okay, as many people do, about what's Swedenborgian is the right pronunciation.
3: Yes.
19: What that means as a Christian denomination. But I first want to ask about something that you are doing right here on the property, which is the Helen Keller Center.
3: Yes.
19: How does this tie in with your mission here?
3: Sure. Well, Helen Keller, who most everybody knows around the globe, really, was in fact a Swedenborgian. She found the tradition when she was about 13 years old and followed the faith her whole life. She wrote a book about her belief called My Religion. So she's one of our most kind of famous Swedenborgian saints. We have been looking at our space here. We're right in Harvard Square, right in the heart of things. And how can we best fulfill our mission of sharing the good news of the Swedenborgian tradition with the world? And Helen is actually, the vision came in 2018 in October, and I was sitting in the library and I looked up and saw her face on the cover of her book, and everything kind of came together, because I really wanted to use this location where there's so many people from around the world to do more outreach. When I looked up at her face, I thought, this is the perfect person to be lifting up in the world today, as a woman, as a woman with a disability, and a woman who was really on the forefront of thinking for her time.
19: She's fascinating to me because of this incredible mind that was really almost in a cage until she found a way to communicate.
3: Yeah, exactly. And I think this is where she brings a lot to our spiritual life, because she writes in her book how it was Annie Sullivan who really brought her to life. March 3rd was the day that they met, and she always celebrated that as her spiritual birthday. But then in her book about her Swedenborgian faith, she shared that she really felt Swedenborg's writings, that when she discovered those writings and the way he brings the Bible to life, that this was sort of a second awakening for her and a second time of being able to understand herself and to see herself in the world. So, yeah, we're really excited. You know, this pandemic has really come at an interesting time. I was just about to go on a speaking tour to share more about the center and the ideas when everything shifted in March. And so it's great to speak to you because for the last 6 months, I've been caring for my 6-year-old and my 3-year-old and juggling online church and, you know, everything's kind of been put on pause. But at the same time, a lot of what's happening in the world right now, the movement for racial justice, a lot of the conversations that are happening are things that Helen Keller would have been supportive of and excited about. So I'm excited that God is still working with this project, even as we have to sort of shift the work that we're doing day to day.
19: For a moment, I'd like to speak more personally.
3: Sure.
19: About how you came to the teachings of Swedenborg.
3: Yeah.
19: And I read in an interview mm-hmm. that you had a pretty difficult time of spiritual searching about age 18 for several years. Could you talk to me maybe about your religious background, but mm-hmm. then what you found in that time?
3: Sure, I'd be happy to. Doesn't everybody have a crisis at 18, though? That's always what I assume, but I maybe have done it a little bit more dramatically. But yeah, I grew up without any real religious teaching. My parents were children of the 70s. I was born on a commune, actually, up in Maine. And so there was always a strong sense of goodness and love, but never any conversations about God. Mm. But my parents were seekers. And so when I was about 12, my mother started looking for a church. And she found a Swedenborgian church in Portland, Maine, which I attended from time to time, but never really converted to the faith, was just kind of a questioning, curious teenager until about 18, graduating from high school, leaving kind of the comfort and security of home and clear expectations, and then entering this crazy world of what do I want to do with my life? And I found that question really oppressive. I think it's like the tyranny of options. There were so many choices available to me, and I really struggled with this wanting to be me, wanting to be faithful to who I was called to be, and really having no idea how to do that, feeling like at any moment I could make the wrong choice.
19: Did you have some sense that there was a God or might be, or that you had a connection or not?
3: Well, it's interesting. I sometimes think about that that pull in me to be me. That I think, I don't know that I would have used the word God, but I believed that I was created for a purpose, that there was some kind of true me that I was called to be in the world. And yet I didn't have any faith in that God was there with me in it until about the age of 19, 20. And it kind of came in as a rush of, and it was tied to some of what I learned about Swedenborg in my teenage years. I was in college studying philosophy, psychology. I was studying a lot of different religions. And it all really coalesced in finally coming to a belief that there was a God. And not only was there a God, but there was a God that was kind of holding me and leading me to become me. that was giving me the opportunities I needed to live into my own identity. And this was huge for me because I kept feeling like, well, what if that's the choice? Or, you know, that it was always somewhere else and I could be missing at any moment. And when I finally believed in God, and probably the theology of that would be God's providence, that there was a stream of movement that I was a part of, I finally was able to relax and say, oh, okay, I can just look around me and say yes to what I feel called to say yes to, and no, and I don't have to go somewhere special to figure out who I am. Mm. And this, that was really big. I sometimes I describe that, and I don't know if people kind of get the fullness of that, but for me, it was huge.
19: And I want to come back to your personal experience, but
3: sure.
19: Let's take a little sidebar here.
3: Sure.
19: For folks who are right now going to Wikipedia,
3: yes.
19: Saying Swedenborg, Emanuel Swedenborg,
3: mm-hmm, mm-hmm.
19: Born in 1688,
3: yes, yep.
19: And really a Renaissance person. He did so many different things, from an engineer, anatomy, all of the stuff I've read about. But in his 50s, April 6th, and I don't remember what year, he starts having, what does he call them, dreams, visions?
3: communion with the spiritual world, he might have said. But yeah, in his 50s, he gives up on searching in the external world, searching for the soul through anatomy, and he just goes into these deep meditative experiences where he communes with the spiritual world, and he has a vision of the Lord, and Jesus tells him that he's called to do this, to report back what he sees, and also to look at the Bible and to bring out its internal meaning. That was really what his central call was. And so for decades, he spends periods of every day kind of communing with the spiritual world, and then...
2: Yeah, this was not a one-time event.

0: I went to heaven, I saw hell, this is what it looked like. So for people really wanting that kind of concrete and personal experience, Heaven and Hell is a great book to start. But he also writes more about kind of general, the cosmology of the universe, and in his work, Divine Love and Wisdom, that's actually one of the first books I read, and it's really beautiful and really looks more at how the universe operates, how God operates. God is love, God is wisdom, and how these two forces kind of interact. So if you're more philosophically minded, you might want to start with Divine Love and Wisdom.
1: So as taught here mm-hmm. in the church, what is the idea or the essence of what is God or who is God?
0: As I mentioned, love and wisdom are really the central forces of God. So Swedenborg describes that God is, the substance of God is love, and then the form God takes is wisdom. So all of us are kind of a combination of those two forces and energy. And you even can bring in a Trinitarian perspective by saying that God is love and wisdom, and then in the third peg is usefulness. So when love and wisdom come together, useful action in the world is brought about. So God is love.
1: So an inner life mm-hmm. that manifests itself in good works, in love.
0: In good works, in love, you know, the perspective of usefulness. It's interesting. So historically, when Swedenborg was alive, this is when the debate, the theological debate between faith alone and faith through good works was really high. This is his father was a Lutheran bishop. So the Lutherans were very much on the perspective of faith alone. We're saved by our faith. Whereas the Catholic tradition had the idea of works. And so he was really concerned about this tension, and he comes out kind of in the middle that it is about works, but it's very much about our intentions behind those works. It's not about completing a certain amount of tasks while we're here on the earth, but it's about being recipients of God's love, living that love wisely in the world, and doing our very best. And it's much more about how our souls are transformed through that work than any kind of production that we can show for ourselves, that we are very holy people. And Swedenborg was very critical of hypocrisy. And much of what he writes about is Christians floundering in the spiritual world with kind of false ideas about God that were getting in the way of just being loving people, you know, and having that love come from a place of innocence versus from a place of any selfishness or ego.
1: For you personally, were there turning points where you thought, because of this either apparent answer to prayer or because of this feeling or connection that you thought, there really is a God and I'm connected, I have enough certainty to act in faith on that?
0: Definitely. I think I can name about two or three sort of mountaintop moments, peak experiences. And the first, I would say, was really my conversion experience, which happened when I was about 20, and I was walking down a quiet road in Urbana, Ohio. The sun was setting. It was sort of a beautiful evening, and that was the moment where just seeing the beauty around me on this sort of simple landscape and simple sidewalk was everything kind of pieced together where I sort of felt the love of God, and I felt the presence of that love and the trust that I could have because of that. That was probably what led me on the path. And then I had another very powerful experience before I decided to go to seminary, which again was really about trust. For me, it's always been every I don't know, face-to-face moment with God is, I always come away with it with a deeper trust. And, you know, I didn't know about seminary. I didn't grow up with ministers and churches. I grew up, you know, without any of those external manifestations of church. And so when I started feeling called to go to seminary, I thought, I had no idea what that would be. I didn't know how to become a minister. I didn't even, because I hadn't ever had one. So it was a very strange time to be called into something that I didn't know what it would end in or what.
1: Are there particular teachings of Jesus that maybe right now is a favorite parable or story or something that's a touchstone for you?
0: I think in general, it's the declaration that the kingdom of heaven is here, that it's within you, that it's here, that it's right, you know, turn your head quick enough and the kingdom of heaven will be here. you know, Jesus is coming.

0: constantly proclaiming this, and this is what I want to constantly proclaim. I think this is what Swedenborg was proclaiming by telling, by sharing with the world, hey, there is a spiritual world. It's real. It's communicating with us through the Bible, through nature's correspondences. To me, that's still really important news that we are constantly forgetting, constantly forgetting to be in awe of everything, of everything around us. And so I think Jesus's the way in which he declared this reality and sought to kind of wake people up to this reality, I think I'm still trying to wake people up to it. I think Swedenborg was trying to. I think many leaders, you know, we need church and we need to keep being woken up because it's so easy to fall asleep.
1: What is that like for you as just as a person in general, sure, but also specifically as a pastor, to have people coming to a service?
0: Yeah.
1: Back when we did that.
0: Right.
1: Or now people tuning in to a service.
0: Mm-hmm.
1: And you can tell me if you feel comfortable doing this or not.
0: Sure, sure.
1: Do you have an example of being able to wake someone up a little bit or help them on their own journey?
0: Yeah, yeah. You know, I think it's part of why we do need worship each week is even within the week we can fall asleep. You know, and I find myself often preaching from my own experience, and you know, I'm not awake all the time. I fall asleep to the awe of it. I get caught up in the cell phone bills and the yeah, you know, the rigmarole of life, and forget its holiness. So I hope that my honesty with my own struggles is helps people to identify and to be. I think we have to just all be humble in the fact that we're not yet with the Lord every minute. And that it is one of the foundations of our church, that the spiritual growth is a process. It doesn't happen in an instant when we accept the Lord, that it is a journey. And so I like to be with my congregation and with people on the journey, you know, and on the journey of forgetting and remembering. And I think people, I mean, I don't always know the impact I have on people. I certainly sometimes they're kind enough to share it with me and share that a certain message or a certain teaching had meaning for them. But I'm not the savior of the world, and I'm not. So I definitely see all of the change that happens in this community and in individuals as God's work. And I think if the more honest I can be with myself, with other people, the more God can work, you know. And
1: is that what brings you joy about your faith?
0: I think so. I love that our tradition focuses on authenticity, that there's no points being earned for showing up. It's one of the reasons I wonder sometimes why we've always been a small church, though. We've never been huge. But Swedenborg himself, you know, he didn't attend church regularly, and he declares in his writings that worship is life, and life is worship, that worship isn't just about an hour on Sunday, it's about the way we live. So I love that part. I love the fact that people come because they want to, not because of any desire for external reward. And I love that I can be myself. I worried about that, you know, when I put on the robe, and will I be somebody else? But I think that there's a lot of respect for each person's individuality and uniqueness, and a lot of understanding that we are all flawed, that there's no, I'm not somehow higher or closer to God because I'm standing up here. And in that way, we figure it out together. You know, we learn together, we grow together, we forget together, we remember together. And it's exciting to me because I have been excited on my own journey, and much of my own journey was by myself. So I really am, I'm happy to be here, and I'm hopeful that my presence here helps more people to not be alone on the journey, because that can be sometimes the scariest place.
1: What should I ask you that I don't know to ask you?
0: What should I ask me?
1: By the way, I'm so happy with this conversation. I love what I'm learning.
0: Well, I appreciate it, and I'm glad that I'm forming sentences because, again, with these last 6 months have just been so brutal with family care. My husband is an Episcopal priest, so we're both ministers and caring for children, and it's a lot. And yet God is in this too, right?
1: And I have to say that you squeezed this in after taking one of your children to a dental
0: to the dentist, exactly. But God is in this too. God's been in this time. And I guess I won't even make you ask it. I'll just share that one of the other tenets of our faith that I think really moves me and gives me comfort is in believing that the Holy City is coming to be, you know, and believing that the Holy City is descending, that the Lord is helping us to welcome in heaven into our own lives and into our world. It gives me a lot of comfort in these crazy times, because one of the things Swedenborg talks about is how for heaven to come to be, evil has to come to the surface. That we have to, if we're going to be reformed and change, we have to first see our sins, see what's wrong before they can be purged. And I think I see that happening in our world. And sometimes it feels like the world is getting to be a worse place. But I think the reality is we're looking more deeply. We're seeing our faults. We're seeing our sins. And so we can say no to them, and we can move beyond. So I still do believe the world is becoming a better place, even though with the climate and with race relations and our politics, so much is frightening right now, the coronavirus. But I still believe that human beings are able to be more genuine in the world today. They have more freedom in spiritual matters, that we are vetting out kind of old prejudices that 100 years ago we would have just taken for granted.
1: And maybe we would dare finally not be in denial about some of those things if we have a trust in God to walk us through.
0: Yes, exactly. Well, exactly. And I think some of the way that even repentance and reformation have been kind of perverted is we see we've done wrong, and then we just want to beat ourselves up and, you know, whip ourselves and self-flagellate. And just what wasted energy that can be. I think part of having faith and trust in God is being able to see where we've done wrong and really make amends without just going into a corner and becoming a plop of jello, you know. That, and I find that so useful in my marriage, in my life. I'm not perfect at it. I still like to feel bad about myself, but I think having faith allows, and the central role of forgiveness in our faith allows us to be more honest. And I think we definitely see that with race relations right now, that I'm not a racist. We don't want to own our own participation in the heritage of racism.
1: Even unconscious,
0: because it's so, we feel so shameful. But the reality is, it's okay. We can have done wrong, and we can acknowledge it, and we can be forgiven, and we can do better. And that is amazing how hard it is to learn that lesson. But I think our faith definitely supports my journey in that work. And yeah, the Swedenborgian tradition, it's quirky, it's small, but I think Swedenborg just had a lot of amazing things to share, and he brings the world to life for me. You know, there's not only the inner meaning of the Bible, but the language that inner meaning is spoken in is this language of correspondences, which he writes about. And that language is in all of nature, too. So that walk down the road in the evening in Urbana with the beautiful trees, God was speaking through the natural world to me in that moment and all over the world, to just believe in the sacredness and the holiness of each moment and each place and each person that you meet and each... I can't imagine living any other way now, so that's why I've signed up, and I'm totally sold on this tradition and its teachings, and just want to help wake more people up.
1: It's been delightful to speak with you. I wish we had another hour.
0: Sure.
1: Pastor and director of the Swedenborg Chapel. Mm-hmm. The website is swedenborgchapel.org.
0: That's correct. Yep.
1: People want to look up pictures, read a little about it. Yeah. I'm excited to do further reading in Swedenborg's writings. Reverend Sage Cole, thank you for speaking with me today in good faith.
0: You're welcome. So good to talk to you.
1: That's our time for today. Thanks to Reverend Sage Cole for generously sharing her stories and her faith. This interview was edited for length. 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
15: This is Finding Center, a daily half hour of spiritual focus. Today on Finding Center, the theme is preparing our hearts and minds. Brian K. Ashton, second counselor in the Sunday School General Presidency of The Church of Jesus Christ of Latter-day Saints at the time of this devotional, will give his message entitled Happiness, Deceit, and Small Things.
16: Brothers and sisters, it's a privilege to be with you this morning. Both Melinda and I graduated from BYU, and we love coming back. I prepared this talk with my children and my missionaries in mind. I'd like to talk with each of you from my heart, as if you were one of my children or my missionaries. Would you please take a moment to think about what you want in the future? I suspect that many things might enter your mind. Some of them might be quite short-term. Getting a date for the weekend, doing well on finals or your end-of-term paper, or finding transportation home for Christmas. Other desires might include longer-term dreams, having a happy marriage and family, getting into graduate school, obtaining a good job, achieving financial success, living in a certain location, or buying a new car. Whatever your hopes and dreams are for the future, I suspect that you want those things because you believe they will bring you happiness. Ultimately, happiness is what we all desire. When I was a student at BYU, I thought a lot about my future. I suspect you think a lot about yours as well. Once I got to the future, meaning life after BYU, I learned three critical lessons that made a big difference in my life. I want to share these lessons with you with the hope that you don't take as long as I did to learn them. They are lessons that can help you find greater joy in life and ultimately obtain exaltation with your Heavenly Father. Lesson one begins with a story. I met my wife Melinda during my sophomore year at BYU, about 6 months after I returned from my mission. I knew immediately that Melinda was the woman I wanted to marry. Melinda, however, did not have the same experience. It wasn't until 5 years later that she finally received an answer that it would be, quote, okay if she married me. During those 5 years, actually five and a half if you include our engagement, I had one of the more difficult trials of my life. I really wanted to be married. I knew whom I was supposed to marry, and the Spirit urged me on. But I couldn't seem to reach that goal. Nothing I did seemed to help our relationship move forward as quickly as I wanted. It was 5+ years of frustration and, more important, refinement for me. Shortly after I graduated from BYU, Melinda decided to go on a mission. In part, I am convinced, to get away from me. I was concerned that while she served in Spain, my misery would increase as I waited for her. And there were times when I was miserable because I focused on what I didn't have and I failed to exercise faith in God's promises. However, I was studying the scriptures and praying daily, serving in the church, and striving to do those things that brought the Holy Ghost into my life. One early, very cold Sunday morning in Minneapolis, while driving to a church meeting, I thought, I should be really miserable right now. Nothing seems to be going the way I want, but I'm not miserable. I feel unbelievably happy. There were actually lots of moments of joy and happiness for me while Melinda was on her mission. I missed her, but I also remember that time as one of general happiness. My life wasn't perfect, and quite honestly, it still isn't. But for the most part, I was happy. Now, how could I be happy if I was going through what for me was a very difficult trial? The answer is found in Galatians 5:22 through 23. It reads, quote, "The fruit of the Spirit is love, joy, peace, long-suffering, gentleness, goodness, faith, meekness, temperance," unquote. This scripture teaches at least two great truths. One, when we feel the Spirit in our lives, which can refer to the Holy Ghost or the light of Christ, we feel love, joy, and peace. It is those feelings that make us truly happy. And two, the Spirit is the source or fount from which these blessings or fruits come. Consequently, because I was doing the things that brought the Spirit into my life, even amid what for me was a lot of turmoil and frustration, I felt God's love. I felt joy and peace. I could suffer long and still be happy. So lesson one is that if we want to feel love, joy, and peace, we must do the things that bring the Spirit into our lives. Another way to say this is that having love, joy, and peace in our lives, families, and marriages does not come from a big house, nice cars, the latest clothing, career success, or any of the other things that the world says bring happiness. In fact, because feelings of love, joy, and peace come from the Spirit, feeling them doesn't have to be connected to our temporal circumstances at all. Thus, even in our most difficult circumstances, it is possible to be happy. This is one reason why just hours before his atonement and all the difficulties that would come with that experience for the Savior and his disciples, Jesus could tell his apostles to be of good cheer. Please understand, I'm not saying that we will always be happy or that our temporal circumstances never affect our happiness. In fact, if we do not taste the bitter, we cannot know the sweet. We need to struggle at times. Furthermore, there are some physical and emotional conditions, such as clinical depression, that can cause us great suffering and make it very difficult for us to feel the Spirit. But if we're striving to have the Spirit in our lives and trusting God, we can, in general, be happy. I testify from personal experience that this is true. Since my experience while Melinda was on her mission, I've noticed that if I'm doing the things that bring the Spirit into my life, including choosing to believe and accept that things will work out as God intends, and that is critically important, I'm usually happy. So to summarize lesson one, true happiness comes from having the Spirit in our lives and cultivating an eternal perspective. And thus, happiness is not dependent upon our circumstances. Lesson two is that Satan offers counterfeit alternatives to all that God does in an attempt to confuse and deceive us. But despite his attempts to convince us otherwise, the Savior teaches us that, quote, a corrupt tree cannot bring forth good fruit, unquote. Since Satan is a corrupt tree, he cannot cause us to feel love, joy, peace, long-suffering, gentleness, goodness, faith, meekness, and temperance. Rather, Satan wants to make us miserable. So what does Satan do? He tries to deceive us. In fact, Heavenly Father has warned us that Satan's objective is, quote, to deceive and to blind men and lead them captive to his will, unquote. Now, Satan has been trying to deceive people for a long time, and the fact is he is very good at it. The Savior himself told us that this would be so. Speaking of our day, Jesus told his disciples in Jerusalem, quote, for there shall arise false Christs and false prophets and shall show great signs and wonders, insomuch, if it were possible, they shall deceive the very elect, end quote. Let me share the story of a friend of mine, one of the elect who was deceived. My friend served a mission and was an outstanding missionary. When she came home from her mission, she intended to do all the little things that had brought the Spirit into her life and had strengthened her on her mission. And for a time, she did. However, she saw friends, many of whom were returned missionaries, come to church each Sunday. But outside of church, live as the world lived. They seemed happy. They were doing, quote, fun things. And their lifestyle didn't seem to require as much work as hers. Slowly, she stopped doing the little things that had brought spiritual strength on her mission. She still had a testimony, but she told me that she concluded, if I was just attending my church meetings, I was okay. I was on track. Nevertheless, she told me, spiritually, I was inactive. As she lived as the world lives, one bad choice led to another, and soon she was pregnant. Of course, as happens with each of us, her unrighteous choices eventually caught up with her. She wasn't happy, and she knew it. Fortunately, my friend recognized that she'd been deceived, and she repented. She said, obviously, I hit rock bottom. I knew if I wanted a good life and to be truly happy, I would have to be completely honest with myself and recognize that I needed help. I knew that God knew all my sins, and I came clean to him. I told God, I'm sorry. I know I messed up. I'm turning back. I'm willing now. I'm happy to report that my friend's broken heart and contrite spirit helped her get through a long and difficult, yet very merciful repentance process. Today, my friend is happy, striving to keep the commandments and physically and spiritually active in the gospel. Her story highlights that even the best of us can be deceived and become confused about the source of true happiness. Furthermore, her story points out that we must constantly guard against being deceived by doing the little things that bring the Spirit into our lives. Now, Satan's deceptions come in many ways. I will only mention a few here. Satan tries to convince us to prioritize temporal things over spiritual things. For example, we may begin to think that succeeding in school or earning a living, both good things, are the most important tasks in our lives right now. And because these tasks take a lot of effort and time, we may do them to the exclusion of truly important spiritual things. Now, we do have to have a balance in our lives. We do have to pay attention to temporal things. But sometimes we forget to exercise faith that God will help us to do necessary spiritual and temporal things. We can tell if our priorities are out of place by noticing how often we say, "I'm just too busy or too tired right now too," and then fill in the blank. Attend the temple, do my home or visiting teaching, study and ponder the scriptures, fulfill my calling, or even say prayers. One reason we feel so busy is that Satan works hard to make sure that we often feel distracted. He uses the smartphone in our hand, the radio in our car, the televisions in our homes, and a myriad of other things to keep us distracted almost all the time. As a result, we feel busier than we actually are. Another result of this distraction is that we are pondering less and less. Satan does this because he knows that pondering, especially the scriptures, leads to greater conversion and revelation. It also helps us to put the activities of our lives in proper perspective and prioritize correctly. What's more, it helps us internalize the principles that allow us to work through trials and doubts with faith. Most of us would do well to take more time to quietly sit and ponder. Another of Satan's deceptions is the idea that our outward actions matter more than our inward motivations. Too often, keeping the commandments becomes something that we do because it is on our checklist, or because we want others to think that we are righteous, rather than keeping the commandments being a way to worship God, partake of the divine nature, and become more and more like Jesus Christ and Heavenly Father. This was part of my friend's problem. She was physically active at church, but because she cared more about what others thought of her rather than about worshiping God, she lacked real intent, and her heart wasn't open to allowing the influence of the Holy Ghost to change who she was inside. When we lack the proper motivations in doing spiritual things, we fail to experience the joy of the gospel. As a result, keeping the commandments starts to feel like drudgery. And Satan knows that if he can get us to feel this way, we are likely to stop doing what we know we should. Now, it's never okay to not keep the commandments. When we lack the proper motivation, we still keep the commandments and pray with real intent to change our hearts. Satan also deceives us into believing that joy and happiness come from having an easy life or from having fun all the time. They do not. The truth is, there's no joy or happiness without something to overcome. The happiest people I know are those who have challenges in their lives and are striving to overcome them. Because of their challenges, they rely upon God and in so doing feel His help and love in their lives. On the other hand, some of the most miserable people that I know do everything they can to avoid challenges. Now, I'm not saying that we want to manage our lives in such a way that we are overwhelmed all the time. Challenges will come our way. But for some of us, Satan too often convinces us to take the easy way, telling us that happiness comes from pleasure and ease. More often, we would be much happier taking the path of hard work, relying upon the Savior and getting out of our comfort zones. The last of Satan's deceptions that I will mention today is that he tries to convince us that wickedness, with its temporary pleasures, really is happiness. Satan knows that at least in the moment, certain feelings or emotions may A, make us think we are feeling the fruits of the Spirit, B, feel like acceptable substitutes, or C, mask our desire for those fruits. As Satan causes us to feel these emotions, we can become confused about what we really want. For example, Satan gives us lust in place of love. He gives us excitement instead of joy. Satan gives us distraction rather than peace. He gives us self-righteousness, zealotry, and political correctness in lieu of goodness. And in this confusion, we may begin to think that breaking the commandments will bring happiness. Here's one way some of the elect are confused about what really brings happiness. In For the Strength of Youth, the prophets have taught the following about sexual purity. Quote, "Never do anything that could lead to sexual transgression. Before marriage, do not participate in passionate kissing, lie on top of another person, or touch the private sacred parts of another person's body with or without clothing. Do not do anything else that arouses sexual feelings," end quote. Yet too many young adults who at baptism and in the temple made sacred covenants to be obedient to the commandments of God find themselves looking at pornography, making out, or doing other things that arouse improper sexual feelings. Why? Because some have become confused, believing, even if just momentarily, that lust will make them happy. It cannot. At a minimum, these sins cause us to lose the spirit, deny the faith, and fear. And unless we repent, we will eventually find that we are very unhappy, and we will leave a trail of carnage of lost and stolen virtue. So to summarize lesson two, Satan cannot produce the same feelings as the spirit. Consequently, Satan tries to deceive us with counterfeits that can never bring lasting happiness, and even the elect can be deceived if they are not careful. Lesson three is that it's usually the little things that bring the Spirit into our lives, keep us from being deceived, and ultimately help us obtain the strength to keep the commandments and gain eternal life. The Savior taught this principle to the elders of the church at Kirtland, Ohio, in Doctrine and Covenants 64:33. Quote, "Wherefore, be not weary in well-doing, for ye are laying the foundation of a great work, and out of small things proceedeth that which is great," unquote. One meaning of this scripture is that the small things we do, such as studying and pondering the scriptures and praying daily, create the foundation upon which we obtain eternal life. Now, why are small things so important? In the verse following the one we just read, the Savior explained that the Lord requireth the heart and a willing mind. Why did the Savior link doing small things with the heart and a willing mind? Because in consistently doing the small things, we yield our hearts and minds to God, maybe even more than in doing big things. Yielding our hearts to God causes us to wax stronger and stronger in humility, and firmer in the faith of Christ, unto the filling our souls with joy and consolation, yea, even to the purifying and the sanctification of our hearts. This purification and sanctification changes our very nature, little by little, so that we become more and more like the Savior. They also cause us to be more receptive to the promptings of the Holy Ghost, which makes us less likely to be deceived. And it is those who have taken the Holy Spirit for their guide who have not been deceived. In other words, the small things change our hearts. And when our hearts are turned to Heavenly Father and His Son, Jesus Christ, we can be physically and spiritually active in the gospel. Let me share with you one small thing that has made all the difference in my life. In my senior year of high school, my dad taught me seminary in our home. Since the topic of study that year was the Book of Mormon, my dad decided that we would read it together verse by verse and discuss what we learned. As we read, my dad would ask me questions that got me thinking about what we were reading, and he would explain things I didn't understand. I still remember reading Jacob 5 and discovering for the first time the Lamanites and Nephites among the branches that had been hidden in the nethermost parts of the vineyard. I remember learning about the Savior and sensing that He really did visit the Nephites and that I really could be forgiven of my sins because of His atonement. I traced my foundation in the Scriptures to those sessions my dad and I had together. As I mentioned, I felt something as we read, and maybe more important, I noticed that my desires, motivations, and actions changed. I wanted to be better. I began to see where I was being deceived. I repented more often. After my senior year of high school, I continued to try to read the scriptures daily. That summer and into the fall, I wasn't as consistent as I should have been, but by the end of my freshman year of college, I was reading the scriptures every day. About this time, President Ezra Taft Benson asked members to read the Book of Mormon and apply what they learned daily. So in addition to whatever else I was reading, I read at least something from the Book of Mormon. On my mission, I learned how to really study and feast upon the scriptures. I learned to study with a question in mind. I found similar phrases and terminology in different parts of the scriptures and began to connect them in ways that enhanced my understanding of the doctrine. I slowed down so that I could ponder and pray about what I was reading. I learned to study topically and sequentially. Not only did I feel the Holy Ghost as I read, but I also started to feel joy as I searched the scriptures to find answers to my own problems and those of mine investigators. Best of all, my testimony of and my desire to follow Jesus Christ increased. After my mission, I continued to feast upon the scriptures daily. Because this practice invited the Holy Ghost into my life, I was more efficient. I was guided as to how to manage my time. I had inspiration come to me about how to solve problems, which were often totally unrelated to what I was studying. I received help in identifying the highest priorities of the day. As a result, I did better in school and later at work. It was easier to make good decisions. I prayed more and was more diligent in fulfilling my callings. Feasting upon the scriptures daily didn't solve all my problems, but life was a lot easier because I was in the scriptures. In August 2005, President Gordon B. Hinckley issued a challenge to the members of the church to read or reread the Book of Mormon before the end of the year. Since I was reading from the Book of Mormon daily anyway, I was already reading in Ether or Moroni when the prophet issued this invitation. Consequently, upon finishing the Book of Mormon a week or two later, I concluded that I had completed his challenge. But then a faithful home teacher came to visit our family. He asked how I was doing with President Hinckley's invitation. I told him that I had the good fortune of starting the Book of Mormon before President Hinckley's challenge and finishing it after he issued it. Then, with some self-righteousness, I announced that I had completed the task. Fortunately, my home teacher saw things differently. As he gently corrected me, the Spirit whispered to me that he was right. Because I was still reading at least one chapter a day in the Book of Mormon, I had already restarted it. However, I realized I was going to have to read at least two chapters a day to finish the Book of Mormon again by the end of the year, in addition to any other studying that I was doing. As I increased how much I read in the Book of Mormon, I noticed that even more power came into my life. I had more joy. I saw things more clearly. I repented even more frequently. I wanted to minister to and rescue others. I was less susceptible to Satan's deceptions and temptations. I loved the Savior more. That November, I was called to be the bishop of our ward. Completing President Hinckley's challenge prepared me for that calling. Since then, I have noticed that the busier I have become, either at work or at church, the more I need to be in the scriptures, especially the Book of Mormon. Now, you can have the same blessings and power in your life if you too will feast upon the scriptures daily, including the Book of Mormon. The prophet Nephi explained this promise to his brothers in 1 Nephi 15:24, quote, "And I said unto them that the iron rod was the word of God, and that whoso would hearken unto the word of God and would hold fast unto it, they would never perish. Neither could the temptations and the fiery darts of the adversary overpower them unto blindness to lead them away to destruction," end quote. What Nephi described in this verse is a covenant. Our part of the covenant is to A, hearken unto the word of God, which includes the scriptures, and B, hold fast unto it. How do we hold fast to the Word of God? By studying it daily. As we then apply what we learn in our lives, we bind God to fulfill His part of the covenant. And His part is one, to ensure that we never perish, and two, to help us not be deceived by the temptations and fiery darts of the adversary that cause so many to be blinded and led away to destruction. I promise that if you'll feast upon the Scriptures daily, especially the Book of Mormon, you'll invite the Spirit into your life, and you will naturally pray daily, repent more often, and find it easier to attend church and partake of the sacrament weekly. You see, when we feast upon the Scriptures, we invite the Spirit of the Lord into our lives. And when we feel the Lord's Spirit, we want to do these other, quote, small things. Last April, during General Conference, President Thomas S. Monson made a similar promise. Let's listen to his words.
17: My dear associates in the work of the Lord, I implore each of us to prayerfully study and ponder the Book of Mormon each day. As we do so, we will be in a position to hear the voice of the Spirit, to resist temptation, overcome doubt and fear, and to receive heaven's help in our lives. I so testify with all my heart in the name of Jesus Christ. Amen.
16: Isn't it a blessing to hear from a living prophet of God? I implore each of you to feast upon the words of Christ in the Book of Mormon daily. So to summarize lesson 3, it is usually small things that bring the Spirit into our lives, keep us from being deceived, and give us the power to obtain eternal life. This is one reason the Savior told his apostles in the New Testament, quote, "He that is faithful in that which is least is faithful also in much," end quote. Brothers and sisters, the future can be wonderful, but to make it so, please learn the 3 lessons discussed today. As a reminder, these lessons are, 1, true happiness comes from having the Spirit in our lives and cultivating an eternal perspective, and thus happiness is not dependent upon our circumstances. 2, Satan cannot produce the same good feelings as the Spirit, so he tries to deceive us with counterfeit feelings and ideas that can never make us happy. And 3, doing the small things consistently, like praying and studying the Scriptures daily, brings the Spirit into our lives, keeps us from being deceived, and gives us the strength to obtain eternal life. I testify that as you do the small things and trust the Lord, you can find love, joy, peace, and happiness, regardless of your circumstances. I also testify that this is made possible because of the sacrifice of Jesus Christ. All good things come because of him. He lives. In the name of Jesus Christ, amen.
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21: 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To set at liberty those who are oppressed. 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That's the gospel.
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23: On In Good Faith, it's our privilege to hear stories and accounts from believers told in their own words. Our hope is to listen with an open heart, celebrating the power of faith and belief and what those stories mean to the ones who tell them.
24: It's my privilege to speak today with the Reverend Canon John Peterson in his room at St. George College in Jerusalem. He's the former dean of St. George's College for 12 years, the secretary general of the Worldwide Anglican Communion for 10 years, and currently director of the Center for Global Justice and Reconciliation at the Washington National Cathedral. Canon Peterson, an honor to speak with you today.
25: Thank you so very much.
24: So let me ask right off, what brings you to the Holy Land this trip?
25: Well, the reason I'm here for this trip is because of a potential relationship with MD Anderson in Houston, the great cancer center. The church in Jerusalem is exploring the possibility of establishing a cancer center in Gaza. It would be the first cancer center in Gaza. And to do that, MD Anderson might be our likely partner. And so that's the reason I'm here right now.
24: So you see a great need for cancer treatment there. Is there any kind of treatment presently?
25: No, there is no cancer treatment now. If someone gets cancer, they can hope that they can get a permit from the Israelis to leave Gaza to come to Jerusalem or to Jordan, to Amman, to the King Hussein Cancer Center in Amman or the Augusta Victoria Hospital on the Mount of Olives here in Jerusalem. But if you don't get that permit, we've basically gotten your death warrant.
24: I wonder if I could work back in time just a little bit. As Secretary General of the Worldwide Anglican Communion, holding any sort of organization of people who have opinions and who think about things must be interesting to try and to come to a consensus. Would you talk a little bit about that experience?
25: I suspect the one thing that stands out in my mind from the 10 years that I was Secretary General is the enormous diversity of opinion, the thousands of cultures that we have in the Anglican Communion. We are in 150 countries, making us the second largest worldwide communion. You can just imagine from Africa to Australia to Philippines to North America, Europe. You can just imagine the tremendous diversity of people, particularly being impacted by the colonial periods in which the Church of England came, for example, to Jerusalem. Our church here came as a result of that church movement that happened back in 1854. And so the tremendous diversity that you have, and as a result of thousands of different theologies in many ways that one has as a result of this global family in which we live.
24: I think many people are surprised to find out how many Arab Christians there are. I think people are not used to putting those two words together.
25: Well, I have a wonderful story to tell about that. A few years ago, while I was dean, I gave a lecture on every Saturday night at the college about the church and churches in Jerusalem. And the church in Jerusalem claims, and rightfully so, that they go back to the Acts of the Apostles on the first day of Pentecost. The church here is very proud of being a Pentecostal church. And I don't mean Pentecostal in a denominational, but coming out of the Pentecost experience. And the next day, much to my chagrin in many respects, one of the people in the course went over to the cathedral, St. George's Cathedral, and they started talking with a grand old lady at that time, now part of the Communion of Saints, and asked her, "When did you become a Christian?" Her name was Mary Habibi. "When did you become a Christian?" And Mary first had a frown on her face, and then that frown turned into a smile. And she said, "I have been a Christian since the first day of Pentecost." Now, not many people in the United States or in Europe could possibly say that. For Mary understands the church here as having its roots that first day. And of course, when you look at the Pentecost account in the Acts of the Apostles, all the different peoples who are there, and it says, the Acts of the Apostles says, and there are Arabs present. And Mary understood herself as being part of that great Arab family present in Jerusalem on that first day of Pentecost.
24: I went to the service yesterday, and I heard both English and Arabic together alternating,
25: yes.
24: And it was beautiful.
25: Yeah. And all the services here at St. George's Cathedral are in two languages, at least, because of the great pilgrimage site that St. George's is, plus the indigenous congregation, which is Palestinian and Christian. Most people, of course, associate Palestine, Jordan, Israel as being Jewish Israeli, but Hebrew speaking there, of course. But in Palestine, of course, it's Arabic and therefore Muslim. But of course, the great Christian tradition started here and it continues to be here. But we just don't hear much about it today.
24: I wonder if I could ask about your background growing up in or out of a church and when you first felt like you recognized that you were someone who had faith, that you had some real belief in God.
25: First off, I'm a Minnesotan. My background, my family lineage is all Swede, coming from northern Minnesota. And I was raised, simply because there was no Lutheran church in the town where my grandparents landed there as immigrants, they joined the Congregational Church. And it wasn't until I was in seminary, actually, that I changed and I became an Episcopalian. my journey in the church, my journey of faith, certainly has been influenced tremendously by the blessing that God has given to me to be an international figure in the church and my opportunities to serve the international church, both as Secretary General and everything. So my faith journey is very much influenced by the multiculturalness of my ministry.
0: So what does a kid from Minnesota have happen that makes them decide to go to seminary and become an Episcopal priest?
25: Well, that's a question I ask myself many times. And many times I'm pinching myself, what am I doing here? But it was a matter of nurturing in the faith. When I was in the Congregational Church in high school, we had a fantastic teacher, very well read in church history. And she had a tremendous impact on my life. Her name was Elma McDonald. I'll never forget her. And she really helped me to start to understand my journey as I'm not an individual today, but I am an individual that has been created out of a historical past, which I am a part of now.
0: You've also, for years, been part of the American Religious Town Hall, which people can find online. Tell me a little bit about that experience.
25: It's a program that's on every week. It's the oldest American Religious Town Hall program. We have programs every single week, and there are 8 or 9 of us on the panel. On each program, there's 6 of us, and we respond to contemporary issues today in the church, much of it dealing with religious liberty. One of the major concerns of the program is religious liberty, and something that we have to take especially seriously, living in a society that is more and more unreligious or non-religious, and also to be sensitive to our brothers and sisters who are in this land and many places in which they live under constant threat of persecution. We in the United States do not understand what religious persecution is. Ask a Syrian Christian who we are now trying to keep out of our country. Ask a Syrian Christian what it means to be persecuted. And ask a Syrian Christian who no longer has a place to worship, a home to go to. And then we do not allow them to come into the United States to live, to join one of our churches, be it Mormon, be it Episcopalian. Ask them what religious persecution is. Ask them what it means, religious liberty.
0: With your work here in the area, do you have any accurate estimate of how many Christians there are in the Middle Eastern area?
25: The figure is certainly dropping significantly. I suspect of the total population in Israel-Palestine today, the most optimistic figure that is given that is Christianity is 2% of the population. I don't believe it for a minute. I think that the number is perhaps between 1.5, and that might even be high. I mean, Christians have basically immigrated from this land. And now throughout the whole Middle East, certainly the Syrian situation. I have many friends, Christian friends, living in Syria, particularly in the Latakia area, Latakia area. They're leaving. They cannot live there anymore. You find the same type of crisis today in Egypt for sure. Lebanon is holding on for dear life. But Lebanon has really dealt with the issue quite well because within their own governmental structures, they recognize Christians, they recognize the Sunni Muslims and the Shia Muslims. And so their government is formed with those tripartite workings, which is certainly something that other countries I would recommend trying as well. That doesn't mean that for a second that Lebanon doesn't have its problems, but Lebanon is at least trying to work with the diversity within their cultural religious traditions.
0: I wonder if I could go for a minute from global to personal. What are the things that make you feel like you're in touch with God in a personal way or that God is working in your life?
25: I think that's an extremely serious question. I would hope that any response to a question like that is done reflectively because so many times I think that we might all think that we are working for the benefit of the church, etc. I think we have to be very careful that it isn't simply for our own self-aggrandizement. I serve on a couple of children's center boards here in Jerusalem, and to be able to see and to be able to work with, to be able to raise money to enable these children centers to be able to start dealing with problems that are just as serious here as they are in the United States, like autism and the different disorders, I see God's hand in that type of work. And anything that I can do as an individual to be able to help support that, I hope that God is using my voice, my hands, to be able to reach out. But we have to also be careful, because so much of the Christian movement, for example, during the colonial periods, was not necessarily to carry the gospel. That was a pretext for doing.

0: And if we do that in the pureness of the heart, then Jesus will smile on us.
1: And you feel that?
0: Inshallah, yes. I'm also very careful never to blow myself up or anything else. That's not the issue. The issue is what we do and how are we supporting the work that Jesus calls us to do.
1: If you look back on the vantage of several decades of experience as a believer, a member of a faith, an administrator, a preacher, all of the different aspects that you've been involved in, are there things that you've come to feel differently about or that you would speak differently about now than you would have then as you've made your journey through your faith?
0: Oh, of course. It helps to be an old man like I am. because when it's faith is a course, it is never something that is static. But every experience you have gives a new dimension to that faith. And because I've been so blessed to have an international ministry, I have been influenced, impacted from people from maybe 100 different countries. Well, imagine. It's a tremendous experience, and your faith cannot be the same. When you go into a church, for example, in Hong Kong, that is made in the form of a pagoda, imagine. That certainly is not the Washington National Cathedral. That is not your temple in Salt Lake City. A pagoda. And I just think that that's a marvelous experience to be able to enter into a different cultural understanding of who Jesus is. It's bound to impact you as a human being. When I'm preaching there, you know, I look around. The surrounding is totally different. But the people there are all Christians, looking very different than I am. But the impact that they make on my life, and I can't go out and speak the same way after I leave a place like that than I did before I walked in. Because every experience one has, and age here is a benefit, you just have such a greater well to draw upon.
1: I wonder if you have a scripture or a parable or a story that is kind of a touchstone for you, something that you use to reflect on and that's particularly meaningful to you.
0: Well, without a doubt, the gospel that is most important to me, not most important, yes it is, it's the most important to me, because it's Jesus' first sermon in Nazareth, in which he really presents his ministry and the challenges of the ministry. He gives this great sermon in Nazareth. Go to Christ Church Nazareth, the Episcopal Church, the Anglican Church in Nazareth, because in Arabic, in front of the altar, is this text from Luke 4. And it's wonderful to be able to see it in Arabic. We can't read it, but we can all know exactly what it says. The Spirit of the Lord is upon me, because he's anointed me to preach good news to the poor. He has sent me to proclaim release to the captives and recovery of sight to the blind, to set at liberty those who are oppressed, and to proclaim the acceptable year of the Lord. Five things Jesus lays out. Jesus presents to us in this text: to preach good news to the poor, proclaim release to the captives, recovery of sight to the blind, liberty to those who are oppressed, and the toughest one of all, and we never talk about it, to proclaim the acceptable year of the Lord's favor, the Jubilee. And what happens in the Jubilee? We forgive all the debts. We forgive all the debts. How we like as Christians to forget that part of Jesus' message, that we forgive the debts, people who owe us money. The debts are canceled in the acceptable year of the Lord. A radical gospel, totally radical. And here Jesus presents to us, yeah, which is tough for all of us. If I could live my life being able to fully live into this gospel, preach the good news to the poor, to proclaim release to the captives, to free the prisoners who are in our jails, unwarranted, with no hope, recovery of sight to those who are blind, to set at liberty those who are oppressed, despised, rejected from society, and to forgive the debts. That's the gospel.
1: That also sounds a lot like what I know of your life's work.
0: Hopefully. Yes, that's what we're trying to do.
1: The Reverend Canon John Peterson, currently the director of the Center for Global Justice and Reconciliation at the Washington National Cathedral, speaking to him in Jerusalem at St. George's Cathedral. Canon Peterson, thank you again. It's an honor to hear you speak and share your faith.
0: Thank you for giving me the opportunity.
2: Dr. Sean D. Hopkin is an assistant professor of ancient scripture at BYU with a PhD in Hebrew studies from

0: the University of Texas at Austin, and he has a strong interest in interfaith outreach, has served as president of the University of Texas Interfaith Council while he was there at the University of Texas. I take it from your writings and a recently published book called Opening Isaiah that you like Isaiah.
1: Isaiah matters to me. I get to teach Isaiah regularly as part of my professorial responsibilities. I'm teaching a couple of sections of Isaiah right now, and there's a different kind of energy in the room, whether that's from me or from the students, or I believe it's from the text. Whenever I'm teaching Isaiah, I just find it absolutely beautiful.
0: Well, you're in good company. Because it seems that Jesus liked Isaiah too.
1: There are a lot of prophets that were fond of Isaiah. That is the truth.
0: I invited you specifically to talk about some verses that our guest Cannon Peterson brought up. This is sort of a touchstone for him in what he's based his life ministry on. Is this the enunciation of his ministry?
1: Yes. Yeah, that is clearly what he's doing and how he's portrayed in Luke. This is the moment he is going to say, here's what I'm here for. And the passage has, the Lord hath anointed me. And that word is significant. I am Messiah. I am the anointed one is the way we should probably understand what he's saying there.
0: Is that the phrase? Is that why he chose this particular passage, do you think?
1: Well, it certainly is bold in that sense, right? So he's not holding back. He is saying, this day are these words fulfilled in your ears. The Lord hath anointed me. He's been anointed by the power of the Holy Spirit to go forth. But then the description, of course, is just so beautiful. And he's trying to point them towards what his role will be. And you may notice in this quotation in Luke, he stops right before a particular phrase. So he stops at to proclaim the acceptable year of the Lord. The next phrase is, and the day of vengeance of our God, which is sort of fascinating that he chooses not to include that. Mm. He could have, but it doesn't really seem to define what he's after here in his mortal ministry.
0: Preach the gospel to the poor, heal the brokenhearted, deliverance to the captives, recovering to the sight. Many of these he had already done in the area.
1: And will continue to do. They've heard of him. They've heard of what he's been doing. And then he's going to continue to do these. Don't miss this. Let me tell you clearly what you're hearing is true. And this is who I am.
0: Cannon Peterson brought up something about this verse 19, preach the acceptable year of the Lord, which is something that I don't think we usually hear. I think we usually think, okay, whatever, Jesus did all those other things. What does that even mean?
1: Yeah, so if you look at the proclaiming of liberty in the first verse, and it's tied, of course, to he's quoting Isaiah, but really Isaiah is working with some language found in the book of Leviticus. And let me just read to you. So this is Leviticus 25, verses 9 and 10. Then shalt thou cause the trumpet of the Jubilee. So this is a Jubilee time to sound on the 10th day of the 7th month. In the day of atonement shall ye make the trumpet sound, and ye shall hallow the 50th year and proclaim liberty throughout all the land. There it is. Unto all the inhabitants thereof, it shall be a jubilee unto you. Ye shall return every man unto his possession. Ye shall return every man unto his family. If you have had to sell yourself into indentured servitude, you are released from servitude. We will reunite the families of ties of those who had been broken. You were tied to the land, but your servitude caused that tie to be broken, and we will loose the servitude under which you've been laboring and reunite you in a godly state, in a familial state, in a communal state, as opposed to your broken down state of servitude.
0: Quite a thing to look forward to.
1: Absolutely beautiful, and is a remarkable component of the law of Moses, that there are these set times where people will be released, where this is not an eternal state of being, and it's not an eternal relationship between man and man, but this is God saying there's a natural state, or there's a state that I give you anyway, that the law will provide, that's the state of freedom.
0: So if you're going to go into debt, do it in the 48th or the 49th
1: well,
0: year.
1: Well, it actually ended up causing problems because we want to get our profit. There are people who say, "Well, I can't give you a loan because I got to get my 10 cents out of you." And so this actually, over history, ended up putting the Jewish people into a position at times of money brokers, because they could lend with non-Jews, and so they began to take that role, but they were much more cautious about lending to each other because of the challenges inherent in not being able to charge interest for any significant amount of time.
2: Do we have any way of knowing what that 50-year cycle was, the exact dates,
1: No.
2: if Christ might have happened to have fulfilled that on the 50th year?
1: It's a fascinating question. It's been asked. We just can't know. There have been those who have played some calendrical games to suggest this or that, but they're probably nothing more than that. Symbolically, we'll just take it as symbolic, right? That he's saying, my presence creates the Jubilee year. What I am doing enacts the Jubilee year, right? But if that year of his ministry in the Synoptic Gospels, it's presented as a year, not as 3 years. And if that year of his ministry is a Jubilee year, it's even more powerful what's going on here, culminating, of course, in his death and resurrection. It's a beautiful concept.
2: Isaiah speaks, we hear that he speaks messianically. I am, I will. Is he unique in the Old Testament in the amount of time he speaks his revelations that way?
1: I think so. It is a function of prophetic literature, so he's not completely unique in doing it. You see in the Psalms similar kinds of language, but he probably does it more than any other. And that language he speaks messianically is a certain sort of Christian interpretation of what's going on there, and that's certainly what I believe and what I hold to. But if you think of these as songs, and you think how a song works, so if you've got a love song, whoever wrote the song had a particular person in mind. Whoever listens to the song, you know, it resonates for all of us. And so you can speak in first person. And there's this sort of universal nature of adoration and worship that is possible through this kind of speaking. Let me just say what this passage that Jesus is quoting from in Isaiah is. It's one of the servant songs. And you have this figure of the servant show up in the second half of Isaiah focused on redemption. Who is the servant? And Christ is saying, and the Jews had come to understand, well, this will be the Messiah. But there are other interpretations of that. In chapter 49, if this is the same figure in Isaiah 49, thou art my servant, O Israel. And so I think a Christian approach to that, that's the typical Jewish interpretation, that this is the covenant people, the Jewish people. And I think that's an appropriate interpretation. What Christ is saying is, and I think the way a Christian would view that is, Christ is the culmination of the Israelite experience. He is the fullness of that experience in his compassion, in his suffering, in his power, in his function as the opener of prison doors. He is showing what an Israelite, what a covenant disciple should be like. And so I really enjoyed this concept that as Christ is proclaiming this is his role, well then, that then, since he is the ultimate covenant man or Israelite, then so should that be my role. As one who is in a covenant relationship there, I should then seek to do the things that he has modeled for me. So he announces himself, but he also announces what he would hope that all of us would be. And so I love thinking about those servant songs in that way. And that's what I heard Canon Peterson do, and I thought it was beautifully appropriate considering the nature of these servant songs in Isaiah.
2: 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Thanks to Dr. Sean Hopkin, and especially to Reverend Canon John Peterson, for sharing his stories and his faith. 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I'm Stephen Cap Perry. 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
7: BBC News with Danielle Jaworwiecka. Pope Leo has warned of the dangers of artificial intelligence and called for an ethical code for its use in the first encyclical of his papacy. The document informs Roman Catholic teachings on the issue. The Pope has apologised for the length of time it took the Church to condemn slavery and warned that AI could create new forms of enslavement.
8: Artificial intelligence needs to be disarmed. The word is strong, I know. But deliberately chosen because this moment needs words capable of attracting attention, awakening consciences, and indicating paths forward for humanity.
7: President Trump has described critics of the potential deal between the US and Iran as losers, while Iranian officials have played down the prospect of an imminent agreement. Here's our Middle East analyst, Sebastian Usher.
9: The pattern has become increasingly familiar over the past few weeks of an uneasy ceasefire. President Trump aggressively talks up the prospect of a deal between the US and Iran, only for a more muted sense of any such agreement being reached emerges in the ensuing hours. In his latest comments, Mr. Trump has said that there'll be either a great and meaningful deal or no deal at all. Iranian officials have confirmed that some kind of framework is in place, but gave little indication that stumbling blocks over the Strait of Hormuz and Tehran's nuclear ambitions have been finessed to the point that both sides can sign on to an agreement, however preliminary it might be. So the waiting game continues.
7: In the past hour, President Trump has said Saudi Arabia and other Arab states, as well as Pakistan, should normalise relations with Israel to try to achieve peace. Mr. Trump said on social media he wanted leaders to sign the Abraham Accords, which have seen several countries recognise Israel, including Bahrain and the United Arab Emirates. Uganda has confirmed two new cases of Ebola, bringing to seven the total since the virus was discovered there 10 days ago. Both are Ugandan health workers employed at a private facility in Kampala and are undergoing treatment. Health officials are tracing their contacts. The authorities in Bangladesh now say more than 500 children are suspected to have died since March in one of the country's worst outbreaks of measles in decades. Caroline Davies reports.
10: Measles is highly contagious and particularly dangerous to unvaccinated under fives who are vulnerable to severe infection. It's spread by coughs and sneezes. Over 60,000 confirmed and suspected cases have now been identified in Bangladesh since March. But experts have said the number of deaths connected to the virus may be higher, as many cases go unrecorded because of delayed treatment and a lack of laboratory confirmation. The country has rolled out a mass vaccination campaign, but the impact may not be felt for several months.
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11: There are parents out there that might be shaking their heads and saying, or maybe about their own life too, I wish I wouldn't have given up my answer. Mm-hmm. I wish my child wouldn't have given up. Can I please tell you that every single second you, your child, spent with an instrument is gold and was worth it.
3: Welcome to The Lisa Show, where we take a good look at life. Hey, it's Lisa. As you may already know, I am a big music fan. But I think my parents had dreams of me not only being a fan, but a real musician. So they put me in piano lessons at age 8. It was a Valentine household rule. Everyone had to do piano lessons when they were 8. No buts. Neither of my parents learned to play, and they were not going to make that same mistake with their kids. Well, as with a lot of things, you know, didn't quite turn out the way they expected. I mean, one of their children did turn out to be a professional musician, but not a pianist. My brother James is a professional guitarist, but the rest of us, well, you know, we tapered off on our lessons. I think I quit around age 14, and if I'm being honest, I think I enjoyed my siblings' lessons way more than my own, because when my lesson was over and it was their turn, I would go upstairs and play Barbies and Beatles records with my teacher's daughter. Now, today, I have a friend in the studio who did become a professional musician, and one you've probably all heard of, Stephen Sharp Nelson of The Piano Guys. The Piano Guys are chart-topping internet music sensations, known for their creative music covers and exotic filming locations. Now, we all know Steve is an incredible cellist who knows how to rock a vest, but Steve is a symphony of endearing personas. One minute, he's a comedian that will make your stomach hurt from laughing, and next, he's that best friend that will cry with you over a hard day. Steve loves people, but no one more than his family. As a father of 4, Steve has a treasure trove of hard-won wisdom when it comes to ideas for fine-tuning our relationship with our kids. And he'll share some of those ideas in this episode. And spoiler alert, a lot of good parenting happens in the garage. You'll see what I mean. I've told you a little bit about Stephen Sharp Nelson of The Piano Guys, but now I'm going to let him introduce himself.
11: Generally, I just say I'm a musician. And then that intrigues people. And there's always a follow-up question. Really? Because people are like, can people do that and make a living? I mean, it's fascinating to people. I mean, we know the only difference between a professional musician and a large pizza is that the large pizza can feed a family of 4. That's the big difference there.
5: I mean, do you like that?
11: Professional musicianship, I tell you, it's such an oxymoron. It's interesting to see where people go with, oh, I'm a musician. Oh, okay. Are you in a band? Kind of, sort of. I guess you could call it that. And then it's just sort of fun to go from there.
3: Do you remember when you thought, you know what? I'm going to be a professional musician. I'm going to be like a large pizza.
11: Yes. I'm going to struggle feeding my family. That sounds great. No. Okay. Well, there are several moments that coalesced. What a great question, Lisa. Thank you. I think one is I'll never forget. There's 2 moments when I was a child. And I'm smiling thinking of them. I was in the audience of a symphony, and I'm watching these symphony players, and it looks like everybody's in a bad mood. I didn't understand sobriety. I didn't understand gravitas. And there's such a wonderful place for it. As a kid, I just thought, this doesn't look fun at all. Why would I ever want to do that? And then I saw Yo-Yo Ma in concert. And it was so powerful because he emitted joy. He smiled. It was a conversation between him and the orchestra and this, and the other musicians he was performing with. I was so taken by that. And I said, that's what I want. And then to solidify it further, my dad has us go to a Victor Borg concert. Now, if you or any of your listeners know who that is, I would give you a gold star. He is the funniest guy. He would use classical music, but he would make fun of himself and the classical music in a very highbrow way, an innovative way. And he would turn everything on its head. And everybody was laughing hysterically. And I'm like, this is what I want to do. I want to be so inclusive with people and use laughter to get them to love good music, because he would make them laugh, and then all of a sudden he'd say, now I'm going to play this classical piece for you. And at that point, how receptive do you think people were?
3: You're right. They were leaning in.
11: Oh, my goodness. And they were crying and they were tearing up and they were emotionally engaged with it. So I think I kind of grabbed a Yo-Yo Ma and a Bobby McFerrin and a Victor Borg and a Sting and a couple other people that were influential. And then the base of this whole recipe was my mother and my father and their influence in my life.
3: Several musicians have played an important role in Steve's music journey, but that whole journey began with his parents. It was his parents who introduced him to classical music. It was his parents who took him to performances, and it was his parents that first got Steve to pick up an instrument.
11: Well, my father believed in freedom of choice. He believed in agency. He gave me two choices. One was to play an instrument and eat, and the other one was to not.
3: Yeah,
11: so I could choose between those two.
3: Was he a musician?
11: Yes, yes.
3: Okay.
11: Honestly, if you have kids that are learning a string instrument, you have to invest yourself as a parent.
3: Yeah.
11: It's not enough to ship your student off to music lessons and hope it goes well. I mean, it just is, it's a lot. It's hard to motivate kids, especially these days, with how difficult, how much of an uphill battle is. I mean, I joke that when you play a string instrument for the first 3 years, 2 or 3 years, you hardly want anyone to be in the room with you because it just doesn't sound good. My father was so intent on teaching us how to work, and we didn't have a farm we could work on like in yesteryear. And so he said, in this family, we learn how to work through learning music.
3: This struck me because I often find myself wishing I had a built-in system for teaching my kids to work, like milking cows and harvesting hay. Anyone else find themselves wishing they could raise their kids on a farm? I see you. Instead, I live in the suburbs, and the hardest outdoor work my kids have ever had to do is mow the grass with a self-propelled Toro. But when Steve said that his family learned to work through learning music, it changed some of the assumptions I've carried around for years. Our kids don't have to know how to drive tractors to learn how to really work. They can play instruments instead. No, it's not the same kind of work, but it's still valuable effort. Not only can learning music help our kids develop a work ethic, but it can also benefit their mental health. Study after study confirms that playing an instrument can alleviate stress, depression, and even PTSD. For Steve, playing an instrument as a kid also helped him manage his ADHD.
11: So he had me start learning on the violin. So I have this superpower. I don't know if you've heard of it. It's called ADHD. We didn't really know what to do with that, how to handle it. So music ended up being my channel. I say music was my Ritalin, and I don't want to be flippant with that, but it really did end up being that way for me. And this is where my discovery started to occur with music. Music was an identity, a place for me to grab hold of, white-knuckled, to try to understand more about myself, find value in a world that was throwing me all around and didn't know how to put me anywhere, because I truly believe that creativity is an underestimated, undervalued treatment for mental illness. I think it's important to understand that if we're in a place of depression or anxiety, which I have felt many times in my life, we should analyze whether we are spending any time in creativity. And that doesn't mean you have to be a musician or an artist. You could be a comedian like you. You know, you could be someone who creates relationships, creates sparks in relationship. You can be a gardener. You could be a cook. There are so many wonderful ways. But I do believe that when we're creative, we align ourselves with our divine nature because we are children of a creative being. And when we align ourselves with our divine nature, we tend to be less prone to long stints of depression and anxiety. It could take the edge off. It could take the longevity of that particular ailment off. And I think that's such a powerful realization I had even early on in my life, that if I was in creativity, I could stave off my demons.
3: Wow. You know, as a child, you don't have that perspective, right? But looking back, you can.
11: Right.
3: And I think that's why one of the many reasons why parents put their kids in music lessons or expose them to lots of different creative arts. For you, it was music. And it's hard to sort of express that to children and also to say, okay, now you need to sit down and practice, right? What is your perspective on how your parents got you to practice and like put in the time and then how you do that as a parent. The implementation of it, I think, is also requires creativity.
11: Oh, it totally does. And my dad was an expert at this.
3: Yeah.
11: He used incentives. And I called them threats sometimes when I was a child. But, you know, it's semantics.
3: It's semantics. It's all branding.
11: It's all branding. But honestly, what he would do is he taught me, as a child, we wish that they could understand that hard work is a reward unto itself.
3: I know.
11: And it's just that our brains and our personalities and things that we're experiencing, we're not mature enough for that. So don't expect a child to understand that. Some do. Some are outliers. But for me, it was incentives. And each child's incentives are different.
3: Yep.
11: And as they mature, their incentives change. And so I think what we do is we go through some gymnastics as parents to discover what incentives work and not assume that that incentive has tremendous longevity to it, that our creativity needs to be refreshed.
3: Oh, that's a great perspective.
11: So my father, with my sister Camille, he could get her to do almost anything on the violin with gum.
3: No way.
11: It was just a pack of gum.
3: That's amazing.
11: And that's all it took. But he had to be creative. What he did is he put it on the edge of the music stand, one edge of the music stand. And when she'd do something right or when she'd play something well, he'd inch that pack of gum towards the other end of the music stand. And she would focus on that rather than focus on how painful it was to practice and how bad it sounded. You know, she focused on, I'm doing something. This is working. And then at the end, she gets to catch the pack of gum as it falls off the other side of the music stand. So that is an analogy. Mm-hmm. You can use that as an analogy to apply to whatever your child's situation is. Do you know what your child's incentive driver is? Some children, money matters nothing to them. Some children, it's playtime. Like I have a daughter that she needs to get her practicing done before she has a play date with a friend. And that's all that it takes. And I don't know how long that'll last, but that's all that it takes.
4: The creative outlet provided by playing a musical instrument is invaluable. It teaches our kids how to work. It improves their mental health, and it gives them an outlet to express themselves in their divine nature. But chances are these things won't happen without intentional and creative efforts on our parts as parents. We aren't meant to have an easy experience getting our kids to practice music, but we are meant to try. Lest you think I've mastered this idea and that I have 5 virtuosos at home, I don't. I didn't stick with the piano, and most of my kids didn't stick with their instruments either. I do wish I had practiced more, and I wish that I had gotten my own kids to practice more. Let's just add it to the list of parental regrets, shall we? But whether we are in the trenches of trying to get our kids to do 30 minutes a day on their violins or trumpets and pianos, or if our kids have already put their instruments behind them, like mine have, Steve has some words of encouragement.
11: There's a couple things I want to say, Lisa. One is I would urge parents not to give up and to give themselves grace, because you are paddling up. It's such a fast current right now against you and your child that is trying to carry them down the easy path that does not result well, that does not end well. It's convenience as the driver, you know, and ease. And we're glued to this narcotic screen that is intent upon capturing every aspect of who we want to become and robbing it from us. So give yourself grace. Don't give up. Keep trying things. And then the other thing that I'd say is there are parents out there that might be shaking their heads and saying, or maybe about their own life too, I wish I wouldn't have given up my instrument. Mm-hmm. I wish my child wouldn't have given up. Can I please tell you that every single second you or your child spent with an instrument is gold and was worth it? So even if it did not amount to a particular expectation, I wish I could demonstrate to you with an image right now of what creativity, specifically music, since we're talking about that, does to the left and the right side of the brain and the synapses connection between the two, and that every single second counts. So even if a parent gets frustrated with a child's progress or lack thereof, it still is worth every second they sit at that instrument.
4: You're listening to The Lisa Show. We'll be right back. Welcome back to The Lisa Show. Instruments wield a lot of power for our kids, but we also need to remember that they're a vehicle to an equally powerful influence, and that is music. Steve explains that one of the greatest privileges he has had as a musician is to see firsthand how music can convey God's comfort and peace to an audience.
11: Two things I would love for people to do as they walk into our concert is, one is I hope they bring their heaviness and then leave lighter. That's what I really hope for. And two is that I hope they feel the Spirit of God, because I cannot, with my music and what I say in the microphone, ever get to the root of what it is they're struggling with. But if I can just do enough to help to open their heart for the Spirit to go in, I have seen people receive some of the coolest messages, the most incredible messages from their heavenly parents that I would never have thought of or come up with on my own. And I love seeing that connection between them and their divine power and a heavenly Father that loves them so much, and that He is so anxious to talk to them, so anxious to say, it's going to be okay. There's good things coming. I love you. I know you're having a hard time right now, but I promise it's going to be for a good reason. And if I could just be a tiny instrument, so to speak, for opening up someone's heart so they can have a conversation with their loving, loving, loving heavenly parents, it is my favorite thing. It never gets old. Tour gets old. Travel gets old. Deadlines get old. Trying to keep up with social media gets really old, but that never gets old. I love that, seeing that happen. I remember one instance when this man emailed me, and this isn't a concert, this is the music, and he said, I just want to thank you because I am and he named the position that it was, on a submarine. And I'm like, okay, wow, you know, tell me more about this. And he said, well, I have claustrophobia. And I'm like, you got to be kidding me. He's like, I didn't really recognize it until I was deployed. He was in the Navy, and all of a sudden he's put on his sub. I mean, does that sound like the worst nightmare ever?
4: It does. An actual nightmare. Yeah. Yes.
11: And it was for him. And he said that he could put on his headphones and listen to our music and be somewhere else. And he said it got him through. And again, is that my music? No. Was my music perhaps a small part, instrumental, I would say, in connecting with God that helped him to transport him to a place where he could be at peace? Yes.
4: Music can be just as important an influence on our kids as the instruments that create it. The trick is to be discerning and encouraging of music that can open their hearts just wide enough for God's love to get in. For some kids, that will be Mozart or a Christian chart topper, or maybe even a country ballad. For me and one of my kids, it's a song by French jazz musician Madeleine Peru. I would sing it at night, and when either of us hears that song, it makes us emotional. I can't really explain it, but I know that for many pieces of music, the notes do more than just make sounds. They can connect us to something bigger, just like Steve said. But we'll never know unless we expose our kids to the best music we can find. Don't worry, I have a playlist for you. Steve obviously connects with his kids through music, but some of his most treasured connections are the one-on-one moments he's had with his kids before bed.
11: My favorite time with my kids is when it's at night. And I say favorite. Let me put a caveat there. Sometimes I'm so ridiculously tired and they won't go to bed. And it's like, oh, you got to be kidding me. But there are so many magic moments when they're laying in bed and I get to go in and I lay down next to them. And we just stare at the ceiling together and we just talk. And I just listen. And there's been so many profound moments. But the other day I just tried something. Parenting is so overwhelming. I mean, it's like a screen door on a submarine. It just feels like you shut it, it's not working at all. And I'm laying down next to my son and I said, Maxwell, I know I lecture you a lot. I know I offer a lot of unsolicited advice. And I know there's a lot of static. But can I ask you if I'm getting through to you with one thing, just one thing? And if I can get through to you with one thing, then I'll feel like, okay, even though I've tried way too hard and gone way too much static, I'll feel okay. And he's like, okay. And then I quoted my favorite scripture, which I'm hoping my kids are understanding from me. And that's when Alma's talking to his son Helaman in the Book of Mormon. And he says, oh, my son Helaman, thou art in thy youth,
12: I beseech thee to hear me and hear my words and learn of me. And I love the intensity that I can feel in his words. He doesn't say, for I know. There's so much significance in one word. He says, for I do know, which says to me, Lisa, that he's said this many times. I do know that whosoever shall put their trust in God shall be supported in their trials, their troubles, and their afflictions, and shall be lifted up at the last day. I said, am I getting through to you with that one thing? And he says, I think so.
13: Do you understand?
12: So I'm like, okay, Heavenly Father. And I was like, Heavenly Father, I need some help here. That didn't go as well as I hoped. And you know, I mean, that it was still worth it to do that. And so I go into my daughter's room, 11-year-old daughter, and I try the same thing. I said, Annie, you know, I know I give you a lot of unsolicited advice, but all the preamble. And then I said, am I getting through to you with this one thing? And parents out there, whatever that one thing is, decide what it is. And ask your child if you're getting through. Why don't we do that? Am I getting through to you with this one thing if all this other stuff could be just tossed aside? And so I said, Annie, and I used her name, you know, Annie, thou art in thy youth. I beseech thee, hear my words and learn of me. For I do know that whosoever, and then she quoted the rest with me. And I was like, thank you. I was like, okay, one out of four. I mean, 25 batting 250, that ain't bad, you know? And it was just such a wonderful moment that you don't know. And I think my son really was getting it. You know, he's just a teenage boy. But I think your children really are internalizing a lot more of what you're trying to get through to them, honestly. And sometimes when you ask them, you might have an experience where it's like, oh my gosh, I'm not getting through. And then you can adjust. But you might also have a surprise waiting for you that they will say, yeah, I totally get it. And they'll quote whatever it is that you're trying to get through to them right alongside you. And that was a really beautiful moment, I think.
4: I think as parents, we are always hoping and praying that our kids get it. Whether that's a lesson we've tried to preach a million times or just understanding our love for them. But it never crossed my mind to actually ask my kids if that one thing is getting through. It's such an easy and meaningful thing we can do. Because even if our kids don't respond or react the way we'd hope, the very asking of the question, one-on-one, without distractions, can be a teaching moment for our kids. They're going to know how we feel. They're going to know that we're trying. And they're going to know they are loved. As you can tell, Steve's kids are a priority to him. But keeping priorities straight isn't always easy as a parent, and especially as a parent who does a lot of traveling for a music career. Steve says keeping our priorities in place is a lot like doing dishes. Well, spinning plates, really. And it's not easy.
12: I struggle with that every day. I don't have a formula for it. I will just be totally vulnerable and say that it's something I practice and I would love to get better at. First of all, I believe that there isn't a perfect balance. It's a lie. And if you try to pursue that, if you try to adhere to something like that, you'll just frustrate yourself. Throw it out. Get rid of it. I believe life is like spinning plates. If you've ever seen those guys spin the plates, it's great. I love this analogy because it's like you have all these plates in the air. First of all, you have to decide on how many plates. It's up to you. You can't ever blame the plates in the air on anybody else. Everything stemmed from something that you've made a decision on. It's a choice which plates are in the air. Which plates, first of all, are non-negotiable? If they're wobbling, doesn't matter what other plates there are, you're going to that plate. Because you know how it works, right? You spin it, and then when it starts wobbling, you go back and you spin that plate again. And you can't spin more than one plate at the same time. That's lesson number one. Lesson number two is you have to decide which plates are non-negotiable. So even at the expense of other plates. And then the third thing I've learned is that it's a lot easier to take a plate off and set it down nicely than let it wobble and fall and break and feel like a failure and feel like and not be able to piece that together. It won't ever be the same, you know? So I think that there's a lot of wisdom in deciding how many plates you are mentally well enough to have in the air and how many plates you can spin. But the most critical lesson of all is that when you are spinning that plate, it has 100% of you. When I'm on tour, I'm spinning the tour plate. Yes, I will still call my wife once a day. I'll try to FaceTime my kids once in a while. But honestly, I've just said, I'm going to spin that tour plate like mad and that work plate so that when I get home, it just spins on its own and I've spun it enough and I don't think about it. And when I'm home, I'm spinning that family plate, but it has 100% of my focus. I'm not on my phone. I'm not thinking about 10 different things at once. Is this hard? Yes. Do I do it well? I give myself a B minus. You know, but being present, I think, is a key to happiness in life. I think if we're scattered, it is so difficult to be happy. And this is coming from an ADHD guy. I've had to really work very hard at this. But if you're at your breakfast table and your child is eating a bowl of cereal and you're on your phone, which we tend to be a lot of times, try just, I always say like face down, chin up, like put your phone face down and put up your chin and then stare your child in their eyes as they're talking to you. Think about the plate you're spinning right now. Are you being fully present there? Or are your plates wobbling and you're trying to desperately spin all of them at the same time and it's being just an exercise of frustration? And we had a code word in the piano guys. I'm spinning the family plate means didn't ever ask another question and we covered for each other. That was our code word of I'm spinning the family plate means that my family plate was wobbling and I need to solely focus on that. And I've discovered, and I wish I would have done it earlier, that I have three non-negotiables. It's my relationship with God and my relationship with Jesus. Two is my personal health and three is my family. Those plates are non-negotiable. If one of those is wobbling, the piano guy's plate could fall and crash and I have to be okay with that. Whatever job I'm in or whatever is on the periphery, if those all fall and crash, I still showed up as a husband and father. I still have a relationship with my Savior, Jesus Christ, and I'm still careful enough about my personal health that I can still help others. Those are my non-negotiables, and that's really helped me.
4: Keeping our priorities in place is about picking the plates that matter and spinning those with our full attention when they need it. And one of those plates should always be our family. I love Steve's reminder to be face down and chin up when we're talking with our kids. Phones down, eye contact, no distractions. And those rules apply to children and parents alike. They need to know they are a priority. We don't need to spend all of our time with them for our kids to know they matter. But when we do spend time with them, it should count. Sometimes we want to spin that family plate, but we don't know how to do it because steadying the wobbling feels too hard or too tiring or too overwhelming. We've all been there. This is where garage prayers come in.
12: When I come home from a long trip and I'm super tired, and I mean, I have, I say a garage prayer. That's a side story. I love garage prayers. Have you ever said a garage prayer?
13: No, I spend a lot of time in my garage.
12: Okay.
13: I feel seen all of a sudden. I was like, how did you know that this is a thing?
12: I don't talk about this.
13: I'm like, I'm kind of creeped out a little bit. Yeah, I know what a garage prayer is.
12: So
13: they're most desperate prayers.
12: Garage prayers give me
13: the serenity.
12: Oh my goodness. Like there's the temple and then there's the garage for me almost because of how sacred that place is. Yes, it's a big mess and it's a giant mess. It's my inside of my head.
13: But it's right before the threshold of your home.
12: Yes, exactly.
13: Before I go home.
12: Okay, so tell me about your garage prayer.
13: It's, I'm not feeling it. I'm overwhelmed. I don't know what I'm doing. This is too much and I have to do this thing. So help me do this thing.
12: I can't believe I've found a kindred in this.
13: This is so weird.
12: Oh my gosh. Yeah. So my garage prayer is so similar to that.
13: I can't tell you how many times my daughter's come out into the garage and been like, what are you doing? Why are you sitting there? And I'm like, I just put my finger up. Just a minute. Like finishing a call. Because technically it's a call.
12: A long distance one.
13: Yep.
12: Albeit.
13: Yep. I'll be in it just a minute.
12: But it's so important because I would hope that everybody would discover this incredible opportunity.
13: I look around and I'm like, I should probably clean my garage or organize it. It should be a little bit more sacred here. Like if I pray in here all the time, I should probably not have this.
12: Here's the greatest part about that is that God comes into our mess with us and there's no more of a truer analogy of that than my garage. He's not going to be like, you know what,
13: right?
12: Until you clean your garage, I'm not going to be involved until that shelf is alphabetized, you know?
13: Get your stuff together.
12: Yeah, exactly. Despite your garage and the way it looks, I'm going to come and I'm going to help
13: out. And your anxiousness.
12: Yeah. All you need to do is ask. Yeah. Oh, I love that.
13: Yeah, you too.
12: That's so good. Yep.
4: Even your garage can be your holy place. When we pray those desperate parent prayers surrounded by bicycles and bins, we can know they'll be heard. Our kids are God's kids too. He's anxious to help, and He will meet us in our mess. No organization required. I love that Steve is a fellow garage prayer offerer. Sure, he's a musician, but he's also a dad. He gets it. And that's why I'm so glad he came on our show today. Everything Steve has shared about connecting with our kids rings true to me. Supporting our kids in their music lessons and practice sessions won't be easy. In fact, it will absolutely require creativity to find the right incentive to keep our kids going. But whether they stick with an instrument or not, we have to remember that every second with music counts, especially when it comes to mental health. And who doesn't want to give their kids a little boost in that department, right? Music provides us the ability to connect with our kids, but we can also connect with them in conversation, phones face down, chins up. And if we really want to know how things are going with our kids, we might even want to take a moment before bed to ask them if the one thing we care most about is getting through. And I know it sounds vulnerable, but boy, I think we could really learn some things. Finally, we all want to be good parents, but we have so many plates we have to spin, it can feel overwhelming and like nothing in our lives is getting our best energy, especially our kids. That's when we need to focus on spinning the few plates that matter most in life, including the family plate, by being fully present when we're with our kids and enlisting garage prayers for God's help. I'm so grateful for Steve's advice. His ideas actually remind me of something that I've seen him do on stage when he performs. Before he gets ready to play, Steve does a quick tuning check to make sure his strings sound right. He does it so quickly, you might not even notice it. Now, we may not be playing cellos, but any effort we make to fine-tune our relationship with our kids may just strike the chord we're hoping to play as parents. You're listening to The Lisa Show. We'll be right back.
14: This music stuff is such a balm for the, you know, how we've talked about people are so polarized, you know? And you can be polarized by music too, but you can also be brought together. And it is. It's something fun to talk about. People love it, you know. It's like food. We can sort of... We can't all agree, but everyone likes food. People like music, and you can learn about a person. And some people can't communicate very well, and this is a little shorthand to tell about yourself to people. I think that's all great.
15: 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Welcome to The Lisa Show.
4: There is an assumed soundtrack to each of our lives. We hear a certain song and we're transported back into time and a certain place or how we felt about ourselves. In fact, I read an interesting article that talked about how our music taste and our discovery sort of caps or at least slows down in our early 20s. Like by 26, we already know like what kind of music we like, what we've listened to, and the majority of the music that we'll continue to listen to for the rest of our lives. And that sounds a little stifling. I think most of us want to appear or really be a little bit more open-minded about music. But it is, I think, an underrated way to bring you instant joy and happiness and to enrich your life and to connect you to other people. So knowing that, I wanted to really invite Casey Faulkner, who has introduced me to a lot of really great music and who lives with a very great, very strong soundtrack to her life. Thanks for being here.
14: Thank you, Lisa. I'm happy to be here.
4: What is the album that changed your life? I mean, let's just dive in.
14: I'm going to tell you what it is, and you might be surprised, and I want to talk about other songs and other music, but one that is life-changing, I will tell you, because you're right, it is a quick way to transport back in time.
4: Yeah.
14: And a lot of times you're sort of set and know what you like. I happen to have continued to evolve because it always comes back to this, hate myself.
4: No, stop.
14: But sometimes when I hear songs that remind me of high school, even though I'm locked in and I'm a super fan, I get the creeps. I don't like to listen to it.
4: Really?
14: So I like to learn new songs. And then
4: okay.
14: I like to have, It's just like I don't like watching TV during the day. I love watching TV all night, but it reminds me of a time in my life when I before TiVo. Anyway, so I get what you're saying, and I think that's right. I happen to have changed because I have such strong ties to music that sometimes it's too painful to listen. It reminds me of things that I don't like.
13: Oh, yeah, me too.
14: Or, you know, before something or before I changed in a certain way or whatever. So I don't have a running soundtrack of my life. It's changing. It evolves.
13: I think that's beautiful, though. And that's more like an art form and living your life artfully. When I hear people who'd say, oh, I don't know, I just listen to whatever is on the radio, I think, no. Not just whatever's on. Mm-hmm. You know, you should seek out the stuff that you love. It will enrich your life.
14: It will enrich your life. I love my oldies. I love my newies. And I get sick of some old things, and I don't like a lot of new things. It's fine. I am a music lover. I am not saying I have good music taste. I am saying that you do. Thank you. Thank you. But I have very strong attachments to music, and it's very formative to me.
13: Okay, and here's the hook for me when I think, why would we talk about this on the Lisa Show? Is because, and I want to set this up from the very beginning so that we have an intention when we listen to this, because it would be easy to dismiss as, yeah, some people are super into music and some people aren't. The way that you craft the music that you listen to and when you listen to it and how you listen to it, like in playlists, mm-hmm. makes your life better and has made other people's lives better in a surprising way. And so that's what I'm really excited that you'll be able to share that with. So if this album is going to be surprising to me, I don't want to wait any longer. What is it?
14: There's a backstory, but the album is 1991's R.E.M. Out of Time. Now, it's as much for the songs as anything. I did graduate in 90. No, whatever. Do the math. I don't care.
13: Yeah.
14: And I do like the songs, and I'm a huge R.E.M. fan. I love R.E.M.
13: Yeah.
14: And I have always loved R.E.M. They were formative for me because when I listened to them, I was high school and college. And I grew up in a small town, a really conservative town, it's not like I was, you know, totally sheltered. But there are a lot of viewpoints that I was introduced to through music. For me, listening to music is like reading. So you get to see a point of view that you wouldn't otherwise get. And I care a lot about what the authors intend. Not everyone does, but I do. And R.E.M., while my mom hated them because they were so obnoxious,
13: really?
14: I loved them because they taught me about activism and caring about not just politics, but the world, and that you could do things with music. And my mom thought it was so annoying. And here's an annoying anecdote.
13: Which
14: I loved, but like Michael Stipe, the lead singer for R.E.M., was up for an award on, like, I don't know, a Grammy or MTV Music or something. And he won one or two. He was nominated for a lot. And he went up and he had a t-shirt on that was like for whatever cause, like probably recycling or environmental or something like that. And probably some political ones or whatever. He probably didn't like President Bush. It was probably things like that. This was the time.
13: Okay.
14: I don't remember those things. But I do know that he won an award, and then for the next award, he took his shirt off. He had about 10 shirts on for everyone that he was nominated for. And he didn't win all of them. And it was really self-deprecating because he only won a couple, but on the last one, he went up and took all of his shirts off to show all of his messages. Now, someone like my mom thought that was so obnoxious. And I mean, you can see that as being obnoxious. But I thought... that is cool. You know, not about the causes necessarily, although I think he's great and I like a lot of things he cares about. But again, I don't remember them. That he would use a platform in that way.

0: camera. And I thought that was cool. And so let me tell you a little story going back in time.
1: I love this.
0: I also worked at a record store growing up. So I have a lot of memories about that too. That's why a lot of things are imprinted on me music wise. And because I'm so sensitive to it, that's why some songs that I might love, they might remind me of a person that I hate. I won't listen to it. Or I might hate the person who sings it because I found out something about them. You know, I'm very sensitive. Anyway, here's why I would say Out of Time was life-changing. You might remember the change from records, of course. First we had 8-tracks, then we had records, then we had cassettes.
1: Yes.
0: Cassettes for a long time.
1: For a long time.
0: But we still had records. And when we got cassettes, if you worked at a record store, they put them in these plastic containers so that they were still as tall as records, so that you could still use the same shelves. Then we got CDs. And CDs were bigger than tapes, but smaller than records, and could be self-contained as they are now if you've seen them, just in a plastic case and shrink-wrapped. But when they first came out, they were in long, skinny cardboard boxes. Remember?
1: Oh, I forgot.
0: Because
1: yes,
0: they had to still be as tall as records when they're in the shelf or in the bins at a record store.
1: Yeah.
0: Okay. Is this vision?
1: Yeah. Oh, yeah.
0: I worked at a record store,
1: Nebraska.
0: So I remember this. It just seems so obvious to have them. Well, what are we going to do? We can't remodel the whole store. But two CDs in these long boxes are the same width as an album. And so that's what everyone did. They did it. Not just my record store, like record companies had them come out in these long cardboard boxes, and they were half empty. Like it was just a giant empty box. It was just a little CD at the top.
1: Yeah.
0: Do you remember what
1: Okay. Yeah.
0: So that's the backdrop. And REM's Out of Time came out on CD in 1991, and they had this big long box, and it's a ton of wasted paper. And at the time I mentioned, Michael Stipe and REM cared a lot about trees and like recycling and things like that. And they were right too, because look at where we are now. We haven't solved that problem yet, but whatever. I don't have an agenda. I'm just telling a story. They didn't want to waste the box because it's such a waste of paper, and it's so dumb. It's not very conservation minded.
1: Right.
0: But at the time, I think it was them plus a producer at their label wanted to, again, there's a lot of backstory. I'm sorry.
1: No, it's okay.
0: This was at the time before you could just automatically register to vote at the DMV, which now you can do. It's called Motor Voter, and it's really cool, and it makes it easier to register. But this had to become a law. We had to be able to do this. And at the time, this was on the books. Like, do we want to be able to do this? And record companies, not surprisingly, wanted record buyers who are usually younger and of a certain, you know, kind of vibe, wanted them to vote. And they wanted them to be registered to vote. And so why not make it easier to register to vote by letting them sign up when they get their driver's license, or when they're, you know, you go into the DMV, you get your driver's license, you're registered to vote when you're old enough to vote. It's a super easy way to do it.
1: Yeah.
0: And then you capture a lot of young voters, which these record companies wanted. And so they, REM had them use the box to have a petition about the motor voter registration.
1: I forgot about that.
0: And it had a postcard that you could send your senator with all this information, and that way people could use it. And I sent it in, and people sent it in, and I remember working at the record store and people saving them and sending them in. And then it actually did pass, and it's a great thing, you know.
1: Looking back,
0: that was a cool thing for democracy and for everyone involved. The voter registration, being able to do that at the DMV, is a nice convenience. So that record changed my life.
1: Oh, absolutely.
0: Because it just makes you think, that is a cool thing to do. Why not be aware and like use your voice? And no one had ever done that before. And now they don't do that anymore because there's a waste of paper, those huge boxes. They're just in the little plastic case now. Anyway, right. So are you surprised that I picked that?
1: Yes, I am. Because of all the music that you enjoy to consume, it goes beyond that. And this is what I think good art does, though. And this is why everybody's got to find
0: used this
1: medium.
0: You know, it was, the whole thing was the message. And again, you may not agree with them. You might not like REM, but I love their music. I love Michael Stipe. I like the band. I think they're good. And I like what they're all about. And I like that they did this, even their packaging, you know, like I thought that was really cool.
1: Well, and fast forward a few years to see how that's influenced who you are and what you do today, where you're very active in local politics, so many worthy causes. Do you credit this as

0: the beginning or as just a part
1: I actually
0: of it?
1: Totally do.
0: You really do?
1: Yes.
0: Oh, man.
1: I learned almost everything about history, contemporary world history from U2.
0: I know, U2.
1: I mean, they made me really aware of stuff. I just didn't know. I didn't watch the news. I mean, nobody did. I was a kid. And there was nothing else. And so stuff that U2 was talking about, I was like, what is happening? What is going on? Another thing, Bob Dylan. Now, this is different. I love Bob Dylan. Everyone loves Bob Dylan. He's this great folk singer. And this is also personal, too. But he has this song called I Believe in You. This was life-changing for me, too. It's about believing in Jesus. Like, it's his testimony, which, again, you may or may not have those same views. But this just told me that is, like, such a cool thing to do. Like, this is really high-stakes stuff. He's, like, really saying what he thinks. And I was, like, very moved by that. I can't believe this guy. I mean, we know that he had a kind of a wild life and did all kinds of different things. We know a lot of things about Bob Dylan. And one of the other things we know about him is that he believes in Jesus because he's saying it in the song. And it's totally earnest.
0: Yeah.
1: And that was life-changing for me, too, just to, like, be who you are. I mean, these things made me less shy. And they taught me about other people. You know, that this guy, this famous guy, is also a Christian. I didn't know that, you know? They didn't have websites. I only learned about it from lyrics.
0: Do you remember the first time that you heard the song or that you, like,
1: yes,
0: put it all together? Where were you? Set the stage.
1: I was in high school. I might have even been, I mean, I was old. I might have even been in college. And I was just listening. It's a beautiful, slow ballad. You know the song?
0: Yeah. Yeah. It's beautiful.
1: And I just was like, Bob Dylan believes in Jesus Christ. Like, this is about Jesus. It's about, like, I believe in you and I'm going to try to be a good person and do good things. And it was just so earnest. It was beautiful. It made me get tears in my eyes.
0: I love that. Music has that ability, though, to reach a different part of our brain that is connected to identity,
1: yeah,
0: and memory,
1: yes,
0: in a way. And I think we can use it.
1: Yeah.
0: In
1: and
0: a
1: I, the
0: way.
1: Other thing I wanted to say is that I will say that music is just the simplest, cheapest way to cheer myself up. You know, there's all kinds of things you can do. You can take depression medicine and all of that. I'm all for all of that. I do all of that. And calling a friend, getting outside, having some sunlight, exercising, eating good food, drinking water, all of that stuff.
0: Yeah, we're
1: good.
0: Moms. We know
1: like,
0: the
1: I
0: list.
1: Know all of these things, but
0: do it all.
1: That really the thing that works for me, and not everyone is like this, but most people, you can probably play music. You can play music and make yourself cry and make yourself sad if you want.
0: Confirmed.
1: Yes, I know. And as you know, I like to keep tabs on you through your Spotify listening. This is how I check on friends.
0: We have to explain a little bit. I was just telling our friend about this, that for whatever reason or whenever, I don't know when it happened, Casey has access to my Spotify list, probably because I follow a lot of...
1: We follow each other.
0: Well,
1: and
0: we follow
1: seen
0: each other,
1: playlists.
0: Yeah. And I listen to a lot of your playlists. And that's another sort of art form that I want to talk to you about a little bit later. But if I'm listening to my, I think it's called Let's Lean In to This. And it's,
1: yeah,
0: all my sad
1: I worry
0: songs
1: about that whenever I see
0: where
1: you listening
0: wanna, like,
1: to that.
0: I want to just cry and feel my deepest, mm-hmm, feelings. And boy, those songs
1: a little
0: will
1: is
0: help
1: okay
0: me do that. But
1: it's,
0: if I've listened to the
1: cathartic
0: playlist too long or, mm-hmm, too often, I'll inevitably get a text or a call from Casey saying, now I've noticed on Spotify.
1: It's time to put on your,
0: you
1: let's
0: okay
1: go for a run.
0: Yeah. Let's
1: but
0: play
1: you
0: our
1: can
0: happiest
1: cheer yourself. Everyone has a hype song.
0: But
1: I mean,
0: what
1: there's
0: a great
1: a ton of,
0: tool for a friendship.
1: There's
0: though,
1: a lot of, it is a great tool. And I love to check in on you on that way. And you know what else is I knew what our friend's daughter was having a baby, Wendy. And I was looked at her daughter Maddie's playlist and I knew that she was having a boy.
0: Because of her playlist? You
1: yeah
0: deduced.
1: Well, I
0: the
1: had a guess because I had been looking.
0: Daughter's baby.
1: And so I was like, okay, I think I know what's going on here.
0: That is funny.
1: But anyway,
0: you can tell a lot about a person by their,
1: oh,
0: their
1: really
0: playlist.
1: Can.
0: So this can deepen family and friend connections.
1: It's really great and it can cheer you up and it can give you another viewpoint and make you think. And some songs are really sad and are viewpoints that you are uncomfortable with. And I mean, you don't have to, I mean, just listen to what you like. It's fine. But it's like reading for me.
0: Where do you discover new music? Because I think that's the big thing. When we were teenagers mm-hmm. and in our early 20s, you had this sort of time that, not maybe time, but that's what you would talk about with your friends.
1: Yeah.
0: And you were sort of into it in a discovery mode. And when you get a little bit older, it's easy to kind of get out of that and get stuck in sort of a rut. So I feel like that's a common question of like, well, how do you really discover new?
1: Yeah, and I really did have years and years when I was having little babies. And it was sort of in between CDs and then before, what was it called? Apple Music, iMusic,
0: yeah.
1: which was great. And I love Spotify and all of these things. But in that time, you're kind of out of it. So I get it. But now I get music from my kids. I mean, they have wonderful taste and they have lots of things and they're always listening. And I mean, these TikTok songs, sometimes you just hear a new song there or sometimes you're wondering like how all these people know some old song. It's mm-hmm. a TikTok song. So that's always kind of funny. I will say that, and I get good recommendations from you. You know, you tell me what you are listening to or I just find out.
0: You do a little digging.
1: But I will tell you, these algorithms, now we've been taught to fear the algorithms for like when AI takes over our lives and all of that stuff.
0: Oh, yeah.
1: But these Spotify algorithms are amazing and they recommend stuff that is so good. And I always listen to what Spotify recommends.
0: Yeah,
1: this is non-spam. This is not an ad. But
0: no.
1: They keep track of everything you listen to. It's such a pleasure. It's so fun. They'll tell you everything that you're like your number. They did the funny Spotify Wrapped, your number one song this year. But they're really pretty good at recommending new stuff that's similar. I don't know how they do it, but and sometimes I don't like it, but that's also a really great place. I love to listen to Sirius XM. I listen to that. Satellite radio is wonderful. There's all different kinds of stations.
0: And that is fun. Oh, and a great way to just sort of discover it. And it is a different art form to create your own playlist mm-hmm. with a story. And back in the day, and one of the reasons why I still like albums mm-hmm. is that was what the artist would do for you. That when they created an album, it was intended to listen from mm-hmm. beginning to end.
1: In that order.
0: Do you think that most albums are intended to do that now or that we've gotten away from that? And how also do you create or what do you think about when you create a playlist?
1: My playlists are very mood-based or by theme or by, you know, content, rarely by artists because you can find one by artists easier than I can put it all together. So I go into the weeds a little bit on my playlist, but I think you're right. I don't think people listen to whole albums that much anymore. It's a little bit of a dying form. So it's kind of fun. I don't know. I don't know what artists do because singles are so accessible. Mm-hmm. You used to not be able to just get a single.
0: And they release singles.
1: Yeah, and now they release singles.
0: Before the album.
1: And then, I mean, I don't know if they are. I think when you hear them talking, they are still thinking of certain concepts and feels to albums. So they must still care about it. But I don't think people listen to whole albums very often. And I still like to do that. And I actually have different standards for like a whole album. Like my very favorite song is probably just a song, but it might not even be on my very favorite album because I'm counting the whole album.
0: Okay, so let's
1: get into
0: that.
1: So they're separate and together.
0: So your playlists are by mood. I think that.
1: And usually by song.
0: Mm-hmm.
1: Thematic, you know, or whatever, seasonal.
0: Yeah.
1: Or just new things I want to remember.
0: And works of art.
1: And thank you. Thank you. I do spend an inordinate amount of time on them.
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9: BBC News with Moira Alderson. Pope Leo has warned that artificial intelligence poses potentially existential risks to humanity and should not be used to concentrate power in the hands of just a few people. In his first encyclical, a teaching document entitled Magnifica Humanitas, he said increased efficiency did not excuse exploitation. Our religion editor, Aleem Makbul, is at the Vatican.
10: This reads very much as a message directly to the people in positions of power on the global stage, but also in technology companies, about, as he sees it, the potential risks to humanity itself that are posed by artificial intelligence. So, for example, he looked at the increasing use of AI in warfare, and he talked about any measure where you take away human control means that just war is harder to justify. Then he also looks at virtual interactions, in some ways replacing human interactions, taking away from what it means to be human.
9: President Trump has reiterated that he either wants what he's called a great and meaningful deal with Iran or no deal at all. But in his latest comments, Mr. Trump has also now linked this to a call for Saudi Arabia, Qatar and other Arab states, as well as Pakistan, to sign the Abraham Accords, which would see them normalise ties with Israel. Here's our Middle East analyst, Sebastian Usher.
11: The pattern has become increasingly familiar over the past few weeks of an uneasy ceasefire. President Trump aggressively talks up the prospect of a deal between the US and Iran, only for a more muted sense of any such agreement being reached emerges in the ensuing hours. In his latest comments, Mr. Trump has said that there'll be either a great and meaningful deal or no deal at all. Iranian officials have confirmed that some kind of framework is in place, but gave little indication that stumbling blocks over the Strait of Hormuz and Tehran's nuclear ambitions have been finessed to the point that both sides can sign on to an agreement, however preliminary it might be.
9: Uganda has confirmed two new cases of Ebola, bringing to seven the total since the virus was discovered there 10 days ago. Both are Ugandan health workers. The head of the WHO, Tedros Adhanom Ghebreyesus, says a delay in detecting Ebola cases meant responders were now playing catch-up. A spokesman for the Taliban in Afghanistan has refused to answer a BBC question on when or whether girls and women will be allowed to go back to school. The Taliban government banned education for girls over the age of 12 after it seized power 5 years ago. This Afghan woman said that she had been robbed of her education.
12: When I see men my age who have graduated and are going to university, and I...
13: When I first started working here, I remember being pretty surprised that we built like a community center. And I was like, people are starving. Why are we putting money into a community center?
4: Welcome to The Lisa Show, where we take a good look at life. It's Lisa. This is The Lisa Show. And before we jump in, happy Mother's Day. Belated Mother's Day. How's everybody doing? Because I know it can be a little tricky. Sometimes our expectations, if we have any expectations, if they're a little higher than no expectations, sometimes it can, be a little loaded. I realize that there are a lot of different kinds of motherhood situations. If you don't know what I'm talking about, then good for you. But if you know what I'm talking about, you know that there's a lot of motherhood situations that make that day a little tricky. So if it was great, amazing. If it wasn't, you can do a do-over and buy yourself something, give yourself a little treat and say, hey, you're doing a good job. Anyway, I just wanted to get that out of the way. And speaking of mothers, Laurel, you mentioned on Instagram that your mom was a part of the March of Dimes. And I love that. And I loved hearing that and seeing those kinds of connections. She was both a responder and a fundraiser, if you know what I mean. Wink, wink. I'm looking at you, episode 2. Okay, so let's get into it. Last episode, we ended on the note of having a good heart, that you have a good heart and you actually can make a difference. Now, in this episode, let's get into the nitty-gritty of social impact. You believe the world can get better. You believe you can make a difference. And now what? In this series about doing good better, we want to look at all the most common roadblocks to doing good and knock them down one by one. And one of the most common roadblocks in social impact happens right here, when you see a problem and you want to help, but you have no idea where to start. Or maybe you have an idea for a solution and you think it'll go really well. And then you realize that your solution isn't as good as you thought it was. So what do you do then? The Ballard Center motto is develop the faith and the skills to solve social problems. And we've talked about developing faith in the first 2 episodes. The faith that the world can be changed and the faith that we ourselves have a role to play in that change. This episode is more about the skills side. So today, we're going to focus on the skills of listening and learning. You've probably heard the phrase, the road to hell is paved with good intentions. And that definitely holds true in social impact. There are an alarming number of stories out there about charities that really wanted to make a situation better, but ended up causing new problems instead. For example, in Bangladesh in the 1970s, the only water anyone had access to was surface water like lakes and rivers. Waterborne diseases like cholera were a huge problem, and well-meaning organizations wanted to help solve that problem. So they went in and dug 10 million wells. Problem solved, right? Well, now everyone has clean water. Or so they thought. It wasn't until later that people realized the groundwater from those wells happened to contain naturally occurring arsenic. And even today, some people in Bangladesh continue to drink water from these wells because it is so difficult to implement a more effective way to get them that's actually safe. Thankfully, most social impact endeavors aren't nearly this disastrous, and many efforts to do good really do succeed. But how do we make sure we don't become part of the problem when we try to help? Remember the phrase Aaron Miller introduced to us in episode 1, falling in love with the problem. To fall in love with a problem means to get attached to it, to learn about it, to stick with it, even when solutions don't come easily. Social problems like sickness, homelessness, poverty, crime, they're really complex. These solutions aren't always intuitive, and it takes trial and error to figure out what actually helps. Adaptation is the name of the game. That's why it's dangerous to fall in love with a solution. It precludes our ability to adapt as we inevitably encounter obstacles along the way. We have to be willing to pivot and to try new things when our original ideas fall flat or even have unintended negative side effects. So what does this look like in practice? How do we fall in love with the problem and figure out solutions that work? Today, I'm excited to tell you about two very different organizations. One that provides services to people experiencing homelessness in Provo, Utah, and the other that helps people with leprosy in India. Both of these organizations have changed over the years to make their interventions more helpful as they've learned from other social impact experts and their own clientele. We'll also hear from Jill Piacitelli from the Ballard Center for Social Impact about how to serve in ways that actually help. Now, as I was coming up with this episode, I kept thinking of the phrase, kill your darlings. Apparently, the saying goes back to English writer Sir Arthur Quiller Couch, who actually said, murder your darlings. Now, that's a little more nefarious. He was talking about writing prose, but we use this phrase in comedy, too. In sketch comedy, kill your darlings is a reminder to not get too attached to any particular scene or character or joke. You know, your darlings, the ones you're really proud of. Because a necessary part of creating a sketch that works is revision, often multiple big revisions. And the hard truth is that clinging to a joke that just isn't working can keep you from writing a really good sketch. This kill your darlings mindset is necessary for social impact too. If we get too attached to one particular solution, it can keep us from actually helping the people who need us. Because figuring out what works involves a lot of course correction along the way. One fantastic example of someone in social impact work who has done this kind of growth mindset is Brent Crane, the executive director of Food and Care Coalition. He told me the story of how the Food and Care Coalition started.
14: My name is Brent Crane. I'm the executive director of the Food and Care Coalition in Provo. Been there about 35 years, 31 years as the director. Back in the late 70s, early 80s, we went through what they call the deinstitutionalization movement. And that was where we defunded state mental health hospitals. And when that policy finally hit, the practicality of it is a lot of people were released from state hospitals that either did not have familial support, community support, or were not ready to live on their own. And so the religious community is really who they first confronted and said, hey, I need help, I need food, I need housing, I need whatever, right? And so to their credit, a lot of the downtown churches that were being solicited for help said, hey, this is more than we can handle alone. And so those meetings and discussions led to the creation of the Food and Care Coalitions.
4: Okay. I just want to pause right here and point out that the Food and Care Coalition wouldn't have even been formed if not for the willingness of these churches to say, we can't do this alone. This isn't working. Having the humility to acknowledge that things could go better is the first step to growth. And ever since its formation, the coalition has been looking for ways to grow. They started by serving meals to people in need, and then they expanded to provide showers and clothing. Now they offer transitional housing and permanent supportive housing on a campus of 4.5 acres. It's really awesome. Over the years, Brent Crane has helped Food and Care make many adjustments to the way they operate. He's not so attached to a certain way of doing things that he can't make things even better. He's willing to kill his darlings, if you will. Brent shared with me an experience he had many years ago when he noticed a problem with how Food and Care operated. Rather than clinging to an ineffective way of doing things, he used it as an opportunity for improvement.
14: For example, Wasatch Behavioral Health, which is the county health provider for mental health services, 50% of our clientele, at least, that are homeless, experience some kind of mental health crisis or trauma. And for me, in the early days, I had to send them 3 miles up the road to engage with that office. Oftentimes, they didn't make it because of the condition they were in. Mm. So I approached Wasatch Behavioral Health and said, hey, if we build space, would you have your homeless outreach team stationed in our building? We'll give you free space. I don't have to go out and hire additional therapists and counselors and prescribers and nurses and everything like that. And so we're going to have some cost efficiencies between our agencies by sharing. But the real winner is the client that now can access that services right after they get a meal or right before they get a meal. And they don't have to leave and go halfway across town to get there.
4: Brent's solution to his problem involved working with another organization. And this is something that came up again and again in my conversations about finding solutions that work. Partnerships with other organizations are key. Whatever social issue we're interested in, chances are that someone else has already started working on it. And thankfully, we don't have to reinvent the wheel. Instead, we can learn from the expertise of other people who are working on solving similar social issues. Brent Crane described how he made it a point to learn from other organizations while planning the construction of the new food and care facility.
14: When we were looking to build our new facility, I did 30 different site visits. And I'm talking everywhere from California to Las Vegas to Spokane to Cleveland to New York.
4: Wow.
14: We had a grant from a foundation that said, hey, we want you to go out there. And we know you're strong in certain areas, mm-hmm. but let's give you some resources to go out there and really engage and find out if there's other best practices and for you to see it firsthand. So I put together probably a 5-page preliminary interview question list that I sent out to all the different agencies, and I met with their administrative team. I met with their program teams, took tours of all their facilities, sat down with them. And it's interesting, the question that I asked that I had the most knowledge that I was able to extract from was, if you had to do it again, what would you do different?
4: Oh, wow.
14: And that question elicited a lot of response and a lot of very practical responses and answers. And so, for example, when we came back and we built our facility on our men's wing, we put in a ventilation system right in our bathroom areas. It's like a large communal bathroom area. We put corrugated instead of solid lockers so that air could breathe. And we put that ventilation system right above those lockers because we found that one of the facilities we visited, they had real problems with hygiene and smell. And another facility, they learned from what the other one did and incorporated that. And so there were little things like that throughout our whole facility, how we laid it out, how we designed it.
4: I love how Brent looked at the project of consulting a new facility as an opportunity to learn about best practices used by similar organizations. It's like when I tell my kids a story about something embarrassing that went really wrong when I was their age, and they're like, well, why are you telling me this? And I say, because you can learn from your own mistakes, or you can save yourself some time and heartache and learn from my mistakes instead. And this also applies to coming up with a solution for any social problem. You may as well learn from other people's mistakes and save yourself some time. We'll hear more from Brent in a minute, but for now, I'd like to introduce you to Jill Piacitelli. She's the Associate Director of the Ballard Center at Brigham Young University, and she's really also just a really cool person. And I told her at the end of the interview that I really want to be her best friend, so I'm hoping that works out. Anyway, whatever. It's not weird. Jill gave me some great advice and some great hard skills for me for social impact, and it has had an impact on me. A lot of her advice came back to our earlier point. We don't exist in a vacuum in order to do good. We have to collaborate with other social impact experts. And part of that collaboration is developing a shared language.
15: You establish a shared language by identifying key terms that everybody's using around a social issue. You make sure that to engage in the conversation, people understand the context and the history of the social issue. You identify really the pieces of the issue that everybody could act on, that we can share values around. And so it's really doing enough research that you have your bearings to be able to engage effectively in the issue and not just have an opinion, right? Opinions are for warfare, but this is equipping you for more of a slower burn in understanding so that you can engage long term to change the situation.
16: That seems much more sustainable.
15: Yeah.
16: When you say it that way.
15: We hope so.
16: Like Jill said, in order to learn from and engage with other people who care about your social issue, it's important to know what terms other people are using to describe the issue. I think this is especially important when we haven't personally faced the social issue we're getting involved in. Rather than just assuming we know everything already or just staying out of it completely, developing a shared language and an understanding of the history behind the social issue can help us get involved in ways that really help. You're listening to The Lisa Show. We'll be right back. Welcome back to The Lisa Show. Now I'd like to switch gears and introduce you to Tana Fowler and Brent K. Wood of Rising Star Outreach. Rising Star Outreach exists to help combat the ongoing problem of leprosy in India. And Rising Star is another organization for whom changing and growing is the name of the game.
13: Yeah, so I'm Tana Fowler and I'm our development director. I've been at Rising Star for 6 years and I do a lot with our major donors, grants, fundraising, some events, data analysis, whatever, but a lot of those kind of things. In a nonprofit, you wear a lot of hats, turns out.
17: That's true. My name is Brett Kaywood. I'm the president. I've been here full time for 4 years and started as a volunteer in 2005. And I love it. It's great.
13: So, Rising Star Outreach, our mission is Rising Star Outreach empowers individuals and families to rise above the stigma associated with leprosy and to live healthy and productive lives through quality education, medical care, and community development. I also really like our values that we believe in. It just says that Rising Star Outreach is informed by the belief that all people deserve dignity and respect, which I love, and that life should be intellectually, socially, emotionally, and spiritually uplifting and edifying. We help empower leprosy-affected people to rise above the stigma. That's a big thing that we do. We're fighting stigma.
16: In my conversations with Tana and Brett, I was able to get a sense for the humility and willingness to learn that pervades Rising Star Outreach. A huge part of understanding an issue thoroughly is having humility, the willingness to listen to the people we're working with and the people we're working for, and the willingness to learn from what they have to say. I came across this quote by H.L. Mencken. For every complex problem, there is an answer that is clear, simple, and wrong. And social issues, like leprosy in India, in the case of Rising Star Outreach, are really complex problems. The solutions aren't simple, and they aren't always intuitive. That's why there's so much we can learn from other people who are working on the same issue as us, especially if they've been at it for longer than we have. Brett and Tana told me about the founder of Rising Star Outreach, Becky Douglas, and how she started the organization after seeing people with leprosy while on a trip to India. And there's more to that story that we'll talk about in later episodes, by the way, so stay tuned for that. But when Becky started Rising Star, though, she didn't know much about leprosy, but she was eager to learn. So when a woman by the name of Padma Venkataraman offered Becky her help, Becky was happy to meet with her. It wasn't until later that Becky realized that Padma just happened to be the famous daughter of India's former president and an expert on leprosy working with the UN. Padma helped Becky transform Rising Star Outreach so that their good intentions translated into real, lasting help. And one of the lessons Becky learned from Padma was that solutions weren't always as intuitive as they seemed.
17: Padma had spent decades and decades helping people with leprosy. And she really developed this system where it's you're giving dignity back to people because you're having them work for what they're getting. Right? And a lot of times if you just give someone something, you're making them lower than you. In fact, Becky likes to tell a story where one time there was a beggar on a street corner and Becky gave the beggar some money. And Padma told Becky, if you ever do that again, that's the end of our partnership. And if you know Padma, it's like, oh, that seems a little out of character for her to say because she's such a sweet, sweet person. But she said, you don't give people stuff for free because it doesn't help them. And the goal is not to make yourself feel better. That's not why we help, to make ourselves feel better. We help to make those people feel better in the long run.
16: This really made me think, how often do I get stuck in the trap of thinking, oh, this person really made me feel like I helped, without checking in to see if it actually helped the person I'm trying to serve? In this case, Becky loved the problem, helping people with leprosy, more than she loved any single solution. So she was able to kill her darlings, quote unquote, when she got new information about what really helped. I also love how Becky and Padma were able to collaborate to make real change. None of us have as much of an impact alone as we can with the help of others. Brent Crane from Food and Care Coalition described how collaboration with other nonprofit entities helped Food and Care grow and thrive in ways it couldn't have done alone.
18: When I came in 35 years ago, the industry was very siloed. And what I mean by that is you expect competition in the capitalist world, right? You expect a McDonald's pops up on one corner, that a Wendy's is going to pop up on the other. You expect that in the for-profit sector. In the nonprofit sector, I was kind of expecting there to be more cooperation between entities because we're on the kind of the compassionate side. That's kind of part of our mission. And I found that competition was just as live and well at the nonprofit level because we're competing for scarce resources. And so we just had conversations with a lot of our partners over the years, and those conversations led to having all those partnerships that we do now on site. And we, you know, our annual budget, cash budget's under $1.5 million a year, and we're operating a 4.5-acre campus with 11 buildings, 24/7, 365 days a year. That's unheard of. And the reason we're able to do that is because of those partnerships.
16: Today, Food and Care Coalition works with about 30 other partners, from an eye center that offers free eye exams and glasses to a bicycle shop that offers bike repair services. And because of Food and Care's willingness to partner with other organizations to work together rather than compete, the people who need Food and Care's services are able to access the help they need. Besides partnering with other organizations and experts in the field, it's also important to collaborate with the demographic we're trying to serve. For Rising Star Outreach, this looks like having two boards of directors, one in Utah and one in India. Here's what Tana had to say about that.
13: We have an Indian board. So we've got our board here that helps, but we have a board in India who are Indians who know a lot, like knowing the needs. They're there with them. So that helps a lot, just having locals. Sure. And we've got like over 100 people in India working. And so they're like in it and they're in the community. So like that's one big thing, right? That just kind of helps is like boots on the ground, but boots on the ground who are familiar with the ground, who are from there, you know, I'm from the ground. This is where I'm from. This is what I do. So that has been a big help.
16: Tana shared how when she first started working for Rising Star, cultural differences between her and the people she was serving in India meant that sometimes what she assumed they needed the most wasn't always what they actually needed. Again, the right solution wasn't as intuitive as it seemed.
13: Sometimes the pivoting is just understanding cultural norms. Absolutely. Which is huge. We have all the things that will help with clean water and toilets and all the things that are like basic needs sometimes right in the colonies, right? But some of the things when I first started working here, I remember being pretty surprised that we built like a community center. And I was like, why are we putting money into a community center? I don't understand that. In the colony. And then I learned when I've gone over now and met people, that's a huge cultural center for these people, and they use it for weddings. They use it like the men gather there to meet, which is really important for back to like dignity and respect. Like that's a place that they gather, like the elders of the communities to meet, and they use it for businesses. They use it for all sorts of things. And weddings are huge in India. Like it's a huge deal. And so when the leprosy affected are one kicked out of most normal places, two have no money to afford renting a hall for their wedding. And even if they did have enough money, a lot of people don't want them there. And so if we can do this, then they now have a place to celebrate this huge part of their culture, of their family, of things advancing. So this was a huge need and want for them to build. And that was just something that I had to learn. And I remember thinking like, well, what an interesting choice. And now I go over there and I'm like, oh no, this is used all the time for everything. And it's so important. It gives a legitimacy to them in their community. Because a lot of them have been like, had to form these after being cast out. But now that they have this, it's like, yeah, we have our own community center. We matter.
4: I love the story of Tana's because I can totally see myself in her place. I mean, of course, if you're wondering what people need, and who would know better than the people themselves? I mean, it makes perfect sense. And yet, I think we all too often assume we know what's best. The people experiencing whatever and say, I know just what they need, without even bothering to, you know, make sure that's what they need. There's a business principle called human-centered design, which sounds really jargony and complicated, but it's actually pretty simple. Human-centered design just means that while you develop your solution, whether it's an invention or a charity or something else, you ask the people you want to help for their feedback. You ask them, what do you need? When you come up with something that might fit the bill, you ask again, would this be helpful to you? If not, what would be helpful? And you keep going back and forth and getting their feedback every step of the way. This kind of human-centered design is what good organizations do when they come up with a solution that works. It's also what we can do in our own communities when we want to serve, but we don't know how. When we assume we know what people need, we can miss out on the opportunity to serve in real, rewarding ways. Jill shared an example of someone in her church community who gets a lot of quote-unquote service from others, most of which, while well-intentioned, is not very helpful.
19: My kind of biggest irony is one of the sisters in my ward gets the most attention around the holidays. And she's in a wheelchair right now. Tons of cookies and quick drop-offs, and she's desperate for company and as a diabetic.
4: Oh my gosh.
19: So that's when you kind of know, all right, service doesn't hit the right note sometimes. It has to be systems change where we get her socializing with more people. And it'd be amazing, actually, to have a kind of holistic health attention given to her instead.
4: How many times do we see this in our own communities? I know for a fact this happened in my neighborhood because it happened to me. When my husband Christopher passed away, we got so many cookies that to this day, my kids can't stand cookies from Crumble or Chip. It's just like when something goes wrong, no one knows what to do, so we throw sugar on the problem, which sure is a nice gesture. And I just have to say, it was really nice. And I'm not trying to prevent anyone from giving me in the futures. We are accepting cookies again, to be very clear. Give me all the cookies. I love it. It's a nice gesture. And if you feel you want to do something and you don't know what to do, just do the thing. Of course. But it started to feel a little hollow and felt like shallow service. I mean, even just a heartfelt note meant so much more because it just took some time and it was original and it's what I needed. And the best of all at that time was when someone took the time to listen to me talk or cry with me and try to understand what was really going on. And that's the opposite of shallow service. That is deeply empathetic, having conversations with somebody else about their experience with real intent to understand. Now, obviously, social impact is a little different from serving one individual. Usually when we talk about social impact, we're talking about society-wide issues that impact a lot of people. But empathy is just as important in social impact as it is on one-to-one service. Human-centered design is all about empathy. It's understanding the people we want to serve and assuming that our solution isn't perfect without taking the time to learn from others is the social impact equivalent of just throwing cookies at a problem. On the other hand, listening with the intent to truly understand fosters real solutions, because no one understands the social issue better than the people it directly impacts. When we take the time to talk to the people experiencing the social issue, and more importantly, to listen and to learn from them, we're more likely to come up with a solution that really does help. And we're also able to build real connections. Jill shared an example of how one of her students learned to have this deep empathy with his wife.
19: This one student in my class, at the end of the semester, met with me briefly just to thank us for the experience and talked about how nervously, at the beginning of the semester, he had chosen to write his issue brief. Postpartum depression, because his wife was experiencing that right then, right? And what he ended up saying is that as we taught the skills of secondary research and primary research and human-centered design and loving the one and really trying to love the problem before you jump into solutions, he said that those were the most profound conversations of his marriage to this point. So
20: Wow.
19: That was one experience that really caught me off guard and shook me. I hope lots of people are having that as they pick issues that are close to them and that they have feelings about. But just to see that shift for him and in that relationship, I thought was a really profound one.
16: This student did the opposite of throwing cookies at the problem. He humbly listened to his wife's experience with the intent to understand. This kind of empathy can both change the world and transform our own relationships. For those of us who aren't experts in social impact, it can be really intimidating to try to come up with solutions to complex social issues. But I think it starts with what the student did, listening and learning. I'm so grateful to Brent Crane from Food and Care Coalition, Brett Kaywood, and Tana Fowler from Rising Star Outreach, and Jill Piacitelli from the Ballard Center for Social Impact at Brigham Young University for sharing their insights with me. Brent Kaywood said something that I think sums this up pretty well. We need to put our mission above our egos.
17: One of the things we talk about all the time, which we borrowed from Jocko Willink, is the phrase mission before ego. It's about what we're getting done. And it's not about like, will this make me uncomfortable if I have this difficult conversation with this person, even though I know I need to, right? It's not about you. It's about what we're trying to accomplish.
16: What are we trying to accomplish? For me, it's a world where every person is treated like a child of God, and social impact is part of bringing that world about. So how do you avoid accidentally paving the road to hell with your good intentions? By loving the problem. Loving the problem means reaching to listen before reaching out to help. And as we listen and learn from people on the giving and receiving side of our help, we really can come up with good solutions to complex social issues. We can help in ways that really do, well, help. You're listening to The Lisa Show. We'll be right back. Welcome to The Lisa Show's Council of Moms. I'm Lisa Valentine Clark, mother of five baby adults. They're all on various levels of being an adult, but in a baby form. And I stick to that scientific definition.
20: Yes.
16: The Council of Moms, where all of our phones are on silence, and we're very uncomfortable about that. But it's because what we're talking about is important, right? We're solving the problems that we know are on your mind, things that we like to talk about, and some things we don't like to talk about but need to talk about. That's what the Council of Moms is all about. And today on the council, I have...
21: Hi, I'm Kylie England. Super excited to be here. Thank you for having us. And I am a mom of 1.5 babies.
16: Oh.
21: Well, he's more than a half, but I have a 2-year-old little girl, and then I have one on the way at the end of May. And it's so fun.
16: Congrats.
21: Thank you.
22: So exciting. I love it. I'm Amy Hackworth, and I am a mom of 3 boys. I have a 20-year-old, an almost 18-year-old, and a 10-year-old. So... parenting some baby adults.
16: Yep.
22: And a guy I still like to call a baby. Yeah. That little 10-year-old.
16: I like it.
23: That's awesome. My name is Marley Salamatin, and I have a 3-year-old little boy, and I have a 9-month-old baby girl, and they are so fun. Also in the new stages of motherhood. Just winging it. Just trying to figure it out as they go along. So,
16: well, I should say officially the Council of Moms originated from really my belief that we're all just making it up as we go along. I definitely use my background in improvisation in mothering more than I ever thought. And one thing that I have come to learn is that none of us can do it alone. We all need each other, especially when motherhood gets a little bit quiet, when things get a little bit overwhelming and we tend to want to retreat back into ourselves. That's when we need people the most. Mm. So we are modeling a council of moms. You can do it at home too. In fact, I'd love to hear about it. If you want to jump on the Lisa Show socials on Instagram or Facebook or in the comments on our YouTube page, I would love it. In fact, I have really found it really meaningful to be able to hear
4: you listening and part of our Lisa listener community, what you have to say, your experiences and your questions. And in fact, we get all of the questions that we get from the Council of Moms that we talk about here in real life and talking to people. I'm kind of an extrovert and I like to go out and talk to people and be like, what do you think about this? You know, what's your stance on that? As we're all trying to figure it out and we are all making it up as we go. So please follow along on Facebook or Instagram. If you want to leave us a comment, that actually helps the algorithm, or so I'm informed, so that more people can see our show, see our episodes. So when they're searching to answer their questions, this can be help to people who want to. So without further ado, let's dive into the Council of Moms questions. I've talked to a lot of people recently at different events that I've been at, and have had the opportunity to talk about the Lisa Show's body image series that we did a few series back. We did a bunch of episodes just diving into this topic of body image. And I love what we've created there. I love the conversations that we've had there. And this question actually stems from a woman who listened to it, but then wonders a little bit more about how it applies to her. So I'd love to throw it out to you. And this is her question. I have one kid who is skinny and the other one is bigger. And even though they do similar amounts of activities and eating, how do I help them both love their different bodies when the world is still telling them something different? Mm-hmm. What a big, I know. And I see, Marley, the look on your face. And that's the look that I'm like, oh, like, why does it have to start so young? Why can't we just keep them in this bubble of like, you're great, you're developing and growing and learning and everybody's different and it's great. It's not even okay. It's fabulous. Yeah. And then keep them in that until you have to send them out into the world. But we just don't live like that. So with this particular question where you are seeing such a stark difference but similar habits inside the home, how would you help that mom? That were your buddy and you were all sitting around in the park together just talking. What would you say?
0: Sympathy is my first go-to. You know, I would just say, so hard. That would be so hard. I've been so surprised. As a mom of boys, for a long time, I felt like body image might not get to my kids, right? I think it's such a big issue for girls and for women, and I thought maybe we'd be exempt, but that's not true. It for sure has come up for my boys, you know.
4: Dang it.
0: You know, too skinny, too big, you know.
4: Really?
0: For sure. Even for my little, my youngest, he's being told his arms are too skinny at school.
4: What?
0: Like, he's not maybe athletic enough. And I just breaks
4: at
0: my
4: 10?
0: Heart. Yeah, 10.
4: See,
0: right?
4: I don't know why I'm surprised, but I am.
0: I know. So that would be my first go-to, because what is the solution for that? It would be sympathy and love. I am so sorry that your kids are experiencing this and that you're watching it as a mom.
4: Yeah, you have to watch it.
0: And then I would pause. And I would wait for someone else to say something really great. I would have to ponder for a minute there.
4: Yeah. Because what do you say in that moment of solidarity when you say, yeah, I know it's really, really hard. Really, I mean, I think sometimes too, when we get together, we want to offer like our perspective. We just say, oh, this is what I've done, or this is what my kids went through, or that. Sometimes that's helpful. Sometimes it's not. I mean, sometimes it really is just sitting in the discomfort of questions. I mean, you can't totally change society. You can impact it. You can. But what do you do like right now?
0: What do you do? I'd be curious to know. I'd want to know more too. How do you see it show up for them? What does it look like?
4: Yeah.
0: Who, you know, who's coming to you to talk about it? Is it the kid who feels too skinny? Is it the kid who feels too big? Is someone coming to you to say, I hate this. We're doing the exact same things. Or is it the mom's own observation and she's maybe preemptively feeling pain for her kids that maybe they're not feeling themselves yet? I guess I'd want to know a little bit about that too. Who's feeling the most hurt over this? Because as a mom, we have power, right, to hold our kids' discomfort and I guess look at what belongs to us. What's my discomfort? I've certainly had those times where I'm in more pain than my kids because they haven't yet realized a situation that's uncomfortable. And so I sort of see what's coming down the road and I'm hurting more than they are. And I have realized healthy ways to balance that where I don't have to be holding on to something that...
4: What an interesting perspective.
0: I
4: can think of a couple of times where I'm like, oh, this is going to be a big problem for this kid. I got to get them ready for this. And people are going to do it. And then it wasn't.
0: Yeah.
1: but I'm really good at worrying. And yeah. that was just my story to brag about it.
0: Yeah.
2: Moms are professional no, but it's warriors. True.
1: Yeah. Absolutely. I'm curious as to what you guys think with having such younger kids. Are there things that you do intentionally or otherwise of like, okay, this is how I'm going to attack this that yeah. maybe we've like forgotten about?
2: Yes, that's such a good question. Yeah. I feel like that's one of my biggest things I'm working on right now, actually, because I was not very confident about the way that I looked in my own body image. And I was really hard on myself. And like you said, like mm-hmm. a lot of women experience that. And we live in an age full of social media, full of comparison, full of, you know, being told exactly what's beautiful and what's not. And we like take that at face value. So it is really, really difficult to be able to like hone all of

0: And so I'm looking at myself thinking, if I'm her mentor, if I'm her example, then what am I going to be doing right now today to change my own identity, to change my own beliefs so that she never has to, well, hopefully she won't have to deal with some of that stuff that I had to deal with, you know, and some of the challenges that I had with my own body image issues. Mm-hmm. And so something I've really, really worked on is changing that belief for me.
1: I think that's so powerful mm-hmm. because it is an ongoing like situation mm-hmm. because we live in a society,
0: yeah.
1: Right, yeah. Other people and yeah. other messaging and things like that. And I think that is so empowering because I know that every time that I go to a place of like, I want to complain mm. or I'm dissatisfied with my body, I stop and I think, you got to break the cycle. Like yeah. you've got to like, don't you, the biggest motivator for me is making things better for my kids.
2: Yeah. yeah.
1: Because I'm like, yeah, then that feels more important. That feels like outside of myself. So it feels yeah. like, I don't know, a little bit more empowering maybe.
2: Mm-hmm. Yeah. One of the things that I try to do, especially to little girls, but to kids in general, is to not make comments about mm-hmm. their appearance mm-hmm. at all. If I And it is yeah. really hard. There are a lot of cute little girls out there, yeah. right? And you just want to be like, you're so darling. Oh my gosh, you're so cute. Or I love your outfit. I try really hard to comment on who they are as a person or skills that they might have. I think that's one nice step toward breaking that cycle. And I just love what you're saying about healing ourselves first,
0: yeah.
2: fixing our own thoughts first, and then trying to model that to our kids.
0: Yeah.
3: My ultimate goal, and this is something I try to think about pretty frequently because I have little kids, right? Is I want my kids to eventually be emotionally mature, resilient adults, right? That's what I'm working toward yep. as a 9-month-old baby, right? And I subscribe to the belief that it's my job to be a little more proactive rather than reactive in these situations, right? Where I want to be the one to maybe break that news to them that like, hey, mm. you're going to hear some stuff and it might really hurt. But just know that I love you and it's okay. Oh, just like thinking about that moment, it's just heartbreaking. But I would rather be the one to like break the news, I guess, in a way yeah. that I know that they can receive it and then kind of work with them through that. Obviously, part of that emotional maturity is me bringing that to the table as well. And that's definitely something I've worked on, is how I look at myself and how I view my body and what I say to myself. But that's one of my goals, is to be a little more proactive in those conversations. Like, you know,
1: not wait until it gets yeah, to like critical mass.
3: Exactly.
1: Right?
3: Yeah. yeah. I know it can be really like scary, or you don't want to like pop the bubble. You don't want to ruin their innocence. You know, mm-hmm. I think about this all the time, but I think in the long run, it is better to have those conversations come from me as
1: yeah,
3: their parent.
1: You want them to have that sense of ownership. I think that's so smart. Yeah. You know, I'm always looking for sort of tips and tricks to trick my brain into like not overthinking it. And I can't remember who, I wish I could remember who told me this, but being able to focus on and normalizing, I think it was Lindsay Kite, who's the author of More
2: Your
1: Than a Body.
2: More,
1: yeah. Mm. yeah. One of the co-authors. I think that's where I got it. Great book. Everyone should read it. Mm-hmm. But normalizing that bodies constantly change. Mm. Because we have this narrative, that has been really helpful to me mm. when my kids have come of like, hey, so now I have this dark hair on my arms and I hate it. This is weird. You know, something that I was like, oh, yeah. I didn't think that this was what you're going to worry about, but yeah. here we are, yeah. you know, to be like, oh yeah, that happens during puberty. Oh yeah, that's totally normal. And normalizing it has yeah, been so something good. That I have found myself saying over and over again, or like, now my waist looks like this. Now mm. my body looks like this. Is that weird? I've had all my kids being like, is this normal? This seems not normal. Because you just feel so, I don't know. Mm-hmm, I'm just yeah. an awkward person and I just feel awkward all the time.
4: And change is uncomfortable.
1: And change is uncomfortable yeah. for everyone. So I'm like, oh yeah, that's totally normal during puberty to do that. Oh, that's totally normal to, you know, be that tall or not be that tall or whatever. It's just to normalize it, to acknowledge it of, yeah, like your body's changing. That's weird. Oh my gosh, before I had kids, my body was this weird thing. And then I feel like this changed in my body and not, positive or negative,
2: yeah.
1: just different.
2: Yeah.
1: And really leaning into that has helped. And

0: I'll say that I catch myself as I age where I feel so awkward because, again, my body, because bodies constantly change, is changing now as I'm aging. And I will say that instead of complaining about like, this is bad and it used to be good, or it's good and or it's bad and now I've changed it, so this is good. I try not to ascribe that value to it. And I just say, isn't it so weird? You get used to one thing and then it changes again.
1: Yes. I love that. Yes. It's not bad or good. It just is
0: it's just
1: changing.
0: Different,
1: it's ongoing.
0: It's always
1: it's
0: changing.
1: A process.
0: Yes. Yeah. Because think about it. Like the narrative is always like, it has to be the same.
1: Yeah.
0: Like somehow, like even in
1: so
0: ascribing,
1: yeah.
0: like one kid is skinny and one is bigger. Well, then what?
2: Yes.
0: Would like, do you know, we have this idea
2: yeah.
0: of how it should be. And then we like get back to my pre-pregnancy body,
2: yeah.
0: get back to how I looked 20 years ago or whatever. It's like, we have this idea that bodies shouldn't change.
1: Yeah,
0: so I like that because it feels like something that you can do instead of like combating against negativity.
2: And I love, on that note, I have a friend who has such a great post on social media, a video of her and her daughter in swimsuits looking in the mirror. And she says, look at my legs. They are so strong and they mm-hmm. keep my body moving around. And I'm so grateful for these legs. And her daughter says something similar. And she's proactively approaching sort of body appreciation, right?
1: Yeah.
2: Maybe in an effort to combat, you know,
1: yeah.
2: some of that difficult stuff that's just going to come. It's in the air we breathe.
1: Yeah.
2: But I think, I feel like she's arming her little girl with some tools
0: like
2: to say,
0: that.
2: Oh, I'm strong. I love my legs because they're strong, not because they're skinny, you know, but because they do important work for my body. Appreciating our bodies as more than objects, which is, you know, so
0: yeah.
2: similar to what that book is so great. And talks about that we're not just objects to be looked at, right? We're bodies to live and breathe
1: yeah.
2: and move. And, you know, we have so much power in these bodies. I
0: yeah.
2: love the idea.
0: And it gives them that sense of that. I love it when you have those moments when your kids, like, appreciate their body for what it can do, for being, you know, strong or tall or whatever, short, whatever it is, with
2: yeah.
0: the whatever the benefit is, they feel it, you know. My kids saw their dad's body just deteriorate. He had ALS, and so his muscles mm-hmm. deteriorated, so he couldn't really use it. And he used to just kind of like make fun of his body, like, it used to be so great. And then we would be like, no, it's great. And we would try to like compliment him on stuff, but it was kind of a joke because we were like, yeah, I mean, it's not great, but it's still, you're still very good looking, you know, or whatever, to make him feel better. And it was kind of like this family joke. But I'll tell you what, having a bunch of, at the time, teenagers in the house with, no one talked bad about their body.
2: Oh my gosh, right?
0: Because they could all walk.
1: Yeah.
0: And they could all talk and they could all lift up their arms and their
2: wow.
0: body did whatever they want. And that, now that's a dramatic lesson for sure. But
1: it made them more appreciative of what their bodies can do.
2: Yeah.
0: And they know,
2: and
0: when I'm like,
1: good.
0: I'm never going to complain about my body
1: yeah,
0: again. They're
1: right.
0: like, yeah, no, seriously.
2: Yeah.
1: Which is an important lesson for all of us to learn, honestly, is that if we have a functioning, capable body, we have so much to be grateful for
2: mm-hmm.
1: because we can do all the things you were talking about. We can
2: yeah.
1: run, jump, love, help our kids, like
0: yeah.
1: all the things that we can do with it, if we could just be a little bit more grateful and a little bit less harmful to ourselves.
0: And so maybe we can like give our kids, point out, you know, you find what you're looking for, point out those reasons mm-hmm. for gratitude. But
2: yeah.
0: it always comes back to, we live in a society and people are going to make dumb comments.
1: Yep.
2: Oh, yeah.
0: And you don't know who it is. Sometimes it's family members. Sometimes
2: yeah.
0: it's just random stranger. I mean, and especially on social media. So my question to you is that when you hear those comments, even if they're praising them for things that you're like,
2: yeah.
0: let's just,
2: yeah.
0: you know, turn it down a lot. How do you react?
2: Hmm.
0: What's your coping skills?
1: I think some of it too, I'm like thinking back to my own experiences when I was little, you know, and a boy that I really liked told me that I had hair on my upper lip, you know, so he's like, he has a mustache, but
2: rude.
1: He wasn't trying to be mean. He was just curious. And he's like, oh, like I have some hair. You have a mustache too, you know, and things like that. So taking things with a grain of salt and not immediately jumping to being super upset and just like, okay, like I don't think maybe they meant it that way. Like, it's okay.
2: Such a good example.
1: Being a little bit more curious and trying to give people a little bit more grace, I think is important. But it is hard to know how to react because it's hurtful if you get told something that maybe you're already self-conscious about.
0: Right.
1: Mm-hmm. And you're like, ooh, like you noticed my arms. Like, I always worry about my arms.
0: Yeah. Or you think everyone's looking at your arms and no one's looking at your arms. Yeah, no one cares. I mean, that's the thing, right? Like, that's why it doesn't make any sense.
1: But you might get comments. And so it is really important to think about, like, how am I going to react when that happens?
2: I like the idea of normalizing even the comments, even the negativity. Like, oh, of course people are going to say mean things. You can count on that. Mm-hmm. You can just plan on that. It's going to happen. It happens to all of us. And yet we're so shocked when it happens and think, oh my gosh, it's such a big problem, right? But what if, of course it's still going to hurt. But I like that tool to, of course, oh yeah, that's going to happen. That happens to everybody. Yeah, people are mean sometimes and they hurt your feelings.
0: Because then you feel less alone in it.
2: Yeah, maybe a little less alone. And it's not a surprise then, I think, too. You're not maybe as hurt by it because of course that's what's going to happen.
0: Yeah. Well, thank you for having this conversation. It's an ongoing conversation. We're never done having the body image conversation, especially as parents, especially as mothers. Yeah. But I do feel like we have the power to change it, to make things better for the next generation, which is all we want as moms, just to make things better for our kids. Yeah, so thanks for being vulnerable and talking about these difficult things. And please join in on the conversation. We'd love to hear from you as our wider council of moms. Please leave a comment on The Lisa Show on Instagram or Facebook or YouTube and join the conversation because we need your experience and your ideas to know that we're not alone, but also that things are getting better. Thanks.
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13: I'm Julie Rose. 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
16: We don't have to change our mind. We don't have to compromise. 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
13: And we're exploring tough topics with nuance and an open mind.
17: What we have is not a politician's problem. We have an incentives problem. And we can't expect different results unless and until we change the rules of that system.
13: We're out to become better citizens, kinder neighbors, and more effective advocates for the things that matter most. It all starts right after the news.
18: Challenge that the DRC is facing at the moment. We're going to play you that conversation after the latest world news.
19: BBC News with Moira Alderson. Pope Leo has warned that artificial intelligence poses potentially existential risks to humanity and should not be used to concentrate power in the hands of just a few people. In his first encyclical, a teaching document entitled Magnifica Humanitas, he said increased efficiency did not excuse exploitation and asked for more to be done to reduce AI's impact on the environment. He also said AI should not be used for military purposes and called for the technology to be disarmed.
20: Let's not fear artificial intelligence, but constantly keep the question of the human in play. We cannot be careless with our most powerful technical instruments.
19: President Trump has reiterated that he either wants what he's called a great and meaningful deal with Iran or no deal at all. But in his latest comments, Mr. Trump has also now linked this to a call for Saudi Arabia, Qatar and other Arab states, as well as Pakistan, to sign the Abraham Accords, which would see them normalise ties with Israel. Our correspondent Tom Simons is in Washington.
21: Well, it sounds, and we're looking at this from the outside because there's no clarity really, that he's trying to bring together some of the great problems in that part of the world as part of this Iranian deal. And that is, of course, because Israel is going to have a say in all of this. Just to remind people, the Abraham Accords were a 2020 deal brokered by Donald Trump to recognize Israel amongst several Middle Eastern countries, in particular the UAE. And he is now saying that other countries should be brought into this, Saudi Arabia, Pakistan, Egypt, Jordan, Turkey and Qatar.
19: The head of the World Health Organization has said that the Ebola outbreak that started in the Democratic Republic of Congo is outpacing urgent efforts to scale up a response. Tedros Adhanom Ghebreyesus said delays in detecting cases meant responders were now playing catch-up. The WHO says 220 people are suspected to have died of Ebola in the outbreak. From Nairobi, here's Thomas Mukwana.
9: Fresh details from the Ugandan Health Ministry are that two people have been confirmed to also be positive with the virus in Uganda. This brings the number to 7 within Ugandan borders. It's worrying because this is proof that this disease has spread outside DRC, that is considered to be the epicenter. It means that it could be spreading within communities outside the country now.
19: France has extradited to Vilnius a Russian tycoon who used to own a Lithuanian bank. Vladimir Antonov was arrested in Brittany on a European warrant last December. 2 years ago, a court in Lithuania sentenced him to more than 10 years in prison on charges including embezzlement and fraud. The offences date back 15 years when Antonov controlled Snoras at the time, Lithuania's
8: I'm Julie Rose, and this is Top of Mind. I have been a radio journalist for 2 decades, but a few years ago, I found myself avoiding the news for long stretches because of how depressing and divisive it all seems. I still wanted to be informed and engaged on important issues, though, and I figured I couldn't be alone in that. So we created this podcast. Each week, we tackle one tough topic in a way that will challenge you, help you feel more empathy, and empower you to become a better citizen, a kinder neighbor, and a more effective advocate. Today, if a doctor can prescribe it, it's safe, right?
10: I remember we were on vacation on a little car trip, and I was eating an apple. And then my mom wanted a bite of apple. And that was very strange because she didn't like apple. So I was kind of floored. Like, what? Like, you don't like that? And then she told me that she had a really strong metal taste in her mouth and she needed to get rid of it.
8: This was the mid-2010s. Daniel Aaron was in college at the time. Several months before, his mother had gotten a hip replacement.
10: My mom suffered from chronic pain for years, and she finally got her first hip replacement, and it was magical for her. Her pain went away. But then, of course, the other hip, right? We have two hips. And around this time, there was this new device called the metal-on-metal hip, and it basically has a ball and socket made of metal. So traditionally, the materials were usually ceramic, and I think plastic can sometimes be used. The idea of a metal-on-metal hip with both parts being metal was really new. And her doctor told her that it would be great. It's a smaller surgery because of the way that you can put it in, and the recovery is faster. And so she said, yeah, I want an easier operation, and I want the metal-on-metal hip. After the surgery, she developed a metal taste in her mouth. She started having cognitive issues, remembering things and kind of doing basic logic. And she ended up seeing the doctor and they found elevated heavy metals in her blood. And she was not the only person. Many people got these hips.
8: More than 500,000 Americans. And by 2008, a third of hip replacements in the U.S. were the metal-on-metal type.
10: The metal-on-metal hip has this abrasion that kind of grinds away and releases metal ions into the surrounding area. So that can get into the bloodstream, and it can also, the metals can destroy some of the hip tissue and cause necrosis. And she ended up having to get another hip replacement for her health. She's definitely gotten a lot better, but, you know, it's not like we fully know exactly what she lost and what she's regained, right? But she's definitely improved a lot. And I guess we're left with the question of why was this hip allowed to be put into my mom? And where was FDA?
8: And I'm guessing most Americans, assume that if a drug or medical device is available, if my doctor can prescribe it, well, then it's safe and it works. After all, there's a whole government agency, the Food and Drug Administration, to ensure that very thing. Well, this season on Top of Mind, we are assessing assumptions. So today, does the regulatory framework for drugs and medical devices in this country ensure safety and access to the best medical treatment?
10: I definitely think that we have a baked-in social assumption that the foods we eat are safe, that the drugs we take will help us. I'm Daniel G. Aaron, and I am an incoming associate professor of law at the University of Utah's S.J. Quinney College of Law. And I'm also a judicial clerk for the U.S. Court of Appeals for the Sixth Circuit.
1: Now, you also formerly were in the Office of General Counsel at the FDA, is that right?
10: Yes, so I helped with considering various legal risks to FDA policies and actions. I originally wanted to be a doctor, but I was on the wards in medical school, and I saw patients being addicted to opioids, right? So that's a drug or a set of drugs. I saw patients who were eating a lot of unhealthy food. In fact, unhealthy food was served in hospitals, which kind of baffles me to this day. Food, right? Another thing that FDA regulates. Let's add on to that medical devices, right? So altogether, I started realizing that FDA regulates so many of the consumer products that we put in and on our bodies, even if many of us don't really think about the agency very much. And I wanted to figure out, you know, can we really trust everything that's happening at FDA? Could it be that FDA is kind of faltering?
1: How did we get the FDA?
10: Largely, FDA stemmed from public health disasters. In the late 1800s, there was another opioid crisis. Morphine and heroin were marketed in a very irresponsible way, leading to addiction and health problems. There was also a lot of concern about food production. So there was this book called The Jungle by Upton Sinclair about the raising and slaughtering of animals, and really kind of drove a lot of desire to figure out how we can protect our food supply. There was the elixir sulfanilamide disaster. Elixir sulfanilamide was a therapeutic potion, and it had a solvent called diethylene glycol that was a poison. And this killed more than 100 people in 15 different states. So this brought concern to the nation's drug supply. And also there was a lot of concern about cosmetics, right? So in 1938, that was the birth of FDA, essentially with the passage of the Federal Food, Drug, and Cosmetic Act. And this kind of enshrined FDA as a gatekeeper.
8: At first, the FDA focused only on safety. Is it going to poison people? And then Congress added effectiveness to the FDA's role. Does this drug actually do what the company says? And together, that process is known as pre-market review. In 1976, it expanded to include medical devices. But around the same time, an opposing force was building with the election of Ronald Reagan.
10: There was a kind of new belief that to cure our ills, we need to deregulate American society. And in fact, government is our enemy. And this was a response to the 1970s stagflation, right? This period of rapid inflation and stagnation in the economy. And so Ronald Reagan was somewhat successful, and industry kind of helped drive that, right? By pushing against pre-market review, trying to reduce how stringent it was and allow products to market faster and with less evidence. I think one key moment in history was the HIV epidemic, which started in 1981, because there really was no treatment at that time. And there was pressure on FDA to allow products to be used before they were tested. But it was done in a very careful way, where people with HIV were given drugs as part of trials generally. And people who were ineligible for trials could get a drug that was not yet approved. However, the HIV movement still created a lot of anti-government sentiment, because it was easy to paint FDA as the big bad government who was kind of putting these requirements, these roadblocks to new drugs. And so some corporations used the HIV epidemic to kind of push for lesser standards for the new drugs coming to market. And over the last 30, 40 years, we've seen kind of a pretty broad attack against FDA from multiple angles that's been, in many ways, quite successful.
8: Since the 1970s, Congress and the FDA itself have created more than a dozen programs to get medical advancements into patients faster. The majority of new drugs and devices approved each year, more than two-thirds, take one or more of these expedited pathways, including moving to the front of the line, doing fewer clinical trials, or piggybacking on research for a related product.
10: So yes, this is the norm.
1: Can you give me an example?
10: Again, my mom's hip. So now we get into FDA's device regulatory scheme, which has a pathway called 510K. also called substantial equivalence. So basically, if there is a device that is almost the same as a device before FDA had this pre-market authorization system in 1976, then that device can kind of essentially skip pre-market review. So there were hip replacements before 1976, right? So after 1976, these hip replacement manufacturers just said, well, it's kind of the same. Like, yeah, we made some adjustments, but it's the same as the previous one. And then eventually they started changing the materials, and FDA is like, yeah, okay, like, what's metal going to do, right? But of course, the materials really matter. And this hip had a new design and new materials, right? So it was very shocking in hindsight that this product could get onto the market as substantially equivalent.
2: As reports from people like Daniel Aaron's mom poured in, tasting metal, finding metal in blood tests, experiencing cognitive problems, the FDA ordered the metal-on-metal hips go through the full pre-market review process retroactively. But companies making the implants just opted to stop selling them. In 2018, the International Consortium of Investigative Journalists looked at a decade's worth of data and found 1.7 million injuries and 83,000 deaths in the U.S. linked to faulty medical devices. FDA officials responded by promising to narrow the 510K pathway for future devices. Now, where drugs are concerned, the most common expedited pathways have names that make their goals pretty clear: fast track, priority review, breakthrough therapy, and accelerated approval. All essentially speed up the FDA review process, particularly for new therapies to treat serious conditions.
10: And the problem is FDA has just too much discretion to say, like, we want this, we feel that this could really help, and so we're going to kind of sideline our traditional consumer protection concerns of safety and effectiveness to try to become an innovator, if you will.
2: Daniel Aaron points to McKenna, a drug aimed at reducing the risk of preterm birth, which means a baby born at 37 weeks or earlier. McKenna got accelerated approval.
10: Accelerated approval essentially allows FDA not to test a drug clinically or to evaluate a drug clinically, but rather to look at something called surrogate markers. A surrogate marker is like a substitute, right? So instead of looking at whether the patient survives longer, you look at their blood pressure or a lab test value. And sometimes that's enough, right? If you have a blood pressure lowering medication, you know, maybe it's enough to say this drug lowers blood pressure. But the problem is, without measuring the clinical impact, whether a person's living longer, then you're not really capturing the full impact on health. So a drug that reduces your blood pressure could, on the other hand, cause really negative effects on other bodily systems. So really, you have to look at the overall impact on health to really assess whether a product is safe and effective. You can't just rely on surrogate markers.
2: In the case of McKenna, the FDA's accelerated approval was based on a small trial that showed fewer preterm births among mothers who took it. As a condition of McKenna's accelerated approval, the company was required to do a larger follow-up study confirming those original findings. In McKenna's case, the follow-up study showed no reduction in the risk of preterm birth or improvement in the health of babies born to mothers treated with McKenna. So in April 2023, the FDA withdrew approval of McKenna.
10: I believe it took 4 years for FDA to finally withdraw the approval. It was not clear whether FDA would be able to successfully withdraw it because that is quite a cumbersome process and has a high risk of litigation, which shows that, you know, accelerated approval to an extent is very hard to undo.
2: The expedited pathways, the examples you've talked about are drugs getting through expedited pathways to be publicly available. There are some of these pathways that are a little bit more narrow, but they're specifically for individuals who are desperate because they have a rare disease or maybe they're, you know, terminally ill. And they're like, I want to try this experimental drug. I can't get into the clinical trial because I don't qualify. But, you know, it might save my life, it might not, or it might save the life of my child. It's worth it to me. Does that concern you as much?
10: I think it probably depends on the situation for me. Generally speaking, I do think it can be problematic because even if there is a sense of desperation, a product that's untested can still shorten a short life. You know, if you have 3 months an untested product could shorten it to a month less, right? So ideally, those people would join a clinical trial. For people who are not eligible for a clinical trial, I do see some value in having access to drugs, but with the caveat that, you know, I just think that there's a lot of potential harm and abuse of desperate people that could occur. So I think the consumer protection rationale for FDA is still very much present. But I do want to point out an expedited pathway that has done some good, and that's the emergency use authorization pathway. I mean, obviously, we just came out of COVID, and so having a way to get products to market for a dire emergency sometimes makes sense.
1: I'm glad you mentioned that, because that does seem to be, while you've been talking about how worrisome it is to allow products to go through an expedited pathway, we did just come through the pandemic where the COVID vaccines were approved more quickly through the emergency use authorization. And that has actually raised a lot of concern. Can you explain why should we not be worried about the COVID vaccine going through those pathways if we should be worried about McKenna or whatever other drug?
10: I do think COVID was uniquely dangerous and threatened to collapse our society, at least for a year or two. And so I think that warranted a lower standard in that particular case. There was a lot of concern among public health experts about the vaccine back in 2020, particularly because President Trump was promising a vaccine by Election Day, before the applications were even submitted. And so that led people to wonder, how do you know that the vaccine is going to be effective and safe before applications have been submitted? This has all the appearance of a sham process. And then what ended up happening was pharmaceutical companies stepped in and said, we're not even going to submit applications for our vaccines until we have some months of data. That was actually very shocking, because it was strange to have pharmaceutical companies themselves try to protect pre-market review. But they realized that pre-market review and FDA were essential to having a legitimate product that people trusted. So the vaccine was not ready by Election Day in the end, but people were very reassured that the products had been tested and that FDA had properly vetted them.
1: So they didn't go through emergency authorization ultimately?
10: They did, but it was a more rigorous form of emergency authorization for sure. We had a significant amount of data about the vaccines from clinical trials, right? So, and there was a significant delay between when the vaccines were created to when they were finally authorized. So it was definitely not a normal EUA, emergency use authorization. And I think that reassured a lot of people. And it kind of pushed back against the idea that it was just being approved, the vaccines were being approved for election purposes, right? That was the other impact of that.
1: Yeah. Well, it's a win for pre-market authorization then, it sounds like. It's a win for sort of recognizing that this matters, taking the time and having the data.
10: I think that's absolutely right. But we need to build stronger protections for FDA so that pharmaceutical companies are not the ones defending pre-market review. I mean, grateful for that, for the fact that that aligned with business interests in that moment, but that's not usually the case, or not often the case. So we need to have an FDA that's adequately protected and that can make its decisions, make tough decisions on its own.
1: Right now, the FDA relies heavily on fees that drug and device companies pay to have their products reviewed. Those fee agreements give companies the power to extract certain promises from the FDA about how the process will play out.
10: What you really want to do is insulate FDA from corporate power. So for one, you'd want to give it its own funding and give it a lot more funding. So take away this whole user fee business. Second, I think we could restrict FDA's discretion to approve drugs. Now, of course, there are some moments where there's an emergency, but for accelerated approval in particular, when FDA kind of has these squishy factors, I think it's so easy for FDA to kind of lose and erode its own consumer protection role and put products on the market that really aren't tested. And I think that's really dangerous and bad for pharmaceutical innovation. And then I would give FDA more independence from the president.
1: The head of the FDA is a political appointee who can be fired by the president at any moment. Many people have called for that to change. But Daniel Aaron thinks it's more important to give the FDA its own ability to prosecute companies that bring products to market without authorization.
2: Currently, that power rests with the Department of Justice, which is not always eager to do the FDA's bidding.
10: And DOJ, as far as we under the purview of the president, with some independence, but so I think to really protect FDA, you'd have to give it its own, more independence, including its own ability to enforce the law. And also that we should limit companies from suing FDA. Companies have filed torrents of litigation in different FDA areas to try to disrupt the agency, to drain its resources, and to reverse FDA scientific decisions. And we see that kind of increasingly occurring.
2: Much of this tug of war between Congress, drug companies, patients, and public health experts over how the FDA operates boils down to this.
10: Does FDA have an innovation role?
2: And if so, what's the right balance between getting new therapies into the public quickly and making sure those drugs or devices are safe and effective? Expedited pathways through the FDA approval process are almost always framed as pro-innovation. But Daniel Aaron thinks it's the other way around.
10: An innovation is only innovative if it works. If we don't have pre-market review, then we get the flooding of the market with a variety of products. Who knows how safe and effective they are? And then it becomes really hard to market new things. By preventing things from being sold irresponsibly, you actually allow new actors to come in and bring in new products, right? So I very much think that pre-market review is pro-innovation. But we need to actually think about what innovation is. And faster access to untested products is not innovation. In fact, I think that's repeating history, if you will. You get things like my mom's hip, where we don't really have evidence, and you kind of just try it. And, you know, I think we can do so much better than that.
2: Daniel G. Aaron has a medical degree and a law degree. He worked for a time as an attorney at the Food and Drug Administration, and he's now a professor of law at the University of Utah. How do we want the government to balance keeping us safe and giving us access to the latest innovations?
0: I probably never thought about it before, but I guess I would hope rather than assume that any life-saving treatment an American citizen would need, we'd be able to get. Unfortunately, that wasn't the case.
2: Should the FDA be protecting people against their will? I'm Julie Rose. This is Top of Mind.

0: My name is Kendra Riley. I'm from Phoenix, Arizona. I'm a mom of three girls, two of which were diagnosed with a very rare disease, metachromatic leukodystrophy, or MLD. So it was probably at the beginning of 2020 when our middle daughter, Olivia, started having trouble walking, and the irises of her eyes started vibrating. We knew something was up. Got an MRI, got a misdiagnosis in March of 2020. 3 days later, we got the correct diagnosis. It's a very progressive disease. It attacks the white matter in the brain, which then attacks the nervous system. So within 90 days of symptom onset, our daughter Olivia lost the ability to walk, and then she lost the ability to talk.
1: Olivia, or Livy, was almost two at the time. The average life expectancy for a child with MLD is six.
0: There was no cure at the time, as far as our doctor knew. And so we looked into what clinical trials were available. And the only one was in Iowa. So we had to make weekly trips during the pandemic back and forth between Phoenix and Iowa to get her these treatments. We also found out it was a genetic condition. So we had to get our other two daughters tested. Thankfully, our oldest daughter, Ava, was unaffected. But our youngest, Kira, who had just been born in January of 2020, also had the same two gene mutations that lead to this disease. We were actually in Iowa for the clinical trial, Livy's clinical trial at the time when we received the news. I mean, as devastated and heartbroken as we were receiving Livy's, double that. So, your whole body shakes, you start to cry, and you just start the grieving process. We assumed that we would have to put her in the same clinical trial that our daughter Olivia was in, which was aimed to stall the disease, not cure it. Thankfully, though, I was talking to an advocacy group called Cure MLD, and the owner told me, do not put your baby in that trial. There's a chance we could save her life through this gene therapy treatment that is available in Italy. And within 24 hours, we were talking to them about our options.
1: Kira was eligible for the treatment in Italy because she hadn't developed any symptoms of MLD. It was too late for Livy. But the Rileys quickly learned there were no clinical trials for it happening in the U.S. They could try to request what's called a compassionate use exemption from the FDA to have a doctor administer the treatment here, but getting that approval could take months.
0: And the doctors in Italy, they're like, there's just not time. We've got to get her here now if we want to make this work and save her life.
1: Were you concerned about the fact that it was experimental, that you didn't know what the long-term effects might be, that only a couple dozen kids had ever experienced it, right? Did any of that worry you, give you pause?
0: Oh, absolutely. But I also saw the cases of these older kids who are now older and doing wonderful who've had the treatment. And so that was our hope. This is literally the only option in the world. So we're going to do it and hope for the best.
1: Kendra Riley put her public relations training to work on a fundraising campaign to come up with the $500,000 it would cost to relocate the family to Italy for 6 months and pay for the treatment that would correct the faulty gene in Kira's stem cells.
0: Then slowly but surely, she started, regaining her strength. And, here we are today with a very healthy, happy, sassy 3-year-old.
1: Wow. So is she cured? The MLD is gone?
0: That's their hope. But because it's still so new, I mean, she's only the 32nd child, in the world to have it. They can't call it a cure yet. She's been doing amazing. She's, we have her in gymnastics. She takes swim classes. She's, advanced in communication. So she just moved up in preschool. We're continually impressed, by her and what this treatment can do.
1: What could have made the process better for you?
0: Oh, I mean, having access to, to this gene therapy here in the US and not having to uproot our entire family, would have been a lot easier, of course.
1: Kira's older sister, Livy, has had a different outcome. The clinical trial in Iowa did not stall her symptoms.
0: She's now tube fed and enrolled in hospice at, age 4. She loves being around her sisters and being outdoors and watching the birds and playing on her swing set. So she's still very much with it. But yeah, she just can't express herself like a normal child can. She can't walk or control her arms. Her head control is now gone. So we're constantly, you know, having to help her keep her head upright.
1: Yeah. Do you think that, I mean, how long do you think you have with her?
0: I mean, I go by age 6. She's about to turn 5, but I mean, she's so happy and with it now. You know, you never can tell. And another family here in Arizona who lost their daughter a year after diagnosis, you know, they had a great weekend with their daughter. And then that next week, she passed away out of nowhere. Just her symptoms radically changed. So you never know what's around the corner. And it gives us a lot of perspective and, you know, and to enjoy each day as much as we can.
1: Kendra, thank you so much for sharing your family story with us today. I appreciate it.
0: Of course. Thank you for having me.
1: Now, before the Riley family went to Italy, there was one other option they thought might let Kira receive the treatment here. It's called Right to Try, and it was meant specifically for cases like Kira's, where the situation is too urgent to wait for a compassionate use exemption from the FDA.
2: So the principle of Right to Try is that the federal government should not get a veto stamp over a treatment that your doctor thinks is appropriate for you, that you want to use when the manufacturer thinks it's appropriate and are willing to provide it to you.
1: This is Naomi Lopez.
2: And I'm the Vice President of Healthcare Policy at the Goldwater Institute.
1: The Goldwater Institute advocates for individual freedom and limited government. The Riley family contacted Naomi Lopez about using Right to Try for Kira. Because the Goldwater Institute was responsible for getting Right to Try laws passed in 41 states before Congress and President Trump made it national in 2018. As expedited pathways go, it's pretty narrow. When a new treatment enters the FDA approval process, it goes through a basic test where researchers give it to a couple dozen people to make sure the dose is safe. This first phase usually takes a few months, and most drugs clear it pretty easily. Then come the much longer clinical trials to determine if the drug actually works and whether it has harmful side effects. Right to Try lets a patient with a life-threatening illness and no more treatment options try something that's only cleared that first safety test.
2: If a physician is recommending the treatment and a manufacturer is willing and able to provide the treatment and the patient wants the treatment, then they can proceed without FDA approval first.
1: Okay. And so who then is bearing the risk? Who ensures that it's safe?
2: So there's always risk in any treatment. I mean, even acetaminophen kills hundreds of people every year. So there is no true, there's nothing that's foolproof or completely safe. What the Right to Try laws do is they require that the patient is informed of potential outcomes, the risks and the possible benefits. So the risk is placed on the physician and the patient's decision making. The bottom line is that it shouldn't be a bureaucrat in Washington deciding what risk you can entail, and quite frankly, someone who's never laid hands on the patient.
1: Seems like it does put a lot of burden on the patients, though. I mean, here's a desperate individual, and can we be sure that they are the ones in the best position to really weigh the risks and the benefits, you know, in the early stages?
2: Under the Right to Try laws, no physician is compelled to recommend a treatment. The physician retains that control and authority to recommend or not recommend a treatment. So it is always done under the physician's supervision. But I'd like to point out that there are desperate patients, and our lawmakers here in the U.S. have the authority and the responsibility to make sure that we're not forcing patients to travel the globe in search of treatments. And unfortunately, in some cases, they may not be seeking treatments from the most reliable clinics, for example.
1: So why exactly did Right to Try not work for the Rileys, for Kira?
2: It turns out because this treatment had not gone into clinical trials in the U.S. and had not cleared phase one, which is a basic safety, that there was not an option under the original Right to Try law. So that's when we started to get to work to look at what might be possible to assist those families who needed a unique, specialized treatment. This was an individualized treatment created specifically for that individual patient.
1: Because it took Kira's own stem cells, altered the genetic makeup to remove the faulty MLD gene, right?
2: Yes, her genetic material was used in order to create the treatment for her. The current medical innovations right now enable the development of treatments that are based on individual genetic information and other individualized health. The clinical trial system, though, was devised more than 50 years ago. That focuses on treatments for large populations rather than individual patients. And so the personalized treatments are undergoing the same clinical trial process for very small rare disease and ultra rare disease populations where there's no way that they're going to be able to quickly put together a clinical trial because there just aren't enough patients. And even if they did put together a clinical trial, they may not be able to move it into commercialization because there aren't enough patients that would be, you know, able to utilize it. And so that's when we came up with the right to try for individualized treatments. It does not change or alter the original right to try law, but what it does is it creates an additional pathway.
1: Since right to try for individualized treatments is kind of a mouthful, sometimes advocates just call it right to try 2.0. If it had existed when Kira was first diagnosed with MLD back in 2020, the Rileys could have worked with the Italian doctors to get the treatment in the United States, so long as it took place in a legitimate medical facility and Kira's doctor and the manufacturer of the treatment were on board. The crucial difference between right to try and right to try 2.0 is that with this new pathway, the individualized treatment doesn't have to be in the FDA approval process at all.
2: We want to make sure that it's not illegal to try to save your life. The Riley family was incredibly fortunate in that they were able to raise the money that they needed, hundreds of thousands of dollars, very quickly, and relocate to Italy to obtain this treatment to save their daughter. And, you know, it shouldn't have to be that way.
1: It's unclear how many people would manage to qualify for Right to Try 2.0. At this point, only the state of Arizona has enacted it. And we don't even know how many people are taking advantage of the original Right to Try law, because the FDA only recently formalized its plan to collect and release that data. But Naomi Lopez is confident that it's helping and will pave the way for more reforms.
2: You know, let's keep in mind that the United States is no longer leading the world in medical innovation in a lot of these areas. Even if those treatments are pioneered in the United States, they're often available elsewhere before the United States. And, you know, we look at a lot of different types of reforms that we could institute, for example, something called reciprocity, where if there's a treatment that's already been approved, like say in Israel or Germany or Japan, a country with a similar and robust process for drug approvals, that the Food and Drug Administration should be compelled within a certain amount of time to grant access to that, unless there's a, you know, serious issue. So I think there's a very clear bipartisan support for the FDA's role in certifying that there is some level of patient safety. But we've seen every single year bipartisan pushes for innovating and accelerating the clinical trial process.
1: Naomi Lopez is Vice President of Healthcare Policy at the Goldwater Institute. People who choose to take a risk in a right-to-try situation know that they're trying something that hasn't checked all the boxes for safety and efficacy. But when a drug or device does take the long road, multiple clinical trials, no FDA-approved shortcuts, something huge is still missing.
3: There are so many prescription medications out there now that we're taking that have primarily been studied in men, and that data has been used to approve this drug to be used for everyone.
1: This is Top of Mind. I'm Julie Rose.

0: If you're a woman in America, you have at some point in your life taken a medication that was tested only on men when it was deemed safe and effective by the FDA.
1: Ambien is a great example.
0: This is Allison McGregor, a leading expert on sex and gender issues in medicine. She's an ER doctor, a professor at the University of South Carolina School of Medicine, Greenville, and author of a book called Sex Matters: How Male-Centric Medicine Endangers Women's Health and What We Can Do About It.
1: The issue with Ambien is that it was on the market for over 20 years, so being prescribed primarily to women because women are more likely to be diagnosed with a sleep disorder. And so what was happening is the women who were being prescribed this were waking up the morning after taking it and being impaired, so they felt sleepy. And then they would get in cars, and then they would have an accident. As these post-market reports started to build up, the FDA said, oh, we should look at this. And so they took a different formulation of the drug, a shorter-acting one, and they gave it to both men and women. And then they stuck them in driving simulation studies. And what happened was the women were crashing the cars. They were acting impaired. So then they took blood samples. And what they found was that women had 2 times the serum concentration of the drug in their system compared to men. Now, keep in mind, they were both given the same dose at the same time. But after, a certain amount of hours, women had 2 times of the drug still left in their system. So that's what prompted the FDA to say, okay, women should be prescribed 5 milligrams and men 10 milligrams. Because it's the first example of the FDA creating sex-specific dosing regimens for a medication.
0: This was in 2010, so pretty recent history. And Dr. McGregor says we really have no idea how many other drugs on the market are acting differently on women. All we know is that reports of adverse effects in women are a major reason drugs end up getting recalled in the U.S.
1: If the medication pipeline is studying men, the only time that we're testing these drugs in women is in real time.
0: But how do researchers get away with only studying men? Well, it started with good intentions.
2: The problem of tighter controls to prevent the distribution of dangerous drugs, such as thalidomide, is a matter of concern to the president at his news conference.
0: It was the early 1960s.
2: He outlines the steps the government plans to take.
3: The United States has the best and the most effective food and drug law of any country in the world.
1: Thalidomide was found to have benefits of nausea, and so we thought, oh, great, this is something that will help pregnant women. But then the babies were born with birth defects, and it's called phocomelia, where their arms and legs were deformed.
0: The thalidomide crisis unfolded largely outside the United States because the drug had not been approved by the FDA. But the realization that a drug could cause such serious harm to a fetus prompted Congress to put a requirement into the National Research Act that researchers take extra precautions when including pregnant women in their studies. Now, Dr. McGregor says many researchers just opted to exclude women from experiments entirely rather than jump through the necessary hoops to include them safely.
1: So it started with, okay, we shouldn't test drugs in pregnant women. Maybe we shouldn't test drugs in women who are capable of becoming pregnant. So that became, okay, any women with a menstrual cycle, we're just going to eliminate.
4: Any woman between the age of like 13 and 55, maybe.

0: Decide what sex chromosomes you get. XX if you're a female, XY if you're a male. That decides whether you get ovaries or testes. And then that regulates testosterone or estrogen, which gives you secondary sex characteristics, breast growth and hair growth. And other than that, we were alike in every way. But, you know, women, we have receptors for estrogen in every single organ system and all of our immune cells. So estrogen actually affects our cerebral blood flow, it affects our perception of pain, and it affects our metabolism of drugs.
1: Even our hearts work differently, says Dr. McGregor. The aspirin a day keeps the doctor away rule of thumb came from a study of 20,000 men.
0: And it wasn't until many years later that we realized that that was the case in men. When women take it without already having a need for it, they were more likely to have the side effects of the aspirin, ulcers in the stomach and bleeding. And it was not effective in women in preventing a first-time heart attack.
1: Our hearts get sick differently, too.
0: Heart disease is the number one killer for both men and women. But women are less likely to be diagnosed with heart disease because we have been taught throughout medical school this myth that, you know, there's a man, it's always an illustration of a white man clutching his chest and having pain that radiates down his left arm. And so that is what we're looking for. And when women are more likely to present with shortness of breath or nausea or fatigue, dizziness, we're not even thinking of doing EKG or referring them to the standard testing.
1: And then there's the QT interval.
0: What is a QT interval? Well, if you were to get an EKG where they put the stickers on you and they do a recording, it's looking at the time that the heart is relaxing. So the heart beats, and then it relaxes, and then it beats again. And that relaxing time is very specific. And testosterone decreases the QT interval. It upregulates potassium channels all in the heart cells, which decreases the amount of time it takes to relax. And so why is that significant? Well, many, many medications will increase the QT interval, so increase the time that it takes for your heart to relax just a little bit. That's really important because women are more likely to be prescribed multiple different medications, partly because doctors don't know what to do with them because they weren't taught what's causing their symptoms. So they're constantly just like, oh, here's another medication. Oh, you're anxious? Here's an anti-anxiety medication. Oh, you have a mood disorder? Here's this. Oh, you have chest pain that we don't know why? And this stacks up. And so what happens is the longer the QT interval becomes, the more medications that women take that prolong that QT interval, the more likely they are to have a fatal arrhythmia. So their heart will just stop.
1: There's a patient you talk about in your book, Sex Matters, that you call Maria Rosa. Would you tell us about her?
0: Yeah, she was a woman who was on multiple different medications. She had some chronic pain issues. She was prescribed medication for anxiety, medication for pain relief. She recently was prescribed steroids to try to help her pain and decrease inflammation. She's, you know, on antidepressants and maybe some sleep drugs like we've discussed. And so each one of those can be prescribed by different physicians, thinking that they are giving her something that might help that one condition. But altogether, if we don't look at all of this with the knowledge base that this is a female, that this is a woman, that all of these QT prolonging medications could cause a heart attack, you know, as an emergency physician, I see what happens when it all comes together.
1: In this case, Maria Rosa came to the ER again in pain. Dr. McGregor and her team did some tests, found a UTI, a urinary tract infection, and sent the patient home with an antibiotic.
0: And then she presented a couple of days later with that specific arrhythmia that can happen with a long QT interval. And she didn't make it. And, you know, it's hard to say what was the exact cause, but looking at her list and realizing that maybe just that one additional medication that she was prescribed may have pushed her heart over the edge, and she lost her life.
1: So when you talk about this with your colleagues,

0: Does this surprise people? What's the? I mean, it's certainly shocking to me. I imagine it's surprising to a lot of people who are listening right now. But how well known is it in your industry, among the doctors who are treating us?
1: Not known enough. I can confidently say that, but I can also really confidently say that I feel as though it's inevitable that the change will happen. Having these conversations for, you know, almost two decades, in the beginning, it was met with lots of defense. I'm doing the best I can for my patients. I'm not doing something wrong. And then the research really started to build exponentially. The NIH actually now requires the inclusion of sex as a biological variable in your study design for you to even be considered for funding. That's a major point of change, because we are at least recognizing this from a research perspective.
0: So research being done today, if you're going to get funding for a study today in America from the NIH, where a lot of funding for medical research comes from, you have to enroll women, you have to somehow guarantee you're not going to affect unborn children, but you have to take into account the way that sex is affecting the outcome.
1: Exactly. And one of the major important elements that we are now realizing is that it's not just about sprinkling some women in a study. It's not even about making sure that we have 50% of women in the study and 50% of men. It's about analyzing the data to determine if there are differences. If you just combine the data from males and combine the data from females, then you're just blending the two together.
0: Does the FDA also require that now? Are we at least no longer getting drugs approved for the market that have never been tested on women?
1: Well, it's interesting because this is a place where we need policy. So Congress tells the FDA how much authority they have, and they do not have the authority to mandate that pharmaceutical companies enroll both men and women and analyze it separately. The FDA is tasked with safety versus efficacy. And that's it. And so that is not enough. What they have done, however, to at least be transparent, is they have developed a system online called FDA Snapshots, where you can, if you're prescribed the drug, you can go on the website to see, well, who was enrolled? Did they show differences between men and women? Should I consider a different dose? Should I talk to my doctor about this? So that's been their way to at least address this in some way. But I think that we need policies with teeth in them. We need to have some mandates in order to make a real change.
0: So that dashboard, though, is available to doctors and patients. I guess it's available to the public. What is the doctor's responsibility? What would you like to see your colleagues doing in order to address, you know, to help women have better health outcomes?
1: Is to consider, what is your patient's biological sex and what is their gender identity? And then really to start thinking about how that affects their presentation of whatever illness. For physicians, there's a PubMed search tool that's been validated, and you can get to it from sexandgenderhealth.org. What it does is it populates a research searching tool with sex and gender terms and women's health. So for instance, if I'm seeing a patient in the emergency department, they're having an asthma exacerbation or they're having a hypertensive emergency, I can then go to this search tool and put in hypertensive emergency, asthma attack, and it will then show me all of the newest data, which is usually only three to four or five years old, that I can utilize right then and there.
0: So what can patients do to ensure that we're having better outcomes?
1: I think it's very important for women to really take control, sort of embrace their medical record. Start to get really curious. Make sure that you keep track of your doctors, your specialists, your menstrual cycle, your medication, any dosing changes, you know, a CAT scan that you've had, an ultrasound, an MRI, because these are important things to be able to advocate for yourself when you see a physician. And ask your doctor questions like, this medication that you just prescribed for me, is this, has this been tested in women? Should I have a different dose because I am a woman, or because of my menstrual cycle, or because I'm taking these other medications?
0: Dr. McGregor recently co-founded a website, om-experts.com, to connect women with sex-specific health resources and help them ask the right questions.
1: Your doctor may not know the answer right then and there, and that's okay, because what you're doing is you're influencing your doctor to then look it up, and then that doctor will then know that information for the next time.
0: You have a great story about your mom actually educating the EMTs.
1: Oh my gosh. Yes, exactly. She was having some symptoms of either shortness of breath or chest discomfort or nausea. And then the EMS were alerted. And I remember them asking her, like, does it hurt in the middle of your chest? Does it go down to your left arm? And she was like, that's not how women present with heart disease. They present with shortness of breath and nausea and dizziness. And they were like, really? So she was teaching them. And I think that's really, really critical, because we all have a sphere of influence. Either your influence is in a book club, your influence is you're in a curriculum committee, your influence is informing your doctor of something that you've just learned, your influence is you're a policymaker. There's so many ways in which we can make sure that this information is known. And I just encourage everybody to utilize their sphere of influence whenever possible.
0: Dr. McGregor, thank you so much for your time today.
1: Thank you, Julie. This was fabulous.
0: Allison McGregor is an ER doctor and professor at the University of South Carolina School of Medicine, Greenville. Her books include Sex Matters and, most recently, Why Women Aren't Winning at Health But Can, which she co-wrote with Anka Griffiths and Marjorie Jenkins. Top of Mind is a BYU Radio production. Today's episode was produced by Elena Beck, Amber Mortensen, and me, with help from Samuel Benson and James Hoops. We had sound design by Brandon Lewis and Spencer Hewitt. I'm Julie Rose. We'll talk soon.

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1: 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Here's a sampling of some of the shows you'll hear. BYU Radio's The Lisa Show gives you a great sense of warm companionship with maybe some laughs on the side.
2: How was your weekend?
3: It was good. I had one of those moments where I was like, are we done yet with this thing of parenting? And it's the science fair project.
2: Oh, okay. How do you think you're going to do, though? I mean, your project. How do you think your project will fare against the other parents' projects at the science fair this year?
3: It will be done. We did all the things. Yeah. Check, check, check, check. That's how it will go.
2: I'm learning the value of the phrase, sometimes done is better than perfect.
3: Absolutely. And I know the scientific method very well. Thank you. I've learned it.
2: Congratulations.
3: Thank you. I appreciate that.
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2: 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Mm.
3: 56 hours a week of sweat, body oil, and dead skin cells. So, I know, it's horrible.
2: Breakfast right now?
3: Yeah, I hope. Keeping our sheets clean and maintained. Okay, there is a benefit. It doesn't only help us sleep better, but it also helps us to stay healthy. So what is the best way to do this? Okay, how often do you think that you should wash your sheets and your bedding?
2: Yeah, I mean, I have my own
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4: We're now turning to a conversation about another ice mummy, this time a 5,300-year-old human found in the Italian Alps. Unfortunate traveler. Found half-buried by hikers in 1991. The body was so well-preserved that these hikers who found him, they thought they had stumbled on a modern tragedy. Turns out it was an ancient tragedy. And we've given this victim a name, Ötzi. Ötzi.
1: Join Constant Wonder for explorations into the wonders of our world.
4: Scientists have published some information that clarifies the differentiation in some species of electric eels. And in the process of researching this, it seems that they've discovered a very powerful species, Electrophorus voltai, and this can deliver a shock, they say, of up to 860 volts. If you're up on volts, you know what that means. I would just have to call it a stunningly high number. I mean, these are just swampy fishes, and they're full of electricity. It's just amazing.
1: Constant Wonder. 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
5: But a bacterial disease is driving Florida's citrus growers out of business. Thousands of farmers have quit in the decades since the disease arrived in America. Two-thirds of the factories that processed juice have shut down. The University of Florida's Citrus Research and Education Center is racing to find a cure that can save Florida's oranges.
1: The conversations on Top of Mind will help you make informed decisions about the matters that impact your life.
5: Processed food is making us overweight, and it is destroying our gut microbiome. I have heard so many versions of that, that I feel a bit guilty whenever I eat something that comes in a package, especially if it's a snack food, because I do love those snack foods. What exactly is it about processed foods that's so bad for us anyway? Ruth McDonald is on the line from Iowa State University to help us sort this out. She's chair of the Department of Food Science and Human Nutrition.
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9: I think one of the most impressive things about Jalen Rayner was, one, that he definitely endeared himself into the Iowa State culture. One of the first things that he said he wanted to do was learn every single person's name on the roster. Now, just him as a player, us as Iowa State fans and people a part of the media, we knew the type of player that he's going to be. He's going to be a player that he throws a beautiful ball, and he's pretty efficient. I would like the numbers to be a little bit better. He threw for over like 3,400 yards and 19 touchdowns. And he can also be dangerous with his legs. They're going to be more of a run-first type of offense. And I think what Jalen's job is going to be is for him to take care of the football and be efficient. And definitely, since it's going to be a running back by committee, I think we're going to be relying on his legs a lot. But I think that's just a little bit of a snippet of what I think of Jalen Rayner.
10: All right, it's story time, and this week we are focusing on another team that is breaking in a new quarterback in the Cincinnati Bearcats. That's because former QB Brendan Sorsby has set up shop in Lubbock, Texas. Then again, we shall see if he plays for the Texas Tech Red Raiders, as he's fighting the NCAA to remain eligible after it was discovered he gambled on games. But my first question to Scott Springer with the Cincinnati Inquirer was if Bearcat fans are over the fact that Sorsby decided to spurn them for the defending Big 12 champions.
11: Probably a little bit. You don't know how this thing's going to turn out. I've spent a lot of time on this because naturally everybody wants to know. The allegations date back to Indiana, where he's the only football allegations that we're aware of at this time come from 2022, when he was a freshman at Indiana, played in one game, gambled in some of those, allegedly, according to all the reports. Plays at IU in 23, comes here December 23, covered him for 2 seasons. I liked him. He was good. I don't know that he's $5 million good. I had no indication he was doing any gambling and all that. He was the type of kid, he always answered the bell. There was never a time where you couldn't talk to him because of a loss or any of that stuff, and normally gave you a straightforward answer. Did a good job overall. I'd say a great college quarterback. I'm not an NFL scout whatsoever. The only thing I'll say in a negative light, and again, I like the kid, but he won as many games in November at Cincinnati as you and I did, which is 0. So, and that was an issue with the team the last 2 seasons.
10: If we put the transfer aside, Sorsby, as you mentioned, you mentioned that he didn't win a lot in November, but he was a good quarterback. And you said you're not an NFL evaluator. A lot of people have him ending up on an NFL team, at least during next year's draft. What does this offense now look without him? What's going to happen now that he's not there anymore?
11: Oh, I think the offense is going to remain pretty similar. Now, the only thing is Brendan ran the ball a lot. He ran for over 500 yards. I don't know the exact total off the top of my head, but in a pinch, he could run and score, and particularly in the red zone, he was a threat, and that's always been part of the Scott Satterfield offense, that they want a running quarterback, so they have that dimension to offer. And so the kid they have in now is J.C. French, who came from Georgia Southern. Wasn't advertised necessarily as the runner that Sorsby is, but did run for over 300 yards where he was at, and showed some decent running skill this spring. And so that's still going to be a staple of the Scott Satterfield offense. They've always looked for a running type of guy. And even in his first season, when they came out to Provo, they had Emory Jones, who ran some. The guy that Emory Jones was up against in the spring was Ben Bryant, who was a pretty good throwing quarterback, went on to Northwestern, but he was more of an in-the-pocket guy. So he's always going to want to move the ball with the quarterback and their feet and all that, and it just opens up a bunch of things.
10: This team did start 7-1 last season, and then they lost their last five games. Previous season, they lost five in a row to end the season. How restless are Bearcats faithful right now with, you know, two disappointing end of seasons in a row?
11: Yeah, I mean, if you were to look at the seasons as a whole, I think the two seasons ago I predicted maybe six wins in a bowl game, and then this past season I got it right on the money, seven. But it didn't happen the way I thought it would happen. And, you know, they get out of the chute, and really you look at the first game against Nebraska, they're throwing to win the game at the very end, a very, very winnable game. They could have come into Utah at 8-0 with game day and all that. And instead, they came in 7-1. But still, you had a lot of momentum. There's some talk about Brendan Sorsby for Heisman and all that stuff. And then Utah just plows them. Utah's a pretty good team. And then it kind of went downhill. Winnable game against Arizona, and then against when BYU comes here, there's at least 19 points left on the board. You had the kicker, Steven Rusnak, who had been perfect until the Utah game, and then he missed one there. He missed three against BYU, and there was at least a couple red zone opportunities that I recall against the Cougars, but you know, give BYU credit. You come into somebody's field in the Big 12 in that league and you win, that's a good win regardless of what it looks like. The style points don't count whatsoever. They got the win. Cincinnati did not. They deserved it. Bear won over Brendan.
10: Thanks again to Scott Springer, Scott Wright, and Tyler Carter for joining the show. Garrett Glauser produced this segment. After a quick timeout, you'll hear the miraculous tale of former Baylor soccer player Caitlin Amos and her new lease on life because she received a new heart. That's all coming up next on Big Stories. The week of Thanksgiving is usually such a happy time. People are excited for a few days off and, of course, lots of good food. But for Caitlin Amos, the days before Turkey Day in 2018 were very different. She was anxiously hoping for news about an organ transplant, and then it came.
12: It's like almost like the movies. You get a phone call from their, like, your hospital phone, and they say, we've got a heart for you.
10: Caitlin was this close to receiving a new heart, but there was a catch. The vital organ was considered high risk.
12: High risk hearts are just hearts that they don't maybe have full data on, but it's not really that risky or they wouldn't offer it.
10: So Caitlin said yes.
12: Like, you still don't say no to those things. So I'm totally prepped. We've like told everyone about it. And then I have the doctor come in and tell me that I'm not going to get that heart because it's not, you know, safe to give to me. I had this whole dry run in a lot of ways that was incredibly emotional and confusing. And just like, yeah, I didn't really know what to expect or what to do with that.
10: It turned out to be a blessing in disguise. And ultimately, a Thanksgiving miracle, but it wasn't her first.
13: This is the Big Stories Podcast, where we tell the amazing and inspiring stories from across the Big 12 Conference.
10: I'm your host, Cleon Wall. Caitlin Amos has seen some pretty amazing things along her health journey.
12: If I say two things about my life is that, like, everything has sort of just been these like interconnected sort of provisions, and then that people have been the sort of like support or like means to continuing to get to choose life.
10: In this episode, we tell the story of the marvels that have sustained this former Baylor soccer player and the people who've helped her through it all. So let's dive in.
12: I would hate when like friends or family, like if they came over to visit or came to our house, I would hate when they left. And so I would like kind of, you know, wave them off from our driveway, and then I would like sprint their, like sprint to race their car down the street. And then I sort of developed this habit of like racing against any car that would like run down our street. And so I had this sort of like a genuine love to like be active and physical and strong and go fast.
10: That makes sense, since Caitlin comes from a very athletic family. Her dad played tennis at the University of Oklahoma.
12: So he's kind of, you know, big Boomer Senior fan. My mom was a gymnast all the way up into college and then coached, and now she's a gymnastics judge.
10: Caitlin played all kinds of sports, but soccer ended up being her favorite. She got to run a lot more than in tennis or gymnastics, and she liked being part of a team that could lighten the load.
12: Tennis and gymnastics, even though there's like a team element, were so much solo or isolated sports in that way, or individual, and that was a lot less. I'm so motivated by teammates, and so I think the soccer sort of taking the cake in that was affirmed by my family and really supported in a lot of ways.
14: She was an amazing soccer player.
10: Megan Moore is Caitlin's cousin, and they've always been tight.
14: I always thought when people talked about their cousins, they were talking about their best friends.
10: Even when they lived in different states, the dynamic duo still saw each other about twice a year.
14: Our moms would send us kind of to each other's houses in the summer. They had a trampoline and a pool and a playset and just a big yard, and like, it was just kind of, you know, magic territory for young kids.
10: For a few years, Caitlin and Megan both lived in Waco, Texas, where they played soccer together.
14: Her nickname on the team was Taz, which was short for Tasmanian Devil, because she literally just ran around the field all the time. Like, she was just everywhere all the time. Like, you know, I'm sure she had a position, but she was just kind of never, Energizer Bunny, like never ran out of steam. And it was so fun to play with her and watch her play.
12: I had more developed foot skills. I was really, really quick with the ball, really quick touches, and could maneuver around people really, really well. I sort of pride myself on being able to set up teammates with through balls or runs to like assist goals or build toward a goal in that way.
10: When she wasn't playing the beautiful game, Caitlin was usually at Baylor cheering on the soccer team.
12: It just was really accessible. Like, you could be a ball girl at the game. There wasn't like a fence around it. And I've always been somebody that's like really kind of like wants to have deep roots and loyal to my like my people and my town. And so I think there's also something about like it being, you know, central to Waco that I was like, this, it would be so cool to get to like play here and not have to go somewhere else.
10: That's what led her to commit to playing soccer for the Bears in her junior year of high school.
12: The summer before I started my freshman year at Baylor, I was playing my last tournament with my club team. We were down in Houston, and I got knocked down by a girl like trying to get the ball, and I broke my clavicle. And so I just had to sit for like 6 to 8 weeks that summer when I was supposed to be training.
10: Caitlin wasn't cleared to play until the first day of practice, which left her trying to catch up with the rest of the team.
12: I like barely played, like maybe went in, you know, for 5 minutes every now and then. But I kept attributing that to the fact that I was a freshman on this big team with really talented individuals and athletes, and I had come in so unfit, like so deconditioned.
10: So when the season wrapped up, she didn't waste any time. She went into overdrive, training like the Tasmanian Devil her cousin said she was.
12: But I remember we all got back after Christmas break and we were going to go on some runs, and I was just like, I knew in my head I was going to be fine. And then I was dragging behind these girls that hadn't trained at all. And so that was like one of these first sort of moments of recognition that something was off.
10: She tried different diets and sought out opinions from a range of doctors. That fall, Caitlin began seeing a cardiologist. And just a day before a Friday night soccer game, she received some heart-stopping news.
12: That's when they told me that I had this dilated cardiomyopathy and the risk of it, and that I needed to stop playing soccer. And so I think both my mom and I were like kind of in denial. And so we like asked a lot of questions, listened well, and then we left basically saying like, we're going to get some other opinions before I just like throw in my entire career.
10: The Baylor coaches and players didn't know a thing about her diagnosis, and Caitlin kept it to herself going into the following day's match.
12: And then in that game, I remember getting like called up to like play, like to sub in just after like 10 minutes of the first half. I'm having all these conflicting feelings, but I'm like mostly just so ecstatic. It feels like this like breakthrough or this like I'm just finally getting to do this thing, even though I've been given this like I don't even know what to think about the diagnosis. And so I get into the game. I'm like going as hard as I can. And probably like 8 minutes in, a girl collides with me and I tear my ACL.
10: She was now officially done with soccer.
12: Which is horrible, emotionally, psychologically, physically.
10: But that's where the first miracle comes in. A torn ACL gave her the time and space to seek out more opinions about her heart. And every doctor told her the same thing. She needed to stop playing soccer due to dilated cardiomyopathy.
12: So my heart muscle was dilating, sort of getting bigger and getting weaker. It's synonymous with saying I have heart failure. So I had young onset heart failure.
10: Even though her playing days were over, a second miracle came from Baylor's new soccer coach, Marcy Miller Jobson. She kept Caitlin on scholarship and found other ways for her to stay involved with the team.
12: It was like part of the season that I was, like, you know, taking stats. Other times I was playing more sort of just like a water girl. But all of that was like this kind of weird haphazard, like what role can we give Caitlin to keep her around? And it evolved into, it's funny for me to say this. It's not like chaplain, like in that like I was, it was like not qualified to be a chaplain. But I started giving like pregame talks basically and sort of and fostering little like small groups. And those ended up being my sweet spot.
15: Give us an idea of what you would say to your team.
12: A lot of it was probably taking things I was grappling with, brain fog, where you sort of shut down. You have like a little bit of a like, you know, you're maybe overwhelmed by performance anxiety or maybe make a mistake. It was usually somewhere around that, but this sort of like invitation to like just leave it on the field, to sort of show up and like enjoy the like fact that they have bodies that help them do this and that they, you know, get to play soccer for this like moment in time.
15: Was that hard for you? Because I mean, you're telling them enjoy this time right now.
12: Yeah.
15: At the same time, you can't do that.
12: Yeah, I think it was hard. I mean, for sure it was hard, but maybe not in real time as hard because I felt still like I was participating in that and learning about it in some ways.
14: Caitlin, my whole life has been others oriented. And so not surprising at all that was sort of her role in the team.
10: Caitlin kept playing intramural sports during her last few years of college. She wasn't overdoing it, but still she tore her ACL again. She also had an internal defibrillator placed in her body.
12: When your heart is that weak, it's susceptible to developing like dangerous arrhythmias, and that's the kind of stuff that puts you at risk for like sudden death. And so I had that defibrillator as like a safety net.
10: Caitlin and Megan studied abroad in Italy after graduating from Baylor and later moved to Charlottesville, Virginia for a post-grad opportunity.
12: Around like 2014, 2015, my heart was weakening even more in a way that like I was limited in my, you know, shortness of breath or stamina or even just sort of cognitive capacity.
10: Around that same time, Caitlin found her next miracle. His name was Matt Thomas, a genetic counselor at UVA Health.
12: That is you know, somebody that talks about your family history and can send you to genetic testing to try to understand what's causing things like early onset heart failure. We still haven't actually figured out the gene, the genetic variant that's causing my heart failure or caused my heart failure. My experience with him was just like, yeah, it was just really great. I mean, he engaged my family and cared for me, explained things really well. I was really taken by his career and the nature of a genetic counseling appointment is sort of one and done. I followed up with him just as like a person and asked if I could like learn more about his career. I was asking him questions. He was asking me some questions. And yeah, he was like, you'll be a great genetic counselor if that's what you want to do.
10: Matt told her he was in the process of getting funding for an assistant or an intern.
12: And so he ended up creating that position, letting me know about it, and I ended up working for him. So from 2016, 2018, I'm sort of shifting my life.
10: Caitlin not only worked for Matt, but also went back to community college, knocking out the classes she needed to apply to grad school and become a genetic counselor.
12: It's this weird thing that I'm like, probably without even knowing it, I'm just like, I'm choosing like more and more life, even though I'm like declining a lot.
10: Right as she was preparing to begin grad school at the University of Texas Health Science Center in Houston, Caitlin's condition suddenly got much worse.
12: I started having like a lot of dangerous arrhythmias. My defibrillator ironically kind of broke at the time. And so it just like things sort of started crumbling fast. And so from like October on, I was like in and out of the hospital for lots of different things.
10: Now the search was on for a new heart.
12: I was listed at the beginning of November, hooked up to a pump, was in the ICU, thought I was going to be there for like months and months and months, and ended up just being there for 3 weeks before I got a call to get a heart.
10: Right before her big surgery, which was scheduled for the day before Thanksgiving, Caitlin's entire family showed up to support her.
12: And the very last evaluation they did on this organ that they were going to give me, it's like a catheterization, the like pressures didn't check out, and they didn't clear in the way they need to.
10: So Caitlin's doctors decided to call off the surgery.
12: In a lot of ways, it was incredibly emotional and confusing. I was really, really depressed after I didn't get this heart.
10: But after that, the miracles started coming one after another.
12: The next day was Thursday, Thanksgiving of 2018. That was like a really sweet experience because all my siblings, like my parents, everyone came to the ICU. We just like did Thanksgiving like there. And my brother's like, you know, passed out on the couch. And like just, I just remember being so grateful to like get to spend that time with my family.
10: Caitlin also started bracing herself for what might be a long wait for another heart.
12: I had like a little pump up song I would play. I would like do laps in the ICU. I had to push this like pump thing, but I was trying to do everything I could to be as like strong as possible. And then the next Tuesday, got another call, not expected at all. Got another call. This time it wasn't a high risk heart, kind of same thing, phone call. They say, I have a heart for you. I say, yeah, I want it. My parents were in town. They were, you know, they were the last ones in the room with me. That's what I remember. And we sort of just talking and trying to be normal before I go to that heart transplant. And said bye to them. I was really scared, of course. And I don't know, some anesthesiologist being really kind and like validating that. Of course, I was scared. And that was like the last thing I remember. When I was finally kind of coming to consciousness and like everything's kind of foggy and everything and blurry when I open my eyes. But I remember seeing my dad in the room, and that was like really emotional for me. And then I remember being like, it's weird. Like I thought maybe it would take me a minute to sort of figure out where I was, but it was just like, I just knew. I was like, oh, I made it. Like I'm alive. Like I'm on this side of things.
10: Caitlin was released from the hospital just before Christmas. She moved into a small grad school apartment, one that happened to be very close to the hospital in Houston where she received her transplant.
12: For the first 6 months, I had to have people with me all the time. I don't have a spouse and I'm a partner. And so it was like crazy. Like I would have someone from Charlottesville be there for a week and then another person be there for 2 weeks. And that is to just make sure I have someone with me monitoring me.
10: Her cousin Megan even flew in from New York to spend time with her.
14: Her body was like accepting this new heart, and that felt like miraculous and amazing. But then the recovery was hard, and it was like hard to watch her be in that space.
12: I was really fortunate, and I didn't have any like significant rejections. I didn't have any significant infections. And so had these like just lovely people stay with me through all of that. And by that fall of 2019, I was going back to school.
10: Caitlin finished her Master of Science degree in December 2020.
12: Like in basically like 3 years, got a new degree and a new heart, and never would have thought that that was going to be the story.
10: Not long after graduating, she began working as a genetic health counselor for Duke Health in Durham, North Carolina. Then came the next miracle. She heard from her former colleague, Matt Thomas, who asked if she'd be interested in joining him back at UVA Health in Charlottesville.
12: I think it's just in all the different roles he's played in my life as a provider, as a boss, as a supervisor, as a mentor, as a friend, as a neighbor, as a colleague. Like there's so many different roles, but like the like through line is his support and advocacy and like desire that I get to like move toward what I want to do.
10: What she wants now is to be that kind of miracle for others going through what she went through.
12: A young guy that I met when I was at Duke, who was diagnosed with heart failure like in his college years, which is such a hard time, and he was really, really upset and affected by that, of course. And so I remember in that appointment that I was meeting with him, he just sort of checked all the boxes that I needed to as a genetic counselor, and then I kind of said like, I'm not your clinician right now. I am like patient to patient. Here's a little bit of my story. If you would like want, if it's helpful to you, if that matters to you, if you want to have more conversation, like here's my information. You can get in touch, and not as a patient provider, as a patient to patient, we can meet, you know, for coffee and talk about that. And he took me up on that. And so we developed this like really sweet friendship.
14: I think Caitlin's ability to hold space for people, because she's been able to do that for herself is amazing. She just creates safety for people. Grief has softened Caitlin's heart in a way that makes her so safe and inviting for people. And that's now expressing in her career, which is like so beautiful, such a beautiful thread of her life.
10: When I asked Caitlin if she recognized all the miracles we've shared in this episode, she said she did.
12: Like, I mean, it just is so crazy to me. It's overwhelming and it continues to build. So being in the right place at the right time for a match for my heart, I mean, they're just, I could do this all day long, but it's like, it is overwhelming and lots of like chills. And that is a huge part of that, a huge part of that. And there's a million other, the tear of the ACL protecting my body. I mean, there's so many layers of it. So if you had 7 more hours, I would tell you more, but that is a great like recognition if that's what you hear, because that is, I have no doubt that I've been held in love. I also have a really strong faith. And so that the intricacy of that experience over and over and over again, is probably why I feel like I, even if I wanted to, like, would not be able to like leave this understanding.
10: This episode was produced by Brandon Thorpe, with music and sound design provided by Jimmy Call and the BYU Radio Post-Production Department. 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I'm Cleon Wall, and Big Stories is a production of BYU Radio.
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21: Welcome to Her Why, where we celebrate the women who make BYU sports great. Today, I'm here with Jenna Hutchins, a junior on BYU's track and cross country teams from Johnson City, Tennessee. Jenna has been one of the top distance runners in the country since high school, where she set national records and was ranked the number one runner in her class. Since coming to BYU, she's continued to build on that success, winning a Big 12 championship, earning All-American honors, and most recently earning second all-time in the 10,000 meters in the BYU record books. Jenna, thank you so much for coming on.
22: Yeah, thank you so much for having me. I'm excited to be here.
21: We were just talking about it. So you broke the record, the 10,000 meter last year.
22: Yes.
21: And then Jane comes in and does it this year.
22: Mm-hmm.
21: And we were just talking about how I'm like, oh, that's got to be a little disheartening. But what does it mean to have teammates that are just so good and you just keep, you know, kind of going after each other?
22: Yeah, for sure. It's incredible, like, the depth of our team. And we always have new talent coming in, and all of the women work so incredibly hard, so it's really rewarding to see us like continuing to break those barriers and just seeing the record continue to get lower and lower. It's really inspiring. So,
21: do you guys ever talk about it with each other? Are you ever like, "All right, I'm coming for you"? Does that ever happen?
22: I feel like we have a lot of camaraderie. Like, we're definitely competitive in practice, but it's a good type of competitive. We're never really like out trying to get each other's records or stuff like that, but yeah. In everyone's mind, like, we want to be the best that we can be, mm-hmm. and we want to continue to break those records and just elevate the sport in general. So it's, yeah, I love the competitive vibe on the team.
21: Well, that's why you're all here, and that's why yeah. It's one of the best programs in the country. You guys are incredible. You've had some really strong performances this track season, including being part of the DMR team that recently won the indoor Big 12 championship. What do you remember most about that day?
22: Yeah, I think it was going to be a great opportunity for us to get some good practice in leading into championship season. And we kind of put together a DMR team that has never been together before, like all different sorts of legs. It was my first time doing the mile leg. And it's really fun to be the anchor because you get to bring it home for the team. So they all set me up really well. And we were able to get a pretty good gap on everyone else and bring it home. So we were excited to score those points for the team.
21: I wanted to ask you about being the anchor because I feel like you're just kind of hanging out. You're just waiting till the very end. Do you feel extra pressure running the anchor, or do you kind of thrive of being the last one to cross the finish line?
22: Yeah, so the year before, I actually did the 1200 leg, which is the first leg. So it's very different being anchor versus being the first leg. And so I think both are very different experiences. They're really cool because the 1200 leg, you have to like set your team up for success, whereas with the anchor, you're making sure that you're carrying your team home. And so I was grateful to have both opportunities, and I feel like it was good practice to do that at Big 12s. Some of the other teams didn't put quite their strongest anchor legs on, but it was still a good opportunity to practice racing. And I just wanted to make sure that I was giving it my all to make sure that we secured the win. So I really enjoyed both.
21: So fun. And individually, you ran an 8:44 in the indoor 3,000 meter at the David Henry Valentine Invitational in February, which puts you number four all time at BYU. What did that performance mean to you?
22: Yeah, it meant a lot to me. I feel like I'm more of a distance runner, especially in outdoor. I'm doing the 5K and the 10K, and the 3K has just always been a really fun distance for me. I feel like I've had one or two opportunities each season to try to improve on that, but I haven't had a ton of opportunities to focus on the 3K. And so this year, earlier in January, I ran 8:49, which was a solid time, but I really wanted to be able to qualify individually for nationals, and I knew I had to run a little bit faster to do that. And I felt really confident about my abilities going in, especially if you do the race once, normally you can come back a few weeks later and improve just because you've kind of gotten a feel for the race and you know more of what to expect. And I knew the fitness was there, so it was a great race. We had Riley and Jane from our team come and help pace it, which set it up great. And there was another girl from Oregon running with me as well. So it was just a great environment to set myself up for a fast time. And so that was probably one of the races I was most proud of this season because it was a big PR and I was able to solidify a national spot. So I was excited about that.
21: And be in the BYU record book. So
22: yeah,
21: what point do you guys get that information where they're like, hey, you're now number four in BYU's history books?
22: Yeah, I feel like normally afterwards they'll okay. make some sort of post or announcement that kind of shows the new list and like where your time ranks. But it's crazy because we all just lose count of what the board is because every season there's just multiple like records and top 10 spots like being rearranged. And so you really have no idea where you are. So we're just trying to focus individually on improving ourselves and then seeing where that stacks up.
21: Mm. This was really cool. You recently helped launch the Utah City Run Club. Tell me a little bit about that, like what it is and how it got started.
22: We're trying to bring awareness to the new town, Utah City, and they really wanted to create a run club to kind of help showcase some of the like vendors and like amenities around and then also just create a bigger sense of community. And so they wanted four women from the team to kind of come help out with that, and Coach Taylor is kind of the main leader over that. But four of us go and really help just pace parts of the runs. And we don't get a lot of opportunities to actually run and talk to people in the community. So I found it super fulfilling because, like, obviously I love interacting and, like, getting to know the women on our team. But like I said, there's just not a ton of opportunities to get to know people in the community. And yeah. So we all take turns. We kind of switch off, like, which pace that we go. So we have, like, anywhere from, like, 7:30 to, like, 12 minute per mile. And so we use it as an easy run. And it's great to be able to just, yeah, talk to all of those people. And I've had some really meaningful conversations so far with, like, moms and like other athletes or just people in the community that love to get out and run. And so I love hearing their stories and being able to share a little bit about mine too.
21: Let's go back to the beginning. You're from Johnson City, Tennessee. How would you describe what your hometown is like?
22: I feel like
21: it's in a country song, right?
22: Yeah.
21: I was trying to remember, like, Johnson City,
22: it's in
21: Tennessee.
22: The Darius Rucker song.
21: That's
22: Wagon
21: what
22: Wheel.
21: It is.
22: Yeah.
21: You got it.
22: So,
21: that's right.
22: I know people bring that up all the time. It's really fun. But I absolutely loved growing up there. To me, it's truly my home. I've lived in other places as well, like lived a little bit in North Carolina and Texas. But I feel like Johnson City is where I've been the longest. And like I said, it's what I really call home. I like it because you have the mountains and like the outdoorsy environment, but also it kind of has the small town feel. It's been getting a little bit bigger, but I have a lot of family there, like my grandparents and uncle on my mom's side. And so it's great to be surrounded by family and in a place that really feels like home. And I feel like it was a great place for me to grow up really loving sports and just kind of exploring that realm of things. But yeah, I absolutely love it.
21: You just had an amazing high school career and even before that in Tennessee. How did you first fall in love with running?
22: Yeah, so I feel like initially I started out running and playing soccer. I did a lot of community runs, 5Ks, or just going out for runs with my uncle because he also liked to run. My parents really thought it's something that I would enjoy because I really was like a competitive person. I loved getting outside and just kind of pushing my limits and seeing what I could do. And so I remember, like, I went on a few jogs with my mom, and I just absolutely loved it. And around the same time, I was also getting into soccer as well. And so the two coexist really well together. Mm-hmm. And so they just really balance each other out. And I loved being able to just go and do the local community races as well. I remember getting really nervous even as a kid just because I cared so much about it. And it was just a cool opportunity to just push yourself. And I just always wanted to do my best. But yeah, that's a little bit of how I got into sports in general.
0: Very competitive. And that's why you're so good at what you do. But you competed in club soccer for 2 years in Austin, Texas. So obviously you got pretty good at soccer too. So how did track and running went out as the sport that you took to the next level?
22: For sure. Growing up, I always thought it was going to be a really hard decision for me to decide between the two, because eventually you get to a point where you're going to become best at the one that you focus on. And so I just kind of wanted to take that as far as I could. And my experience playing soccer in Texas was incredible because it's a little bit more of a competitive vibe there. There's more teams, some like bigger opportunities. And so I loved getting to see what that was like. But I found myself naturally towards the end of middle school really gravitating more towards running, because we couldn't compete in middle school cross country or track until seventh grade. And so in sixth grade, I was still playing soccer, and I was a part of a little local running club. It was called Rogue Running, but there was a lot of other kids similar to my age that would come out and run together. And we had a coach that would like give us some training plans and just make it really fun for us. And so I loved both, but I just felt my heart gravitating more towards the running side. And so I thought, well, if I'm really enjoying this so much more now already, I think as I finish up middle school and go into high school, I'll just run, because it's what I'm really loving the most. So I feel like it was more of like a natural decision.
0: Yeah. Let's talk about some of the things you did in high school. You were a two-time Tennessee Gatorade Athlete of the Year. You hold Tennessee state records in the mile and the 1600 meters. You also set a national junior high record in the 3200 meters. That's crazy. When you were going through all that, did you realize, like, this is pretty amazing what I'm doing right now?
22: Yeah, I feel like a lot of us just have such high expectations, and we really want to be the best that we can be. And I definitely think that was true for me. I always wanted to find the next thing I could do to level up, whether that was in training or other realms of the sport. I just really wanted to be the best that I could be. And I think it's really exciting when you start seeing yourself have more success and you build confidence, and it just carries over into season after season. And so it was really cool that I had those accomplishments early on. I think there's definitely some hard parts about that as well, because sometimes it can make the transition from like high school to college really hard.
0: Yeah.
22: And there's other things you have to navigate, like finding your identity outside of sport and other really important topics that I think I just wasn't as informed on then. But I think it set me up for like a great college career, and just really knowing what it was like to be able to compete at the highest level.
0: Well, and another thing, I forgot to mention this. You're also the first high school girl to run a sub 60-minute race in cross country, and you were ranked number one in the girls' distance running in your class, which is amazing. So what did recruiting look like at that time? You had to have had so many schools after you.
22: Yeah, I think it was kind of a unique process because a lot of it was happening during COVID. And so I didn't have a sophomore track season because that was shut down because of COVID. And even my high school team, my junior cross country season was staying pretty local. And we were fortunate enough to, the coaches let me kind of travel outside of the state if I individually wanted to. We made sure to get that cleared through them, but they let me go and do some races on my own.

0: process is making sure that you're really going to be able to enjoy yourself and be happy as a person outside of running as well. Like, because injuries happen, like things happen. And so you have to make sure that you're really picking a place that's going to help you feel fulfilled in all aspects of life. And so I remember I took, Coach Taylor reached out. I can't remember exactly when, but I ended up taking like an unofficial visit with my family and meeting some of the girls on the team. And I just remember being in awe of the mountains and just the atmosphere, and the other girls were great. And then I ended up coming on an official visit with my whole recruiting class. And I actually didn't take any other visits because I really just felt so inclined to come here. And I felt like it was the right decision for me. Like in my heart, I just felt like it's where I needed to be. And it was going to be, where I was setting myself up for a great college career and hopefully beyond. And so that's kind of how it worked out. I just ended up committing to BYU without going anywhere else first. And yeah, I don't regret that. I feel like it was the right decision for me.
1: And you decided to graduate high school early.
0: Yes.
1: To come out, right? What led to that decision?
0: Yeah, I think that was kind of a spur of the moment decision. I had been thinking about it for a little bit before, but I just think it got hard. I kind of went through my first major injury at the end of high school, and I had already finished up with my credits. And as far as coaching goes, I wanted to make sure that I was in the right position to be adapting to college training and having a little bit of time to overcome that injury, get used to the team dynamic, and just adjust to college too. So I remember we kind of reached out to Coach Taylor about that, and we were able to make arrangements to where I could come early and just kind of redshirt that indoor and outdoor season and just really get used to the environment here.
1: Mm. We're going to take a quick break, but when we come back, Jenna talks about her transition into college at BYU and how her freshman season began to take shape. This is Her Why.
2: 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Together.
1: Welcome back to Her Why. I'm Lauren McClain, joined by BYU distance runner Jenna Hutchins. So you graduate early, you enroll at BYU, you take some time before competing. You mentioned that it was the best decision for you, but what was that adjustment period like? You just come from high school, you're really young, and then you're in college and you're with these, you know, amazing runners. How did you adjust at that time?
0: Yeah, I think I was just really grateful to be here and explore those new opportunities, especially because I was coming in at kind of at a low moment. I had had a lot of good accomplishments in high school, and it was hard to take a step back and be able to not start from scratch, but have to get over that injury and kind of start from square one and start building up. And so I really used that time to also, yeah, find my identity outside of sport, really get to know my teammates, get to really know people at the university and kind of get adjusted with my classes. And so I feel like it was a great segue into helping me kind of rebuild a little bit and get my feet back underneath me and really just be able to enjoy the experience before getting locked into a more competitive, like, freshman, sophomore, junior seasons.
1: And what was your injury?
0: I had some sort of like stress injury.
1: Okay.
0: So those are never fun.
1: The nagging pain.
0: Yeah, it's the worst. But those are definitely ones where you have to take a couple weeks off. So definitely takes time to rebuild from that.
1: Your freshman year at BYU was very successful across both cross country and track. You won the Big 12 cross country championship, which is so fun to do as a freshman, earning all Big 12 honors in the 6K. And then you carried that momentum into track. What stands out most to you when you look back at your first year competing at the collegiate level?
0: Yeah, I think, honestly, it was a really big year of growth because I had taken probably a year and a half off of racing. Mm-hmm. And college racing is a lot different than high school racing in general anyway. And so I think it was definitely an adjustment period. There were some really good things, but also some really hard moments as well. And so I feel like definitely some of the highlights were, yeah, getting that Big 12 title for the cross country team. It was our first year in the Big 12, and so we really wanted to come out with a bang, and I feel like we did that. We were able to secure the win, and that was a really cool opportunity. And then, yeah, I just continued to like surprise myself with some of the times I ran with an indoor and outdoor just after taking so much time off of racing. But yeah, like I said, I really feel like it was a period of growth. And while some things went well, some things didn't go well. I really wanted to qualify.

0: qualify for outdoor nationals as a freshman, and I was super close, but there were just some things leading up to that that didn't play out in my favor. And I just remember talking to my coach and even my parents afterwards and just being really discouraged, because I had these big dreams to be able to go and compete really well at the national stage and be fighting for like top three, top five finishes, All-American, and it just seemed so far away, but it served as a great motivator moving forward. And then the next year I was able to accomplish one of those goals, and so I think it was a really meaningful year in general.
1: Yeah, because as your career progressed at BYU, you had success in cross country again. You earned honors like Big 12 Runner of the Week and winning races like the BYU Autumn Classic in both 2022 and 2023 and 24. What were some of the conversations you had with your parents and with coaches that helped you stay even keeled mentally? Because like you said, your freshman year, you're like, I want to do this, this, and this.
0: Yeah.
1: What were some of those conversations that helped you just keep slowly progressing and moving forward?
0: Yeah, I think I just had to have a lot of patience with myself. And I think coming from high school and having accomplished a lot, I wanted to automatically put myself not at the top, but I wanted to be competing with all those women that I knew I was capable of. And I think sometimes it is hard to be patient, and you have to really go through the process the right way and making sure that you're staying healthy and you're progressing just in the right way. And so I feel like it was nice to just be able to have the support of my coach and my parents and my teammates, just to say, okay, like, we're going to accomplish these goals, but we're going to make sure we're staying patient with it. And yeah, we're going to make sure we're doing it the right way. And so I feel like I've really been able to do that and capitalize on a lot of opportunities moving forward. And I think I have a lot of potential still moving forward. So it's all really exciting things.
1: Absolutely. And maybe a little frustrating thinking of what you accomplished in high school. And maybe it came a little easy to you, right? You're like, you were like the top of the top. That's got to be a weird thing then to come to college and you're like, hey, this is harder than I thought. Like,
0: yeah.
1: I'm not like the very, very best automatically
0: for
1: when
0: sure.
1: I first come, right? So
0: yeah,
1: that's got to be an interesting adjustment.
0: Yeah, I don't think I was super naive to the fact that I was going to kind of be lower on the totem pole just because, like, you're racing against women that are so much older.
1: Yeah.
0: But I do think it was really hard to have to, like, take a step back and run a little bit slower than I was used to at first, and then progressing back to those faster paces, and then finally, like, hitting PRs and continuing to, like, soar past those. So it's a really unique experience, and I think it happens a lot from girls that are really nationally competitive in high school. When they make that transition to college, a lot of them you see maybe you don't hear of as frequently, or they end up not being as involved in the sport because there's a lot of hard things that can happen. I feel like women have to make sure that they're healthy, they're going through puberty and all of those things. You also have to consider you're like adjusting to college, adjusting to classes, still trying to improve and compete at a really high level and adjust to a new way of training. And so I feel like that's something that I am really proud of myself because of. I feel like I've really taken the time to start from square one and rebuild myself and still be able to have, I think, a lot more success than I did in high school, because I've far surpassed all those PRs and I'm still a nationally relevant name. And you don't see a lot of people doing that. And so I feel like that's something that I think is really special about me, and the way that I'm really able to be so resilient through any sort of trial or hardships, because I definitely think I've had my fair share, but I always come out stronger on the other side, and I know I always will. And so I'm really optimistic about, one, my potential to improve moving forward, and just I know I'll be capable of amazing things now and in the future, so I'm excited about it.
1: I love that confidence, and you obviously figured it out, because on the track you've also had a lot of success breaking BYU's 10,000-meter record and earning All-American honors in both the 5K and 10K and moving up the all-time list across multiple events. You recently posted on your Instagram saying, seriously, I love the 10K, which is something you know we hear a lot. I definitely wouldn't be saying those words. And it's 25 laps on the track. What is it about that event that you enjoy so much?
0: I feel like it's just something where you have to be so locked in the entire time, and I love that. Like, you have to have so much determination, because it is very monotonous. It's on the track, you're looking at the same thing lap after lap, and it's a long race. Especially, I find I'm a little bit more of a lower mileage person, and I've slowly been able to increase that, which I've found has been like super beneficial, and it's been helping me out a lot. But sometimes it can be hard to go to a 10K, a race that is that long, and competing against other women who may be doing more. And the cross training is super helpful as well. But I just love it because it's a chance to test myself. And I had a really good experience with it the first year that I ever did it, 2 years ago. I remember the first time I ever did it with five laps to go, it got really hard. And I was able to make it to the line, but it was not a pretty finish. And so I was able to improve throughout the season, and I was able to qualify for outdoor nationals. That was my first time qualifying for the outdoor meet, and I ended up becoming an All-American in it that year. And so I feel like because of that season, it just made it really special for me. And moving forward from that now, it's just, it holds a lot of happy memories, and I've been able to make significant improvements every time I've done it. And so it's just something that's really exciting for me to approach and continue to get better at.
1: As you mentioned before, it's important to have an identity outside of running, right? Because mm-hmm. with injuries and what else, you never know when you're not going to be able to do that anymore. So outside of running, what are some things you enjoy doing to kind of reset or get away from the sport a little bit?
0: Yeah, I feel like outside of the sport, I'm a big animal person. I have two dogs at home that right now I can only see them like via FaceTime, but I really love animals. I like doing anything outside, reading, watching a good movie. I like cooking and really just spending time with friends as well. I feel like we build such special bonds with our teammates here, and they're some of my best friends in the whole wide world, and we're all super close. And so I feel like just having the opportunity to hang out with them too is really cool.
1: BYU has the Run for Her theme that you've mentioned before. It really resonates with you. What does that mm-hmm. message mean to you as you step out onto the track?
0: Yeah, I feel like you can kind of make it what you want it to be. So it can be like run for the little girl that fell in love with the sport. And it can also be like run for something bigger than yourself. Hmm. And I feel like it both resonates with me because like I've been in the sport for a really long time, and it's really cool for me to look back at my younger self, and she never would have believed that I'm doing the things that I am now. And so I feel like that is really special. And also when it comes to running for something bigger than yourself, I feel like, just all the adversity that I've been able to overcome and still come out stronger on the other side, I feel like it's given me so much confidence in who I am, not only as a runner, but also as a person. And it's also allowed me to run for my teammates, run for other people that are really meaningful in life to me. And so I feel like it's all around just a great mantra.
1: Who do you feel like has been your biggest supporter through your entire running journey?
0: Yeah, I feel like everyone at BYU has been super supportive of my journey, but I'd have to say my parents for sure. They've been with me from day one. They've always supported my dreams and have helped me do anything possible in order to get there. And they've been with me through some really tough moments and some really great moments. And through it all, they've always stayed by me and have always supported me. And I really appreciate that.
1: As you look ahead, what are you most excited about, both in running and in life?
0: Yeah, I think one of the things I'm most excited about is like developing a legacy on the team. We kind of talk about that in our program, and it's like, who do you want to be known as like when you're gone? And I think I love being able to run fast and being competitive, but what's more important to me is the type of person that I am and am becoming and am growing into being. And I feel like I really have grown a lot like throughout my time at BYU, and I just want to be such a positive person and someone that's really uplifting and inspiring to the younger women on our team. And so it's really cool for me to now start having those opportunities, since I'm not going to be here too much longer, but I just really want to make a positive impact on them and hopefully be inspiring in their own journeys. And then I think moving on for me individually, there's a lot of fun things to look forward to. I really aspire to run professionally. I know it can be hard to get a contract, but I have big dreams with that. I'd love to keep running. And I also am interested in pursuing graduate school for my major. I'm a communication disorders major, but I would need to do graduate school for audiology. And so that's another passion of mine. And so there's a lot of fun things to look forward to.
1: I love it.
0: So yeah, I'm excited about it.
1: I have no doubt that whatever you put your mind to, you're going to do
0: Thank
1: it.
0: You.
1: I can already tell that competitive nature. You're going to get it done. I'm here with BYU track and field athlete Jenna Hutchins. Jenna, you are incredible. Thank you so much for taking the time and sharing your story with me.
0: Yeah, thank you so much for having me.
1: Thanks to Anna Burkholder and Noelani Lopes for producing this episode with senior producer Cleon Wall. Her Why is a production of BYU Broadcasting.
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3: This is Finding Center, a daily half hour of spiritual focus. Today on Finding Center, the theme is Staying True to the Faith. Janet B. Bradford, a librarian at the BYU Harold B. Lee Library when this address was given, will give her a devotional entitled Carry On.
4: Happy August 2nd. Some of you may be celebrating a birthday today. If so, you join the likes of Rembrandt's wife, Saskia, who was born in 1612, Irish actor Peter O'Toole, born in 1932, and Andrew Gold in 1951. He wrote the song, Thank You for Being a Friend, which became the theme song for that popular TV series in the 80s, The Golden Girls. For others, however, today is one of sadness and reflection as they remember someone who died. Some who have passed away on August 2nd include Wild Bill Hickok, who died in 1876, the Italian tenor Enrico Caruso in 1921, Alexander Graham Bell in 1922, and in 1988, the American ventriloquist and puppeteer Sherry Lewis. Remember Lamb Chop? Well, like any good librarian, I did not stop here. After some additional research, I discovered that in 1776, the Declaration of Independence was actually signed on August 2nd, not July 4th, like most of us think. In 1790, the first U.S. Census was conducted. And in 1870, the Tower Subway, the world's first underground tube, opened in London. These are all good things. But August 2nd also has had its share of tragedy. In 1922, a typhoon hit China, killing more than 50,000 people. In 1934, Adolf Hitler came to power in Germany. In 1968, an earthquake shook the Philippines, killing 270 people and wounding nearly 300. In 1973, a flash fire killed 51 at the Summerland Amusement Center at Douglas on the Isle of Man. And in 1980, a bomb exploded at a railway station in Bologna, Italy, killing 85 people and wounding more than 200. I next wondered what notable August 2nd events we have as Latter-day Saints, and found that in 1831, Joseph Smith, who had traveled to Missouri for the first time, met with others on today's date to begin the building of yet another new settlement for the outcast saints. Our prophet recorded, I assisted the Colesville branch of the church to lay the first log for a house as a foundation of Zion in the Kaw Township, 12 miles west of Independence. The log was carried and placed by 12 men in honor of the 12 tribes of Israel. At the same time, through prayer, the land of Zion was consecrated and dedicated by Elder Sidney Rigdon for the gathering of the saints. He concludes, it was a season of joy to those present, and afforded a glimpse of the future, which time will yet unfold to the satisfaction of the faithful. It was a season of joy and afforded a glimpse of the future. Keep that thought. Just 2 years later, on August 2nd, 1833, a revelation was given through Joseph Smith at Kirtland, Ohio. At that time, members of the church were being persecuted in Missouri, and the prophet had been forced to sign an agreement in late July that the saints would leave Jackson County. This revelation is section 97 of the Doctrine and Covenants, which gives beautiful insights into Zion, the pure in heart, and instructions for building a temple, a house of the Lord. Finally, I want to bring to your attention that on August 2nd, 1985, our church released the first new English hymn book in 37 years. This is the Green Hymnal, and it replaced the Navy one, for those of you who can remember that far back. Since then, this hymnal has been translated into many languages and continues to be the one that is used today. More on hymns to come. So why point out all of this? I hope you recognize that we could research any day of the year and come up with similar results. Every day is important, and we need to remember that good and bad things happen. In fact, I think sometimes the difference between a good day and a bad day is about 24 hours. Good and bad are part of life. Good and bad are part of life, part of the opposition of all things, which Lehi discusses in his final words to his son Jacob. In Ecclesiastes chapter 3, verses 1 through 4, we read, "To everything there is a season, and a time to every purpose under the heaven, a time to be born and a time to die, a time to plant and a time to pluck up that which is planted, a time to kill and a time to heal, a time to break down and a time to build up, a time to weep and a time to laugh, a time to mourn and a time to dance." I encourage all of us to savor every moment of every day. And on those bleak days, when nothing seems to be going right, to think of hymn 255 and carry on. Have that season of joy that affords a glimpse of the future, which the prophet Joseph Smith wrote in his journal on August 2, 1831. The hymn Carry On was written in response to the theme Onward with Mormon Ideals that was announced for the Mutual Improvement Association in 1930, the church's centennial year. This was an exciting time in the church as members looked back over the first 100 years, yet looked to the future as well. We have so many examples of saints who press forward with faith during trying times. Our dear President Hinckley put it this way, "It isn't as bad as you sometimes think it is. It all works out. Don't worry." I say that to myself every morning. It will all work out if you do your best. It will all work out. Put your trust in God and move forward with faith and confidence in the future. The Lord will not forsake us. He will not forsake us. If President Hinckley needed to remind himself daily to carry on, then we probably need to be reminding ourselves even more. I believe that carrying on is a tradition that gets passed down through the generations, and I've been blessed by the valiant examples of my ancestors. My paternal grandmother, Eliza Tuscher Bischoff, was born in Switzerland. She fell in love about the same time that she and her family met the Mormon missionaries. The entire family eventually joined the church and started preparations to join the saints in America. Margaretha, her sister, was especially thrilled and could not wait to go. But my grandmother was pulled in two directions. She wanted to go with her family, but she did not want to leave her sweetheart. She called it her time of sadness and joy. Just before the family got ready to leave, tragedy struck when Margaretha became ill and died. It is said that my great-grandmother's hair turned white overnight. Nonetheless, they followed through with their plans and sailed for America with heavy hearts. Aunt Jo, from my mom's side of our family, was a stalwart saint who carried on even though that meant being disowned. Johanna Adriana Goebel Tonks was raised in Holland. She and her sister had to hide their Book of Mormon under the mattress in their attic bedroom. The oil for their little lamp would burn just long enough for the sisters to read one chapter in the book every night. Their mother, suspicious of all things Mormons, said one evening, "No more light for you girls up there." Somehow Aunt Jo managed to get some matches, and she and her sisters were able to continue reading that precious chapter nightly, even though the oil should have burned out long before. She states, "No one in this whole wide world can tell me that the hand of the Lord wasn't over us." Aunt Jo could not get baptized until she was 18, and that happened while her mother was away helping a sister. Aunt Jo recalled being discouraged, for she loved her mother and she did not want to disobey her. She wondered if she was doing the right thing and going against her mother's wishes. But when she came up out of the water, exclaimed, "Oh, I am so happy." For the greatest feeling of joy came over her, and she was glad she had done the will of the Father. When her mother came home 1 week later, Aunt Jo met her at the depot, and during their late night supper said, Joe, you have come of age. While I was gone, what have you done? Aunt Jo answered, well, Mother, I have been baptized, but let me stay here and live with you. You can go to your church, and I can go to mine. I want to stay and take care of you. Her mother replied, I cannot live with a Mormon. You leave the house now. It was 11 p.m. and raining terribly. That did not make any difference to her mother, however, and Aunt Jo had to walk 20 minutes to stay with an aunt, never to return to her home again. Oh, how I love these stories of pressing forward with faith during trying times. One of the first poems I ever memorized is the prayer of St. Francis of Assisi. Lord, make me an instrument of thy peace. Where there is hatred, let me sow love. Where there is injury, pardon. Where there is doubt, faith. Where there is despair, hope. Where there is darkness, light. Where there is sadness, joy. O divine master, grant that I may not so much seek to be consoled as to console, to be understood as to understand, to be loved as to love. For it is in giving that we receive, it is in pardoning that we are pardoned, and it is in dying that we are born to eternal life. This simple prayer contains profound truths. The imagery of becoming an instrument in the Lord's hands is beautiful, and it's my first guideline for carrying on. This has become my motto. I sang a setting of this poem at BYU commencement back in the 1980s. Often I find myself humming this song to remind me of the good I can do in the world today. In recent years, I've learned a lot about musical instruments. My husband, Darren, is a professional musician. He gets asked on occasion to acquire a new instrument for a recording gig, so we're usually on the lookout for something to complement his current lineup that now numbers 118. Primarily, we own wind instruments like clarinets, flutes, saxophones, recorders, and some pretty cool ethnic ones. But we also have a nice piano, some keyboards, a couple of organs, guitars, a ukulele, even some kazoos. Some are very big, like the Barry saxophone. Others are very small, like our Oscar Mayer Wiener whistle. No two are alike. They sound great, but it takes some effort to keep them playable. They must be kept clean, tuned, and regulated. Pads must be level, joints lubricated. Endless reeds fixed and conditioned. Wood bodies humidified. Silver bodies kept free of tarnish. So too must we keep ourselves in top condition to be directed by the heavenly maestro. Mary Ellen Smoot said in the Fall 2000 General Conference, truly, we may each be an instrument in the hands of God. Happily, we need not be all the same kind of instrument. Just as these instruments in an instrument in an orchestra differ in size, shape, and sound, we too are different from one another. We have different talents and inclinations, but just as the French horn cannot duplicate the sound of the piccolo, neither is it necessary for us all to serve the Lord in the same way. This is an important point. The Lord needs you to do it in your own way, using your own talents and your unique individual carrying. Remember that. Angels above us are silent notes taking of every action, then do what is right. No one else can do what you can do. Please do not compare yourselves to others. Rather, bloom where you're planted. This is one of the lessons I learned from growing up in a very small farming community. Of course, at the time, I felt rather put upon because of all the chores and responsibilities this afforded. I wondered each time we left events early to go home and milk why I couldn't stay like my city cousins. Their life looks so much easier, but looks can be deceiving. Do not seek for greener grass or covet thy neighbor. This is something my parents taught me. Learn to be content where you are. I also learned about service and how to be an instrument in the Lord's hands by observing my parents and their selfless acts of kindness to neighbor and stranger alike. It was common for my mom to feed a hobo passing by, or to fix dinner for a needy family, or to go visit someone just because. My dad was always first in line to help put up hay, or to fill up someone's gas tank because of miscalculated mileage to the next gas station. He was especially good at listening and lifting other souls. He gave hope where there was despair and lightened many heavy burdens with his humor and kindness. He loved the Charlie Chaplin song, Smile. That actually is a great carry-on song. Light up your face with gladness. Hide every trace of sadness. Although a tear may be ever so near, that's the time you must keep on trying. Smile. What's the use of crying? You'll find that life is still worthwhile if you just smile. Sometimes we question our promptings because of what I call the smallness factor. We think that because the Lord wants us to do just a tiny thing, that it's not important. This is wrong. Sister Bonnie Parkin, former General Relief Society President, counsels. What does it mean to be an instrument in everyday terms? I think it means to nurture others. Joseph Smith called it acting according to those sympathies in our hearts. Believe me when I say each of us is much better than we think. We need to recognize and celebrate that which we're doing right. Much of what we do seems small and insignificant, just a part of daily living. When we are called to give an account to Jehovah, as the prophet Joseph counseled, I know that we will have much to share. Carrying on is about being consistent. Line upon line, precept upon precept. Testimonies are built one step at a time. In his 2006 October General Conference address, Don R. Clark of the Second Quorum gave a talk about becoming instruments in the Lord's hands. One story is so tenderly told that I want to quote it. He begins, "My maternal grandfather, Alma Benjamin Larson, was only 34 years old when he woke up one morning and noticed that he had problems seeing. Shortly thereafter, he lost his sight entirely. Grandfather had served a mission and been a faithful member of the church. He was a farmer with a wife and three children, and he could not imagine life without sight. Grandfather's wife and small children now had to bear the extra burdens of helping on the farm, and money became tight. During this time of physical darkness, many people became instruments in God's hands to help my blind grandfather. One experience that has a powerful impact on his family happened in 1919. It was a year of great financial difficulty for all the people in grandfather's town. Farms were being foreclosed, and businesses were going broke. There was a sizable mortgage on his farm, and grandfather received a statement saying he would have to pay $195 in order to carry the mortgage over for another year. For him, paying this bill was like demanding a pound of flesh. Nearly everyone was in the same condition, and it seemed impossible to obtain that much money. If he had gathered everything that the farm produced, the horses, cows, and machinery, he could not have sold them for $195. Grandfather asked a neighbor to butcher two or three of his own cows, and he sold them and some other products. He had extended credit to his neighbors with the understanding that they would pay at the end of the year, but none of his debtors was able to pay him. The economic situation for his family was bleak." Brother Clark quotes from his grandfather's journal, "I shall never forget that cold evening just before Christmas of 1919. It looked as though we would lose the farm. My daughter Gladys laid a slip of paper in my hand and said, 'This came in the mail today.' I took it to her mother and asked her what it was. This is what my wife read to me. 'Dear Brother Larson, I've had you on my mind all day today. I'm wondering if you're in financial trouble. If you are, I have $200 you may have.' The letter was signed Jim Drinkwater. Jim was a small crippled man, and he would have been the last man on earth that anyone would have thought had that much money on hand. I went to his house that night and he said, 'Brother Larson, I received a wireless message from heaven this morning, and I could not get you off my mind all day. I was sure you were in financial trouble.' Brother Drinkwater then gave me $200, and we sent the $195 to the mortgage company. The extra $5 we bought boot and clothes for the children. Santa Claus did come that year." Brother Clark's grandfather then bears his testimony. "The Lord has never let me down. He's touched the hearts of others as he's touched the heart of Brother Drinkwater. I bear witness that the only safety and security that I have ever found has come through trying to keep the commandments of the Lord and upholding and sustaining the authorities of this church." Then Brother Clark concludes, "I've thought much about Jim Drinkwater, and wondered how he came to be one that the Lord could trust. Jim was a little crippled man that God trusted to help a blind farmer with a heavy mortgage and three children. I've learned a great deal from my grandfather's experience with Jim Drinkwater. I've learned that a person does not need to have a church calling, an invitation to help someone, or even good health to become an instrument in the Lord's hands. My young brothers and sisters, strive to be someone the Lord can trust. Always be listening for that still small voice. Have you received a wireless message from heaven today? President Uchtdorf gave this advice in the April 2011 General Conference. Often the Lord speaks to us in ways that we can hear only with our heart. To better hear his voice, it would be wise to turn down the volume control of the worldly noise in our lives. If we ignore or block out the promptings of the Spirit for whatever reason, they become less noticeable until we cannot hear them at all. Let us learn to hearken to the promptings of the Spirit and then be eager to heed them. As we help others carry on, our own burdens become lighter. Become an instrument in the Lord's hands. Another suggestion for carrying on is to include the study of hymns in your daily personal worship time. Have you read what the First Presidency recommends in the preface to the hymn book? The hymns can greatly benefit us as individuals. Hymns can lift our spirits, give us courage, and move us to righteous action. They can fill our souls with heavenly thoughts and bring us a spirit of peace. Hymns can also help us withstand the temptations of the adversary. We encourage you to memorize your favorite hymns and study the scriptures that relate to them. Then, if unworthy thoughts enter your mind, sing a hymn to yourself, crowding out the evil with the good. I love the hymns. They are truly songs of the heart, and I highly encourage you to turn to them for inspiration. Each is a mini sermon that can build testimony, strengthen resolves, and help us carry on. My own gospel convictions have developed and become stronger through the years as I've pondered their messages. I share a few personal experiences to illustrate the power of our hymns, and hope as I do, you will recall your own teaching moments. My first favorite was "There is a Green Hill Far Away." The simplicity of this text gave me a basic, childlike understanding of the unconditional love of our Savior. Oh, dearly, dearly has he loved, and we must love him too, and trust in his redeeming blood and try his works to do. As a teen, I participated in a dance festival at the annual June conference in Salt Lake City. This was so fun for me, a farm girl, who came to the big city to participate with hundreds of other youth in a spectacular event at the football stadium at the U. After the finale, as we dancers learned that the prophet Spencer W. Kimball was there, everyone spontaneously began to sing, "We Thank Thee, O God, for a Prophet." My voice broke as the Spirit bore witness to me that we do have a living prophet. And this feeling has come again and again as I have opportunities to see prophets in person, not on TV, but here at BYU or in the conference center. I do give thanks for a prophet who guides us in these latter days. I went to Ricks College, now BYU Idaho, and attended the weekly devotionals. One particular day, I was feeling a bit depressed, just sort of sad, and wondering where my life was going as I trudged into the meeting. I do not remember who spoke that day, but I do remember singing hymn 250, "We Are All Enlisted." Verse 3 was particularly poignant. "Fighting for a kingdom, and the world is our foe. Happy are we, happy are we. Glad to join the army, we will sing as we go. We shall gain the victory by and by. Dangers may gather, why should we fear? Jesus, our leader, ever is near. He will protect us, comfort, and cheer. We're joyfully, joyfully marching to our home." As these words entered my sad heart that morning, I immediately felt buoyed up and happy to be part of God's army. On my mission, I had a goal to memorize as many hymns as possible. Hymn 29, "A Poor Wayfaring Man of Grief," was one of the first. As you know, this is the hymn that John Taylor sang for Joseph Smith and his brother Hiram that fateful day in June 1844 at Carthage. Taylor recalls, "All of us felt unusually languid, with a remarkable depression of spirits. In consonant with those feelings, I sang a song that had lately been introduced into Nauvoo entitled A Poor Wayfaring Man of Grief. After a lapse of some time, Brother Hiram requested me again to sing that song. I replied, "Brother Hiram, I do not feel like singing," when he remarked, "Oh, never mind. Commence singing, and you will get the spirit of it." At his request, I did so. This was a carry-on moment. It took me longer than most to marry. On occasion, I thought I might be that stereotypical old maid librarian. Turning to the hymns on many lonely evenings lifted my spirits and helped me to maintain eternal perspectives. Where could I turn for peace? Where was my solace? Where was the quiet hand to calm my anguish? Who could understand? He only one. In May 2002, I was diagnosed with breast cancer. About a month later, my father had a stroke and within a week died on July 3rd. This indeed was a time I needed strength to carry on. Hymn 115 gave me hope. Here, bring your wounded hearts. Here, tell your anguish. Earth has no sorrows that heaven cannot heal. Come to the feast of love. Come ever knowing. Earth has no sorrow, but heaven can remove. I suspect that each of you experience similar soul-searching times and testify that hymns can heal our wounded hearts and bring solace. They can also move us to action. Our dear prophet, Thomas S. Monson, said, "My brothers and sisters, may we resolve from this day forward to fill our hearts with love. May we go the extra mile to include in our lives any who are lonely or downhearted, who are suffering in any way. May we cheer up the sad and make someone feel glad. May we feel so that when the final summons is heard, we may have no serious regrets, no unfinished business, but we'll be able to say with the Apostle Paul, 'I have fought a good fight. I have finished my course. I have kept the faith.'" Daily hymns remind us how to live. We are sowing, daily sowing, countless seeds of good and ill. By a whisper sow we blessings. By a breath we scatter strife. In our words and thoughts and actions lie the seeds of death and life. You can make the pathway bright, fill the soul with heaven's light, if there's sunshine in your heart. You can live a happy life in this world of toil and strife. Are you ever burdened with a load of care? Does the cross seem heavy you are called to bear? Count your many blessings, every doubt will fly, and you will be singing as the days go by. In the days of trial, his saints he will cheer, improve each shining moment, and never stand still till the Master appear. His adorable will let us gladly fulfill and our talents improve by the patience of hope and the labor of love. Come unto him, all ye depressed, ye erring souls whose eyes are dim, ye weary ones who long for rest. Come unto him, come unto him. It is my prayer that we can all stand faithful and true. I know that our Savior lives, and that this is the gospel of joy. O youth of the noble birthright, carry on, carry on, carry on. I say these things in the name of our Savior Jesus Christ. Amen.
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4: We don't practice sitting meditation like Zen tradition. Daily living is our practice because we don't have to sit to practice. But in daily lives, we'll be mindful of Buddha's walking of wisdom. That is our practice.
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5: On In Good Faith, it's our privilege to hear stories and accounts from believers told in their own words. Our hope is to listen with an open heart, celebrating the power of faith and belief and what those stories mean to the ones who tell them.
6: I'm speaking in good faith today with Reverend Yuki Sugihara, the priest here at the Oregon Buddhist Temple in Portland, Oregon. But originally, you are from not far from Hiroshima in Japan, I believe. Tell me where you're from.
4: I'm from Shimane Prefecture. That's north of Hiroshima and really small prefecture compared to major city like Tokyo or Osaka.
6: Before we ask about some of your personal experience, I'd like to talk about the tradition of Japanese Buddhism, especially the particular discipline that you follow here at this temple, Jodo Shinshu. And what does that mean?
4: Jodo means pure land. Shinshu means true essence. So our school's name means true essence of the pure land way.
6: So Buddhism begins in what today is India, travels to China, comes through Korea and to Japan. How long has that kind of Buddhism been in the U.S.? Do you know when it first arrived?
4: So our denomination, Jodo Shinshu, arrived to the United States 1898 officially. Before that, we had people from Japan immigrated to United States. And then they had home gathering, but they didn't have priest. So they sent requests to Japan, head temple in Kyoto, to send ministers to the United States. And then we started the temples in United States, mainland United States, in 1898. So state of Hawaii, around that time, it wasn't still the state of Hawaii, right? So they had ministers or the temple a little before mainland.
6: In your biography, I read that both of your parents were from temple families. What does that mean?
4: So Japanese Buddhism is usually kind of a family tradition. So my parents, my father is minister, my grandpa is minister, my mother's from temple, and her father was also the minister, and her grandpa was also the minister. So, you know, it's a kind of generational thing. My home temple, my father's side, have over 380 years of history of being a minister's family. So I'm supposed to be the 15th generation of minister's family at my home temple.
6: But you studied political science. Was that instead of becoming a minister? Was that the original plan?
4: So that's actually an interesting thing in Japan. Most of the children of the temple priest, they don't want to be the priest. So they study something else, or they try to be something else. But at the end, you know, they end up being the minister. I studied political science because of my experience as Rotary exchange students to Rochester, New York. That made me think about a connection of the world and the people. So I wanted to be the translator at that time. So I studied political science at the university. But because my mother passed away in 2001, that changed my plan, and I started to study Buddhism more seriously to become a priest.
6: Even before you knew you were going to be a priest, or maybe you suspected, since it was in the family, what were the earliest teachings that you remember, whether at home or at a temple, and learning?
4: So in Japan, it's kind of custom to say itadakimasu. That means I'm receiving the meal with gratitude before the meal. And gochisou sama deshita, that means that was the feast. So thank you very much for this meal. That is at the end of the meal. That kind of appreciation was something I learned in the early stage of my life. And this feeling of appreciation comes from a Buddhist teaching too.
6: Are there any particular teachings that make your discipline separate in any way or different than some of the other Buddhist traditions?
4: So Jodo Shinshu in particularly, we don't practice sitting meditation like Zen tradition. Our practice is, I would say, daily living is our practice. So that's really different because we don't have to sit to practice. But in daily lives, we'll be mindful of Buddha's working or Buddha's working of wisdom. That is our practice.
6: Are there particular teachings or practices that you have in mind as you go through a day?
4: So it's going to be a little bit long probably, but the teaching we rely on is the teaching called the Raja Sutra. Sutra is a collection or the message delivered by Shakyamuni Buddha, the historical Buddha. And the Raja Sutra talks about another Buddha named Amida. Amida is the Buddha of infinite light, infinite life. Then this Amida Buddha established a vow before becoming Buddha to save all beings. To save all beings, the Amida Buddha established the working, that is the name Namo Amida Butsu. Namo Amida Butsu. And within this name, Namo Amida Butsu, we receive the wisdom and compassion of Amida Buddha. So in daily lives, we always be mindful of this calling of Amida Buddha in Namo Amida Butsu. And we recite Namo Amida Butsu with humbleness and gratitude for Buddha's benevolence, for saving us from our delusional thinking or self-centered viewpoint.
6: Before meeting you here at the temple in Portland, I watched, especially during COVID now, many different religions have had to put church online and put worship and practice online. And so you do lead chanting. Is there a short portion of a chant or a sutra that you could share with us?
4: Sure. One of the probably the short and melodious chanting is called San Bujo. San means three. Bujo means to request or call. So this is a three respectful calling to call upon Buddhas to come in to this place to get ready for the Dharma gathering. That is a San Bujo. So maybe it's going to be loud a little bit.
6: Okay, I'll apologize.
4: Okay.

0: Thank you, that's beautiful. So that's in preparation for worship.
1: Usually we chant this before, at the beginning of the service, at usual services, yes.
0: Are most of your congregants, do they speak Japanese?
1: No, Oregon Buddhist Temple, 50% is Japanese or Japanese American, and 50% is non-Japanese. And those who speak Japanese is really few, and mostly we communicate with English.
0: And the chants, what language is this? The
1: chanting, it's written in Chinese, but we are pronouncing Chinese character in Japanese way. So it's difficult to say, but I would say it's Japanese, yeah.
0: I wonder if you could give me an example of how Buddhist teachings in your tradition might affect how you do things differently, just in everyday life, whether it's you or someone else in your congregation. Can you think of an example?
1: So we often use the acronyms to express our teachings. And there is an acronym called GAS, G-A-S. That stands for greed, anger, and stupidity. Stupidity could be ignorance, but these three are called three poisons in Buddhism. And in our understanding, ordinary beings like me is always driving ourselves with this gas pedal. But can you imagine the car without brake? If we only have gas pedal, we crash, we hit someone, or we hurt somebody. So we need brake pedal. And the teaching of Buddhism works or serves us the brake pedal of our mind. And brake is also the acronym to me. B, balance. R, rethinking. A, acceptance. K, kindness. And E is endurance. So these brake pedal works for me to slow down in our daily lives. So when I be greedy, as you mentioned, maybe I play music. And I have, I don't know, 5 bass guitars and 2 electric guitars, 1 acoustic guitar, 2 ukulele, many musical instruments. But still, I want to own more. That is my greed, right?
0: I don't know. As a musician, I'm not sure you could have too many stringed instruments.
1: That's true. That's true, though. But this is the greed I have. And as you mentioned, that's true. You know, we can have enough musical instrument as a musician. But for some people who doesn't play music, they may think, I have too much. But the Buddha's teaching serves as brake pedal. So, you know, when I want to buy something new, the Buddha's teaching gives me working of R, rethinking. And then, oh, I shouldn't buy, you know, new one or something. That kind of mind appears in my mind because I encounter a Buddha's working.
0: Famously, the Dalai Lama once said, I'm not teaching you to become Buddhist if you're a Christian. Use what I'm teaching to become a better Christian or whatever it might be. So there are some people who study Buddhism and those paths and truths in a secular way. But this is the Buddhist temple, and so there's a religious aspect. I'm wondering if you could talk to me about what is the divine to you, whether someone calls that God or a divine spirit, whatever that might be.
1: So in our tradition, as I mentioned, we rely on the sutra called the Raja Sutra. That is teaching delivered by Shakyamuni Buddha, historical Buddha. But this historical Buddha is talking about another Buddha named Amida Buddha. So Amida Buddha, I don't know if it's really right word to say divine, because Amida Buddha is not something superior, but Amida Buddha is how do I say?
0: And maybe I could ask, a lot of people know the musical Anna and the King and I. And they show the king of Siam, now Thailand, as if praying to Buddha as a god. But I understand Buddha as a teacher. So Is that correct, that you're not looking at these teachers as a divine person, even though they may have those qualities?
1: That's true. We see Buddha as teacher, and we don't see Buddha as divine being. Yeah, that's true. Mm-hmm.
0: Do you see divinity working in the world, answering prayers or guiding people? How does that work in the philosophy?
1: That's interesting and difficult question to answer, maybe. But in our tradition, we are not praying to Amida Buddha, but Amida Buddha's working is already here. Then realizing the working of Amida Buddha with gratitude, that is a kind of our understanding. So we don't pray, but we already have the working of Buddha. How should I say this?
0: From a Christian background, mm-hmm. I'm used to praying to God.
1: I see.
0: And hoping to receive guidance, mm-hmm. or that things may turn out a certain way. And sometimes I think, well,

0: working is always here. So it's more like realizing the working of Amida's wisdom. That is our practice and our daily lives. So we don't pray, but we already have the working. So realizing is more important, or realizing the working is kind of our practice.
1: You and your wife are parents of a daughter and a son. I'm wondering, how has being a father, being a parent, has that affected how you think about what you teach?
0: I think so. When I was a child, I didn't know how much my parents, you know, how many hardship my parents went through. But becoming father of the parent of the children, I realized how much my parents did for me. So the lives with my children is also the realization of love, kindness, and a compassion of my parents. So as I mentioned, it's always the realization of these things. That is our daily lives.
1: When I walked in this beautiful temple, one of the first things I noticed was the beautiful smell of incense that's still around us. What does that represent?
0: Incense was used to remove our smell from outside, to be ready to listen to the teaching. That was the meaning of incense. Another meaning of the incense is to adorn Buddha. Adorn is the right word, right? Yeah. So incense is used to adorn the Buddha. Yeah.
1: And I'm wondering, what about being a minister brings you joy?
0: I meet many people who have different opinions, and, you know, having different opinions, that is a great thing, you know. In one of another sutras we rely on, called Amida Sutra, in there it said, the realm of enlightenment, there are lotus flowers, like blue, yellow, red, white. These different colors of lotus flowers emit the radiance of lights, and it melts or become one without interrupting each other. So in this world, our realm, we have different faith, different religions, and different beliefs. But I think the Buddhist way of looking at these things is everybody is here, and everybody have different opinions, but that's okay. We are eliminating each other to be more respectful and be more compassionate to each other. So meeting many people, that brings me joy.
1: Having grown up in the tradition in Japan and then coming to the U.S., what do you wish people in the U.S. understood about your practice?
0: Well, Buddhism is not only about meditation, but daily lives could be the practice. That is one thing I want to mention. And Buddha's working, or Buddha's wisdom, it's always here. So be mindful of the working, realize it, and live with appreciation and humbleness. That is my hope. And I hope many people encounter this teaching in the United States and in the world. And hopefully we are able to share this teaching with many people.
1: Is there something I should ask you, but I don't know to ask you? Something else that you think would be important to share or you'd like to mention?
0: So I mentioned about Amida Buddha. And Amida Buddha, there are two, this might be really a little bit complicated, but Amida Buddha, a true form of Amida Buddha, is true reality itself. So no form, no color. So the words cannot be described. But from this true reality itself manifested the form Amida Buddha. That is to reach to ordinary beings like me who have greed, anger, stupidity, or ignorance, right? So that is the working of non-discriminative wisdom to discriminative wisdom. And this non-discriminative wisdom to discriminative wisdom is really important, because in this world, we use discriminative wisdom to distinguish people and things. But non-discriminative wisdom is the wisdom

0: system of total or absolute equality. So there are no differences of values among people and things. So Amida Buddha is a manifestation of that non-discriminative wisdom that teaches us how we use discriminative wisdom to distinguish things and people. And then our relation to Amida Buddha is realizing we were using discriminative wisdom, but we have to rely on, well, we have to entrust ourselves to the working of non-discriminative wisdom.
1: You're still a young man, but in the years that you've been alive and paying attention to these teachings, are there things that you think differently about now than you did 15 years ago, 20 years ago?
0: 20 years ago, I was more aggressive. I don't know.
1: You hadn't put on the brakes yet.
0: That's true. Yeah, I was driving myself with gas pedal. But now I feel more importance of the brake pedal. That's true. Yeah.
1: Reverend Yuki Sugihara from the Oregon Buddhist Temple, thank you so much for speaking with me today in good faith.
0: Yeah, thank you very much for having me here today.
2: That's our time for today. Thanks to Reverend Yuki Sugihara of the Oregon Buddhist Temple in Portland, Oregon, for generously sharing his stories and his faith. In Good Faith is committed to the idea that we all benefit from hearing people of widely varying backgrounds share their personal experience with faith and belief. 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I'm Stephen Cap Perry. I hope you'll join me again soon, right here, In Good Faith.

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4: It's commonly thought that grandeur brings feelings of awe, that epic and outsized marvels command our attention, our respect and admiration, more than things that are small. In actuality, tiny things, even microscopic wonders, can fill us with an overwhelming sense of gratitude and humility. Just the thought that a hummingbird can hum and hover evokes a feeling of awe and wonder. That a small beam of light can refract into a rainbow, or that gentle vibrations can carry a lullaby through the air from parent to child. 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
5: BBC News with Moira Alderson. Pope Leo has warned that artificial intelligence poses potential existential risk to humanity and should not be used to concentrate power in the hands of just a few people. In his first teaching document, he say AI should not be used for military purposes. The Pope held a news conference alongside Christopher Ola, the co-founder of the AI company Anthropic, who said firms like his needed moral guidance from outside.
6: People who care about things going well, who are paying close attention, who are willing to say hard things and insist on safety, who are willing to be our earnest, thoughtful critics. It is through dialogue and mutual effort, through the push and pull, that humanity will achieve great things.
5: President Trump has reiterated that he either wants a great and meaningful deal with Iran or no deal at all. But Mr. Trump has also now linked this call for Saudi Arabia, Qatar and other Arab states, as well as Pakistan, to sign the Abraham Accords, which would see them normalise ties with Israel. Our State Department correspondent Tom Bateman has more details on the potential deal.
7: US officials say the agreement would see Iran reopen the Strait of Hormuz in exchange for the Americans lifting their naval blockade. The text could be as short as just a page or so, agreeing to extend the ceasefire for 60 days, get shipping moving through the strait, and listing a set of ambitions on Iran's nuclear program, which would be hammered out in further talks. In this sense, the deal leaves the most difficult issues for later. But the Iranian Foreign Ministry spokesman, Esmail Bakai, played down US reports of an immediate breakthrough.
5: In the past half hour, Iran's government says it's ordered the resumption of international internet access, which has been blocked since the war started. Early trials of a new gene therapy suggest a single dose could reduce what's known as bad cholesterol by 62% for life. The treatment involves a gene editing medicine, which leads to more of the bad cholesterol being cleared from the blood. Russia has warned foreign nationals in Ukraine, including diplomats, to leave Kyiv, saying it plans further strikes on the capital. From Moscow, here's Steve Rosenberg.
8: The foreign ministry said Russia would carry out what it called systematic strikes against Ukrainian military-industrial facilities in Kyiv, including locations where Moscow says Ukraine is designing, producing, programming and preparing drones for use. Decision-making centres and command posts would be targeted too, it said. Moscow is framing this as a response to what it claims was a deliberate Ukrainian drone attack last Friday on a college and student dorm in Starobilsk, a town in Russian-occupied eastern Ukraine. The Ukrainian military has denied deliberately targeting civilians.
5: Steve Rosenberg with that report. BBC News.
4: I'm Marcus Smith, and this is Constant Wonder. Join me on a quest to find awe and wonder in all nature, human or wild, vast or small. Encounters that move us beyond words.
9: It is so common for us to close our eyes and picture blowing sand dunes and a lack of plants or any kinds of organisms except maybe a camel. We have these misconceptions about them as lifeless or stagnant, desert wasteland or desertification. These are negative words when in reality we have these deserts that are really cool, really diverse, teeming with life.
4: I want you to meet Dr. Sasha Reed, one of those fortunate souls who gets to live a stone's throw away from some of America's most iconic, picturesque public lands, including that mighty tourist magnet called Arches National Park. Sasha Reed is a biogeochemist with the U.S. Geological Survey in Moab, Utah. This part of the world is a place where, as the celebrated writer Wallace Stegner once put it, you have to get used to an inhuman scale. He's right, of course, but even at that, maybe he's pulling his punches because the sheer vastness of the Colorado Plateau and surrounding deserts can overpower any attempt to comprehend it.
9: It feels like another planet if you can picture the kind of skyscrapers of red rock above you and the sun shining and the sage greens of shrubs and the bright greens of the grasses, and you have the Colorado River muddy running through the middle of it. And so you're surrounded by these big things that draw your eye and that are impressive, these big arches, these big cliff faces, this big sky.
4: Like Wallace Stegner or anybody else who's been there, Sasha Reed has dealt with the shocking immensity of this place. She loves the massive natural monuments, that inhuman scale. Her deeper passion, however, seems to move in the opposite direction. Her gaze is routinely directed at thriving communities of minuscule organisms that you or I might not ever notice unless somebody points them out for us.
9: And then all of a sudden, something, maybe a lizard moves or something, and catches your eye on the ground. And then you look down, and at first it looks like some weird dirt. And then if you get down and look closely, it is this universe apart.
4: This universe she's talking about, these communities of biocrust, immense in their own way, each is a micro-complex. I'm not so sure the term biocrust is a real winner. I can't imagine any PR firm suggesting that you brand these organic colonies as cryptobiotic or microphytic soils. Great terms for scientists, but kind of challenging for layfolk. Yet if anyone can say biocrust and get you watering at the mouth, craving an encounter with it, well, Sasha Reed can. In this episode of Constant Wonder, two remarkable characters. First, Sasha Reed herself, whom you've just met, one of the best science educators you'll ever meet, who grew up back east, initially thought she'd become a doctor or a lawyer, who had never been camping until she was an adult, and who openly admits to having been scared the first time she found herself out under a desert night sky with nothing but a backpack. Nowadays, Sasha has learned how to live out of a backpack, and she loves dirt, biocrust in particular, and she wants you and me to love it too. She's kind of a biocrust missionary, and when she's out in the backcountry, she often ends up tucking specimens of this very special soil into her backpack to put under a microscope back at the lab. Quick aside here, if you happen to see your toddler putting dirt clods in your backpack, think of Dr. Sasha Reed and let it go, because maybe that child's a budding biogeochemist. Then, once we've gotten to know Sasha Reed and how she managed some real tension between her hopes and her fears, We'll also get to know the second love of her life, after her husband, of course. I'm referring to this episode's second remarkable character. A little personification will be needed here because I'm talking about the unusually charismatic Biocrest itself. Something very charming about Sasha Reed is that she is also charmed by this tiny little world of organisms that she studies. I have heard her personify them, speaking with genuine enthusiasm about their beauty, their moxie, their patience, their indomitable spirit. These friends of hers in Biocrest, minuscule as they are, well, they've just started to remind me an awful lot of the Whos down in Whoville from Horton Hears a Who. That's a quick hat tip to Dr. Seuss and his ethical and environmental concern for small living things. That's a perspective that resonates in a big way with our guest, and I think that's hardly a spoiler at this point. So let's begin with the story of our first character, the biogeochemist Dr. Reed. A moment ago she said, "And then you look down." I think she was being autobiographical there, about the moment that her thinking transformed, back in the days when she first made acquaintance with our second character, biological soil crust.
9: It is this highly textured, multicolored community of mosses and lichens and cyanobacteria living and photosynthesizing right there on the soil surface. And it looks so weird that it stops you in your tracks if you really get down and look at it. And so I remember thinking, what the heck is this?
4: I have to ask if there wasn't a conversion of some kind for you in all of this, because I happen to know that you didn't go camping as a kid and you'd never been camping till you came out west. Where did you first go camping? And did you, on that occasion, have any understanding of just how rich and abundant the life forms are in a place like the Intermountain Desert West?
9: The first place I went camping was outside of Phoenix, so it was a desert. I had not been camping before. I was terrified about the idea of sleeping with only a thin piece of fabric between me and all of the things that certainly wanted to kill me in the desert night, all the sounds and the small chirps and the creaks.
4: Was there elbow twisting involved to get you there?
9: So I was going to visit my boyfriend, now my husband, and he is an avid camper. And I hadn't agreed to go camping. He was going to college out west. I was in college in New York. And I came out to visit him, and he picked me up at the Phoenix airport. And he let me know then that we were going camping. And it was in a desert. And I was really nervous, but probably trying to play it pretty cool. And then the stars came out, and they were bright. The sky, not having very much moisture, really let me see a whole new side of the stars. And sitting outside and feeling the air as it cooled and hearing the sounds of the animals as they called to each other. So I went to college thinking I would be a lawyer, and then I switched to thinking I would be a medical doctor, and that's why I took organic chemistry, and absolutely fell in love with organic chemistry, in large part because of an incredible professor. And I remember driving one night with my college friends, and we were going to visit some other friends at a different town, and looking up and seeing the bright night sky and seeing molecules in the stars. So one of the ways that we draw molecules in chemistry is kind of letters that connect with lines, and they really look like constellations in some way. And that hit me like a ton of bricks at that moment. I was seeing the molecules that I had been drawing in class in the stars and feeling that scale of the molecular to the universal and feeling like this small part of this bigger thing and smaller thing. And so it was that crossing from the things that I couldn't see because they were so small to the things that I couldn't see because they were so vast felt really, really powerful in the moment.
4: You're reminding me of being a young scout in the bottom of the Grand Canyon, where just a day before I had been on the rim looking at the vastness of it, but then I'm down at the river looking just at a few pebbles.
9: Yes.
4: And realizing that somehow these things adhere to each other, the big and the small.
9: I love that. And I think that connectedness, that big and the small, not only are they both existing, but what you were experiencing too, the pebbles came from the rock. And so that connection between things and just feeling like this bit of stardust ourselves in those moments was really, really powerful. And most of my friends were like, why are you studying chemistry? To have that be providing these kind of profound experiences in the universe was really, really cool.
4: Did you feel a little like the odd person out, the odd man out?
9: I don't think any of my closest friends were doing any kind of science degree at all. And like I said, there are no scientists in my family.
4: Was that hard to be kind of on your own that way?
9: It wasn't. I kind of liked it, I think. I kind of enjoyed the challenge of taking what I was learning and forcing my friends and family to be excited about it. And I think that I never realized that before until that question, but I think that still plays out now to take things that it is easy for people not to see the beauty of or the wonder of and to try to find the ways to share it with them so that it hits them like a ton of bricks. So I loved chemistry and graduated in chemistry, but when I was leaving college, I didn't feel that I wanted to go on with a career in chemistry. And I think it was because I didn't feel very connected to the work that I was doing. I loved intellectually how it let me see the world, and it seemed very exciting in some ways, but I really knew it wasn't for me. And I kind of thought I was done with science after that. And I moved out west to be near my then boyfriend, now husband. And it was through that experience out west where I really started to miss science, kind of like the mafia, you never get out. They pull you back in. And so I was a technician working with the U.S. Geological Survey, missing science, so got that job doing science. And I was introduced to some scientists who were biogeochemists. And I was trying to figure out what exactly that field was. And it's a younger field. They didn't have it at my college at all. And I realized that it was the study of the natural world using chemistry as a central toolkit, and that it would allow me to join my love of chemistry with my desire to work on global ecological issues. And it blew my mind, the idea that chemistry could be used in that way to solve problems.
4: You know how people say it blew my mind? Okay, you just told me a story about the connection between the stars and then the schematic drawings of molecules. Mm-hmm. And that's mind-blowing. But you actually had your mind blown just by starting to understand what a biogeochemist might be?
9: Yeah, exactly. And not only to understand what a biogeochemist might be, but to see that that's what I wanted to be. To see that there was actually this field, this study type in the world that exactly fit my loves.
4: So tell me again exactly how it fit your loves.
9: Yeah. I want this planet to be able to sustain us and these incredible ecosystems of other kinds of organisms, this kind of joining of the living and the non-living. And especially at that age, in your early 20s, I really wanted to do the kind of science that would help us have the information we need to make wonderful decisions about this planet. And I felt like the organic chemistry that I was doing in college was super cool and was of interest, but it didn't didn't have any of that aspect of the challenges that I think that we face as a species here. I felt that in order to address those, I would have to leave chemistry behind.
10: You suddenly realized, I don't have to leave that behind.
9: I can still have my cake and eat it too. I can be the chemist that I want to be, but I can use that chemistry to address these challenges that I think are most pressing for us.
10: Our guest here on Constant Wonder is Sasha Reed. Dr. Reed is a biogeochemist with the U.S. Geological Survey, a woman who once thought she was done with chemistry, only to find out that chemistry wasn't quite done with her. This recognition was a turning point in her life, ultimately leading to a doctorate from the University of Colorado at Boulder. But that might actually be jumping too far ahead of where we are in this story. We're still in Moab, in a season when she was still trying to find her vocation in life. Her boyfriend and she are now married. The desert wasn't losing its charm at all. If anything, its spell was growing stronger for them. And this region, where a whole lot of people would gladly live if only they could, was beginning to feel more and more like home. She was willing to serve tables to stay put right there. I'm kind of tempted to think of her as kind of like, well, you know, one of those aspiring actresses in Hollywood or a performer going to New York City, just with a very different sort of ambition, way out in the thirstiest miles of flyover country.
9: So we moved to a dryland place, not because I had a job studying biocrusts. When we first moved to Moab in the late 90s, I was waiting tables at the Moab Brewery and the coffee shop there. And so I was just exploring the out of doors on my own and didn't have any kind of formal introduction to biocrusts. The first biocrusts I saw were incredibly colorful. And so I think I had the opportunity to be shocked by them early on because there were so many pinks and greens and blacks and
10: whites. What were you expecting?
9: I think I didn't even know they existed.
10: It would be highly impolitic of me here to say that she stumbled on biocrusts, because once you know how fragile and vulnerable they are, you would be super careful not to stumble. Scientists and conservationists and rangers all advocate for their protection. It's not enough to just tread lightly. A person's a person, no matter how small. But as I was saying, Sasha Reed had an accidental encounter with these living organisms, discovering them quite by chance, and she was immediately hooked. Her fears as an East Coast girl out west, intimidated by desert wildness and solitude and vastness, those are in her rearview mirror. Red Rock Country ended up fitting her much better than she ever could have anticipated. There's a pivotal memory she has, kind of her baptism by sand, you could say. It's the moment she realized not only that she loved her new life in western dry lands, but that she had what it takes to thrive there.
9: I was doing research as a technician with the U.S. Geological Survey, and I had to hike in and out of an area where I was going to collect some samples of soil and biocrust.
10: Yeah.
9: And many miles. I'm trying to remember if it was something on the order of an 18-mile day. And I started early in the morning when it was just getting light, and I ended in the dark. I had to hike with my headlamp a little bit. And I think that experience of overcoming my fear to be able to spend time outside by myself was transformative. I had this heavy backpack on filled with soils. I had made it all the way there, done my collections by myself, was walking back, beautiful canyons, incredible vistas around me. I'm carrying this heavy pack. I've covered all of these miles. I'm going to make it back by myself. I can handle this in a way that surprised me. And that shaped me somehow, and I felt so capable.
10: You're a novice sent to do field work to collect specimens for the lab. You're all alone for miles on end, from dawn till dusk. It's not suitable work for just anyone. particularly if you're not comfortable being alone with your own thoughts. There are TV survival shows about all of this, you know. I learned from Sasha Reed how the experience was not distressing or demoralizing for her. Quite the opposite, in fact.
9: I think this comes from how the West and my time outside has shaped me. But I feel drawn to open spaces that I can see a lot of nature around me. And I think I really like to feel small. I think life can be overwhelming for all of us at times, and we can feel intensely the stresses of our day-to-day life and the challenges that we face and things we have to deal with. Feeling small somehow makes those stresses feel less important to me. They're kind of seen in the context of a much larger world, and it makes me be like, all right, like, that's not that big a deal. I can handle that. It seems like from studying myself, I also am drawn to making myself a little bit afraid.
10: Really? Yeah. I mean, you can make light of that and laugh all you want, but you benefit from putting yourself in situations where there's a little bit of fear that kicks in.
9: I seem drawn to it, yes. Like, I like to go to pretty remote places and to kind of push myself to experience adventures that in the moment I wonder what it is that I'm doing. So not adrenaline type adventures like jumping off of something or something like that, but more going to the middle of nowhere and trying to be out there with a handful of friends for a long time, maybe hiking a lot of miles, maybe climbing a mountain, doing something where the remoteness and the kind of scope of the trip make me feel a little bit nervous. I don't know if that's because I enjoy the release of surviving when we get back, or if it's similarly to the feeling small, it helps me put in perspective there are things to be worried about and you don't need to worry about this work thing. But I find myself a lot wondering, what am I doing right now? Why am I doing this? But I seem to keep doing it.
10: Is there a way to bridge from that experience of awe that comes from fear to doing the thing you said earlier on you want to do in the world, have impact that benefits and brings hope to people?
9: Maybe part of what I enjoy about experiences where I have fear is seeing myself move through the fear, take action and do what needs to be done, even in the face of being afraid. And I think that's what hope is, that even though we're not sure of the outcome and we're worried about the scale of the challenge, that we're able to take action and move forward, even if we're afraid. And so maybe that is what builds hope in me, is the confidence that I can move forward even when I'm afraid, even when things seem hard. And that's the hope that I want to share with other people, so that we together can move forward even if things are challenging in the moment.
10: The last time that played out for you with hope at the end, was it camping?
9: When I felt hopeful at the end and I made it through, yeah.
10: Where were you?
9: I was the last time that I really felt pushed. I was in southwestern Colorado on a long trip. The weather had been challenging. We were at very high elevation, but I was with people who helped me laugh and pushed me through. And at the end, we were really glad that we did it.
10: My boy and I, we went hiking a while back. It was the last time we could access the high mountains back here before a storm came in. And the storm came in while we were there, so we were trying to get out. And he's 14 years. He thought we were going to die.
9: Yeah. And so tell me how that played out.
10: I told him that we were not going to die. And I wasn't sure that we would survive. But we got back to the car. We were drenched and cold. And I was not near hypothermia, but I thought I could be there in 5 minutes. I'm a timid soul.
9: Mm-hmm.
10: I'm not a thrill seeker.
9: Mm-hmm.
10: I want to be safe. I want to live. And yet in my memory, it was a good experience.
9: Yeah. So that's what I find really interesting. Is there, for you, when you think of it as a good situation and remembrance, is it because you lived? Is it because you have the ability to overcome?
10: I think it is for me, number one, that I survived. And that shows a kind of capability, but that capability I know was conjoint with foolishness. And so I have a certain element of shame. And I remember once becoming so dehydrated out in the slick rock above Moab on a bicycle where I didn't have enough water for the trip. And my tongue was sticking to the roof of my mouth. And I felt so foolish.
9: So I had to drink cooler water out of my car once because I was so dehydrated and just I had tried to break into another car where I saw a water bottle. And I know that feeling. I know exactly what you mean, but I don't want to be at the end of my life and not have had those experiences where I got pushed. I pushed myself, and some of it was my own, you know, decision making and things that I wouldn't do again in retrospect. But that you just feel alive, I think, both because you survived, you're not dead, but also because you were faced with a set of problems that had an uncertain outcome and you made it.
10: I know what you're talking about. I do know what you're talking about. I was not an active outdoors person until I was in my late 20s. And when I realized I can actually climb a big mountain and I might be in pain at the end of the trip, 16 hours later, 20 miles, vertical elevation gain of a mile, you say, this is life.
9: Yeah.
10: This is life.
9: There's something powerful about that. It sets up some sort of little conduit system in your, like, you've got this. And I think that ends up playing out in our regular lives too, in ways that are, that, you know, self-confidence isn't the right word, but like,
10: capability.
9: I can do this.
10: Capability. Yeah. Thanks for joining us on this quest called Constant Wonder. I'm Marcus Smith, visiting in this episode with Dr. Sasha Reed, a biogeochemist with the U.S. Geological Survey. We've had a chance to get to know some of what makes her tick and the backstory of how she came out west to discover a passion that has transformed her life experience. And it all connects with a natural phenomenon called biological soil crusts, or biocrust. She came to the desert later than some of us do. I'm a Westerner with family roots that have grown as deep as roots can in the dry lands of the arid Intermountain West. She came west, discovered how much she could love it here, and in the process also discovered an entire subfield of biogeochemistry. It spoke not only to her academic skills, but I think to her natural inclinations. And in that subfield, she became an expert on these fragile colonies of living microorganisms that hold vulnerable desert soil in place and perform a host of other ecosystem services, as they're called. We're going to hear about those shortly. A little earlier, she shared with us a description of her first foray far afield, all alone in desert backcountry, to collect specimens. And she's described what a moment can feel like when you first fall in love with some new, beautiful personal discovery of a natural phenomenon that you've never seen before. My first encounter with biocrust was less of a clear-cut moment of recognition. I had to have somebody point the stuff out to me. It looked a little bit like burnt soil. You have to get down on your knees and kind of lean in to see anything resembling life there. You can't hear them, of course. And yes, once again, I'm thinking about Horton the elephant, his attentiveness, his care for what really is there after all. And you have one of those moments of, well, who'd have thunk? So what exactly were those impressive, multicolored specimens that she collected and toted back to a lab in her backpack that day? Little doodads that are alive.
9: Yeah. Little doodads that are alive, and that just like plants are photosynthesizers, so they're getting their energy from the sun and from carbon dioxide and water, making their own food. And so just like plants, they are able to exist in places that don't have much else going on, and they actually thrive there because these biocrusts want to be able to have direct access to the lots of sun. And so we don't find them in closed canopy forests where there's lots of trees overhead, but instead in places like drylands or the Arctic, Antarctica, where they don't have to compete for sun with those plants that are taller. And so they're making this living in a really hard environment, and they're able. I think one of the things that I really like about biocrusts is that they're optimists, I think.
11: How do you know that?
9: And so they really go for it. They do everything they can in the relatively short time they're allowed to do stuff. And what I mean by that is, they're a crazy word called poikilohydric, which means that they are active when they're wet and they're inactive when they're dry.
10: Pausing here for just a second for the fun of savoring this crazy new word. Put it in your back pocket for a game of Scrabble. The word she just used to describe a particular property of biocrust is poikilohydric, P-O-I-K-I-L-O, hydric. H-Y-D-R-I-C. Now, this isn't verbatim what you'll find in a dictionary, but I'm going to say that poikilohydric basically means stop whatever you're doing when you're dry and kick into high gear when you're wet, because you're not a cactus and you can't store water and you can't even pretend to run on fumes.
9: So unlike plants, you can imagine the roots and they have access to water, and a plant can make decisions about opening and closing its stomates, the pores that it has, which take in CO2 and release water. Biocrusts don't make those decisions. If they are wet, they go for it. They hope that it's going to be worth it every single time, because sometimes it's not worth it. Sometimes being active puts you at risk. And so they don't worry about the risk. They move forward.
10: They just do their doodad thing.
9: They say, you know, life's hard, but you got to enjoy the moments when it's not.
10: So I learned a long time ago, and this was a surprise to me, that even though we use the term dormant during the winter months in the kind of a climate where it's snowy and cold, there are still active cells. They just slow down.
9: Mm-hmm.
10: With these biocrusts, do they just slow down or do they become almost fully inert?
9: So great question. When they're dry, they really do become inert. And there can be things that change in them that, you know, they're experiencing a lot of ultraviolet radiation from the sun. So some chemistry can happen without their control, but they really do become inert. But they don't become inert just because it's cold. Or if you think about plants and kind of the winter being a slow time, a lot of that has to do with what we call phenology, which is really just the timing of activity of living things. So if you think about an oak tree, it's going to grow leaves in the spring, have those leaves through the summer, then it will shed those leaves and will be dormant through the winter. And just like you're saying, we're learning that they're not inactive during that time. They're just doing a lot less than they do, let's say, in the spring. But biocrusts don't have that sort of seasonal phenology in the same way, because they're going to do something if they're wet and they're not going to if they're dry. So what we see in our studies on the Colorado Plateau near Moab, Utah, biocrusts are hugely active in the winter, and they can even photosynthesize under a layer of snow. It's called subnivian photosynthesis. But because if you think about that interface where the snow meets the soil, over the course of a day-night cycle, often it will melt. You'll have liquid water at that interface, even though there's frozen snow on top.
10: And that's just enough to get going.
9: Just enough. And they are happy as clams, but they can go for it. They don't care what time of year it is. They just care about whether they're wet or not.
10: You kind of admire these things.
9: I do. I really admire biocrusts.
10: Is that weird to be an admirer?
9: Probably.
10: I mean, this is not a put on. You really think about these processes.
9: Definitely.
10: as phenomena that are phenomenal.
9: I definitely do. They are phenomenal. These ancient organisms that are able to make a living where other kinds of organisms can't, to create a habitat that is part of the larger ecosystem. I really do admire them.
10: Yeah. Now, one of the exciting things, and I'm going to betray myself here, that I get excited about some things that I might not be able to get my neighbors, you know, instantaneously interested in. But let's talk about sunburn and the ultraviolet radiation that you mentioned. There are components of biocrust that have to hang out with other components, but they have different functions and they interact with each other. And some of them are like hiding behind the others so they don't get burned.
9: Yeah.
10: Is this a system? Is this, sometimes people throw out symbiotic as a term, you know, neighbor helping neighbor kind of a thing. Within the biocrust itself, how is the help being passed around?
9: Our understanding of how biocrust organisms interact with one another is not very good. And so I will tell you the things that I think we know, but there's so much to be learned about how these organisms behave as a community and about how they exchange resources, how they facilitate each other, how they compete with each other.
10: Just kind of like a city almost with its own little economy going on there.
9: Absolutely. It absolutely is a city, and it's functioning and different parts look different than other parts, and the way that those parts connect or don't connect with each other is still unknown. And so we know that biocrusts seem to assemble their communities, and we really do always think of them as a community, not a single species. Even if you took a small 1-inch little plug of biocrust, you would have lots of different kinds of organisms. They could be dominated by one kind of lichen or one kind of moss, but it's always a community of organisms.
10: Okay, I'm thinking of a coral reef. Is that unfair of me?
9: No, that's the perfect analogy. It's the coral reef of the desert. If you picture a coral reef and shrink it in size, that's what biocrusts look like. The colors, the different organisms living side by side, the different shapes, you know, the stag coral or the brain coral. Biocrusts look a lot like those different shapes. And just like coral, biocrusts are an interaction among multiple types of organisms. And as you said, our understanding of symbiosis and mutualism are shifting, and whether or not things are kind of co-benefiting as best friends versus one is able to enslave the other for its needs versus they kind of just like being near each other and we're not exactly sure why. That's still being discovered. But we definitely see them growing as intact, high-functioning communities that are doing things like shading, as you say, protecting different organisms live beneath to be able to avoid that ultraviolet radiation. More highly pigmented organisms can live above. To give an example of how we're thinking about this is we are working on biocrust restoration in a lot of settings. How can we bring biocrusts back after disturbance?
10: Yeah, that's not unlike the bleached coral reefs.
9: Exactly.
10: And people try to figure out how to...
9: Exactly right. And so for a long time, our studies of biocrust restoration really focused on breaking up, kind of crumbling up biocrusts and sprinkling them out across the landscape that was disturbed. So if you take an intact community and you crumble it up, you sprinkle it out in the community that needs to be built. But what we were taking advantage of was the fact that you can break biocrust into small pieces and they survive, which is pretty cool. And so we were doing that so that we could cover these larger areas. But what we're realizing now is we are eliminating the power of the community when we do that. And so when we were sprinkling them out, we were consistently surprised at how little success we had in restoring the biocrust communities. We're really good at growing them in the laboratory, in the greenhouse. Oh my gosh, yes, we can grow all these beautiful lichens, amazing mosses. Let's sprinkle them out onto the landscape and save the desert.
10: It kind of makes you wonder how they ever survived in the first place, because if there's a critical mass required and the mass needs to be these little neighbors who are closely adjacent,
9: when you think about if we were to allow a patch of land that was disturbed to come back on its own, really give it time and the climate was right, we would see that there is a predictable order in the organisms that come back that we would often call that succession.
10: Yeah.
9: And so the first come these very lightly pigmented cyanobacteria, often of the Microcoleus genus. And I picture them like little green, light green worms. And they're unicellular organisms, but they live together in this worm-like shape. And then the outer skin of the worm is, you and I have talked about before, the exopolysaccharide sticky sheath that's amazing at holding soil together, which is why BioCrysts are so critical.
10: They're the glue.
9: And those organisms will worm their way in first, and they don't have to have a lot of pigmentation from the sun because they can wiggle down and have the soil be their sunscreen.
10: Have you seen these things under microscopes?
9: Oh, yeah. Under microscope and scanning electron microscope. So seeing them really close, seeing them bound to that mineral soil.
10: Can you watch them wiggle?
9: You can watch them wiggle. You can watch in a place where they're really abundant. If you wet the soil, you can see the soil turn light green as they wiggle to the top.
10: When it's just rained, maybe.
9: When it's just rained.
10: Yeah.
9: Exactly.
10: Up and down, depending on the rain.
9: Up and down, stabilizing the soil. And so then we see things like mosses and then lichens moving in because they don't have mobility. So they need that soil to be stabilized first. And then we see them assembling. And because the diversity is so high and because the field of biocrust science is so young, we don't know for sure, but it seems like certain types of biocrusts like to live next to other types of biocrusts.
10: If a tree falls in a forest, some folks still like to ask, and no one is around to hear it, does it make a sound? Well, here's a corollary for you, and by the way, it's also a pretty human-centric sort of question. If a tourist steps on some biocrust, is the world really all that much worse off? Will that impact reverberate anywhere? A really blunt way to put the question goes like this.

0: where do I come in? If I'm 200 miles away from Moab or more, and the lichen and the moss, they're getting their piece of the pie, and the cyanobacteria, they're thriving. What's in this down the road for Marcus Smith that I should really care? I do care, of course.
1: Oh, yeah. You got to care, Marcus. Here we go. So one of the main ecosystem services that BioCrest provide is soil stabilization, that glue. And so they are reducing dust formation and reducing erosion. Dust is a huge issue for the Southwest. It has human health consequences because of diseases that are carried in dust. And it's also a big deadly issue with automobile accidents and dust. And then economic things like planes have to be rerouted from Phoenix when dust storms move through. You might still be thinking, why should I care? I'm not going to fly to Phoenix anytime soon. But the transport of that dust to other places can really affect all of us. So as an example, when dust blows from the Colorado Plateau to the Rocky Mountains, it changes the energy balance, the color of the snow that it lands on. That in turn affects how the snow melts because it's darker, so it melts faster. And that decouples in time when that snow melt becomes available for living things that rely on it.
0: You scientists are always connecting dots.
1: Yeah.
0: So, I do care a whole lot. And it appears that BioCrests contribute to our well-being in ways that seem disproportionate to their minuscule size, their all-too-negligible microscopic size. Well, you know, all of this leads to discussions that people are having about policy issues and what are we going to do and what are our laws going to be. Hopefully, good science would inform our decisions as a society. How much carbon can BioCrest pull down?
1: From what we can see, BioCrests are able to take as much carbon dioxide from the atmosphere as a leaf of that same size could.
0: But I think of the BioCrest as a relatively thin skin on the surface, and I think of a plant as being able to pull that carbon and shove it down deeper into the ground.
1: Absolutely. And so what you're getting at is one of my personal favorite questions that we're trying to use isotopes to answer. But what's the fate of that carbon?
0: Yeah, where does it go?
1: Where does it go? And so that's a big part of what we're
0: trying to ask. Because it's one thing to rent the carbon. It's another thing to buy it, to own it.
1: Absolutely. And from a climate perspective, we need to know who's buying it.
0: Renting or buying, that was just my way of trying to imagine how successfully BioCrests can hang on to carbon from the atmosphere. How permanent is this? Well, Sasha Reed clearly relishes the data, but she's also quick to say that it's not all in yet. Nevertheless, she maintains that BioCrests may be a major player in the carbon cycle. And to underscore her point, she gave me an estimate that really surprised me.
1: The understanding that we do have suggests that BioCrests cover 12% of Earth's land surface.
0: No.
1: It's like twice as much as tropical rainforests. It's extensive.
0: No. Yeah. Is this all dry land?
1: It's all places where plants have trouble forming intact canopies. So Arctic, Antarctica, lots of drylands. And drylands are thought to cover well over 40% of Earth's land surface. So they're a big component in and of themselves. And so BioCrests will fill these niches where plants aren't shading them out. And it's a lot of area. So even if at the individual scale, it's not a huge number, you need to multiply it by a huge number and then see what you get. This is what we want to know.
0: I know that you've been a guide to lots of newcomers, total newcomers who've never seen this before. You get to introduce them to BioCrest formations for their very first time.
1: One of the great perks of my career is getting to witness that quite a bit, where you take someone and you see that change in their facial expression and the light of their eye as they get down and they start to see BioCrests for the first time. When I think of BioCrests, I think part of what comes to mind is their importance in ecosystem function we were talking about earlier. But I think what sparked my original passion for them and what I see people as they have that moment with BioCrests is just that they're so cool. They look so cool. You kind of have to work for it at

0: first to get down there close enough. And then you just imagine these small organisms really making it on the surface of this desert soil, their color and their shapes and the way that they're jumbled together and how they just seem like aliens from another planet. We don't expect to find something fantastic there on some dirt on the ground. And so the surprise of it is part of what triggers the emotional response. We do something a lot when we're showing people crust for the first time where we'll wet up a moss, we'll add water, and the moss will physically move as it opens itself to the sun and unfurls its little leaves for photosynthesis. And seeing in this kind of vast open landscape, this bright green patch of moving tissue is just really, really cool.
1: You know, the time-lapse photography, those things that are so famous with the mushrooms, you know, the fungus, do they make those for biocrusts?
0: There's some really cool moss videos. The lab that produced them, it's in Salt Lake City, I'm pretty sure. If you can picture a tiny moss and its little leaves, those leaves have a little kind of spike at the end called an awn, and it's like a little hair that sticks out from the tip of the leaf. These videos show how those awns are used by the mosses to get water from the air to precipitate onto the awn, and then it funnels down into the moss. So it's harvesting water from the air and then opening up.
1: When I was a kid going to school, we talked about kingdoms. Mm-hmm. And for some reason, I stopped at plants and animals, you know. And then as a grown-up, I started thinking, oh, fungus is kind of a different category. Mm-hmm. Biocrusts? Are we talking to like, is it, you can't call it a new kingdom. What I mean, but I think in the school system for kids, it would be really cool if they had a new category that they could elevate to the stature of maybe plants, animals, fungus.
0: I love that idea.
1: Biocrusts.
0: Yeah, I think it would be fantastic to have its own grouping. And biocrusts are really hard to categorize in the absence of that kind of grouping because they span so widely across the tree of life. So you have mosses, which are plants. They are actually plants. They're not vascular plants. They're not grasses and shrubs and trees, but they're plants. Then you have lichens that are a mutualism, maybe a symbiosis between a fungi and a algae of some sort, cyanobacteria. And those two organisms are more different on the tree of life than we are from the fungi. So those two things that are living together, look like a single organism, are more phylogenetically different than we are from the fungal part of that organism. I mean, that's amazing. And then the cyanobacteria are this whole other group. And so they are such a diverse range across that tree of life that it would be a lot easier and more cohesive if we could see them as their own group.
1: Yeah. Have you found that children resonate with any of this?
0: Yeah. I mean, from my nieces and my nephew, they love biocrusts. They are just so cool. And part of it is doing the things like wetting up the crust, getting to see something that looked like it wasn't alive, turn alive. Part of it is they're already closer to the ground. So it's easy on their high functioning knees to get down and see the biocrust. But they really like hearing that little things matter. And so I think biocrusts, often we assume that they're probably not that important because they're tiny, but they are really important. And for kids who sometimes we assume they don't know as much as they do, or they don't have the role to play that they do, they resonates with them. Little things are important, and kids can feel that.
1: I launched into this episode with a quote from Wallace Stegner, a famed interpreter of the American West, a quote about the inhuman scale of our unfathomably large deserts. But if I'm going to be on the level here, I should say that Stegner was also perfectly aware of the critical value of the minuscule and what we overlook when we get too hung up on monumental, imposing stuff. I'm thinking of Stegner's beautiful book from 1967 titled All the Little Live Things. Pour a little water on dry biocrust sometime and see what happens. Our sincere thanks to Dr. Sasha Reed for spending time with us. She's a biogeochemist and ecologist with the U.S. Geological Survey in Moab, Utah. Her experience is hardly limited to expertise with biocrust. And if you want any proof, you should check out her photo on her USGS webpage where she is holding a three-toed sloth, which tells me that biological soil crusts aren't the only slow living thing that she's paid attention to. Thanks to Eric Schultzke and Audrey Hughes for production of this episode. Sound design for this episode by Kevin West, Kira Brewer, and Kason Renshaw. I'm Marcus Smith. Thanks for listening. 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
1: For eons, we humans have considered the cosmos, from the blazing sun and more distant stars in the sky, to tiny life forms at our feet and the roots of trees. We've even tried to figure out ourselves. Aside from what science can deduce about predictable phenomena in repeatable experiments, wonder and awe are never erased. Some say awe is an emotion. Some see awe as a virtue. Whatever happens to us when we find ourselves amazed and overwhelmed in this world of wonders, if our hearts are open, we experience things unforgettable. Sometimes it's something that changes us forever. 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
3: BBC News with Moira Alderson. Iran's President Masoud Pezeshkian has ordered the resumption of international internet access. Most Iranians have been unable to access online services for nearly 3 months, in effect cutting the country off from the outside world. Sasha Schlichter reports.
16: An internet blackout was initially imposed on the 8th of January in response to nationwide anti-government protests, which were brutally put down. A few weeks later, things were back to normal. But then came the US-Israeli bombardment on the last day of February, and hours later, Iran was offline. The Iranian diaspora around the world relies heavily on messengers like WhatsApp and Telegram to stay connected. Then there's the matter of getting news to the outside world. In normal times, access to the global internet remains heavily restricted.
3: Pope Leo has warned that artificial intelligence poses potential existential risks to humanity and should not be used to concentrate power in the hands of just a few people. In his first teaching document entitled Magnifica Humanitas, he said more needed to be done to reduce AI's impact on the environment. He also said the technology should not be used for military purposes. Early trials of a new gene therapy suggest a single dose could reduce what's known as bad cholesterol by 62% for life. The doctors from Britain, the United States and New Zealand said it could mean patients need fewer cholesterol-reducing drugs such as statins. Our health correspondent Sophie Hutchinson has more details.
17: This tiny trial has created genuine excitement. 35 people took part who had a mix of inherited high bad cholesterol and heart attacks at a young age. They were given a gene-editing medicine while continuing with their regular cholesterol-lowering drugs. The new medicine switches off a protein in the liver called PCSK9, thereby allowing more bad cholesterol to be cleared from the blood. The results published in the New England Journal of Medicine show at the highest dose bad cholesterol reduced by up to 62% and remained low a year on.
3: The head of the World Health Organization has said the Ebola outbreak that started in the Democratic Republic of the Congo is outpacing efforts to scale up a response. Tedros Adhanom Ghebreyesus said delays in detecting cases meant responders were now playing catch-up. From Nairobi, here's Thomas Makwana.
18: So far, we have 904 suspected infections, with most of them within DRC, and over 200 deaths reported. But the disturbing figure is that just 20% of the possible 1,745 contacts of those who are infected, just 20% of those have been traced and found, which means that the virus could be spreading further within communities but undetected.
3: You're listening to World News from the BBC.
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19: Burkhardt Bilger grew up in Oklahoma, the son of German immigrants and the grandson of a Nazi party chief.
20: I think in this country, we've always had a very, very black and white idea about the war and what it meant to be German. You were a Nazi or you were a Schindler, and there was no in between. Otherwise, you're in some way complicit, which in many cases is true. I mean, like people like my grandfather, they went along with this regime which did horrific things.
19: Burkhardt Bilger's family didn't speak much about his grandfather's past. It was a topic on which his normally articulate and straight-talking mother, Edeltraut Bilger, would become somewhat aloof. For his own part, as a young boy visiting relatives in Germany, Burkhardt was nervous around his grandfather, a stern and serious man named Karl Gunnar, who was missing one eye. But years after Karl's death in 1979, Burkhardt's family learned that this complicated man had actually undermined his own Nazi party repeatedly and at great risk to his own life on behalf of villagers in occupied France.
20: And this guy was a Nazi, but he saved my son, but he got me out of prison, but, you know.
19: Burkhart Bilger has been a staff writer at The New Yorker for over 20 years. He has a new book out titled Fatherland, a memoir of war, conscience, and family secrets. We bring you today his family's story, how they discovered that their own history was far more inspiring than they'd ever imagined. You see, Carl Gunnar wasn't just a complex person, he was a complex Nazi. His family had reason to fear the worst about him, but their research into his Nazi past completely altered the way they thought about him. Here's his grandson, Burkhart Bilger, again.
20: There's a whole story there that this man could have been, on the one hand, kind of blind and complicit, and on the other hand, courageous and principled. Would I have had the courage to do what he did during the war?
19: The central character of the story, Carl Gunnar, was born in 1899 and raised in the Black Forest of southwestern Germany. His life was shaped by both world wars. These wars upended the way he had thought about the world in his youth.
20: So he was 19 years old. He had been studying to be a priest and suddenly got this call to the army. It was at the end of the war, 1918, and he shows up in the Western Front. And in September of that year, it's the Battle of Meuse-Argonne, and he's in the Argonne Forest, and the Algerian light infantry is attacking the German position. You know, the French had all these colonial soldiers, and he's in a trench with his best friend when, in the middle of this massive attack, I mean, the Germans are outnumbered, it's the end of the war, it's kind of the last great battle of the war, at night, a landmine goes off next to him in the trench, and a piece of shrapnel goes into his eye, but the more deadly one goes into his best friend. And what's happened is his best friend has been panicking in the trenches next to him. He's a younger soldier, and my grandfather ends up taking him in his arms to comfort him and keep him from running into the fight. And that's when the landmine goes off and the piece of shrapnel hits my grandfather's best friend in the back and kills him instantly. And of course, if he hadn't been holding him in his arms, that piece of shrapnel would have hit my grandfather and killed him instead. So it was a devastating event for him, both for himself physically and for him psychologically, to lose his friend that way.
19: You wrote, he returned from the war with a sense that never left him that the world was a shattered thing in need of radical repair. How did that belief inform his life after the war?
20: Well, you know, I think he had always been a man of strong belief, a man who needed structures and needed rules to live by and beliefs to live by. He'd grown up in this very poor Black Forest village, and the priesthood was something that to a lot of people it wouldn't have been very appealing. It was a very grim sort of religion, but to him, I think it offered something beyond this kind of sharecropper existence that he had, and he had put his whole faith and his whole mind into it and was in seminary. He really thought that was his life, and so war, to see this senseless slaughter, I mean, to really arrive in 1918, I think there was no hope left in that battle for Germans, for anybody. They'd just seen millions of people die on both sides. And all the idea that he might have had that God is with us, that there's a purpose to this slaughter, I think really just left him in that moment. And what he came out of it with was not wanting to be a priest anymore, but wanting to be a teacher. The sense that what needs to be done here is not pray, but to inform people how to build a more equitable politic, how to build a more equitable society. The terrible irony of that is that led him to Nazism eventually, and a certain kind of blinkered blindness that had its own terrible outcome. But I think at the time, he had just seen this, what seemed to him a shattered world, a shattered economy, and he wanted to find some way to stitch it back together.
19: Here's a story from my family. In the 1940s, my grandfather was doing in-flight training in a B-17 bomber. He hears a voice when there's no one around telling him three times to put on his parachute. Moments after he puts it on, his plane collides with another plane and crashes. His life was spared, but six soldiers died. I thought of that story when I read about your grandfather, Carl Gunnar, coming back from the Western Front, you know, at the end of World War I.
20: Yeah, and this is a story was told to me by my mother and by a couple of villagers in the Black Forest. This was a tale that was passed around the village afterwards. He was on the transport back to Germany, kind of wounded and broken, as I said, from the battle. He was sitting in the car with other soldiers, and suddenly he sees an old comrade of his stand up in the aisle and gesture for him to come out. And he looks up at him and says, wait a second. How can you be here? You died in the battle several months ago. What's going on? And the guy insistently waves for him to come down the aisle. So he gets up completely dumbstruck and follows this vision out of the car. And as soon as he leaves the door into the next compartment, this enormous explosion goes off behind him and throws him into the aisle of the next car. And it turns out that car behind him has been hit by mortar fire and everybody in that car died. So it's interesting to me, here's a man who supposedly had lost his faith, and yet this happened to him. Did it restore his faith? Not then. He eventually came back to the church, you know, another, I think, 10 years later, he finally returned to the church. But I think there had always been this kind of second sight in his family. His mother had seen the dead. She was a midwife in this village in the Black Forest and was famous for having kind of visions of the dead on the side of the road and babies she had lost and people she had lost, seeing them again. So I think there was this sense of belief and mysticism in the family. But after the war, he just couldn't take part in the organized religious part of it, I think, again. He was just too disillusioned.
19: Before we leave that story, will you share his mother's vision of his brother, who had a very different fate in the war?
20: Yeah, that was the other great story that came out of that. His brother was in Flanders in an even more vicious battle in some ways. And she was back home in the Black Forest toward the end of the war, laying in bed one night. And suddenly she wakes up and she hears footsteps outside on the sidewalk outside their little farmhouse. And she shakes her husband awake and says, oh, Josef has come back from the war. And then she listens a little again, and then she realizes those aren't really, it can't be Josef. It must just be his ghost coming. And she says to my great-grandfather, she says, oh, now I know that Josef has died. And then a week later, they get notice from the front that he actually had died that night in Belgium. So again, these were the kind of stories that structured my childhood that my mom often told them, and both of them had those kind of experiences.
19: Carl Gunnar grew up in a small, unusually devout village, and it was common for people there to believe in spirits. We'll hear more later about the spiritual, metaphysical experience that Burkhardt Bilger's mother, Edeltraut, had, even after she'd moved to America. But let's go back to the life of Edeltraut's father, Carl Gunnar, after the First World War. After he'd lost his conviction in a just God and abandoned the plans he had made in adolescence to become a Catholic priest. Instead, Carl Gunnar became a schoolteacher after all, and he ended up joining the Nazi Party in his mid-30s. There were actually many aspects of the Nazi Party that a man of his temperament and background might have found appealing.
20: He joined in 1933, and he came in through the Winter Hilfswerk, the winter charity drives. And that was a program that existed before the Nazis, but Hitler kind of co-opted it. And my grandfather, the strongest strain in him was a desire to make German society more equitable. Now, to us knowing what the Nazis did, that sounds absurd. And I do think there was always this element of blinkeredness, where equitable for white Germans, you know, who are not Jewish, who are not gypsies, who are not all kinds of other things the Nazis didn't like. I mean, the great majority of the population, but still, that was the group he was focused on. And he had grown up in the Black Forest, like I said, sharecroppers, people who could barely make a living.
19: The Black Forest at this time, according to Burkhardt Bilger, was practically medieval, the bulk of the land being owned by the Prince of Fürstenberg. Farmers didn't generally own their farms, and Carl Gunnar's father leased the land he worked. But he was also a gambler. And one night, when Carl was just a baby, his father gambled away his house and garden,
0: all he really held claim to in this world. Distraught, he went home and drank disinfectant, killing himself. The tragedy was not lost on his son Carl as he grew to manhood.
20: And so he was, you know, keenly aware of poverty and the crushing effect it could have on people. And so for him, these promises that Hitler and the Nazis made, that everybody should be able to own a house, that everybody should be able to own a car, that we're going to make this society work for everyone, not just for the elite, that in fact the elite were not so welcome, not so privileged under the Nazis. Those held an enormous appeal to him. And he was kind of willing to blind himself to the terrible things, I think, in order to make that happen.
0: Was it an active blinding, or was there a point as the war progressed where his confidence waned? Maybe give us some examples.
20: Absolutely. I mean, he was active in the sense that, yeah, he led the Hitler Youth in his village, and he went to the two Nuremberg rallies where Hitler laid out his anti-Semitic program pretty clearly, very clearly. Germans at the time, there was a phrase, nothing's eaten as hot as it's cooked. This idea that the guy's a blowhard, he makes big statements, but he doesn't really mean it. You know, and we see that in our own politics all the time, that we make those kind of excuses. But he believed in the principles of National Socialism. He was a didactic, he was a school teacher, and he believed in teaching those principles. You know, he pretty quickly became disillusioned with it at some level. He got at cross purposes with the local party leadership when they persecuted one of his fellow teachers and had him transferred to another town because he hadn't been a sufficiently vociferous party member. And so my grandfather wrote a letter, which I have, where he basically says that the party in this area has become taken over by madmen, megalomaniacs, you know, which honestly, it was kind of a dangerous thing to say in this village. And it kind of was true for him in general. He was always kind of willing to make those kind of statements. He was both a rule follower and a believer. And he was also a very principled guy, that if he saw something going wrong, he was not afraid to say it. Those two things went together in him.
0: Were there any repercussions for him defending his colleague?
20: Yeah, eventually he was transferred out as well.
0: Carl Gunner was reassigned from Alfingen on the east side of the Black Forest to Weil am Rhein on the southwest corner of the Black Forest, with the occupied French region of Alsace just across the Rhine River to the west. Burkhardt's mother, Edeltraut, spent much of her childhood in that town. During World War II, Carl would commute by bicycle over the Rhine into occupied France, where he'd been assigned by the Nazi Party to teach elementary school. We're going to continue the story of Carl's work as a school teacher and official in the Nazi Party, but to understand the tense atmosphere in Alsace, where he was sent to teach, it's important to know that this is an area that, even for Europe, has changed hands an extraordinary number of times. And the yo-yoing back and forth both exhausted and enraged the people who lived there.
20: Alsace is fascinating to me. It's a place that has just been forever disputed. It's in the center of Europe, and it's always been claimed by both Germany and France. And this goes back way back. It goes back to the Emperor Charlemagne. I mean, Charlemagne was the first great emperor of Europe. He owned that whole area. After he's dead, it gets divided up into three parts. And the western part becomes France, the eastern part becomes Germany, and the middle part, which is the richest and the most fertile and includes everything going down to Vatican City and Italy, is where Alsace lies. And so for the rest of the next 1,000 years, basically, France and Germany fight over this strip of land.
0: For 800 years, it's in German hands. Then Louis XIV claims it for France. Then in 1871, the Prussians take it over for Germany. In 1918, when the French are victorious in World War I, they reclaim it for France.
20: You know, what's happening is every time somebody takes over, they're more insistent that they are the true owners, that their culture is the better culture. And the French come in, they issue identity cards based on how much French ancestry you have, how much German ancestry you have. They kick out thousands of German Alsatians. 95% of the people in Alsace speak German. They force them all to learn French and speak French in the schools. And then finally, the Nazis come in 1940, and of course, they're the worst of all. And they go to absurd extremes. They say, not only do you have to learn German again, but now you have to change your name to a German name. We have to change the street signs. We have to change gravestone inscriptions. We have to get rid of statuary that shows Voltaire or Molière, and we have to replace them with Goethe and German heroes of culture. Even to the point where they made it illegal to wear berets in Alsace. They were called Gehirnverdunklungskappe, in a brain darkening cap. So you would get stiff fines and even jail time if you wore berets in the street. So this area becomes this kind of incubator of the worst kind of nationalism. And it really is about this culture war of each side thinking they need to prove that they're the better culture, that they're the better people, that that there's a way to do things.
19: So Karl Gunnar started his teaching career in Germany, but during World War II found himself assigned to teach in this contested, occupied area of Alsace, France. Everywhere he taught, though, his students saw him as a stern man, much as his young grandson, Burkhard, would when he traveled from Oklahoma to visit him in Germany many years later. Those students would offer some insight into how Karl Gunnar found the courage to speak out and act out against Nazi extremism. Burkhard Bilger is the author of Fatherland, a memoir of war, conscience, and family secrets. I'm Tenery Taylor, and you're listening to Constant Wonder.
20: I interviewed a number of his former students, and they all kind of said the same thing. They said he was very strict. He would lead class with his violin songs, and if somebody sang off key, he would hit them with the bow and say, "You're singing false!" But they all said he was a very good teacher, which honestly, especially under the German occupation, was not at all a given. I mean, Hitler's whole idea about education was that it's kind of a waste of time. That really what we need to do is educate soldiers and workers. And so the Nazi curriculum in Alsace and a lot of Germany was terrible. If you were going to learn chemistry, it was all about the chemicals in bombs or poisonous gases. If you were going to learn math, it was all about the trajectories of missiles. If it was biology, it would be the genetics of races and, you know, kind of anti-Semitic things in that. And my grandfather, his students told me that he didn't do that. He would do some of what was required of him. You know, when you walk into class, they would have to stand up and say Heil Hitler and raise their hands. He would do what was also required, which was to have a big map of Europe in front of the class and show where the German army was and where their recent victories were. And they'd have to cut newspaper clippings out and monitor the advance of the Reich. But then after half an hour, 45 minutes, they would get down to business and he would teach real math and science and literature. I mean, they all kind of admired him, honestly, as a teacher, despite the fact that he also, it was kind of, you know, surprising.
4: Mm. You tell a story in the book of Franz Josef Baldus, which I thought showed kind of a merciful side. I mean, he's strict. That seems very clear that he was strict. But just as he stood up for his colleague, he stands up for students who are struggling.
20: One of the things I found when I was in this village was this wonderful archive, which hadn't been looked at in 80 years. And it was covered in dust. Inside it were all these files about the schooling, and including a lot of letters my grandfather had written to Nazi authorities, and also report cards. And among them were these report cards for Baldus, who was a kid who clearly, what we would call a challenge kid or special education kid. He could barely read, and he stayed at the same level year after year after year. And the early report cards were kind of like, you know, Baldus needs to advance more. And then within a year or two, they became more and more tender and more kind of making allowances for him. And I found this touching, partly because also in that same village, I'd been to visit a local historian who'd showed me files of kids from the neighboring village who had been actually transported and euthanized for being disabled or having problems of that sort. And there was a whole child euthanization campaign in Germany. It killed thousands of children. And this was happening right next door. I mean, silently, it wasn't something that was broadcast around, but clearly there was a intolerance for any kind of disability under the Nazis. And my grandfather did not share that.
4: Before we leave that story, talk about finding those report cards? I want to get in your head during the process of trying to piece together this puzzle of who your grandfather was. Because had you not found those files, the story wouldn't be as fleshed out as it is in your book.
20: Yeah, I kind of stumbled into this whole writing this book really naively. I mean, I've been a New Yorker writer for 20 years, a journalist for 40 years, but I've never written history before. And I wrote a perfectly nice proposal for this book saying, hey, I've got this great story. My grandfather's a Nazi. And then he kind of turned against it. And it had a kind of a nice arc to it. But then when I started actually reporting the book, I suddenly realized he was a small town school teacher. Was nothing about him in the historical record. Nobody had written about him. He had no diaries where he described what he did. He had very few letters until after the war. So how am I going to actually describe how he became a Nazi? How am I going to describe what went on between World War One? I mean, my mother didn't even know where he fought in the war, where he had lost his eye. And so for me, the process of writing this book was very much, every chapter felt like an unknown. And with the Nazi years particular, 1930 to 1938, when he was in this village of Aulfingen, that was hugely important. That was the moment when he went from being a former seminarian and school teacher to being a Nazi party member. How did that happen? I wrote to this village, I knew he was there at the time, and said, look, do you have any archives? And this man, Uwe Fröhlin, said, no, we have no archives. And then I said, well, what about other elderly people who might remember my grandfather there? And said, no, we've asked around and nobody remembers him. So I got a little desperate and I just flew to Germany and just visited a bunch of the surrounding villages and went to their archives thinking maybe they'll have some oblique reports about Aulfingen in there, or at least I can draw analogies to what was going on there. And one day I'm in an archive and the archivist walks up to me and he said, look, I know there are archives in Aulfingen. I don't know what they're talking about. I said, Uwe Fröhlin tells me they're not. And he goes, well, Uwe Fröhlin, he's not an archivist. He's not even the mayor. He's just a chimney sweep. He would spend maybe 5 or 6 hours a week in the town hall. His full-time job was as the chimney sweep. Wonderful guy, beloved, not interested in history. So anyway, this archivist calls Uwe Fröhlin and I go and Uwe Fröhlin takes me down to this basement that looks like a beautiful archive. It's all these leather-bound volumes in a row. And I start looking through them and it's all just bills. It's 300 years of bills.
4: So Burkhardt Bilger is in this basement thinking that the archive was totally useless, but he asks his host if he may at least use the bathroom while he's there.
20: And he goes, oh God. So he walks me upstairs to get the key to the bathroom. And as we're going, I see this row of armoires and I'm like, what about these? He goes, oh yeah. Maybe you want to look in those. You might want to look in those. So I open one of these giant wooden armoires and of course, it is the archive I've been looking for. It's just row after row of red cardboard folders full of documents organized beautifully in the German style by, you know, police, education, religious matters. And that's where I found all these letters that my grandfather had written, the report cards, everything else about the village life.
4: This archive was in Aulfingen in the Eastern Black Forest where Carl Gunnar began his career. You'll remember that it was when he lived in this region that Carl objected to the maltreatment of a colleague, which led to his transfer to teach in Alsace. Let's explore the goals the Nazi Party had for Carl when they sent him to this occupied territory. At this point in his life, he's in his late 30s.
20: It's 1938. He's a war veteran. He has one eye. He has still has shrapnel in his body. I mean, he's not a natural soldier candidate, but they still call him up and send him to training. And then they send him home and they finally say, look, you obviously can't fight anymore, but we want you to go to Alsace along with thousands of other German teachers and re-educate the French students there and turn them into good little Germans. So there was a double movement. What happened was the Nazis come into Alsace. They occupy the area. They take all the French teachers and send them to Germany to be re-educated in how to be good Nazi teachers. And they take German teachers and send them to France to take over some of these classrooms. And my grandfather was sent to the southern tip of Alsace as the school principal and the kind of the head of three villages to lead the re-education of these French students. So that's his brief when he gets there.
4: You find out later as you're interviewing people, he earns a reputation as a reasonable Nazi, if there can be such a thing. And I wonder if you could just give us a couple examples of why people thought that about him.
20: When the villagers use that phrase or similar phrases, they realize that it's kind of an oxymoron. Like, how can you be both those things? But they said, look, here's a guy. He was famous for having his impeccable uniform, having polished boots and walking around, always looking exactly correct as the Nazi, leading the Hitler Youth in the village, giving lectures in the town hall about the history of National Socialism. And he did all the kind of performative things a Nazi would need to do. So he does all of that. But at the same time, you know, of course, there were things he was in charge of which were quite serious. Nazi police were enforcing Nazi rules, like, you know, giving out fines for wearing berets, but also sending people to re-education camps and concentration camps for getting drunk and denouncing the German army at night, you know, for violating any kind of curfews or not going to work in the trenches to help build up the defenses. So all these things were happening. And at the same time, young Frenchmen were being drafted into the military. And if they didn't go, Alsatians were almost always sent to Russia.
4: You mean into the military, that the occupying force? So they were drafted into the German army. Okay.
20: Right, which should have been illegal, by the way. You're not really allowed to, but the Germans kind of said, look, Alsace has always been German. This is not, we're not being really an occupying force. We are just, retrieving what was ours in the first place. So anyway, all these things were happening around him that he then was resistant to. So he would write letters to get the people brought back from the concentration camp. He was a number of people he had released. He would, turn a blind eye if they were using foreign radio broadcasts or if they were illegally slaughtering animals. All those things were jailable offenses. And most importantly, if he knew that young men were being hidden in barns or were kind of in hiding, he would not give them away. And an important rule then in Alsace, too, is this thing of Sippenhaft, which meant that if somebody was found guilty, if a boy was found guilty of evading the draft, the whole family was held to be responsible. Your whole family could be sent to a concentration camp in Germany. So there were a lot of deportations all through Alsace. And one of the things that villagers told me was, look, he was a reasonable Nazi. He made us all act according to the Nazis, but nobody was deported from this village. Nobody was ever executed. In all the important ways, he did not give in to those rules.
4: Your mother was alive during this time when he was teaching in occupied France, right?
20: Yes.
4: And what did she know as a child of his Nazi affiliation? And then what did she tell you as you were growing up, before you knew all these stories from your research?
20: So she was born in 1935, 4 years old when the war starts, 10 years old when it ends. She didn't know really anything about politics. She's too young for that. I think the biggest impact was simply that her father wasn't around. I mean, it was an unusual situation. You have to understand, their village is on one side of the Rhine, and half an hour away by bicycle, an hour away by bicycle, is Alsace. And all my grandfather would do is every Sunday evening, he would leave home and he would ride his bicycle and he would go stay in a boarding house for the rest of the week. And on Friday afternoon after school, he would come back home across the Rhine and be back in Germany. So my mother was mostly aware of her father just being away from home all the time during the war.
4: Burkhardt Bilger's mother, Edeltraut, would go back to graduate school in history when Burkhardt was in the fourth grade. She wrote her dissertation on the German occupation of France, and she would talk to her children about the Vichy government.
20: But very little about my grandfather. And in fact, it was not something she ever investigated while she was working on her PhD. It was just, I think, too close to home. I learned that he was a Nazi party member, but that was about it.
4: I wanted to know if Burkhardt got a sense as a child that his mother, Edeltraut, was hiding something. Was her father Karl's story verboten?
20: I think so. It's interesting because my mother is she's very transparent, you know, and very, very thoughtful. And in our family, I always thought of her as kind of the truth teller. You know, she was the person who wasn't afraid to say something tough or to kind of give the goods. So she would say, yes, he was a Nazi party member, but I don't know what he did. Or, you know, she didn't wave it away, but she was just very vague about it. And the truth is, I don't think she knew. And I think she kind of didn't want to know. She had one experience when she was 8 years old of going to that village and spending the day with him in the French school. But that was it. And I think she worried, you know, she knew that what happened in Alsace. She knew that the only death camp in France was an hour or two away from the village where my grandfather was. She knew that, you know, the forced sterilizations and euthanizations and all the awful things that Nazis did happened in Alsace. She knew all that. And I think she didn't want to know that he had been connected to that. So I think there's some denial there. And then in 1983, this thing happens, which was really kind of was the beginning for me of wanting to write this book.
19: Burkhard Bilger mentioned at the outset that both his great-grandmother and his mother had metaphysical experiences. In 1983, something happened to his mother, Adel Trout Bilger. It was in the most remarkable way that she found out that her father, Karl Gunnar, was considered a hero by some of the French people living under Nazi occupation. In just a moment, we'll hear about the unusual way she discovered this. I'm Tenery Taylor, and you're listening to Constant Wonder.
20: My little sister and my father and my mother went to Europe. My dad was a physicist, and he was giving a paper on white noise at a physics conference in Paris. And so they all flew together to Paris. And then they were driving from Paris down to southwestern Germany to see my relatives. And as they're driving, they pass this sign that says Bautenheim, which is the village where my grandfather was a Nazi party chief in the occupation. And my mother kind of sits up in her chair and says, hey, could you pull over? I want to visit this village. He goes, oh, we don't have time. We're about almost home. He says, no, I want to see this. So they drive into the village.
19: Adel Trout Bilger would later tell Burkhart that she felt her father urging her along in this quest of sorts.
20: And she knew, because she had been there when she was eight, she knew that the schoolhouse was the grandest building in town, was now the town hall. So she gets him to park nearby, and she says she felt a voice saying, now you have to go to the school. And she walks into the schoolhouse, and she kind of walks around. And she thinks to herself, there's nothing for me here. It's just bad memories. What? Why am I here? I mean, the place had been kind of transformed and remodeled, so it didn't even spark that much memory in her. So she's leaving. She's going back to the car to see my father when she sees an old man with a little wagon and two kids in it.
19: And there was that voice again that said,
20: now you have to walk across this courtyard. Now you have to talk to this man. You need to ask him. And she says to herself, wow, this guy, he looks like he's about the age my father would be if he were still alive. So she rushes across the courtyard to him. She says, excuse me, my father, Karl Gunnar, was here during the war. Would you happen to have known him? And the old man just is dumbstruck and doesn't say anything for a moment. And then says, know him? You know, I saved his life. And it turns out this man's name is Jolch Chiel. He was the head of the French resistance in that village. And he and my grandfather had kind of worked together doing some of the things I mentioned earlier, you know, helping to get people out of concentration camps, out of re-education camps, getting people excused for some of the mistakes they made. And in 1944, when the French Liberation Army came in and liberated the village, they gathered up all the Nazi leaders and the local collaborators and bound them to a tree. And we're going to shoot my grandfather, especially, I think, because he was the head party chief. And George Chiel walked up and said, no, not this guy. He's been working with me. You know, you can send him to prison camp if you want and do your investigation, but he's not somebody you should kill. And so he saved his life.
19: Everything that the family had feared about Carl's past from this point forward becomes tempered by the good works, some small, some bold, that Carl had done in the occupied village of Bartenheim in Alsace. But something more happened there as well, to the faith of Carl Gunnar's daughter, Edeltraut Bilger.
20: My mother is a very circumspect, very shy person. It's not something she would have naturally done. I mean, you're in this kind of quiet, closed-off village. It's not the most obvious thing to kind of accost an old man and say, hey, did you know my father 40 years ago? But she said she had this voice in her head. And, you know, my mother was very religious growing up, and she was very religious when I was a young boy. My brother and sister went to Catholic school, and we were churchgoers for a long time. So that was a big part of her life. I mean, she kind of lost her faith in the 70s, I think partly because, to be quite frank, that the priests in Oklahoma in our town were quite lame. They were not good men, didn't give good sermons. It was something she'd kind of lost. But I feel like that experience of that happening in Alsace kind of restored some of her faith. It was something, it meant a lot to her, and it kind of tapped into a religious / mystical streak that she'd had in her whole life before that.
19: Your grandfather, you described the commute by bicycle across the Rhine, and it's the end of the war. The Germans are losing. He can kind of read the tea leaves. Why did he keep going back? Couldn't he have just said, you know what? It's getting dangerous for me over there. I'm going to stay put.
20: No, that to me is, it's not so much a mystery. It's one of those, I find it both admirable and deeply wrongheaded. And I think that's typical of my grandfather. I mean, on the one hand, it wasn't just tea leaves. He knew that this was dangerous. He knew that he might get shot. At that point, he had been warned by George Chill. He knew that the French army was coming down and had occupied the village. But he told my grandmother that. I can't leave these people in the lurch. And that's an interesting statement, right? I mean, it could mean that he was afraid that some of the other collaborators would do bad things to the villagers before the Nazi came. I mean, there's lots of ways to rationalize or try to understand what that statement means. I think, to me, it's a kind of a false sense of responsibility. Like, you know, if anything, the villagers were thrilled. They were overjoyed at being liberated. You know, why would he feel like he needed to protect them in that situation? But I think there may have been things going on. Maybe there was dangers of other party members or local collaborators taking advantage of the situation right before the soldiers came. And he wanted to avoid that. Again, like I said, I could explain it a million ways, but one way or another, he went back across the river, threw his gun in the Rhine, and allowed himself to be captured at the most dangerous moment.
19: And what was his stay in prison like? Because he was sent to prison after George Chill intervened, right?
20: Yeah, he spent a year in prisoner of war camps. I actually found, through the Red Cross, I found the names and locations of the camps, and they're still there, which is crazy. The barracks are still there in both cases. The first place he went was this gorgeous old Louis XIV era salt works, and they were kind of corralled there and kept there for a couple of weeks. But then they went to a place called Toll, and dysentery, starvation, hard labor. I mean, he lost, I think he went down to below 100 pounds before he returned. And, you know, tens of thousands of German soldiers died in those kind of conditions. I think it was really brutal. I mean, he talked to my mom about how he would trade, you know, you got a ration of cigarettes, and he'd always trade his cigarettes to the other prisoners for bread, because for them, you know, cigarettes were better at quelling your appetite than a piece of bread was, so they would do that. I mean, one of the things I know my mother inherited was this habit of chewing unbelievably slowly. You have a tiny piece of bread, you eat it for as long as you possibly can to just get any kind of sustenance, any kind of hunger quelling out of it. So he was very disciplined in that way, and I think that kind of carried him through a year of that deprivation.
19: And he's finally released, exonerated, and you'd think he could go back to his life, but then he ends up in prison again.
20: Yeah.
19: And this is an important story, because this is when the French villagers come to his rescue in a really beautiful way.
20: Yeah, that to me was the most was the most telling thing, because it's possible, and with all of this history, there's always another side to it, another version of the story, right? Even with George Chill, I mean, beloved guy, everybody in the village after the war made reference to him as a witness and so forth. But, you know, you can imagine maybe it was some self-interest in him defending my grandfather. But in this case, what happens is my grandfather gets arrested. He's been accused by one man, Obrecht, in the village of having given an order that led a farmer to be beaten to death, a farmer who'd refused to go work on the trenches. And so my grandfather is arrested, put in solitary confinement for a year and a half. And this is a period of time in France called the épuration, the purification, the savage purification.

0: there's no way to get out from under this. My grandmother gets in touch with a daughter of the former mayor of the village who says she's heard that my grandfather's in prison. And she says, I can talk to the local villages for you if you want. And so the two of them and the landlady of the apartment house where my grandfather is, three of them actually work and talk to local villagers. And in the end, 17 villagers write testimonials to the French military government. And I have these pieces of paper in my hand. My mother collected them. And they're just, for me, very moving. You know, they're written on little pieces of paper. They're written in these scrawled hands. They're people who had probably a fifth grade education in many cases. They all start by saying, I'm a French patriot. I believe in France. And this guy was a Nazi, but he saved my son. But he got me out of prison. But, you know, and they kind of list all these things he did in the village. And for me, the courage of that, because here they are in these villages that are being torn apart with accusations and counter accusations of collaboration. And they're writing to the French military government and saying, hey, by the way, this Nazi is a good guy. You should release him. The guts it took to do that. I just find that amazing. And that was, to me, the one most convincing piece of evidence in all my research.
1: In 2005, Edeltraut Bilger got possession of those testimonials.
0: And when she got the letters and she showed them to me, and I remember that was the point, the whole story. I knew the George Chill story. I knew that he had been, you know, saved by the head of the local resistance. I knew that that had complicated the thing. Like, my mother suddenly thought, well, maybe he wasn't such a bad guy during the war. And then these letters came, and that was like, oh my God, this is interesting. Here's a man who was a committed Nazi who turned against his own regime. So that's what sent me on the path to write this book. Of course, there was no guarantee that there wouldn't be other information that would come out in the midst of that. When I started it, I had a pretty convincing piece of evidence, but I still feared that I would find other things along the way. So that was the beginning.
1: Take me back to the moment of getting the letters. How did that kind of change your family story? Was there some kind of relief? Did it feel like redemption? Did it feel like, oh, I don't have to be afraid to know anymore?
0: You have to understand, on the one hand, we were proud to be German. We spoke German at home, grew up in Oklahoma. We loved German traditions. We had German traditions, and we were very proud of it. On the other hand, it was something you didn't talk about lightly, you know, and certainly the mention of my grandfather was Nazi is not something I did. And even with my parents, again, both my parents were born in 1935, little kids during the war. You know, I would talk to people about being German and they'd say, oh, really? How many generations back? And I'd say, I'm first generation immigrants. And they'd say, well, when were your parents born? And clearly in their minds, they were counting back. Well, okay, 1935, so they would have been 4 years, you know, because there was this always this implication of if you were in Germany, you were guilty, unless you were very, very young. I think in this country, from umpteen war movies and everything else, we've always had a very, very black and white idea about the war and what it meant to be German. You were a Nazi or you were a Schindler, and there was no in between. Otherwise, you're in some way complicit. Which, you know, in many cases is true. I mean, like people like my grandfather, they went along with this regime, which did horrific things. And I don't in any way think what he did later excuses him for that early joining and forwarding of Hitler's policies. But at the same time, for my family to suddenly realize it was more complicated than that, there's a whole story there that this man could have been, on the one hand, kind of blind and complicit, and on the other hand, courageous and principled. And I think of myself in those situations, I don't think I would have joined the Nazi Party. I'm not that type. I'm not a joiner. I'm not an ideological person. But would I have had the courage to do what he did during the war? I mean, it took a certain kind of absolute conviction and rigidity in a way to say, no, I will do the right thing even if it puts me at risk of death. Would I have been able to do that? I'm not sure. I don't know if there are a lot of people who would have done that. So it suddenly complicated in a way that I found comforting, but also just deeply interesting. It made me think differently about the German people. It made me think about myself and about Americans in this era. You know, what are we doing? And when are we not raising our voices when we should?
1: You mean right now? It made you think about our country right now.
0: Right now, yeah. Mm-hmm. Yeah.
1: So you said the letters, getting the letters, reading the letters was kind of the impetus for you to say, okay, I'm going to write, there's a book here. I'm going to write this book. Did you ever have any sense, like your mom did, of kind of

0: being directed or pushed or inspired to find those armoires. Your mother had always been mystical.
1: Mm-hmm.
0: Did you ever have a sense that there was a reason you should be writing this book, bigger than yourself?
1: You know, it's interesting. I'm not a mystical person. I don't attribute those impulses to the kind of outward influences. But the truth is that in retrospect, I'm amazed at how whenever I needed something, it came to me. And there was a series of serendipitous discoveries along the way of writing this book that came just when I needed them. So I don't know. I mean, certainly at the time, I didn't think to myself, I didn't thank God for intervening or for giving me a gift. But at the same time, I'm highly aware of the wonder of those moments and thankful for them.
0: Could you describe one of them for us?
1: In the archives in Colmar, which is a town in Alsace that has a lot of the historical archives. And I was there with my daughter, Ruby, who was in college at the time. And she and I were looking for documents. We had our iPhones out and we were photographing documents. And as often happens in archives, you spend hours and hours and hours. You get lots of interesting stuff, but nothing really apropos, nothing really directly about the thing you're trying to find. And so we pack up about 4 o'clock in the afternoon and we're about to leave. We hand back the last box of documents. And the archivist says, oh, but you've got another box to look at. And we're like, no, we don't. We've looked at all the boxes we ordered. And she says, well, no, but how so-and-so thought you might want to see this box. And I said, sure. So she pulls out this box and gives it to us. And it ends up being a box of classified documents. Really shouldn't have been there. It should have been somewhere under lock and key. It's a full file of letters from the mayor's office of the village where my grandfather was the Nazi party chief. It's kind of like the same stuff I found in Aufingen. It's letters my grandfather wrote to the local Nazi authorities, the mayor wrote to the Nazi local authorities, that the Nazis wrote back. And reading those letters suddenly gave me this unbelievable, like, you are there, eyewitness image of what happened in that village. It really was like having a hidden camera because you saw the mayor playing both sides, the mayor writing letters to the Nazis saying, you know, we need more Hitler youth in this village. And can you send us some more swastika flags to put up? And on the other hand, playing against them and like trying to help the villagers hide, just like my grandfather did. You saw both and my grandfather doing the same thing. And without that box, I could never have gotten under the skin of that village and really described what happened, you know, and it came to me. It was just a gift, came out of the blue sky.
0: Edeltraut Bilger passed away in March of 2023, but before her death, Burkhardt's research highlighted a change in her feelings about her own past.
1: I think she had gotten to the point where she just wanted to know. You know, she was older. Some of her misgivings had fallen away, and she didn't care anymore. She wanted to know what happened. And I have to say one thing that was most moving to me. Early on in the research, she was fully there, and I talked to her every day, and she was a huge part of this book. But then she started to get dementia, and in the last 6 years of her life, lost more and more of her memories. So by this January, when the first advanced reader copies had come out, she could only say a word or two. She couldn't say a full sentence. She was sleeping 20 hours a day. But my sisters would go read to her in the hospice, and they would read to her, you know, fairy tales and stuff of that kind. And she would react sometimes. Like if a princess fell asleep, she might cry. You know, there was little signs that she was understanding what was written. And so when my book came out, I sent the advanced reader's copy to my sister Eva, and she's reading it out loud to my mother. And my mother would just be sleeping. Eva was just reading. And at one point early in the book, I describe my mother and I say how small she was and how red hair and these bottle thick glasses. And I say, you would not have thought to look at her that she was so strong. And when my sister read that, my mother in her bed lifted her fist up in the air to show that she was. And to understand that sentence, she had to understand all the sentences before it to understand the context, to know it was about her. So clearly she was still getting the story told to her, which just meant all the world to me.
0: Burkhard Bilger has been a staff writer for The New Yorker for 20 years. He's the author of Fatherland, a memoir of war, conscience, and family secrets. I'm Tenery Taylor. I produced this episode with help from Marcus Smith, Brian Barba, Mamie Teeples, and Colson Darrington. 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
17: BBC News with Moira Alderson. Iran's President Masoud Pezeshkian has said access to the internet will be restored, with state media saying this will happen on Tuesday. Iranians have been cut off from the web for most of this year, Baran Abbasi reports.
18: Most Iranians have been unable to access the World Wide Web since the end of February. believed to be the longest large-scale internet blackout in history. During that period, access was largely limited to selected users, while some people were able to bypass restrictions using expensive VPN services or satellite internet. Iran first imposed a large-scale internet blackout during the deadly crackdown on anti-government protests in January, and access was disrupted again following Israeli and American attacks. Millions of Iranians whose livelihoods depended on online platforms are thought to have been affected by the prolonged blackout.
17: Israel's military says it's launched a wave of airstrikes across Lebanon after the Prime Minister Benjamin Netanyahu declared Israel was at war with Hezbollah. The group has continued to launch drone strikes on Israeli army targets, which Israel says have killed 24 people since a ceasefire was agreed with the Lebanese government in April. More than 400 Lebanese have been killed in the same period. From Jerusalem, Amir Nader reports.
19: The Israeli army has announced airstrikes hitting Hezbollah sites in the Bekaa Valley in the east of Lebanon and additional areas across the country. It follows a video statement on Monday evening from Prime Minister Benjamin Netanyahu saying his country is at war with Hezbollah and that he has given the instruction to press the pedal even harder in strikes targeting the armed group. Mr. Netanyahu said, "We will deal them a crushing blow. There will be fears in Beirut that attacks will widen to include the capital city." Earlier in the month, Lebanon and Israel agreed to extend their ceasefire another 45 days, but it didn't stop ongoing hostilities with Hezbollah, and Israeli troops remain in the south of the country.
17: Early trials of a new gene therapy suggest a single dose could reduce what's known as bad cholesterol by 62% for life. The treatment involves a gene editing medicine, which leads to more of the bad cholesterol, known as LDL, being cleared from the blood. High levels of bad cholesterol make strokes and heart attacks more likely. The doctors said it could mean patients need fewer drugs, such as statins, but it was too soon to say if the drugs could be stopped altogether. Professor Brian Williams is the Chief Scientific and Medical Officer at the research charity, the British Heart Foundation.
20: This is a single shot. That once you've modified that gene, it's modified for life, potentially, and therefore there's no need to worry about your cholesterol again. Now, that still needs to be proven with longer-term follow-up of these patients. You know, the expectation is they will get pretty much lifelong control of their cholesterol.
17: You're listening to World News from the BBC.
21: That is that challenge of, oh, but you rejected what I gave you.
22: And what I hold dear.
21: Yeah.
22: And there is a little bit of hurt there. What do we do with those feelings? Where do I put all my feelings?

0: Welcome to The Lisa Show, where we take a good look at life. Hey, it's Lisa. Have you ever loved something so much and wanted your kids to buy in, but they just won't? For example, I really loved Star Wars and science fiction, and I thought, well, duh, as a mom, my kids are going to love this as well. I mean, who wouldn't? With the movies that I grew up with that I thought were so great, and then the prequels, and then the movies that come after. I mean, there's so much content, and I thought, oh, this will be so great. It'll bond our family together. These are the things that we'll talk about on vacations and in the car. It's going to be so great because we're all going to love Star Wars. So imagine my surprise when they're like, yeah, not that into it. And they want me to get into other stuff too, like anime. And you know, listen, before I get letters about, hey, you should try it. The point is, I was really rattled that they didn't like it. And if something as small as kids not loving Star Wars can rattle us, it's no wonder that when our family or friends leave their faith, the faith that we're still a part of, it can almost undo us. I mean, in the grand scheme of things, Star Wars is nothing. But my faith, to me, is everything. It is the fabric of who I am. It is essential to me, and I hope it would be an essential thing to the people I care about. So when they choose to leave that faith, or even rail against it, it's hard to know what to do. I've been there. I'm still there. And I know so many people who are going through the exact same thing. We're still friends and family. That hasn't changed. But we're perplexed. We're concerned. We're hurt. We're scared. And not just scared that the people we love have left their faith, but scared that we're going to handle the situation all wrong. Do we talk about it? Do we not talk about it? Do we freak out? Do we act like it's no big deal? What do we do when the people we love have faith crises? And how do we keep those faith crises from turning into relationship crises? Dr. Jared Halverson is here today to help us walk through this. He is a doctor of religious history and specializes in the study of anti-religious rhetoric, interfaith dialogue, and faith loss. Today, he's going to share some background on the state of religiosity in America, along with some ideas for how to navigate faith crises and faith loss in the people we care about. How do we do all of this? Well, here's Jared to give us some ideas.
1: I'm Jared Halverson, and I'm a teacher. I love teaching. And I think every conversation is a teaching opportunity to be able to help people move forward from wherever they are to wherever they need to be. And I find incredible joy in that. I've spent a quarter century teaching, and it's youth and then young adults, and college age is probably my favorite age. It's such a formative time in their lives. They're making huge decisions. And if we can help point them in the right direction so that they can live into their potential and become what they are meant to become, that's a good day at the office for me, so to speak.
0: That's a great calling in life.
1: It is. It is. I mean, in some ways, that's everyone's calling in life.
0: I love that. Well, I'd love to talk about that. I think the way that I want to frame it is from a faith perspective, it appears that in our country, we're having a kind of a faith crisis and that many people are leaving faith. That seems to be a predominant idea or loud voice that I hear. Is that actually the case?
1: Yes, it is.
0: Okay.
1: My PhD work, I went to Vanderbilt, went to the Divinity School there to study American religious history. But more specifically, I study faith loss. I study secularization. I study anti-religious rhetoric. So all of the wonderfully uplifting things that people say to shred one another's faith. Because there is kind of the slow, steady decline. But there's also the proactive attack someone else's faith in mm-hmm. hopes of dislodging them from it. And that's much more of a negative weaponized doubt that are trying to pull people away from whatever faith they were raised in. And so I study a lot of anti-Mormonism, anti-Semitism, anti-Catholicism, anti-Methodism. There's even anti-Shakerism. And there's only like two living Shakers left. I'm like, leave them alone, you know?
0: Yeah, let them be.
1: But if you're a person of faith, often you have the crosshairs on your chest. And there are those that are trying to take you from that faith. And like I said, there's also just this slow decline of a world that seems to care less and less about religion. Thankfully, still holding on to spirituality, at least in some forms and mm-hmm. to some degree. And we live in a time period that it's most famous for the rise of the nuns. That's not N-U-N-S. We're not seeing a massive influx into the convent.
0: I was going to say, wait, what?
1: Right. But in terms of the N-O-N-E-S, mm-hmm. so when the Pew surveys, for example, come out and people are asked for their religious identity and they say none. I don't have one. That has been growing steadily for quite some time, probably the last 30 years or so. Mm-hmm. And it seems to be leveling off, which might be good news. There have been some signs of a resurgence of religion in certain quarters. It's anecdotal. We're not seeing statistics that suggest some kind of return to religion. So the spiritual but not religious phenomenon is an interesting one, although it's not as straightforward as some people might suggest.
0: What do you mean?
1: I was just at a conference of the American Academy of Religion in Boston, and at one of our sessions, we were talking about secularization. And when people say, I'm spiritual but not religious, they're typically neither. We've been burned by institutions in the past, and so it's easy to say, I don't believe in organized religion, and that's less troubling to people. But there's still an underlying belief in God, which is a good thing, or at least a desire to not throw out the baby with the bathwater. Like, I don't want to be a part of a church, but I'm still spiritual. But then when people, when you dig down into the details of what their spirituality consists of, there's typically not a lot of deep spiritual formation going on. So it's almost a status symbol of sorts. I do a lot of working with people one-on-one that are struggling in their faith.
0: Uh-huh.
1: And often I'll meet young adults particularly that say, I'm not attending my church anymore. I'm not active in my religion, but I'm still spiritual. And I'll often say, oh, that's wonderful. Tell me about your spirituality. Tell me about your connections with God. And then they keep talking about church. And I said, oh, I thought we weren't talking about religion. I thought we were talking about spirituality. And they're like, well, yeah, because I'm still spiritual. Great. What does that look like for you? And then they keep talking about church. So it's like, oh, I wonder, have you heard the phrase spiritual but not religious? Whereas perhaps the opposite was true, that you were only religious and never really learned how to be spiritual, even within your religious framework. And therefore, by leaving that church, you've left the possibilities of spirituality as well.
0: Oh, interesting. I didn't know that.
1: I mean, certain churches are still growing. Others are struggling numerically, a decline in mainline Protestantism, whereas we're seeing in certain quarters resurgence of Catholicism. Evangelical Christianity is definitely alive and well in America. And yet the phenomenon of what is called ex-evangelicals is on the rise as well. And so every church, in some ways, you see a lot of hand-wringing among the clergy across the country and wondering, what can we do? We speak of a first great awakening in the 18th century and a second great awakening in the 19th century, and people are hoping and praying for another great awakening in the 21st.
0: What is your personal belief?
1: The need to gain our own spirituality, our own connection to heaven and with each other, is what is going to be required of us, because we're no longer in a situation where tradition and momentum are going to move things forward. There's an old trope in literature about the quote-unquote village atheist, and they're the skeptic, and so now they're going around and poo-pooing everyone else's religious experience. But the fact that the trope is a village atheist, and that's singular,
0: right,
1: lets you know just how lonely it was to be a skeptic in the past. And particularly if there's no social community, that's one of the great things that religion offers, is an amazing example of social structure and community and belonging. And if you're the token village atheist, boy, is it a lonely road. And yet, as doubt has spread and as irreligion has normalized, and particularly with the internet, where you can have virtual online communities of fellow skeptics, fellow doubters, fellow ex-Latter-day Saints or ex-evangelicals or lapsed Catholics or whatever faith it might be, you're not as alone or lonely as it was in the past. And so people can step into that space and feel validated in the concerns that they have about religion, many of which are completely legitimate. They can share the negative experiences they've had with their religious faith and find space and understanding and validation and community.
0: I appreciate that analysis. And I'd love to take it from the perspective of someone who is wrestling mm-hmm. with this idea, with their faith. A lot of people talk about faith crises or doubt. How do you define each one?
1: I think it was Gandhi who said there's as many faiths as there are believers. And I think in some ways the opposite is also true. There's as many faith crises as there are doubters. And there's maybe some common elements to many of them.
0: Mm-hmm.
1: But each person is unique, and therefore their story is unique. Often I'll have people reach out to me because they know that I work with a lot of people that are in faith crisis. And so they'll call or they'll email and say, I know you're busy. I only need 15 minutes of your time.
0: Yeah, sure.
1: And I always laugh. I go, it's probably going to take 2 hours. Yeah. And I don't even know your question yet.
0: Yeah.
1: And they're like, 2 hours? Why would it take that long? And I always tell them, because I don't know you. And you're a human being with a backstory and experiences and perceptions and perspectives. And I need to know all of that because it's the church of you, for example.
0: Oh, wow.
1: And what you're dealing with and what you've been through is coloring the experience that you've had and will continue to have. And so often, for example, when I meet an atheist and they don't believe in God, I'll just ask them, describe for me the God you don't believe in. And at first it's like, but I don't believe in God. There's nothing to describe. And I say, well, there's some view of God, though, that you inherited or that you've been given, and you're rejecting that particular view of God. I just don't know what that view is.
0: Yeah.
1: So can you describe for me the God you don't believe in? And so often as they describe God, I smile and think, oh, I'm an atheist too, based on your description. I don't believe in that kind of God. Mm-hmm. But if you'll allow me, I'd love to introduce you to a God that may be worth believing in, if you can come to know God for what God is. The same can hold true of church. And so if I see someone in faith crisis, I want to know what it looks like from their perspective in their own experience and not just assume what that entails. And so I'll often ask them, describe for me the church you're leaving behind. And it's interesting when it's people of my own faith and they roll their eyes and say, you know the church, you are the church. I said, well, I don't know your experience.
0: Right. In it.
1: So again, if I can understand what you've been through, religious trauma can be a real issue. And I want to validate the negative experiences people have had. I want to empathize with the mm-hmm. painful emotions that have come as a result. But if we can allow that validation and that empathy to open them to an understanding of what they've been through and what are they seeking? What kind of faith would be healthy for you? Where is this path going to lead? Then I think there's a lot of progress that we can make based on those kinds of conversations.
0: Okay, I would love to talk more about that then, of what a believer can do to help and not add hurt in having those conversations, strengthen relationships and not divide them. What are some of the misconceptions that maybe believers wouldn't consider?
1: I think the first challenge is that there's often an automatic assumption that down deep, they still know this is all real. They all know that it's all true, but they must not want to live it. I think people of faith are so committed to their own perspective and their own religion. And that's a beautiful thing, and I honor that. But unfortunately, if someone leaves it, we tend to blame them. And it must be something wrong with that person. In other words, so often we say, what sin are you trying to justify? Mm-hmm. And the reason you don't want to be part of this religion anymore is you must be doing something that the religion considers sinful or wrong. And rather than repent, you want to rationalize. Rather than change your behaviors, you're trying to change your beliefs. So to say there must be sin in your life, that doesn't winnow anyone out. There's sin in all of our lives. We're all falling short of divine expectations. And so if we can move past the tendency to blame the person and be open to understand the person and listen to the other person, again, there are those who leave religion because of religious trauma. And they've been through hard things at the hand of people within their faith. There's the ACEs quiz that is sometimes given to children, you know, the adverse childhood experiences. Well, there are some scholars that have created what they call, instead of the ACE quiz, there's an ARE quiz. So instead of adverse childhood experiences, it's an adverse religious experiences.
0: Oh.
1: And what kinds of things have you been through at the hands of people of faith? Or what worldview have you inherited that has become difficult to hold on to? And to define some of those experiences as adverse and as traumatic, I worry sometimes that parents or loved ones or pastors or others are trying to wrestle away the experience from the person. It's like, no, that didn't happen. When it did.
0: Yeah.
1: At least for that person, the way that they experienced something that was negative. And instead of denying it and say, no, that's not the way, that's not the things we believe, or that's not the church. It's, wow, I can't believe that happened to you. And honor the experience. I can't wrestle away the experience, and I can't forcibly dislodge them from their perspective. But if I can honor where they're coming from and suggest how you've navigated similar things differently, it just gives them another possibility that they can use as they choose how they're going to navigate those things themselves. So they may be leaving religion not because they're guilty, but because they feel that the religion is guilty, mm-hmm. that the church was not living up to its own divine expectation. And so I think from a believer standpoint, don't automatically assume that there's something wrong with the person that has left your faith. Be open to hear their story and what they've been through and what they're experiencing, what life was like in the church, what is becoming like outside the church. Mm-hmm. Be willing to hear them. That's the unmentionable conversation topic.
0: Right.
1: We hear that every Thanksgiving and every Christmas. Don't talk politics and don't talk religion, which is tragic because if I can't talk about politics, so we're not going to discuss how we think society should work. And if we're not going to talk religion, then we're not going to discuss what reality looks like. These are,
0: right.
1: Are there any topics bigger than those two?
0: No, and that's how I feel. And it's how I feel as a mother and as a sister and as a friend. I want to talk about these things. And I don't feel like we all have to agree on everything in order to talk about it. But I do want to create the space where it feels like we're all giving each other the benefit of the doubt and that we can not feel attacked. And sometimes we don't know what the sort of rules of conduct
1: exactly.
0: are in order to express that it feels like a trap, I think, for everyone.
1: Totally. And so let me give you a model that might help. Because if you were having a dinner with a bunch of friends of some other faith, mm-hmm. let's say it's old friends that you grew up with, you never had the same faith,
0: yeah.
1: but you had similar experiences in high school or similar friends or whatever. That kind of interfaith experience is going to be positive probably no matter what, because there's no shame in that distance or in
0: right.
1: that difference. I think from the very beginning, we've agreed to disagree without becoming disagreeable. When I'm speaking with my Jewish friends, I'm not trying to convert them to Christianity. When I speak to my Muslim friends, I want to understand the beauties of Islam. When I talk with my Catholic friends and my Protestant friends, I honor their experience and I want to learn from it. Our challenge is when we're speaking, especially within the family mm-hmm. of someone who has left the faith of their fathers and mothers,
0: yeah.
1: then there's this automatic differentiation. Almost a, well, I'm on higher ground spiritually because I'm holding on to the faith. You've lost that faith. You've departed from that faith. It's always downward. But as I've often said to families that are struggling with these situations, if you can reframe the conversations as interfaith dialogues instead of a conversation from a believer with a former believer, because as long as it's, I still have it and you've lost it, there's a power differential. I feel like I'm on higher spiritual ground. They often feel like they're on higher intellectual ground, which is really an interesting dynamic. I sometimes refer to it as creation, fall, atonement from a Christian perspective.
0: Mm-hmm.
1: That in the creation stage, we all believe alike and it's all with a lot of black and white thinking, but it's really positive and safe and secure. And then somebody goes through kind of a fall stage where they've left the Garden of Eden. It's not as simple as I thought it was. And often those are intellectual ones. And so unfortunately, the person in the creation stage often looks down their nose at the person in the fall stage saying, where's your faith? But the person in the fall stage looks back at the person in the creation stage and says, where's your brain? And so there's this competition of sorts with higher moral ground versus higher intellectual ground. And so rather than get into that kind of argument and tug of war and judgment, if we can reframe the entire thing as a departure from one faith is typically an embrace of some other faith, even if it's not a religious one.
0: Right.
1: It might be a secular faith. It might be a humanist faith. If we see that this is a spiritual journey that they're on, this is a religious trek that they're engaged in, there's still things they believe. They're learning, they're growing in certain ways. And I think there's value in being honest and open and sincere and trying hard enough, often enough, that they actually start to believe that you meant it, that you're okay with their journey,
0: mm-hmm.
1: that you want to have these kinds of conversations.
0: What it's a great thing to say to someone who is having a faith crisis or is on the journey anywhere.
1: Yeah, yeah. There's still probably going to be an underlying wish on the believer's part that the person comes back and an underlying wish on the person who's departed that they can help bring other people with them.
0: Yeah.
1: But honestly, that's part of interfaith dialogue too. But then move past it.
0: Yeah. You're listening to The Lisa Show, and we'll be right back. Welcome back to The Lisa Show.
1: When I teach this class at BYU for all the non-Latter-day Saints, I tell them from the very first day, this is not an undercover missionary operation.
0: Yeah.
1: I am not trying to convert you to my faith in this class. I'm trying to introduce you to concepts of my faith so that you can compare them to how your faith deals with those same kinds of things.
0: And give you context, too, to be friends with the people that you're surrounded with.
1: Exactly. I had a student just a few weeks ago, and we were comparing things within the Church of Jesus Christ of Latter-day Saints to Catholicism, and this Catholic student had asked some brilliant questions. I brought up some things from Catholic belief that he wasn't quite as familiar with as he wanted to be. And at the end of class, he said, man, this class makes me want to study Catholicism better. I said,
0: that's
1: hallelujah.
0: Wonderful.
1: Right? And so if we can honor those differences, and again, it's easier when they've always been different.
0: Yes, and it is easier.
1: That is that challenge of, oh, but you rejected what I gave you.
0: And what I hold dear.
1: Yeah.
0: And there is a little bit of hurt there, too, that you feel like, oh, I can't acknowledge, because that will appear to be or actually is manipulative to them. What do we do with those feelings? Where do I put all my feelings?
1: I think we open our hearts and we open our mouths and we open our ears and all at the same time. If we can match the other person's emotion or at least energy level, and even neurologically, there's these mirror neurons, right? Mm-hmm. Where we see someone sad and we want to match that.
0: Oh, yeah, mother-baby bond taught me that.
1: There we go. I've found that if I can make it clear to the other person how much I'm flexing these muscles to be genuine and to be approachable and to be non-judgmental, they typically will match those efforts themselves. And if I can approach them with sincerity and humility, they'll sense that and be able to reciprocate and be sincere and genuine with me as well. I'm trying really hard not to be judgmental.
0: And which makes you a better Christian.
1: Definitely. And it helps them want to be genuine with you and to honor the fact that you're flexing muscles. These are not easy conversations. Mm-hmm. But if we can get past, especially the initial discomfort of that, and kind of settle into, okay, we can have these kinds of conversations. Often in interfaith dialogue, I'll let both parties know, keep taking your temperature as the conversation proceeds, because there will be times where the conversation gets too cold and you're not discussing differences that matter. And that's not really authentic. But then there's other times where the temperature gets too hot and you're singeing each other emotionally and you've got to back off and temp it down a bit. And so kind of find this Goldilocks zone in the middle where it's neither too hot nor too cold, and check the temperature as things go on. And like, are we still doing okay?
0: Yeah.
1: Or to let people know, I want to ask a question. I hope it doesn't come across in the wrong way. I don't want it to seem like it's judgmental or so on, but I'm curious about such and such, and to bring that up. And again, as we're flexing those muscles, they tend to flex the muscles in return in a positive way. Again, as one who studies people who attack my own faith, and as one who has been personally attacked by people who want to attack the religion, I'll often reach out to my attackers and say, you know, no hard feelings. I think we'd like each other if we knew each other, or at least we'd understand each other. So you busy for lunch?
0: Really?
1: And I have gone out to lunch and had email conversations and Zoom call conversations and met with people that had said some really negative things and just say, don't worry about that. I'm not asking for an apology. You've probably been hurt by certain things and you want to attack the faith I represent, and so I became an easy whipping boy. I'd love to get past that and understand where you're coming from and so on. I joke sometimes with my students as I try to train them for interfaith dialogue. I used an elephant as an analogy. And elephants have massive ears. And part of the reason why is it's such a thin membrane and massive surface area that in the heat of the sun, if the elephant's body is getting too hot, just open the ears, just extend those ears, and you have massive surface area on both sides of the ear to just let off massive amounts of body heat. So if your conversation's starting to get heated, listen. Just open those ears and, okay, I'm not going to get offensive against you, and I'm not going to get defensive against you. I just want to listen. And it's amazing how quickly the heat dissipates and we can get back to a place where we can talk. Two other things about elephants that are important to remember in this situation is elephants have very thick skin. Pachyderm is their technical term, and pachyderm means thick skin. They're defined by that trait. And they need thick skin because the other elephant has really sharp tusks. And so there's this challenge of, are you trying to gore me here? Are we fighting?
0: Yeah.
1: As I teach students this, you have tusks that you have to learn to be careful with. And you have skin that needs to be very thick. And I've learned that if I can control my own tusks, then I'm not demanding that the other person have thick skin. They don't need it. I'm going to be careful for both of us.
0: Oh.
1: And at the same time, if I have thick skin, then I'm not requiring them to be careful with their tusks, because they might not be. But again, I can have thick enough skin for both of us. So as long as I simultaneously work on the thickness of my skin and the carefulness that I exercise with my tusks, then I can be part of the solution no matter what. It's amazing that you can have hard conversations, and even if the other person isn't ready to flex the same muscles that you're flexing, you're safe with them and they're safe with you. I've ended several of these conversations with former attackers as newfound friends. With
0: sincerely.
1: Sincerely. I've said by the end, I want you to know that when people talk about you in my presence, I'm going to defend you. I want you to know that your name will be safe with me. And I feel like I know you now. Mm-hmm. I hope you feel like you know me. And I mean, some of these conversations have ended in tears, with the other person feeling like, I felt seen, I felt understood. You wanted to know where I was coming from. And though we have deep disagreements as far as religion is concerned and church affiliation and so forth, we have a shared humanity and a shared empathy, and that says something. What's fascinating is, if anything's going to change, the Christian is going to have to become much more Christian than they've ever been before. And so in some ways, it sounds ironic, but the loss of faith in American religion, American Christianity, for example, just might be exactly what American Christianity needs to become more Christian, to live up to our own ideals. Because I'm going to have to treat the other person in a Christ-like way if any good is going to come of this.
0: I hadn't thought of it that way.
1: I remember a leader of our faith once saying, the worst thing you can do if somebody accuses you of not being a Christian is to prove them right in the way that you respond.
0: So if
1: you respond in a completely un-Christ-like way, they walk away going, yep,
0: validated.
1: I was right.
0: Yeah.
1: They're not
0: case in point.
1: Right? And I think the same is true in these kinds of conversations that we've been discussing. If they think, oh, people of faith are judgmental. Mm-hmm. And then they have a conversation with someone and they feel judged. They're like, yep, they're as judgmental as they thought they were. And my hope in having those kinds of conversations is, if I can even just change the way they view things in their rearview mirror, they might not come back. And I have to honor that decision on their part.
0: Right.
1: But if I can treat them with love and not judge them, then I hope in some ways they look back and have to second guess their prior perspective of, oh, that didn't go the way I thought it was going to go. I thought they'd get mad at me, so I'd feel more justified in leaving them. But they were so kind. They were so patient. They were so loving. They were so non-judgmental. Maybe they're not as bad as I thought.
0: Yeah.
1: And so I think there is value in that. Mm-hmm. Again, my hope is that faith crisis builds our faith. And I think, to me, there's something powerful about that, that I'm here because I'm choosing to be, not because this is the default that I inherited from birth. I think there's going to be people that finally learn to develop roots within themselves and have powerful connections with heaven personally and individually instead of just collectively and traditionally. And if that can happen, I think there's divine purpose, even in the faith crises that are going on all around us.
0: It's such a hopeful perspective and faith-filled.
1: Well, if we're people of faith,
0: right?
1: Maybe we should act like it.
0: Maybe we
1: you know
0: should.
1: What I mean?
0: No, really.
1: And if
0: it's a compelling point,
1: right?
0: Yes.
1: Right. And if Christ is continually saying, "I've got this," and if we believe in a God who loves His children and has a plan for each one of them, let's act like it. Especially those who come from any kind of Christian background. Do we trust the grace of Christ?
0: Yeah.
1: Do we trust the pull of divine love? I'm constantly telling distraught parents, trust the P's. And by P's, I say it's God's power, it's God's process, and it's God's pace. That last one is often the hardest one for us to hold on to because God is eternal. He can afford to be patient. I'm not. And I think especially when it's our own children and we're afraid of decisions they'll make during their wandering years, that's when we lose patience and faith. And we don't want to take things at God's pace. But again, I think those who believe in God can with surety hope for a better world. I think there's good days ahead. I know there are. They've been promised us. And if believers can't handle other people's loss of faith, maybe it's our faith that needs to be fortified. There's an irony that we so often want to be so proactive at restoring a loved one's faith when we're not quite as proactive in strengthening our own.
0: Ooh,
1: if we're still holding the hand of God with one hand and we're holding our loved one with the other, then they're never that far from where we hope that they'll be. We might feel like Elastigirl at sometimes, right? Where we're getting stretched so far in both directions. But if I'm holding on to God with one hand and onto my loved ones with the other, I think there's power there. There's relationship there. There's hope there.
0: I think sometimes we talk about people who leave their faith or who are struggling with their faith as being on a faith journey. But the truth is, whether we're devout believers or staunch atheists, we're all on a faith journey. Some of us are choosing off-ramps on that journey. Some are choosing on-ramps. Some are just trying to navigate the traffic in their own lane. But the point is, we're all traveling together. That's why it's so important to ask sincere questions of one another to validate each other's experience, to share our own perspectives, but not try to wrestle realities away from others. And for heaven's sakes, we need to act like Christians, regardless of the conversation. I think the thing that touched me the most about what Jared said is that when someone has a faith crisis, the first thing we should do is not to worry about their faith. It's to worry about our own. It's to lean into the peace that comes from knowing God loves all of us. He has a plan for us, and His grace is sufficient for each one of us, regardless of where we are in our journey. You're listening to The Lisa Show, and we'll be right back. Hello and welcome to the Council of Moms. I'm Lisa Valentine Clark, and we are so excited to get together a bunch of women who are moms, who have things to say, who want to share, not just for their own benefit, but just to support women around them. And if that's not the spirit of a Council of Moms, I don't know what is. So the Council of Moms, as I like to say, where the more questions you have, the better you're doing. The Council of Moms.
2: Nice.
0: Can't faze us. Nothing phases us. And as always, the Council of Moms, made with real moms. I'm a real mom, your host, Lisa Valentine Clark. I'm mother of five, veteran mother, as I like to say. I don't know why. Maybe because my kids are age 17 to 27. I've got a little bit of everything. My kids are all different. They're entertaining. And they're to the stage now where we can be a little reflective about the relationship that we have as mom, kids, how we're doing, our hopes and dreams. And it's kind of a fun stage of life that I am really enjoying. And I really enjoy this phase of mothering. We also have a great council with different kinds of moms. Here today, we also have...
2: I'm Juhi. I'm a pediatrician by day, a parent coach by heart, and a mom 24/7 of two amazing kids who are teaching me every day. I feel like I'm learning a lot in this season about a new language, which is like the texting language, some new words, and why everything is weird or not. And it's just kind of a new era of language learning for me.
3: I love it.
4: I'm Whitney Call. I am a mom of three boys, and one of them just told me yesterday during my birthday dinner that he's grateful for me because I clean the house really well. Okay. So that's the phase we're in. Great. I love them. They're little butt heads, and they're super sweet. My value is apart from what they think of me sometimes.
3: I love it. And finally,
5: hi, my name is Julie Suazo. I am the mother of five beautiful, challenging children. I have teens, tweens, and a tiny little surprise baby that's keeping it fresh and new for us at all times. We have one that's adopted, so we span that random part of the world too. And so I'm happy to be here.
3: So grateful for you guys for being here to tackle these issues of some of the things that we talk about a lot in motherhood, some things that we don't talk about enough, and everything in between. So I love it. Today's question is, hey, moms, my littles fight a lot, usually not physically, but sometimes they argue and bicker, and usually it ends up with one or more of my kids running up to me in tears so I can step in. And then they fight about the tattling, and it makes me anxious because I feel so protective of them and angry when they hurt each other. But I also worry that if I intervene too much, they won't learn how to solve their own problems. So how do you know when or how to break up a conflict between your kids? What do you got?
4: I'm listening.
3: I know. That is the thing, though. Like, intervening or not, you know? Like, you hear of all these things of, like, I make my kids wear the same shirt until they get along, or I lock them in a room until they figure it out. And then you see the other spectrum of people saying, can you understand how your sibling feels? Can you understand how your sibling feels? You know, and where you're doing the negotiation for them. I mean, it really is such a sliding scale. Like, what regrets do you have? What things really worked? What do you think?
2: I definitely feel guilty of jumping in because, you know, I just, you know, every little fight, I'm just like a peacemaker. And it's something that, you know, you also have to kind of be aware and kind of work a little bit on that patience piece. Because, I mean, no one wants conflict. Like, as an adult, you don't want your children to fight. But it's part of growing up. We fought with our siblings when we were kids. And, you know, we share a special bond with our siblings. But when the same thing happens with our kids, we look at it a little differently. And so it does, you know, come up when my kids fight. It takes a lot in me to be like, is this a red light, yellow light, or a green light?
3: Yeah.
2: Like, know, is it something that is everybody safe? You know, and if everybody's safe, then I could be a bystander and be like, okay, I can watch this. But it's hard. It's like that crying out method with babies, you know, where it's like super hard. So definitely something that is a work in progress within me. But I know that it's an important piece of part of growing up. And you want your children to come out stronger, but you don't want one particular child to suffer every single time. And you so definitely.
5: Yeah, this is something that I've definitely like been really mindful of lately, and very like it's pulled my thoughts quite a bit because I was the jump in and what do you feel? And what do you feel? And everyone's like trying to, and really they're like, ah, I just want to know that it was my deal, you know? But I'm thinking about what Juhi's saying, and it's the idea of the lioness, right? Like these cubs are rolling around with each other, biting each other, and then it gets to the point where the mom's like, knock it off, right? Like, so I think, like,
3: that's the kind of mom I was. Just knock it off. Stop.
5: But imagine how important for that cub if they don't learn to, like, roll around a little bit, right? Or, like, to get the actual things that they need. There's studies that show that, like, even roughhousing with dad is vitally important for, like, kids' sense of understanding, this sense of, like, pressure. They kind of know how far they can push things physically. That's a really important thing for them to do. And I think, like, I think that, yeah, if you're anywhere into, like, green and yellow where someone is not being physically harmed, like, them navigating that in the home where we're able to observe and keep them safe, they're going to learn how to navigate that when they're in school and dealing with a bully or in school dealing with even their friends. And I think about, like, we went on a vacation with my sister and they had two children and we have five. And so we were driving down the Badlands in South Dakota and they said, we've got to run over to this other thing because she wants to see it and he wants to see it. And they're trying to meet both of these kids' needs. And I'm like, I will never be able to meet five of my children's needs. Like, we all collectively are deciding what we're doing together, right? Like, we all decided this is top priority and the majority won. And I just think, and at first I was like, oh, I was so sad. And then I thought, you know what? These kids are learning to navigate something that will be so vital for them just for the fact that they had siblings and that they are now aware of that. And so robbing them of that time to really be able to kind of get into, like, the dark and dirties, you know, and afterwards you go, do you see that you really hurt them? Maybe it's the reflection rather than, like, really stopping it in the middle of it. That reflection back to go, that really, you didn't feel good when that happened. Like, I could see it on your face that you didn't feel good when you took the low blow on your brother, right? And if we get in too fast, we've not allowed them to actually learn or to see the lesson.
3: Yeah, that's such a hard thing because I think when they're littles and they're fighting, you just want it to stop. Like, but you have to, think of, like, the long game of you know, when do you break up the conflict and when do you let them do it? And if one kid, like you said, Juhi, that, like, really, like, clicked in my head of, like, you want to make sure, like, one kid isn't always getting picked on or, and your perception of it might not always be reality. Yeah. And, because I know sometimes my kids are like, you always, you know.
2: Exactly. And that affects their relationship too.
3: Yes.
2: You know, if you feel like, oh, he's getting picked on or the other kid is, you know, overpowering, then that the kid you're thinking is overpowering has a negative relationship with you and their sibling because they have a point of view that they're trying to make. And so, you know, in their minds, and again, I mean, it's a brain development thing too, because, I mean, they're still kids, even though they look like they're, you know, taller or, you know, so...

0: Wait, what?
1: Perfect. We are average.
2: Really?
3: On average.
1: We are
3: that's an average.
2: I read it in an article, Lisa.
0: Do you hear
2: article.
0: That? If my kids are
1: she
0: listening.
1: She brought the facts.
0: Mom read an article, so you're on notice.
2: 8 times an hour.
0: This
2: so
0: is actually making me feel a lot better.
2: Yes. So, like, when I... If I feel like, oh my gosh, it's just been nonstop. But if I know something like that and I'm like, well,
0: okay.
2: This is normal. This is normal. Yeah. And it's not just like, oh man, like, why are you guys the one set of siblings in the whole world that needs to fight all the time? No, everyone does it. And I think it's also helpful. I know for me, I have all boys. And so they tend to get physical more quickly.
0: And
2: what I learned, I listened to this podcast that was specifically about parenting boys, and it was so helpful for me to realize, like, this is normal. It's normal for them because their word center is not as developed early on as girls are. And so when saying, hey, why can't you talk about it? Why can't you vocalize what you're feeling? Yeah. Because for me, from a really young age, I was able to say, this makes me feel this way. I don't appreciate this. And for my kids, sometimes it's just a shove. And I'm like, hey, that's not okay. But if what this podcast was saying was, if they're not hurting themselves or other people, and if they're not hurting the world around them, I don't need to step in.
3: Don't need to step in.
2: And it doesn't need to be more rules than that. And that was helpful for me to simplify and recognize, okay, now do I always do that? No. But what is helpful for me in the moment is to wait just a beat longer than I feel comfortable. So for me, I will wait.
0: That's really
3: that's great.
2: Just a moment longer. Yeah. Like I'm like, I should I'm going to wait. Okay, now I'll go. You know, like, because sometimes it turns and they're able to talk it out, or they realize, oh, I'm sorry, that was too rough. Or they'll just break apart and they get their own space for, like, they can regulate on their own. And if I wait just a beat longer, like crying it out, right? You start to see how they regulate themselves. Mm-hmm. I feel like when we go to the other end of the spectrum, I recognize I have one kid who emotionally dysregulates very easily. And so I start seeing the signs of like, this is getting unsafe. And that's when I step in.
3: Yeah. Yeah. And as they're getting unsafe, it's important to not start like lecturing in the moment. You know, like it's really key to separate and be safe and say we are unsafe in this environment. We're not okay with this, and it's time. And you could even have like a family word, like a reset or something, you know, along those lines, where that word means stop and separate. And then talk it over when everybody's more regulated and calm, because in the moment, nobody's going to be able to comprehend what's happening because it's kind of past that boiling point.
0: Yeah.
2: Yeah, I have noticed when my kid is up here and I come in, like we've noticed like sometimes you got to pick someone up and remove them from the situation. But if it doesn't have to be a pick them up and remove them, I try not to touch him when he's up here because that just gets things explodes. All the way over, right? Yeah. And so
3: absolutely.
2: I have to make sure I'm coming into a situation regulated. So if my kids are fighting and I'm coming in and I'm saying, oh, no, don't fight. It's not going to help.
3: That's
1: what I was thinking too. It's like, are you coming in and escalating something that was going to pit her out after they like finally gave the person their knife back, you know, to like butter the bread? I had it first.
0: Knife.
1: You had it first. You know, okay, maybe not a knife. Let's go with their toy bag. Yeah. I'm just thinking of what my kids probably were fighting about this morning. Anyway, but that's my problem is I definitely – just even from my own childhood of like anger and trauma, it's like I'm coming in hot. I'm generally not coming in with like my own level head in the situation. And it might have dissipated within a matter of seconds if,
0: you
1: hadn't jumped in too fast. So maybe sitting until you're a little uncomfortable.
0: That's
1: a good.
3: Yeah. And kind of walking in with, I find that, you know, if I walk in, if something had happened like a couple of days ago and one kid, you know, I already have like a

0: judgment sort of coming in,
1: Yes.
0: and that is really that is not necessary in that moment, because this is a fresh argument or a fight, and coming in with like no judgment and just kind of coming in like a sportscaster is like also a way to regulate yourself and stay calm in those moments. And yes, I think that Whitney, that's a great point. Being a little bit more uncomfortable than you can handle is, you know,
1: Yeah.
0: it could
1: One
0: just change
1: beat.
0: everything. Yeah,
1: One
0: it could just
1: beat.
0: change everything.
1: What, how does that conversation change when you feel like one of the kids comes to you and says, you know, so and so is always picking on me, or I'm always making them mad, or, you know, like that kind of thing, where they come to you knowing that, you know, they're bickering back and forth, but it's not in the moment, and they want like sort of a bigger conversation in that. I've had those conversations, and those are hard because I want to sort of speak for the other person, like, no, they don't. They're your brother. They love you. They, you know, I don't, you know, and they feel like that fighting is happening a lot. How do you negotiate those kinds of conversations or instances?
2: We have this situation actually happening a lot, and I don't know if I'm like more like aware. Maybe I'm even judging the situation because it happens with my 12-year-old and my adopted son who's 9. And so there's this challenge of like it's almost bullying from my biological child to my adopted child, and I feel very protective, and I think, is this created because of the adoption and these, you know, triggering or difficult situation of a kid coming into the family and displacing this other child? And so I don't know if I've made some of it in my own head, but it certainly is that like there's a lot of frustration from one to the other. And the only thing that we have like been able to figure out is to try to increase the positive experiences they're having with each other. So like specific things that just the two of them go and do together, so that they have that, like they have enough positive rapport so that when the negative stuff is happening, they have something to take back on rather than it's constantly always negative, right? So like the two of them will go fishing with grandpa, right? And then they're able to experience a situation where they have that positive fill of their bucket with each other.
0: That's
1: I
0: great.
1: like that.
0: Yeah, that's neat. Yeah, just kind of working together in a lot of these situations so that when that happens, when they're fighting, they have like an anchor, you know, to hold. And also like I find like if my younger one is always feeling like the older one's you know, not kind, I try to like make them aware of like maybe what's going on in their lives, because maybe they're not talking, you know, to each other. So like if the older ones were having like a lot of exams or applications and things like that to take care of, sometimes they're so overwhelmed. So it's not necessarily like the unkindness is not coming personally, but it's more about what they're dealing with in their
2: Well, I
0: life.
2: love that that's happening after the fight too, because it's reflective and you're actually just taking the fight and you're letting them learn because they're gonna deal with it in their real lives. That same kid that's picking on my younger 9-year-old, he's getting bullied at school all the time. He's the one that like has a really tough time at school. And so I go, dude, like, let's see what you're seeing at school, and then it's happening at home. Like, you're doing that. And we're able to have that reflective moment. And now the fight that seemed like it was a lot is this learning moment.
3: 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A special thanks to today's guest, Dr. Jared Halverson. Jared is a professor of ancient scripture at Brigham Young University. 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
13: BBC News with Moira Alderson. Iran's President Masoud Pezeshkian has said access to the internet will be restored, with state media saying this will happen on Tuesday. Iranians have been cut off from the web for most of this year, first during anti-government protests and again when the US and Israel began attacking Iran at the end of February. Here's Baran Abbasi.
14: Most Iranians have been unable to access the World Wide Web since the end of February, believed to be the longest large-scale internet blackout in history. During that period, access was largely limited to selected users, while some people were able to bypass restrictions using expensive VPN services or satellite internet. Millions of Iranians whose livelihoods depended on online platforms are thought to have been affected by the prolonged blackout.
13: Israel's military says it's launched a wave of airstrikes across Lebanon after the Prime Minister, Benjamin Netanyahu, declared Israel was at war with Hezbollah. Among the targets were Hezbollah sites in the Bekaa Valley in eastern Lebanon. Mr. Netanyahu told the IDF to press the pedal even harder. Amir Nader reports from Jerusalem.
15: Mr. Netanyahu said, "We will deal them a crushing blow. There will be fears in Beirut that attacks will widen to include the capital city." Earlier in the month, Lebanon and Israel agreed to extend their ceasefire another 45 days, but it didn't stop ongoing hostilities with Hezbollah, and Israeli troops remain in the south of the country. The expansion of Israel's campaign comes as the Iranian government insists that an emerging peace deal with the United States should include a complete ceasefire on all fronts in the regional war. Israel's government has been opposed to ending the fighting against Hezbollah.
13: Early trials of a new gene therapy suggest a single dose could reduce what's known as bad cholesterol by 62% for life. The treatment involves a gene-editing medicine, which leads to more of the bad cholesterol, known as LDL, being cleared from the blood. High levels of bad cholesterol make strokes and heart attacks more likely. The doctors said it could mean people need fewer cholesterol-reducing drugs. The head of the WHO says the Ebola outbreak in Central Africa is outpacing urgent efforts to scale up a response. Tedros Adhanom Ghebreyesus said delays in detecting Ebola cases meant responders were now playing catch-up. 220 people are suspected to have died in the current outbreak. Heather Kerr from the International Rescue Committee said aid workers needed help from local people.
16: We need to find ways of explaining how Ebola is spread, and it's particularly spread by touching dead bodies. So this is why we need people in the community, respected leaders, to explain this to their communities in rural areas, because they will be listened to.
13: Meanwhile, Uganda has confirmed two new cases, bringing to seven the total since the virus was discovered there 10 days ago. BBC News.
17: Dear self-care, you are the rage I feel when I pass the face masks in the $5 section at Target. You are the tired anthem of women's magazines promoting fad diets with photoshopped cover photos. Self-care, you are the generic, unsolicited advice from an acquaintance I wish I hadn't started a conversation with because now she's getting in my business and thinks she's helping by pointing out that my toes aren't painted, and don't I know I need to take some time for myself? You are a no-win to-do item, a luxury that always feels way out of my emotional budget. I feel guilty when I indulge and resentful if I don't. I gag when I hear your name. I roll my eyes when I read it on a scented candle label. And that's why I'm dedicating this series of my show to you. Because underneath that saccharine superficial exterior, I think there might be something worth saving in you. Or not. And in that case, we'll just roast you for a few episodes and move on. Worst wishes, Lisa. Welcome to The Lisa Show, where we take a good look at life. This episode, we'll talk about why I'm doing a whole series about a topic that usually makes me mad. Then I'll tell you what vomit on a white rug and Maroon 5's Grammy win have in common. This is the first episode of our series on self-care, because you are more than a parent, a spouse, an employee. I believe there's something divine in you which deserves to be cared for and loved. Make sure you stick around. A complicated relationship with self-care, specifically with the term self-care. We hear it everywhere, all the time. It's a buzzword, it's cliche, and it brings up all these images. At least it does for me. And maybe this is a sign that I've watched too many shampoo commercials, but what comes to mind are these stock photo bubble baths, you know, the perfectly brightly lit bathroom, giant claw foot tub, and a model with hair and a perfect messy bun that's not really messy, and a full face of makeup dreamily staring at their own leg as they raise it out of the water just because self-care. So unrealistic. It's really funny. And maybe there's some sour grapes in why I shudder when people talk about this, because yes, you know, I honestly would love it if my life were so uncomplicated that my bathing ritual included fixing my
18: myself a charcuterie board to prop up on the edges of the candlelit bubble bath instead of just completely zoning out for a precious minute and a half in a lukewarm shower because my kids have used up all the hot water and I really don't have any option of doing this later. Self-care. But in certain moments of my life where all my time and attention and energy needed to be devoted to my family, the suggestion of self-care could almost feel insulting. Like, you know, it was so frivolous compared to the sacrifices I was making just to make it to tomorrow. And I know I'm not alone here. You know, I mentioned to my sister Gina that we were working on a series dedicated to self-care, and the look on her face, she just said, "I hate self-care." Yeah. Self-care has some explaining to do. And I think maybe a lot of us have been burned at some point by a fictional idea of what self-care is or should be. And in the meantime, maybe there's still something buried there which we really need. So for the next few episodes, we're diving deep into this. We're going back to the source of self-care related angst, exploring how it evolves over a lifetime and even multiple generations. And if we've done our job right, we'll extract the heart of self-care, the part that real people actually need. I was first aware of self-care when I was a single college student, stressed out about work and school and balancing a social life and all of that, you know, kind of learning how to be an adult. And self-care came in the form of a delicious turkey bagel sandwich from Mama's Cafe, right? So I would think, listen, if you can work really hard on Friday, you can go get the sandwich or whatever. But most of my self-care came in the form of stress release as an extrovert, with being with my friends and doing crazy things. And in college, it was so much easier, right, to get together with your friends and say, hey, we're going to go do this really funny thing, or we're all going to dress up in costumes and have a dance party or stuff like that. It doesn't happen later in life. I didn't know that then, but I just enjoyed college for the kind of, you know, fun, goofy, spontaneous get-togethers that I was able to have and was able to take it for granted that this was part of my self-care. I really honestly don't think that I was aware of it. Now, as I got a little bit older and I became a teacher, then I started thinking of self-care in terms of that work-life balance. I taught junior high and high school. It is not for the faint of heart. It was intense. And that's when I started thinking about, okay, so how much time do you spend for your job? How much above and beyond do you go? What's healthy? How can you sustain that? And it's interesting because I think back and I remember thinking after my second year of teaching, okay, I could do this for like 5 years and then I would need to, you know, do something else, go back to college and get another degree or teach a different, you know, grade. I don't know, because it was so intense. When I had kids, especially young kids, self-care, I mean, this is where self-care, like the rubber meets the road, right? Where you're like, wait a second, there's no end or beginning to taking care of little kids. It's just constant, all the time, coming at you at such a force because they need so much and you love them so much, you want to give them everything. And a demand is a demand. This is the tricky part, I think, of self-care, because when you have little kids, it's not like you can say to a crying baby, baby, I have a headache. I just need to go back to sleep for like 2 hours and then I'll be up and fresh and ready to go. I'm just going to take a little sick day and you'll be fine. Now, I mean, of course, you can't say any of that to a baby. It's just constant at all times. And so that line where you can reason with your kid or you can get a babysitter or figure out a sleeping schedule or a feeding schedule and negotiate with your partner care, and that kind of back and forth is a delicate game. And all of that negotiating has to do with your time and your energy, which is so connected to self-care. So it's funny because I feel like that's when we all sort of collectively in society go, yeah, this is rough, right? Like, this is hard. Like, how do we do this? So what works for one person isn't going to always like work for the other person. And that was certainly true for me when my kids were little. Sometimes, sleep was all I needed. Another time it was like, no, I need better nutrition. Or sometimes it was like, no, I need to talk to an adult. And so that constant sort of changing and shifting was such an intense time that I learned that self-care, that you've always got to kind of mix it up. But what was frustrating to me at that time of life, that is still frustrating to me now about self-care, is that if you need something, something that only self-care, you know, can answer internally, it's really hard for someone from the outside to be able to observe it. Because I remember when I was drowning with negotiate with my husband's schedule and my kids, and I just felt like, wait, okay, there's nothing left for me. I don't know what's happening. And people would compliment me all the time, like, oh, you've got it all together. Oh, you, what a great family. You guys are doing so great. And I always thought, I am? What? Because inside I thought, no, I'm screaming for help. Like, this isn't sustainable. Like, what are we doing? This is crazy. So that can be a lonely place to be in, to identify like not only what you need for self-care, but how it manifests it. I did learn a couple of things though, and I kind of became I absolutely became my own advocate for what I needed. And through a lot of time and thinking, I came to learn some ways that helped me during the time when my kids were all very little and life was very intense, that I gave myself a day off mentally. I didn't tell anybody else this, but like I would choose one day and sometimes it would, you know, be a Wednesday, sometimes a Thursday, whatever, knowing that I, as the mom, was on call 24/7, weekends, nights, it doesn't matter, that, you know, other professions got days off, I didn't. So I would give myself a mental day off where I didn't worry about cooking or cleaning or the parts of having little kids that were stressful to me. And I would just give my permission of like, oh, I don't do those things on the Thursdays, you know, and make sure that I had something, you know, to look forward to. You know, self-care with teenagers is a mental game. And I don't want this to be a bash on teenagers at all, because I love them. They're delightful. But sometimes they can hurt your feelings. And this is developmentally appropriate behavior. And, you know, when my kids started doing developmentally appropriate behavior, like, oh, I don't know, not wanting me to touch them in public, even like, you know, put my hand just anywhere near their elbow, or to be seen with them, or talk about them, or look at them, even though these things are developmentally appropriate, it's a mental game and it doesn't feel good. And a lot of times in parenting, I have felt like, okay, I need to deal with this. This is my problem. They're hurting my feelings. So I need to be able to build myself up. And that is a form of self-care. And it's a mental, kind of an emotional game. Something that has been the best part of self-care in dealing with developmentally appropriate teenagers has been talking with other parents, right? With friends, being able to vent, being able to have them witness it. And, you know, so that you can laugh together. You know, the other day, I was with my friend and my daughter was there and I wanted to like, oh, I want to give her a compliment, you know, like in public to let her know like how I feel about her. So I said something like, oh, Margaret told me, and Margaret really quickly interrupted me and she goes, I never said that. And I hadn't even finished my sentence and I was so embarrassed, but so glad that my friend was there. I looked at her and I was like, so that's how that's going. And kind of let the moment sort of float out there. And it just helps having somebody on the same page as you, doesn't it? That is also like an emotional form of self-care that I mean, I wouldn't survive. Would any of us survive without our friends during this stage of a development? So as it kind of like ebbs and flows, I think of self-care, you know, sometimes one thing has worked in my life and it won't work forever, but it just worked for that period of time or for that, you know, situation. And, you know, sometimes it cuts it and sometimes it doesn't. And I've appreciated, you know, the good friends that I've had that encourage, well, why don't you try this or why don't you try that? But it really is an internal thing and it runs a lot deeper. It's something that, you know, I don't underestimate anymore. You know, I don't just think of it, oh, this is such a great thing to do. You know, yeah, you deserve it. Buy the shirt, you know, go drive through and get your soda and cookie, or, you know, you take care of you. I don't see it like that anymore. I see it more as, because of life circumstances, boundaries. And I see it as healthy relationships and cutting yourself some slack and really creating a life that you love, that of course is not free from problems, but that sets yourself up with your unique perspective and strengths for success. You're listening to The Lisa Show. We'll be right back. Hey, you're listening to The Lisa Show. We have convened this council of moms to really, you know, get to the bottom of an issue, because when you really want to figure out what is what or what's going on, you talk to your group of friends. And I'm really lucky that I have a great council of moms for everyone here today. And I'm going to have them introduce themselves and what stage of parenting they're in. And I'm going to give an example. So I'm Lisa Valentine Clark, and the stage of parenting I am in is to the learning to keep my mouth shut. It's none of my business parenting stage as I learn to parent adult children. Next we have...
19: Hi, I'm Brandalee Bluth Streeter, and I am in a great parenting stage. I have two of my older kids. My husband and I have five kids, and our oldest two are my stepkids, and they have launched into college land and working and in school. And then we have three younger kiddos, and those, they're all in fun ages, 12, 10, and 7. And it just feels like a really fun stage, and we're loving it.
18: Very cool.
20: I'm Emily Taylor, and that's funny that you asked that, because I just had my first leave the nest. So she's in college, just starting, and then I have four younger kids. They're all teenagers. So I had kids super close together. So I'm in the stage of, like, I've only got a little bit of time left, so I'm feeling like I need to put in some extra love.
18: And finally, Wendy, who I need to say may sound a little bit different because we are patching her in all of the way from Lincoln, Nebraska. So she's not in studio with. So you're going to sound a little special. But Wendy, introduce yourself.
21: Yes, I am Wendy Marr. I'm here in Lincoln, Nebraska. I'm a mom of four. And what stage of parenting am I in? I am in the throes of the trenches of parenting. I have four. I have a 23-year-old who's married and actually has given me a wonderful grandbaby that makes a lot of parenting easier. I have a 21-year-old, I have a 17-year-old, and I have a 14-year-old. So balancing between teenagers and adult children, and welcoming a in-law and a grandbaby.
18: I'm jealous, by the way. Yeah. I just, as a side note.
21: You should be.
18: I'm sure I'm idealizing it, but having a grandbaby would just, like,
19: the bonus,
18: help heal all the times that my feelings have been hurt by motherhood.
21: I will say, I say a lot, anybody that has teenagers should have access to a baby.
18: Yeah, sure. Okay, I like that.
21: Free access to a baby.
18: And Wendy has given me that. Oh, well, yeah.
21: Yes.
18: Wendy lets me share, co-grandparent. This child gets a lot of attention. Okay, so Council of Moms, what do you do for self-care? Or
20: what don't you do that you should do?
18: I'm looking around at all of your eyes, and you're just all kind of like have blank looks on your face, and you're nodding like a lot, like nodding like, yeah, self-care. So maybe let's back it up. When I say self-care, what do you think?
19: I'll start. I think, so I do shows. Okay, I get to go and do musical theater productions here in my community, and I just have a really supporting husband and kids who just know that it's important to me and it's where I thrive, and I like that one.
20: Okay, so I had the blank look because I was like, I was just sick, and I did the whole, like, I'm actually going to rest. I, like, canceled my appointments when I was sick. But then it was 6 o'clock and there was no dinner made. All the dishes are there. Everybody's on a device. And I'm like, should I do it? Should I not do it? And then I finally go out and I start doing the dishes. My husband comes home. He actually came home early from a meeting and was like, hey, what are you doing? I should be doing this. So we have chatted about this whole situation of kind of the mom when she's sick never gets to rest. But it was nice to actually be able to rest. But every day I like to go hiking and I go with my dog. And when you have teenagers, I think you should either have a grandbaby or a dog who just loves you regardless of what happens.
2: Right? Yeah. Unconditional love.
20: Yes.
21: At my stage of parenting, I think self-care has become a little bit easier. When you're in the throes of like newborns and toddlers, you think that self-care is like, I get to take a shower today. Mm-hmm. but I think it's important to remember that those types of things, don't think of those as self-care. Those are things that you should you just really need to get to do those. But self-care for me lately is more things like really paying attention to how I feel and knowing when I need to take a time out from my family or from my work. And not feeling bad about that and just saying, hey, I need 2 hours tonight by myself to read a book, to sit in my bed, to go for a hike, to. And I think one thing that I've discovered is it's really important for my kids to see me doing that for myself, because I'm teaching them how to self-regulate themselves too, where they can pay attention to things that they need to.
2: I think that proactiveness of modeling that for your kids is the ideal. I've done it the wrong way, where like, do you know when you're in one of those moods? For me, it looks like I'm picking things up off the floor and I'm saying, well, who put their socks on the
20: yes.
2: floor? Why do you, and I'm not talking to anyone, or like, oh, I guess we just put our wet towels on the floor instead of on the rack right by it, because we can't be bothered. And I sort of get in that like little rager, and I'm a lot better at it. Yes. Now, like I've learned not to do that, where I just sort of talk out loud to myself. And then my kids, especially my older, who has a very sweet, emotionally intelligent disposition, will say, hey, mom, hey, you want to go to the gym? You need to go for a run? And I'd be like, why? No, I'm fine. I don't have the problem. You guys have the problem, you know, and a little like tricky. It's a sad moment. It's a humbling moment when your kids are like, maybe you need a timeout.
20: Yeah, yes.
2: Maybe you need to go do something. Come back when you have a better attitude.
21: Yeah. My oldest daughter will do that. She'll be like, don't you need to call your friends? I feel like you need maybe a dinner out.
3: Are you going to lunch?
2: Yes. Yes.
20: Are you going to lunch?
22: Yeah. Oh, well, one thing I was thinking of is like, why don't we do a little more prevent? Like I always like, I like to call, I'm a mediator and like do conflict resolution, but we talked about like obliger fatigue that I get in that, like the dishes. Mm-hmm. That's why last night, like when I was not feeling well and I was just like, I am so sick of having these dishes here. And then I'm going to make everybody be so sick of it. But trying to think of like ways that you can weave it in, like instead of it coming to a crisis. I mean, that's the trick, right? Like you can't be on top of everything all the time, but trying, like my husband and I had just chatted about something beforehand that he was going to come home early. So I'm glad I actually said,
2: oh yeah,
22: yes, please come home early. Because usually I would just say, oh, fine, it's fine, it's fine. But it's fine, you know, like in all my
2: word,
22: eyes.
2: Fine. Boy, have we weaponized fine. That word. Fine doesn't fine. Have its original intended meaning anymore. It's fine.
22: In Italian, it means the end. So maybe you're like, you're going to like blow up, right?
2: Okay. Okay, maybe it does have its intended. And I mean in the Italian way. It's fine.
3: We're all fine.
2: So, you know, that preventative part, I really do think is a part of this self-care. And when I think about self-care and what it's obviously like changed for me over the years. And it, sometimes I'm like, you just don't feel like what filled your soul before at different phases of life, you know, doesn't always work. And that's kind of a frustrating thing.
3: I agree. I think it does change through life and through your children's phases, right? I had two stepkids and we had to deal with kind of co-parenting, and that got really tricky sometimes, where I would try really hard to substitute what the other household was doing or not doing and try and second guess things. And that was heavy on me. And I was putting that on myself rather than just allowing certain circumstances to happen, instead of just, you know, we can avoid trying to second guess what somebody else is feeling or thinking and allow yourself, saving kind of yourself through those phases. But our kids, depending on their ages and where they're at, it also is tricky. And we're trying to, you know, navigate all those waters as a parent. It's tricky.
2: Giving yourself some grace on that is, it looks different, I think, for every family.
22: Yeah, I like what you said, that like maybe what used to work even mm-hmm. for you for self-care is not what you need right now.
1: Yeah.
22: And then so you kind of have to let people, like let yourself know, and then also let the people around you know. Like, hey, you know what? I actually, like right now, like I am by myself a lot because I'm studying again, where I actually need to be around people. Like, mm-hmm. so I actually have to plan more of that stuff. So it's kind of the reverse of what my life was before when I was working.
1: Yeah. Hmm.
22: So to be like, to just accept what stage you're in and not kind of confine yourself to who you were or who else, you know, who everyone else is too.
1: Or what society like expects you to do for self-care. They're like, just do this. And it's so easy.
22: Go get a massage.
1: Yeah. Like that's going to work for everybody. You know, I have a friend who's like hates to be touched. Mm-hmm. She's like, you can give me a pedicure and a massage. Like I'm going to feel so happy the whole time. Like just leave me alone and let me read a book. You know, it's like, oh yeah, yeah, yeah. We got to kind of figure that out for ourselves. And I kind of like all the social media stuff that's coming on about like, you're enough. Like, you don't have to, like, rest is important. It's an important part of work and stuff. And I don't think that I necessarily, like, we got in society in general, like that message.
19: Mm-hmm. I think it also can relate to how we receive love languages, right? And knowing what happens for our partner or what for our kids, and then them also understanding what our need is in that way as well.
22: Mm-hmm. Yeah.
21: One thing I have thought of with self-care is I always, I'm a big time people pleaser. I always mm-hmm. thought that my self-care was like, I'm going to take care of everybody, which is great. But I think I had to learn that it was okay to say no when my cup was really overloaded and to not feel guilty about that. And then, you know, lower the bar and don't try to control the whole situation. It's okay.
22: It's impossible.
1: But like, yes. It is okay. And I absolutely, like, my brain is just going ding, ding, ding.
19: I agree. Hearing and being able to kind of talk it through. I also want to mention reconciliation after I've done something is also a really great way for me to feel self-care.
1: Yeah.
19: And it's a hard one, but
1: hard.
19: I have felt like such an amazing, and that's really been for my older children specifically, where I've been able to go to them and say, I wish I had done that differently, and I'm sorry, and I hope, you know, I want to do better, you mm-hmm. know? And my younger kids, of course, it is on the daily also if I get, you know, short with them, but it seems to have really mattered with my older children and being able to say, I wish I had handled that situation differently, and I want to reconcile that, and with other relationships, not just with my kids, but that feels so much lighter and just such a better experience when I can just reconcile.
1: Right, it's so, that's such a great perspective, and I hadn't really thought about that because, you know, like in a religious tradition, we talk about repentance and then, you know, to take away that feeling or whatever, and using that like in a practice like with parenting can have that same sort of like restart mm-hmm. in a meaningful way. It is like a lot of self-care initially uncomfortable. Like it's uncomfortable to schedule time for yourself, to say no to people, to reconcile, to admit that you're wrong, to say out loud in a sarcastic way, my feelings are hurt. Nobody cares. Like whatever, like how, whatever your self-care process is, it's just dawning on me that sometimes it is initially uncomfortable because when you think about self-care, you think it's, we should be running to do it because it's in our self-interest. So why don't we? Why do we avoid it? Or why do we do things that are ineffective and expect a different result yeah. every time? And I think that must be part of it. You know, that initially sometimes self-care is uncomfortable for whatever reason.
22: Yeah, I was thinking sometimes we equate self-care with pampering ourselves. Kind of like you're yes. not dealing with any of the issues. But I love how you said like, you feel lighter. Mm-hmm. You're like, no, if I really am caring about myself, I'm going to kind of try to make my peace more likely. So I'm going to have to look at something maybe uncomfortable, but then get in the pattern of saying sorry. Like with my kids, because they're all teenagers, the nagging is real. Like I try not to. Like when it's like 10 at night and like my child comes down to ask for math homework and like math at 10 is not usually good for
1: or
22: me.
1: When they ask for a trifold poster board
19: oh, yes,
1: and you're
19: yes.
1: like the local market closes in 10 minutes. Now I have a rush of anxiety and I was going to go to sleep.
19: Exactly. A month ago it was, you know, yeah.
15: Yes.
1: Yes.
19: Yes.
1: Yes. And amen. No, I love how, well, I mean, Wendy really like started us off because
2: like society will teach us self-care is a face mask and a bubble bath, yes, and maybe taking a day off work and staying in bed and eating ice cream and watching Netflix. And I'm not saying, and like Wendy was saying, no, you should do these things on a regular basis. This is just how we should be living. But pampering is not self-care. Yeah. And of course, to no surprise that when I convene a council of moms, you know, as such as this, you know, the people that you really go to give you like the hard won truths, though, that we would acknowledge that, like, that doesn't even scratch the surface, but like getting to the real heart of it. You know, like I remember like when I was grieving, like in an intense way, just want to acknowledge that I'm always grieving and that I'm not okay. No, just kidding. But not kidding.
4: Yes.
2: But when it was the most intense and I was like, oh, what is this? What am I going to do? I did lay in bed and watch Netflix to try to turn my brain off. Yeah. I did all those things and it didn't work. And the work that I had to do to take care of my inner self, my core self, which is at the heart of self-care, was so much harder. Mm-hmm. And I see why people want to numb it. And I was like, oh, no, I'm not going to be so judgy for people who numb it with drugs, alcohol, food, entertainment, whatever you, mm-hmm, whatever your drug of choice is. I'm like, oh, now I get it. This is so horrible. This is why people numb it. And really to care for yourself and not just your body, but you're like your mind and your soul, like that, it is uncomfortable, especially to start. When I was pregnant with my fifth child, my husband was out of town and all of the kids and myself had the flu. And I had just discovered Friday Night Lights online. So my life really kind of had adjusted to that level of excitement that, okay, the kids are all sick, but at least I got a new show. And I remember being very pregnant in a really worn down gray muumuu. Scrubbing red Kool-Aid-induced vomit off of my new wool rug on my hands and knees. So I was just kind of chastising myself, like, this is not your first rodeo. You know better than to do. This is never going to come out. Spoiler, it never came out. But I was going to try, and I was really getting into this stain because I had saved money for that rug. I was so excited about this rug, and then I was thinking, why do I buy anything? Like, I just need to wait till my kids are older to care about what my house looks like. And I got a phone call. And so I picked up the phone. It was my little brother, James. And he's such a sweetheart. And he called me just to check in to see how I was doing and to let me know that he won a Grammy again. And I was so excited for him. But I was really struck with the differences in our lives in that moment, me kneeling in a big muumuu, trying to get this stain out of this carpet, while he is literally in Paris at Lenny Kravitz's mansion and telling me about it and how much I would love it. And he's describing it. And again, so nice about it. He's not rubbing it in my face. My little brother, James, is in Maroon 5, and he's the kindest person. And he's telling me about his life, and I want to hear about it. And so he's telling me all the details, and it's so good to hear his voice and to catch up because it had been a while. We have a really great talk, and then he hangs up. So I hung up the phone, and I just sort of had this moment, looking around, smelling the bleach, realizing that I had spent the last few days just completely immersed in taking care of other people. And I realized that I was going to have to look at self-care in a little bit of a different way. In that moment, I knew that none of the cliches were going to work. This wasn't about just, you know, getting a face mask or taking a bubble bath, but that I was really going to need to go deeper. I wanted to do this series on self-care because I think we get it wrong. We're talking about superficial things that don't really speak to the core of what we really need when we think about nurturing ourselves in the many areas of our lives.
18: women, especially and particularly Gen X, although I've seen it in a lot of generations of women, get caught up on this idea of doing more, you know, more organization, more programs, more good ideas as a way to self-care, when sometimes it's about doing things differently or doing less. More of a good thing, even taking care of others, is something we need to talk about in a new way. Are we living the way we want to or the way we feel we should be living? Simply put, if you can't take care of yourself, you can't take care of others. And we've all heard about the air mask on the airplane analogy, that you should put on your air mask before you help others put on theirs. But nobody talks about what you do when the air masks don't drop and you have to go find them, or when the plane's on fire and going down and the air masks don't work or don't fit you. And now what? Or you're the one in the back getting snacks or using the bathroom when the air masks are needed, or a million other scenarios that could happen. I might be missing the metaphor, but I don't think so. I think I'm really hitting it hard to say we are all the exception and this is not a one-size-fits-all situation. We have to account for that when we talk about how to take care of ourselves. Better self-care really means showing up in the world and contributing in a better, more intentional, meaningful way. We're not just talking about our schedules and physical self-care. We're also looking at emotional, mental, and spiritual self-care. There's an element of what Neil A. Maxwell calls being spiritually intact that we're exploring in this series. Our spiritual life, how we see ourselves fitting into the world, how we see our strengths and weaknesses, what our purpose is and our relationship to God or the divine in our lives is also part of self-care that sometimes we compartmentalize as separate from how we care for ourselves, when it's really at the core of our self-awareness and intention. So don't throw away the face masks or that new scented candle, but don't stop there either. Just listen in for the next few weeks as I make fun of myself for trying new things and having conversations about how to think about self-care in new ways that will help us all be more intentional about living a good life. Thank you for listening to The Lisa Show. We'll be right back. This is The Lisa Show. Hey, it's me again, and I just want to tell you about something creepy I noticed recently. You know, we're kicking off this series on self-care, and we've been researching nonstop and talking to experts, all of that. So one day, I come across this article titled, How I Got Self-Care All Wrong, 13 Fatal Self-Care Mistakes. Fatal mistakes. And I saw that headline and I knew, okay, this is clickbait. What is a fatal self-care mistake? I mean, that can't be a thing. Putting cucumbers on your eyes sent you into anaphylactic shock. I mean, I was treating myself to a little chocolate. I accidentally fell into a wood chipper. I mean, come on. So sure enough, I click on the link. It opened up to one of those really sketchy websites that redirects a bunch of times. It was probably installing malware on my computer in the background. You know, my kids are always like, your computer's too slow because you keep clicking on this stuff. And I'm like, well, I know, but I didn't. But anyway, sure enough, the article is all nonsense. And yes, this one example stood out because it was very dramatic. But since then, we've been seeing that attitude all over the place. Because for as many blog posts as you can find about how to take care of yourself, there are just as many saying, you're doing it wrong. How to avoid these common self-care failures. You know, there's just this shame about it, which is so ironic, I think. Like, which part of self-care is beating myself up about self-care? It makes absolute no sense. So I sat down with the Council of Moms, and I just want you to hear some of this conversation. I'm super excited for the group that we have today. With us, we have
4: Brandalee Bluth-Streeter,
5: Emily Taylor,
21: And Wendy Marr.
2: Now, if Wendy sounds a little bit different, it's because we are Zooming her in. Unfortunately, there's not a lot of like really convenient flights from where she is to where we are, you know. So we appreciate your time. And your voice does sound lonely. I mean, your voice does sound lovely.
21: Wait, I am lonely. You are lonely.
2: But I'm sorry that it's over Zoom. But that's why she sounds a little bit differently. Okay, so with all this shoulds, and I think it would be interesting to kind of compare, what do you feel like you should do or feel guilty? Because I bet it's different. Why do we feel guilty about it? And how can we let it go?
21: Well, I think self-care, if you think of like magazine self-care, all I'm picturing is sitting in a bubble bath and doing nails, which is great if that's what works for self-care for you. For me, self-care, honestly, I love TV. So TV is great for me. Reset a little bit. Another thing about self-care that sometimes might feel guilty is it is like taking time for yourself and doing something. And I'm a mom of four kids, from adults to teenagers, and they are busy. And honestly, I don't have a lot of time that I could take to myself. So I think that's part of it too. You feel guilty because you're taking time away from all of those things too.
2: And you just think, oh, if I were stronger or more emotionally blah, blah, blah, or if I just lived my life right, then I wouldn't need to take this time or whatever. For some reason in my head, I always feel guilty about exercise. Because I'm like, I know it's worked for me in the past. It's got those endorphins. It's healthy for my body. And even if it's a time of my life where like I'm sick or I've been overstressed, and what I really need for self-care is like more rest, right? And more like a slower sort of pace. And that's totally appropriate. Still nagging in my brain is like, but you really should exercise. You really, because that will really make you, you know, it has so many benefits and make you feel better. And you should really, really. And it's so weird when your brain fights with your own brain. I never get used to it. It's like, I feel like I'm betraying myself and I'm a crazy person.
22: Leave me
2: alone.
22: Yeah. Well, I was thinking that, like, ambivalent feelings, like you had conflict inside yourself, like I should do this, but I want to do this, whatever it is. But I think bringing it out into the light, this is goes for anything that's like stewing around in your head, to like bring it out, make it like you can see it and be like, do I really have time? Like, do I want to do this kind of exercise? Because sometimes even the self-care stuff, like Wendy was mentioning, it looks like it should be a certain way. Like, I laugh. Okay, this is super personal, but like, I need a pedicure. Like, I have the roughest, like, crackliest, like, whatever. And I haven't made time for it. Like, because that's what I think. Oh, if I was really relaxed or I really had free time, I would go do something like that for myself. But then I was like, oh, every day I love to take my dog for a walk, and I do it because it resets me. Like, and sometimes I do it with friends, sometimes I don't. But there's something, I think of it more, self-care as a habit. Mm. So what are the habits of my life that naturally help me, rather than it being this like, oh, we're going to have a girls' weekend in 3 months, and then finally I'll get to like really like let loose or like have fun. I like to think of it more like on a day-to-day basis. What's the pattern or rhythm of my life that's going to get me through the next 3 months?
19: I like that. I also feel what I find challenging with self-care is the expectation, right? I want to fulfill expectations, you know, in my life. So if it's the expectation that I'm supposed to do X, Y, and Z, I want to complete that. But finding whether it's a pedicure or whether, I like how you refer to it as habits, because I have specific habits that are really good for me, or my husband has specific habits, and we can find our self-care and really, you know, find a sense of like, he understands what makes me happier. And I have that understanding for him, so that we can kind of be symbiotic. Is that the right word?
2: Yeah. And encouraging of each other. Cause almost like you bypass a lot of that guilt. Cause it's like, no, this person who I love and trust and who knows me the best is saying this is okay. It sort of soothes your brain of like, oh yeah, the team says go ahead, brain.
19: Maybe it doesn't need to look like somebody else's or like the magazine, but this is the way my wife feels self-care. So I'm going to validate her, and it's going to be great, right?
2: You guys, I feel so guilty about the weirdest things.
4: Talk about it. Let's get personal.
2: So last month I was getting ready for a trip, right? And I got one of those really like fancy they fold in on each other for all of your toiletries and it zips up. And I was like, this is great. This is great. And I'm going to fill this up because you want to hang it up. And then you've got all your makeup, your skincare, your toothbrush, your medications, whatever you need are all hanging up in one thing. And it lets you stay organized. And then it doesn't have to touch stuff in the hotel room.
22: Mm-hmm.
2: So it's sanitary. You guys, listen, I've really thought about
22: this. I'm with
2: this.
22: You. I've had it for years.
2: I mean, $20 on Amazon made all my dreams come true. But I was packing for this trip and I was noticing how many, like, what a lot of people would say is like self-care items, you know, under 3 ounces, of course, for flight,
22: travel,
2: bottles that I was putting in. And I was like, okay, here's my serum and here's my face oil and here's my moisturizer. Here's my sunscreen and here's my eye cream and here's my primer and here's my foundation and my highlighter and I'm not even halfway done. We haven't even got, this is for the face. And I had this like, what is your deal? Like, this
22: meaning
2: is where,
22: like, why do you have so many products?
2: Yes, like I felt guilty about having so many products. And I, stay with me, I thought of my ancestors and how they might laugh at me. Like, we remember when deodorant was a thing. Like, you need to settle down. Like, deodorant is in there, but it's like gotten out of control. And it made me.

0: things that have added up into the way that we live in society and how fancy you want to be. And I like to be fancy as part of self-care. And there is this like...
1: And that's okay, Lisa.
0: Thank you,
2: seriously,
0: Wendy.
2: She's gorgeous.
0: No. And I'm not saying that because in our society, we are set up to fail. This is my, my big point is after I was sort of getting on my own case for like, this is a lot of stuff, Lisa. Like, you better check yourself because you might wreck yourself. And then I backed up and I thought, society is telling us, at the same time, you need all these products. You need them all the time, every day. And society is also telling us, be the cool girl who doesn't need anything, who just wakes up and just looks like a million, you know what I mean? And doesn't take time for self-care and doesn't, you know, doesn't get her nails done and doesn't, you know, care about a face serum, but also looks flawless and never ages. So it's like we are being set up to fail, and I feel the pressure, and so I feel guilty from both sides. I feel guilty that I'm not the cool girl who likes to go camping, and all I have to do is get a bar of soap and a toothbrush and put it in the back of my Jeep, and I'm the cool, and I'm not that cool girl at all. And
2: you are totally the cool girl.
0: Not that cool girl.
3: Nope.
0: And then I have all this stuff, and then I'm like embarrassed of it, even though I do it for me because it makes me feel good. And when I put all my serums on my face and I roll it with my special jade roller, I go, and I breathe differently, and I relax, and I sleep better. So unpack that, you guys. It was a lot. Council moms, help me.
1: No, but I think I like what we said earlier, where you just find those things within your day that you're already doing that you know work for you. And for you, Lisa, I've known you forever. Like, my makeup bag is very tiny, and that's okay. And yours is bigger. But that is a daily ritual thing for you that helps with that self-care. And so it's just fine. It's okay that it's different from somebody else. But
2: I know, but
1: it is just figuring out that guilty part.
0: Yeah, where you have that nagging guilt about it.
1: Yeah, of like, this is a waste, and this is so... But you know what?
0: But I love it.
1: It's
0: but
1: who you are. It's who you are.
0: Don't make me tell you the number of lip glosses I have. You know, like, don't.
2: Yeah, starting back from like those habits that you're creating, and at least you're not looking to another person and going, I wish I were. I covet this such and such, you know? So your perspective is actually, I think, better than maybe at a younger Brandalee. I was looking at other people going, why can't I look like that? Or why don't I have? Or that type of philosophy is way a lot more dangerous, I think, than where you're at. I think you're doing great.
0: No, and I did not mean this, to be clear, for like, you know,
4: cheerleading session.
0: Yes,
2: right.
0: But I do think it's
2: weird. We do feel that way.
0: That we all have like a weird thing like, who cares if I do this or that? Like, and at my core, I don't, because it doesn't change my behavior.
2: Well,
0: and you know, I mean,
2: my point being that I think we all have that. There's a negative side to it somewhere, whether you're feeling your own guilt or I'm wishing to have so-and-so's whatever. Yeah. There's that internal negativity about it. Instead of allowing ourselves to feel the piece of, it makes me feel pretty or it makes me feel good when I do something good for myself. And that should be okay, right? Yeah. That should be okay.
4: I think what you were talking about is having these conflicting voices. They sound like your own voice inside, but they're actually...
0: Have I mentioned I'm a Gemini? Anyway, go on.
4: I think they're created also from the outside. Like, I'm 49 and I go on YouTube and the whole time I'm told that I have a fat belly, I have gut issues. Like, every advertising thing that comes on there tells me I'm old. And I'm like, okay, you know what? Like, and I've chatted again with friends and family about this. It's just like, you know what? I'm going to change some of my habits in my daily life, but some of this stuff, like, it's just not relevant. Like, I don't want to spend my time and energy. So the self-care part is sometimes just deciding, like, this is what I want my life to be about. Like, I go to Costco occasionally, no makeup on, like, wearing my, like, I've just been hiking. I look like trash. And I'm always, like, hoping that I don't see anyone I know. But then there's other times where I'm like, if I really want to take care, like, not feel like trash, I, like, make sure I do take a shower. And then when I go, I'm not worrying about it. But I kind of know myself well enough, and it sounds like you do too, like, what would make you self-conscious? So I try to do the things that will make me not be self-conscious so I can focus on the things that actually matter.
0: On the people.
4: And yeah, on the people.
0: Because for me, I value relationships, right? Like, I always want to connect with people.
4: Yeah.
0: And for all my routines or whatever I do, I think about it as much as I think about brushing my teeth, which is maybe, like, the, you know, I've got a dental hygienist.

0: here. I was going to say like 20 seconds that I brush my teeth, but I brush my teeth for a lot longer than that.
1: Two minutes.
0: The appropriated two minutes. And that's about as long as I talk. Like, I don't even think about it because, like you're saying, it has become a habit.
2: Yeah. You mentioned Costco. Man, I feel like going to Costco without children is literally a self-care in itself. Like, because I had those babies and it was challenging and they would want this, that, and the other. And even when we went shopping in COVID, I didn't take my kids at all. And I was like, huh, maybe this should be this how it life. Always should be. No, there's just different ways that can improve your day. Little decisions, right? Little choices that will all of a sudden make your day feel a little lighter or a little better. And that's self-care.
3: Mm-hmm. I think one thing I've just been thinking about hearing all of you speak is, you know, part of my self-care is also realizing how other people's self-care is very different and that that's okay. For my own children, they need different things, even though I'm like, don't you want to go and do this? Don't you want to go out and go for a walk? Don't you want to go do this? So I think recognizing in other people what they want and what we want is different, and that's okay. And it's in that daily makeup of things we do that help us function is really okay. I remember talking to my dad one time about something he was really passionate about, and I really was not. And I just said, listen, Dad, it's okay that you and I don't think the same, and that's all right. You know, it was kind of teaching him and teaching me that it was okay that we had different thoughts about it. And isn't that great self-care for everybody, that everybody's a little bit different?
0: Oh, everybody, everybody had that confidence.
3: A little bit different.
0: Mm-hmm. Yeah. And what it means, self-care at Costco means for some people going without makeup, for some without kids. For me, self-care at Costco is buying that big bag of the s'mores mix.
2: Oh,
0: oh
2: man, I love it.
0: That was the Council of Moms. They are delightful. We are so lucky to have them. Now listen, whatever's in your metaphorical toiletry bag, I hope you'll embrace it and let go of the guilt. Keep as many peanut butter M&Ms on hand as you need, under the bed, on top of the fridge, and in fact, probably keep more than you think you'll need. I think we've debunked this myth of fatal self-care mistakes, but if you think otherwise, you've got to email me because I really need to hear that story. And be sure to catch the rest of this conversation with the Council of Moms because we're just getting started with self-care and there's a lot of good stuff ahead. See ya.
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6: I'm Julie Rose. 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
18: We don't have to change our mind. We don't have to compromise. 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
6: And we're exploring tough topics with nuance and an open mind.
19: What we have is not a politician's problem. We have an incentives problem. 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
6: We're out to become better citizens, kinder neighbors, and more effective advocates for the things that matter most. 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
20: BBC News with Neil Nunes. Iran's President Masoud Pezeshkian has said access to the internet will be restored, with state media saying this will happen on Tuesday. Iranians have been cut off from the web for almost most of this year. We get more now from Sasha Schlichter.
21: An internet blackout was initially imposed on the 8th of January in response to nationwide anti-government protests, which were brutally put down. A few weeks later, things were back to normal. But then came the US-Israeli bombardment on the last day of February, and hours later, Iran was offline. The Iranian diaspora around the world relies heavily on messengers like WhatsApp and Telegram to stay connected. Then there's the matter of getting news to the outside world. In normal times, access to the global internet remains heavily restricted.
20: Israel's military says it has launched a wave of airstrikes across Lebanon after the Prime Minister Benjamin Netanyahu declared Israel was at war with Hezbollah. Mr. Netanyahu told the IDF to press the pedal even harder. From Jerusalem, here's Emir Nader.
0: We've already seen the Israeli military announce airstrikes in the Bekaa Valley, in the east of the country on the border with Syria. And there'll be fears in Beirut that Israeli strikes will widen to include the capital city too. This current round of fighting broke out at the end of February after the US and Israel launched its war against Iran, and Hezbollah, an ally of Iran, fired rockets into Israel in retaliation for the killing of the Iranian supreme leader. Then in the middle of April, we saw a ceasefire come into play, but it was a ceasefire only in name. Since then, more than 400 Lebanese people have been killed.
20: Ukraine's government has described Russian threats to launch large-scale strikes in Kyiv as shameless blackmail. Earlier, Moscow advised foreign nationals to leave the Ukrainian capital and told people to stay away from administrative buildings, saying it would hit targets connected to the Ukrainian army, including drone-making facilities. The head of the WHO says the Ebola outbreak in Central Africa is outpacing urgent efforts to scale up a response. Tedros Adhanom Ghebreyesus said delays in detecting Ebola cases meant responders were now playing catch-up. 220 people are suspected to have died in the current outbreak. Heather Kerr from the International Rescue Committee said aid workers needed help from local people.
14: We need to find ways of explaining how Ebola is spread, and it's particularly spread by touching dead bodies. So this is why we need people in the community, respected leaders, to explain this to their communities in rural areas, because they will be listened to.
20: World News from the BBC.
22: We are trying to do everything that we can to make it easier for folks to cast a ballot.
23: The politicians that are involved in election, they always say, just trust us. But a lot of citizens were saying, show us the data.
24: I don't see anybody trusting the elections. I don't see the Reds trusting elections because of voter fraud. I don't see Blues trusting the elections because of voter suppression. What happens when Reds and Blues actually listen to the concerns of each other?
25: I'm Julie Rose, and this is Top of Mind. I have been a radio journalist for 2 decades, but a few years ago, I found myself avoiding the news for long stretches because of how depressing and divisive it all seems. I still wanted to be informed and engaged on important issues, though, and I figured I couldn't be alone in that. So we created this podcast. Each episode, we tackle one tough topic in a way that will challenge you, help you feel more empathy, and empower you to become a better citizen, a kinder neighbor, and a more effective advocate. Today, a troubling trend in the public's trust of U.S. elections.
26: I had utmost faith in our election system.
25: This is Lenny Mira.
26: I was a state representative in Massachusetts, one of the very few Republicans in Massachusetts, having first got elected in 2012.
25: Mira spent 10 years in office, and for most of that time was fully confident in the integrity of elections. No concerns about fraud or corruption.
26: People in my party complain about voting machines like they're hacked or something. No, the machines are perfectly accurate, and we always have that paper ballot backup.
25: But Mira's confidence took a dive in 2022. And his story shows just how easily confusion can give way to distrust in a complex and changing system. The trouble began on election night, his last bid for re-election.
26: We won by 100 votes, which is very close, because there's over 20,000 votes cast. So it's like a fraction of 1%.
25: But it wasn't over, because Massachusetts, like many states, had expanded its use of mail-in ballots since the COVID pandemic, and a lot of those still had to be counted. In the days that followed,
26: the lead had been whittled down from 100 votes down to just 10. By the time the recount came around,
25: 10 votes was tiny, but Mira still felt pretty confident. He'd been through recounts before.
26: Our recounts are usually very well run. They don't usually change the outcome by more than maybe 1 or 2 votes. And so we went to a recount, and during the recount, there were all sort of inconsistencies in 2 of the towns. They have 6 towns, but in one of them in Ipswich, They found 14 extra ballots at the recount.
25: Now, it's not unusual for a recount to end up with a slightly different total, but 14 votes seemed like a lot to Mira, and most of them were for his opponent. Town officials couldn't explain where those extra votes had come from, so doubts were beginning to take root in Mira's mind.
26: We went into Ipswich up by 10, and by the time we were down there, it was just a four-vote lead going into another town, Rowley, right next door. And in Rowley, they found 10 ballots that were improperly discarded. And so my opponent was able to dig through that pile of 10 ballots and pull out just five of them.
25: What happens in a recount is that election clerks meet in public with candidates and their lawyers present, and they go back through every single ballot that was cast. Candidates can challenge decisions about ballots on the spot, but election officials have the final say. With ballots that come through the mail, there tend to be more judgment calls to challenge because you've got voters filling them out at home with shaky hands and leaky pens, occasionally making mistakes that they try to correct with new scribbles. At several points in the process, including with those 10 ballots in Rowley, Mira's team felt officials made the wrong call.
26: They kept changing the rules and how they interpreted those ballots. So if there's a stray mark next to your vote, it gets counted sometimes and sometimes it's not, or the oval that you fill out isn't filled out, and they kept changing the rules, and that's how the election was decided. My opponent won by one vote.
25: A cascade of confusing moments and unanswered questions shattered Mira's confidence in the system. So he filed an appeal to have several dozen of those contested ballots reconsidered.
26: And we ended up before a judge, but even the judge was just, didn't even want to hear it. He said, no, it's not my jurisdiction. I'm not going to look at this case. And finally, it goes before a special House committee, which under our Constitution is the last word on elections.
25: So that state House committee had two Democrats and one Republican. And they decided 2-1 that they were not going to be in the business of, quote, calling balls and strikes on challenges to individual ballots. And they warned that doing so, quote, unnecessarily opens the door for potential future mischief from unscrupulous candidates seeking to impugn the integrity of the Commonwealth's elections.
26: So it went before the full House on February 3rd, 2023. Democrats have like 85% of the seats. And every Democrat except one said, no, we're not going to look at the ballots. Every Republican said, yeah, we need to look at them. And I walked out of the chamber, and that was it. We conceded the election that day, February 3rd. And a lot of people on my team were angry and disappointed that we conceded the election. They were asking me, why would you do that? You know that there's a bunch of ballots that never got counted. Why would you accept a one-vote loss? I said, it's for a lot of reasons. Number one is because we said we would accept the outcome of the election. We were asked numerous times by media, by people at both parties, are you going to accept the outcome of this election? And every single time we were asked, we said, yes, absolutely. You know, there's a process, there's a recount. You can go to court to protest it. But once that's over, we said, that'll be it.
25: But in your heart and your mind, you were thinking that fraud had taken place?
26: No, it wasn't. I don't think it was fraud. I think it was just a human error. And it wasn't corruption. We want to make clear. I told everyone on my team that we are not going to go around saying stolen election. I said, do not use those words. First of all, I don't think any of our presidential elections were, quote unquote, stolen. Not 2016 when Trump won, nor do I think 2020 when Biden won. Go all the way back to 2000 when, you know, George W. Bush won. A lot of Democrats said that was stolen. And I don't think any of those presidential elections were stolen. Okay, and by the way, they all had their days in court. I never got my day in court. The judge simply wouldn't look at our case. So what we want is for our Secretary of State to just do an investigation. It's not going to change the election. The election's over, so this is not about any past election. But what we want is for our Secretary of State to look at the flaws in our system that allowed this to happen in the first place so that it never happens again. Because what happened in our case it wasn't just bad for me, it's bad for the whole process because now people have doubts about our election system.
25: Only 44% of Americans say they have a great deal or quite a bit of confidence that the results of the 2024 election will be accurate, which means more than half of us are walking around with pretty serious doubts. But party affiliation is a big part of the story, because if you break down that 44%, only 1 in 4 Republicans have high confidence, compared to nearly 3 out of 4 Democrats. It's always been true that when your candidate wins, you're more confident in the outcome. After Al Gore lost to George W. Bush in 2000, for example, when the outcome was so close the U.S. Supreme Court made the final call, Democrats were expressing far less trust in the election system. When Barack Obama won in 2008, trust among Republicans dropped off steeply. And when Donald Trump won in 2016, you guessed it, Republicans were once again more confident than Democrats. But 2020 brought something new. Former President Trump's refusal to concede and his persistent assertion that the election system cannot be trusted have driven Republican confidence to a new low. And efforts by Republican state lawmakers to address perceived gaps in election integrity are undermining confidence among Democrats who worry that eligible voters will be disenfranchised. It is a vicious cycle of mistrust. But a representative democracy like ours relies on all voters having a high level of confidence in the results of an election, no matter who wins. Without it, people stop voting. Losing candidates don't concede, winners can't lead effectively, and the transition from one administration to the next is no longer guaranteed to be peaceful. So, today on Top of Mind, how can all Americans regain trust in our elections? For Catherine Ruskey, the answer is a lot of one-on-one time with voters.
1: I am the city clerk for City of Oak Creek, Wisconsin.
25: Oak Creek is a predominantly Republican suburb of Milwaukee. Ruskey's been in charge of elections there for 12 years, during which she has sensed a deterioration of public trust.
1: There are so many myths to debunk, where in the past, I think we had just a general faith in our process, where good or bad, now that's being challenged and people want to know more, which I encourage. If someone comes to me with a concern, I will stay on the phone or talk to them face to face until I am 100% positive they understand how our process works. It's very important to me. My integrity is my job. So I think what's concerning the most here in my municipality and from what I've seen in the media is people truly believe that we aren't managing how we enable a voter to vote. And that comes down to, you know, that's the first step is voter registration. There's a lot of talk about illegal, you know, people who aren't U.S. citizens registering to vote. How are you checking that? People that are voting more than one time, how are you checking that? So each one of those breaks down our election process in the perception of the public.
25: Now, part of what voters in the U.S. are grappling with is a huge change in the mechanics of our elections. Prior to 2020, most Americans voted in person on Election Day, and partisan debates around election integrity centered mostly on how to be certain that only eligible voters were casting their ballots. But when COVID hit, states had to figure out how to keep people safe from an infectious disease while voting. Doing it from home seemed like an obvious solution. And most election clerks had at least some experience mailing absentee ballots to people who were unable to vote in person on Election Day. Now they were looking at the majority of votes in a highly contested presidential election being cast by mail. Who should get those ballots? How would election officials verify and count those votes? Could the mail be trusted to deliver ballots on time? Where would the drop-off locations be? Would those boxes be tamper-proof and secure? And since U.S. elections are run on a state level, different plans popped up all over the country. Officials like Catherine Ruskey raced to implement them while contending with a lot of mistaken ideas about the potential for mail ballots to be forged or tampered with.
1: And the challenge to that for me is, where are these people getting the ballots from? And how are they being tracked? And how are you able to count a ballot that isn't mailed in an official certificate envelope? It's just really not realistic to think that somebody all of a sudden can produce 10 ballots that will be counted without the appropriate certificates attached.
25: And how, do you have people who come in and say, how do you know that the actual eligible voter filled out that? How do you know it wasn't, you know, maybe they moved or it was a family member or someone stole it out of the mailbox and voted on it and then faked the signature and sent it in? Like, how are you able to be sure that ballot was filled out by the actual eligible voter for whom it was intended?
1: So part of Wisconsin's process is on that absentee ballot envelope, we print out the label that has their barcode on it, you know, our tracking information, all of our information on there. When they vote their ballot, our instructions advise them that are included in the ballot that they must sign that they were the person that voted their ballot. They're also required to have a witness that actually observes them voting, not for who they're voting for, but they voted their ballot. They sign as a witness, they print their name, and they have to print their address on the envelope. So those are the things that are required when that ballot envelope and that ballot is returned to us.
2: And you check every signature, like you literally open it up, you look at their account, make sure that the address matches, like you're checking all of that.
1: We're checking all of that, yep. If any of those items are missing, we are required to return that ballot to the voter to correct, otherwise the ballot is rejected. If we have a phone number, we will call them immediately for them to come in if they'd like to correct the ballot that way. If we have an email address, we will attempt that way, but we are required to mail that ballot back to them should we not be able to get a hold of them. And then they have to return it back to us for the vote to be counted.
2: So that is how Rusky allays concerns about the security of voting by mail when Oak Creek voters call her directly. But a major driver of confusion is that every state has different rules. While a lot of information people get about our election system comes from national candidates and news outlets. So in Wisconsin, for example, a voter has to request an absentee ballot, whereas some states will send mail ballots out to every active voter automatically. If you don't know the rules in your state, you might be suspicious if a ballot just shows up in your mailbox. Deadlines differ too. That is a big point of confusion. Some states require mail ballots to be received by election day. Others will count them as long as they're postmarked on election day. In some states, it's legal for a third person, say someone working for a political campaign, to go around and collect or harvest sealed ballots from voters and bring them to an election office to be counted. In Wisconsin, that's not legal, but Rusky hears a lot of concerns about it anyway. And then there is the vote count conundrum on election night, where mail ballots get added to the tally in big batches that can cause a sudden swing in the results, fueling doubt and confusion.
1: The city of Milwaukee during the 2020 election had over 40,000 absentee ballots to process in 13 hours, 7 a.m. to 8 p.m. And it's physically impossible to do all of your checks and balance on those envelopes and process all those ballots and get a result at 8 p.m. It's not going to happen. It's unrealistic. We aren't allowed to start working on those ballots before election day, which I agree with. That's when your vote should be counted. So when Central Count came in for the city of Milwaukee during that election, everyone still talks about it. There was a big dump of vote counts that went to this direction well after the polls had closed. Yep, because Central Count was still processing. So that's where it's really hard to explain to people. It's a long explanation. It's not very simple just to say, yep, there's a reason for that. I just want to say to people, do you want your results right now or do you want them accurate?
2: Do you wish that didn't happen?
1: Yes.
2: You would prefer if it was just like, give us a chance to get the final tally full, everything, you know, that we've done all our checks.
1: That's the way it used to be. And in a swing state, those votes are critical and they are very impactful. So I wish that there was more of an elections 101 opportunity. One of my goals is to step up my adult education. I talk to second graders. I talk to fifth graders. I work with the local high school AP government classes, local colleges to bring in my poll workers. I go in and speak any opportunity I can. I do civic events. But I would really like to further now an adult education type course on election administration because I think it would further that one-on-one discussion, which is what we're doing here today, too, I hope, is sharing some of that information.
2: Catherine Rusky is the clerk of the city of Oak Creek in Wisconsin. Thank you so much for your time today.
1: Thank you for your time. I really enjoyed myself.
2: It's increasingly rare to find an elections official who's been on the job as long as Rusky has. Many long-timers have switched fields or retired early because of the increased scrutiny and political attacks they face. One-third of local elections officials in the U.S. are so new that 2024 is the first presidential election they've administered. And some of those newcomers even rode this wave of election mistrust into office.
23: I was kind of a protester trying to find election integrity, so I ran for county clerk.
2: And now he's an election official trying to convince voters to trust the system. We'll hear his story next on Top of Mind from the BYU Radio Podcast Network. I'm Julie Rose. Aaron Davidson first got serious about politics during the pandemic.
23: It was during the mask mandates and vaccine mandates, and I kind of knew that those masks didn't work, so I kind of protested.
2: Then the outcome of the 2020 election got him focused on election integrity.
23: The politicians that are involved in election, they always say, just trust us. We've got clean, safe, and secure elections. Just trust us. But a lot of the citizens were saying, well, give us some of the data. Show a lot more data.
2: Davidson is a Republican, as are the vast majority of voters in Utah County, which is about 30 miles south of Salt Lake City. He announced his bid for county clerk with a promise to audit more election results and to get rid of universal voting by mail.
23: I thought it was possibly fraught with errors and that you should vote in person.
2: Utah is one of just 8 states and the only one that's majority Republican with universal mail voting, where ballots are automatically sent to active voters every election. Counties in Utah started embracing mail voting about a decade ago, and it was hugely popular among both voters and politicians until 2020, when mail voting became a lightning rod for conservatives concerned about voter fraud. But as soon as Aaron Davidson pledged to end voting by mail in Utah County, he got an earful from voters.
23: You know, there's a lot of constituents that say, don't you dare take away my mail-in balloting process. It's too convenient. And it is.
2: So he backed off his plan to eliminate it. And when he took office in January 2023, he says he tried to give vote by mail a fair look, despite his doubts.
23: I had to stay completely open-minded when I came in to get the facts rather than, you know, make these rash decisions based upon my beliefs.
2: He discovered that the mail voting process had been pretty finely tuned by his predecessors over many elections. It was more trustworthy than he'd thought. And so was the system of verifying and counting votes. Now he's in the rather awkward position of trying to ease those same concerns in others.
23: You know, now that I understand the process a lot better, it's kind of conflicting because, you know, I knew how I used to feel and now how I feel now because I do have more confidence in what we do in the process. And I believe that we try to, I'm not saying we try, we do run a clean election.
2: But the lack of trust Davidson once felt is also driving many of the changes he's implemented.
23: I've increased the number of ballots that we audit. The state

0: us to the part of the mail voting system that is most problematic for Davidson.
1: The chain of custody is completely lost when that ballot is turned over to the Postal Service. I don't know who's handling those ballots.
0: But the Postal Service, there are federal laws that prohibit tampering. These individuals are professionals who take oath to uphold the laws of the land that you can't tamper with. And we entrust a lot of really important things to the U.S. Postal Service. So why would we not trust them in this one particular case to deliver the ballots?
1: Why don't you trust my employees to go out by themselves to go pick up the ballots in the drop box?
0: I mean, I guess I would, but it sounds like you don't.
1: Well, it's state law that I have to have, two people there. But so why don't we do that with the U.S. Postal Service?
0: There have also been some problems with ballots in Utah being postmarked too late, even though the post office had them on time. The bottom line here is that every minute a ballot spends with the Postal Service is a minute that ballot is outside of Davidson's ability to personally vouch for its handling. So, starting with the 2024 primary election, Davidson stopped prepaying postage for mail ballots.
1: It's kind of a couple different reasons. One, I was trying to encourage the use of in-person or using a drop box. The other one is that our county is actually operating in a deficit this year, and our county commissioner said, hey, look for ways to save money. And I found that, we could definitely save money.
0: How much money did you think you would save?
1: Doing my calculations, I thought we would save about $100,000. It might be a little bit less than that. I thought our turnout was going to be a little bit higher for the primary.
0: Now, critics warned Davidson's decision to stop prepaying postage would confuse and deter voters. Turnout in his county ended up being about 10 percentage points lower than the last presidential primary in 2020.
1: So we probably didn't save as much as I thought we'd save, but we still saved about $25,000 this past election.
0: Do you think that you suppressed the turnout by not making it as easy as possible to return that ballot by including a stamp?
1: I don't think we did. Because the only complaints I've heard from people that, you're suppressing voter turnout are people that were trying to claim that I was suppressing it from other people. But anyone that was incapable of getting a stamp or whatnot, they're not the ones that were calling me. It was always somebody that was concerned about somebody else not being able to use it.
0: Right. But oftentimes the people who are disenfranchised also have less ability to make the phone call, don't have time during work hours to call, or they're not typically the ones that are going to be engaged in that way. But their votes still... they still have a right to vote. And if it's being suppressed, they're not necessarily going to be the ones that are going to call you. It'll be somebody else calling. So,
1: right. And I think there were three politicians that were advocating, you don't have to put a stamp on it. The federal government requires county clerks to pay for it anyway. So don't worry about it. And which is absolutely true. The federal government, there's a federal law that says the Postal Service cannot not deliver a ballot envelope if it does not have a stamp. And even with that, we still save money by us saying we don't pay postage.
0: So, but is your job to run elections in the cheapest way possible? Or
1: you mean to try and save taxpayer money?
0: Yeah. Like, how would you describe your sort of primary responsibility as an election, as the clerk in charge of elections in Utah County?
1: I think it's to run a safe and secure election and to do it at the most reasonable cost possible.
0: Is it your responsibility to increase turnout?
1: My responsibility is to increase voter registrations, but the turnout, I think that's the responsibility of the candidates and other advocacy groups.
0: Why not yours? Because there are election officials who feel like their job is to make sure that as many people who are eligible to vote will vote. Why do you think it's not for you?
1: I think it's not for me because most of the advocacy groups are to try and get out the vote are partisan. And I view that my responsibility is very nonpartisan. And so if I'm out advocating the same way other people are advocating, it's to get a certain demographic out. So we do some drives, but I feel my responsibility is making sure that

0: the ballots get out to everybody. The voter roll is my responsibility, keeping that as clean as possible. And I just can't do everything. And so my emphasis is more on cleaning the voter roll, keeping it, you know, keeping the dead people off, you know, all that stuff, keeping the non-citizens off and keeping the addresses clean, trying to track down the people that move that don't tell us that they move. You know, we do our best at that. But if I were slated with the responsibility of advocating to vote, it just splits my time.
1: What's keeping you up at night as you head into your very first presidential election as an elections administrator?
0: The thing that gives me the most thought is how do I enhance the cure process to make it even better?
1: The cure process is when there's a problem with a mail ballot and election officials reach out to the voter to give them a chance to fix or cure the ballot so that it can be counted. In the 2024 primary election, nearly 3 out of every 100 votes cast by mail in Utah County needed to be cured.
0: There were 2,582 people that did not sign their ballot with the signature that we had on file that looked identical, or they actually didn't sign it. So if we have an email address form, we send out an email, and I watched that pretty closely because I did a lot of that myself. If we don't have an email address form, or if their email hard bounced, we then send a letter out to them. And then if they don't respond after that, we send out either another letter or we start calling them. So we had 2,582 of those ballots that went through the cure process. And we cured 955 of them. So 1,627 people didn't get their ballot counted because they just didn't sign it properly. So that to me is more of a disenfranchisement of voter than saying, you know, put a stamp on it. You know, I may have stopped maybe a half a dozen people that didn't vote because they couldn't get a stamp. But here through the legal process, I didn't count 1,600 ballots. And we tried.
1: And so what's the solution to that?
0: Voting in person completely eliminates that. Because the signature verification, it's not a science. It's a very difficult process sometimes to discern what's a valid signature and what's not.
1: To that point, a review by the Utah Lieutenant Governor's Office, which oversees elections in the state, concluded that Davidson's team was too stringent in their signature review during the 2024 primary, which led to ballots being challenged unnecessarily. Now, Davidson disagrees that his team was too stringent, but he's stepping up training for his staff on signature verification and making plans to better track their efforts at contacting voters who need to cure their ballots. He also hopes to have a system in place for the general election where voters can still use a mail ballot, but avoid the signature verification process completely.
0: They could receive their ballot at home, fill their ballot out, and bring it to an in-person show up, show your ID, sign the poll pad, and deposit your ballot.
1: I can just show my ID. It doesn't have to go through the curing process.
0: You can show your ID. We see you a person. We see the photo. So you can just sign it. Zero, they have to be, you know, cured.
1: He calls it fast cast voting, and it's really his best case scenario. Voters get the convenience of studying and completing their ballots at home, but they verify their identity in person, ideally without waiting in line, since they don't need to use an electronic voting booth. But Davidson has some wrinkles to iron out, because during the 2024 primary, FastCast resulted in several instances of people submitting mail-in ballots at in-person voting locations without going through the ID verification. State election officials concluded that FastCast created an environment where fraud could happen. They're working with Davidson's office to see if the security problems can be resolved. And speaking of voter fraud, Davidson's position on that has changed too, now that he's on the inside.
0: Yeah, it has. I mean, I don't think that there's... In Utah, I think we run a pretty good secure election. I can't answer for other states. There's a lot of media out there saying, you know, these things happen, and there's even... some meetings I've gone to here just out of curiosity, and they tell about all these things that they found in other states. And I just kind of hate that. It's like, don't come to Utah and talk about all these problems that are happening in other states. Go there. You know, if you think that there's a problem here in Utah, come and address it in Utah.
1: So voter fraud is not as big a problem as you feel like people speak about it as?
0: Not in the respect that they keep coming up with these things. You know, if it's happening, it's, I don't know how it's happening.
1: So what would your advice be then to citizens who are wary, who have a lack of trust in whether or not their vote can be appropriately counted and the outcome will be fair?
0: I would say spend more time advocating for your candidate and less time worrying about whether the process, at least here in Utah, I'm not going to talk to any other state. Go out and start advocating for your candidate. Do everything you can. I hate to use the word trust the system, but trust and verify, because I'm going to publish as much as I can and let people be as involved as possible. Audit my process, but start advocating for your candidate more and more.
1: Aaron Davidson has been Utah County Clerk since January 2023. The 2024 general election will be the biggest test yet of his ability to encourage trust in the system he himself deeply doubted not that long ago. Now, despite his message of confidence to Utah County voters, there are aspects of his approach that some on the political left may find troubling. The insinuation that voter fraud or election mismanagement might be happening in other states, for example, or the emphasis on getting people to vote in person with ID, even the notion that citizens should be encouraged to question election outcomes raises a red flag for people concerned that conservative politicians are trying to narrow the right to vote. There is a fundamental tension between the political right and left in America over whether our elections need to be more secure or more accessible.
2: Access to the ballot is one of the most powerful ways for ordinary folks to have their voice heard.
1: Jay Young is Senior Director of Voting and Democracy for Common Cause, which is nonpartisan, but opposes election policies that are often sponsored by conservative lawmakers, such as limiting vote by mail or requiring a photo ID to vote.
2: We believe that, you know, the more representative our systems are, the better that they will work for people. So, you know, we are trying to do everything that we can to make it easier for folks to cast a ballot.
1: How hard should states work to make sure that cheating is hard? If it was on a spectrum between like completely secure versus completely accessible, how do we balance that appropriately? Would you rather see us kind of lean in the direction of let people vote or make sure they're not cheating?
2: The evidence is that voter fraud does not happen in anything close to what the assumptions that are behind this cheating narrative. It simply doesn't happen. Like, in every state, it simply doesn't happen at those levels. The things that are underlying those concerns, I'm not going to say they're not legitimate, because I'm sure you feel strongly about them. But I'm telling you, it's not based in fact. Knowing that, my tendency would lean towards accessibility and not the things that make it harder, particularly for specific certain populations to vote.
1: So who are those populations?
2: In terms of the folks who get hurt the most, students, military families, disabled voters, people who speak maybe English is not their first language that they speak in the home. People who don't have steady housing, people who are in a domestic violence shelter, people who move around a lot.
1: And there is a legacy in the United States of suppressing the votes of people of color. But partisans on the right deeply distrust the motives of advocates pushing for more access, since young people, immigrants, and people of color have traditionally supported Democrats. So our lack of trust in elections is tangled up in the deep mistrust Americans harbor toward our political opponents. Is it even possible to find common ground on this?
3: We had 26 workshops around the country, equally divided red, blue, The sum total of all the points of agreement that those workshops came up with was 727.
1: What did those conservatives and liberals agree could rebuild trust in U.S. elections? We'll find out next. I'm Julie Rose. This is Top of Mind, a BYU radio podcast.
3: My name is Rena Bernards. I live in Tacoma Park, Maryland, which is right outside of D.C.
1: Bernards is a therapist and an early member of a national nonprofit called Braver Angels, which was founded shortly after the 2016 election to work on depolarizing America's politics. In 2020, Bernards was tapped to lead a series of cross-partisan workshops to find common ground on the issue of trust in elections.
3: The president of Braver Angels, David Blankenhorn, gave me a call one day, and he said, "Rena, I don't see anybody trusting the elections. I don't see the Reds trusting elections because of voter fraud. I don't see Blues trusting the elections because of voter suppression. And if people don't trust the elections, we are left with nothing."
1: Bernards and a leadership team consisting of an equal number of conservatives and liberals, or Reds and Blues in Braver Angels lingo, organized 26 workshops around the country. Each workshop involved about 16 people, again, equal numbers of Reds and Blues. That's a feature of everything Braver Angels does.
3: So what happens in the Common Ground workshop, it starts out with exercises where Reds and Blues get to know each other. And then the secret sauce is that we go into two rooms and each comes up with values, concerns, and solutions around ensuring trust for the elections. And then we come back, share the lists, and everybody gets to have a veto in terms of what becomes the final points of agreement.
1: Did you think that there would be much common ground to be found when you embarked on this project?
3: My experience with Common Ground workshops in Braver Angels is that you always can find something. And I trust that people that come to the workshop with goodwill, it's not for everybody. If it's for people who are really willing to talk to the other side and listen to the other side. And one of the things I like to say is what we came up with in this report is not like a Gallup poll. It's not like if you polled Reds and Blues, you'd come up with these points of agreement. It's what happens when Reds and Blues actually listen to each other and listen to the concerns of each other, which is very different than just asking a person off the street, how do you think election reform should happen?
1: Over a three-year period, those workshops yielded 727 points of agreement. The leadership team coalesced those into a report with 23 specific recommendations for rebuilding trust in U.S. elections, which they released in February 2024. We'll link to that report in the show notes. Bernard says they hope it'll be a roadmap for state chapters of Braver Angels to use with their local lawmakers and election officials as they work to build trust in elections.
3: One of the things we all agreed on was that gerrymandering shouldn't be happening, political gerrymandering, and that really politicians shouldn't be picking their districts. People should be picking their politicians.
1: So what's the recommendation then in the report?
3: The recommendation was that there should be no politicians involved in forming the districts. It should be done by an independent commission.
1: How did the group address the concerns around the risk of voter fraud?
3: Well, we said that voting should be easy to do and hard to cheat. That was one of our upfront values. We say in the report that cheating is rare.
1: And the Reds were willing to agree to that then. This is something that both sides of your group agreed to.
3: Yeah. And one of the things that we did was we didn't look backwards. We didn't try to relitigate the 2020 election. What we did instead was, if you were to, whatever you think happened, if you were to fix it, what would you suggest? That was our premise. We're not going to go, we can't decide that. We'd probably argue forever about it. But, you were uncomfortable with what happened. What do you think should happen?
1: So in addition to facilitating, you also participated. Where do you fall on the political spectrum?
3: I'm definitely blue. Yeah.
1: Okay. So what is a recommendation in this report that felt like a compromise for you, that took some work for you as a blue to sort of get on board with?
3: So I would say the toughest one was around voter ID. And I came in to the process thinking that voter ID is just a form of suppression. It's a voter suppression. It's not necessary. It's not needed.
1: Tell me a little bit more about that. Everybody has some kind of ID. What was it that felt to you like it was suppression about? Kind of just flesh out your concern a little more, if you could.
3: Well, it's actually not true that everybody has a government ID.

0: you have to do that when you get on, you know, public transportation or whatever, airplane. So what I decided, given the strength of the sentiment for voter ID, is to try to figure out a way that it will not be as much a suppressant of the vote. And so what we came up with is that the government is responsible to issue an ID to all eligible voters, a free ID, and that it does not have to be a photo. And the Reds did not object to it when we came up with that. I'm sure that they would prefer a photo, but, you know, we said that that would be enough. It could be photo or non-photo.
1: And that's the nature of compromise. Then I guess neither of you got like really, really what you wanted. But
0: that's probably true. You know, we listened, we called it not compromise, but collaborative consensus. So we collaborated, we came up with something that took everybody's concerns into account. And that's how it worked.
1: What else did you have to struggle with in this report?
0: So voter ID, for sure. Issues around mail-in ballots.
2: Listen, a lot of Republicans are against it. They think it's a big scam.
1: This is Lenny Mira again, the Republican former Massachusetts state representative we heard from at the start of the episode. He joined Rena Bernards on the leadership team of the Braver Angels Trustworthy Elections Initiative, in part because of the confusing role that mail ballots played in his election loss. The group wrestled with whether to recommend all states adopt mail voting, but Mira says they could not agree.
2: I mean, I prefer voting in person, but I trust the mailing system if it's done correctly. A lot of states do it. And, you know, Republicans do it, I think, in Florida, and they have no problem winning elections there. But they do it right in Florida. They have backups. They have security systems in place to make sure that there is no fraud or no cheating. And, you know, I think what it is that conservatives, by nature, as their name implies, they want to conserve what we had in the past.
1: Ultimately, the Braver Angels group kind of skirted the issue by recommending that if states choose to do mail voting, they should be certain that the entire chain of custody is secure and allow voters to track the status of their ballot. The report also urges elections officials to make sure that drop boxes and in-person polling locations are widely accessible and well-staffed. That's a recommendation Mira says conservative members of the group initially thought unnecessary, but they listened.
2: And the Reds were shocked to learn that in some places in America, there were so few voting locations that people had to wait in line for hours, 2, 3, 4 hours to vote. And, you know, they had never heard this news before, and they were outraged over it. They were just as angry as the Blues about that, because that is voter suppression. It was done on purpose. I mean, these people that set these voting locations up, they know how many people are voting at a location. And if you try to reduce the number of locations so that there are long lines, 2, 3, 4 hours, you know you're going to reduce the vote count on that in that district, because some people can't wait 3 or 4 hours. You know, that they just can't do it. They have jobs. They have lives. I wouldn't wait that long, and I'd be outraged if I had to. And so I'm so glad we put this together, because one of the things we agreed on unanimously was to make sure there is an adequate number of voting locations. Even if we have to add locations on election day because the lines are long at one location, we even agreed on that, believe it or not.
1: What was the hardest point for you to agree on in this report?
2: You know, one thing Blues were big on, they said we should have a holiday for election day. Like, we need to declare another national holiday. And so I'm from the world of small business. I was in the construction industry for 30 years. And, you know, you're already burdening small business with a whole bunch of days off and holidays and vacations. And now here's one more. And, you know, I'm a conservative. I always thought we never had election day holiday before. Our, you know, democracy has been in place for over 200 years without a problem. But, you know, after talking to a number of Blues, they just said that for some people, they have a hard time getting that day off. And they work a shift that is in the middle of the day and it's long and they got kids got to take to and from school. And it makes it harder for them to vote. If we declare a holiday, then everyone will be guaranteed a right and an ability to vote. And so I think that was the hardest part. And yeah, I caved on it, because if it increases the number of people being able to vote, then I'm all for it.
1: The Braver Angels report ends with a set of recommendations around the need for a peaceful transfer of power. They urge candidates to sign a pledge to support the final election results once all claims

0: of irregularities are submitted in good faith and resolved by the courts.
1: Which was, by the way, the pledge that we put in there, that was not controversial.
0: Rena Bernards says it seemed clear to both Reds and Blues in the group that trustworthy elections require all candidates to commit to accept the outcome prior to the vote.
1: Because if the politicians are going around saying that they're not going to accept a losing, result, people will feel like, well, why should I go vote? How would my vote count if the politicians are not going to listen to who won and who didn't?
0: And it's equally crucial that losing candidates concede, says Lenny Mira.
2: They have to. I am not happy with my fellow Republicans still going around today saying that 2020 was stolen. I mean, we've done every investigation. We have multiple court cases, recounts everywhere. And when that's over, you got to concede. Even if you still think deep down that you had your election stolen from you, you need to concede because the country needs to move on. I mean, you are not bigger than the country. You're not. Nobody is. Not a president, not a former president, not anybody. We need to have a peaceful transfer of power. Absolutely vital.
0: Lenny Mira, thank you so much for your time. I really appreciate it.
2: No, thank you for having me on. It was a pleasure to talk to you about it. I appreciate this opportunity, Julie.
0: Lenny Mira is a Republican, former Massachusetts state lawmaker, and a member of the Braver Angels Trustworthy Election Campaign Leadership Team, along with Rena Bernards, who is a Democrat and creator of the Common Ground Workshop. You can find a link to their report in the show notes for today's episode. And if you're interested in more about Braver Angels, they're at braverangels.org. Also, if you have questions about how voting works in your community, a great place to start is vote.gov. Plus, most election offices are happy to give public tours of their facilities and allow you to be present as they're testing voting machines or preparing ballots or counting them on election night. You can also be a poll watcher, which is someone who attends an in-person voting location on election day to see how things play out. Just contact your county clerk or election office. So, you heard the journey this episode took me on, and I would love to hear what resonated with you. Send an email to topofmind@byu.edu. Let's connect. 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I'm Julie Rose. We'll talk soon.

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11: I'm Julie Rose. 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
14: We don't have to change our mind. We don't have to compromise. We're trying to construct a bridge to the next conversation.
11: And we're exploring tough topics with nuance and an open mind.
15: What we have is not a politician's problem. We have an incentives problem. And we can't expect different results unless and until we change the rules of that system.
11: We're out to become better citizens, kinder neighbors, and more effective advocates for the things that matter most. It all starts right after the news.
16: BBC News with Neil Nunes. Iran's President Masoud Pezeshkian has said access to the internet will be restored, with state media saying this will happen on Tuesday. Iranians have been cut off from the web for most of this year since the U.S. and Israel began attacking Iran. More from Baran Abbasi.
17: Most Iranians have been unable to access the World Wide Web since the end of February, believed to be the longest large-scale internet blackout in history. During that period, access was largely limited to selected users, while some people were able to bypass restrictions using expensive VPN services or satellite internet. Millions of Iranians whose livelihoods depended on online platforms are thought to have been affected by the prolonged blackout.
16: Israel's military says it has launched a wave of airstrikes across Lebanon after the Prime Minister, Benjamin Netanyahu, declared that Israel was at war with Hezbollah. Among the targets were Hezbollah sites in the Bekaa Valley in eastern Lebanon. Mr. Netanyahu told the IDF to press the pedal even harder. Lucy Williamson is in Jerusalem.
18: Benjamin Netanyahu said, "We are at war with Hezbollah." And he talked about the need to increase strikes and deal them a crushing blow. Now, the conflict between Israel and Hezbollah has continued through the 5 or 6 weeks that the ceasefire there has been in place. But I think people across Lebanon tonight will be wondering what this new announcement means. And certainly the Israeli military tonight said it had carried out more than 70 strikes across the country, including in areas such as the Bekaa Valley in the east.
16: Ukraine's government has described Russian threats to launch large-scale strikes in Kyiv as shameless blackmail. Earlier, Moscow advised foreign nationals to leave the Ukrainian capital and told people to stay away from administrative buildings, saying it would hit targets connected to the Ukrainian army. The head of the WHO says the Ebola outbreak in Central Africa is outpacing urgent efforts to scale up a response. Tedros Adhanom Ghebreyesus said delays in detecting Ebola cases meant responders were now playing catch-up. Uganda has meanwhile confirmed 2 new cases, bringing the total to 7 there. Our reporter Thomas Mukwana says there are concerns about the virus spreading further.
19: The problem is that most of the virus cases are recorded in the eastern province of Ituri and the neighboring provinces of North and South Kivu. And in those provinces, they border directly Uganda, Burundi, Rwanda. So far, unconfirmed how many people have the virus outside DRC, except for the 7 in Uganda. But the border points into Kenya and Uganda and Rwanda have increased surveillance and testing just to try and to stop the virus from entering these borders.
20: Huh, I didn't realize
21: that's
20: that.
21: An interesting question.
22: You know, I've never heard of it from that.
20: So let's talk about that.
22: I think you need to come over, stand in my shoes.
23: Agree to disagree.
20: This is Top of Mind. I'm Julie Rose. Each week on the show, we take a topic people feel strongly about, and we go searching for perspectives that help us feel more empathy, hope, and maybe a little challenged. Now, we're not trying to change your mind. We just think that in a world that's so divided, there is power in thinking more deeply about why we see things the way we do. Today, what sports mean for America.
24: My name is Jennifer Molia. I am from Long Island, New York. I grew up a Rangers fan and a Mets fan. And the Rangers play at Madison Square Garden, which is literally right next to Penn Station. I probably started going by myself when I was like 14 or 15. I would just take the train maybe like half an hour from my house there, and then you pop out and you're right there. My favorite part of it was always warm-ups before the game, because at NHL arenas, well, at most NHL arenas, they're supposed to let you go down to the glass for warm-ups no matter where your seat is. And I loved it because I always got like the cheapest ticket. I just wanted to get in the door. And so my couple friends and I, we would like get there super early and go down to the glass. We would make signs, we would have our jerseys. We'd usually like wait outside the arena before and after too to like meet players, which was always fun. A lot of people would say that just by like knowing me and talking to me, they wouldn't think that I have an anxiety disorder, because I am very outgoing and outspoken and honest and energetic and enthusiastic and all that stuff. My first panic attack was in gym class. And we were playing six base, which is like kickball, basically, if they're six bases, as the name suggests. And I got to like third or fourth or something, and I just randomly got like so freaked out, like watching the clock, like looking around me, like overanalyzing everything around me, like palms were sweaty, freaking out. And I remember turning to the girl next to me and being like, yeah, did you just get really nervous all of a sudden? And she was like, no. And I was like, cool. Like, obviously, like school anxiety is very real. I felt like I wasn't really fitting anywhere. I had like some family things I was trying to work through. So I went to therapy, and she sort of helped me come up with like some coping mechanisms for stuff like that. One of the things that really worked for me was having a sense of like community. I'm big on like the chosen family thing. So, you know, going to games was a big way for me to find community, even if I wasn't with friends and I was by myself. You're in a building, and if it's Madison Square Garden, it's usually close to sold out. So you're in a building with all these people, and it's like, this common goal and this common thing that you all love and you all root for and cheer for, and you all are happy about the same things and sad about the same things, you know, not in the grand scheme of life, but in this microcosm, in this building. And that was something that I sort of took comfort in, because, like, yes, I'm in a space where I probably have nothing in common with a lot of these people the same way that I am, like, at school, but there was, like, this common thread that everybody shared. And I just loved that. I loved, you know, wearing the same color jerseys as everybody, and everybody, you know, as soon as the goal gets scored, everybody jumps up out of their seats. Like, that was just something that I really found comfort in. And I just, I don't know, I wasn't anxious there.
1: Most Americans identify as sports fans. It's actually more common to be a sports fan in America than it is to be a churchgoer. And I'll admit, I am one of those people who has often considered that a little worrisome. After all, sports fans are obsessive and tribal and prone to mob behavior, like tearing down goalposts or attacking rivals. Okay, I'm generalizing, but we've all seen the headlines and the viral videos. Would the country be better off if fewer Americans were sports obsessed? Now, plenty of non-sports fans like me might say, yeah, we could do with a lot less of the hyper-competitive, hyper-commercial influence of sports fandom in our society. And many sports fans themselves will say we'd be better off without the bad apples among them who take things too far. But, and much as I find this incomprehensible as someone with zero interest in following sports, being a fan is clearly good for lots of people, like Jen Molia. And we need to get to the bottom of that if we're going to question the value of sports fandom in American society.
24: It's funny because it was always just sort of something that, like, existed in my life, and I kind of thought that it was like that for everybody.
1: Molia is a sophomore in college now, studying to be a sports journalist.
24: So I'm an only child and my parents are divorced, so that's a whole other can of worms. Whoever's house I was at, it was on TV or on the radio, or we were driving out to a Mets game or something like that. I remember when the Yankees won the World Series in 2009, I was in first grade, and I was so upset because I'm a Mets fan. And so I decided that I was going to go into school the next day wearing my, I think it was an Ike Davis Mets shirt. And my mom was like, why? Like, she was like, they're going to bully you. And so I marched my happy self into class in my little shirt, and they made me cry in my first grade class. They were like, you're so stupid. Why are you doing this? Like, the Mets literally suck so bad. The Yankees just won the World Series. And I cried so hard that my first grade teacher was like, go to the bathroom and, like, fix yourself. Like, I was, like, in it from, like, the beginning for sure.
1: In junior high, Molia started writing about the Rangers and the Mets on sports blogs and social media. She gave a TED Talk in high school about how being a sports fan helps with her anxiety disorder.
24: I've met some of my best friends from, like, hockey Twitter, which is, like, crazy to think about. Like, one of my best friends who lives on Long Island, not too far from me, I met him, I think, like, I was 14, which means he was probably, like, 16. And we're still friends. I still talk to him every day. We met because we wrote for the same, like, Rangers blog when we were in high school. Like, it's very crazy to think about that.
1: So, do you think that there is a downside, can be a downside to sports fandom in particular?
24: Yeah. I would say it definitely needs to be, like, executed with discretion, if that makes sense, because it certainly has been, like, a coping mechanism for me. But I think that if too much dependence is put on it, then that can be unhealthy. Like, I don't have the exact numbers for this, but I've seen advertisements from the UK that, like, domestic violence rates go up when, like, their soccer teams lose, which is, like, insane to think about. And I wouldn't be shocked if similar statistics came out for, like, sports in the U.S. But I definitely think there are people that get too emotionally invested in it. Like, gender in sports is definitely an intersection that I look at a lot. Like, I remember I went to a game with my dad for Father's Day, and it was a Mets game, and they were losing as usual. And I was, like, making some sort of comment about, like, a decision I thought the team should make. And a man in front of us turned around and, like, tapped my dad and was like, don't you wish you had a son to take to these games instead of her? And I was just kind of sitting there, like, I'm right here. And there's definitely been more moments like that. Like, I remember specifically when I was probably 15, I was writing for the New York Rangers site under Fansided. And I wrote an article about Ron Duguay and how I kind of thought it was time for him to just kind of go away respectfully. Because he was making comments about women's hockey that I was just not vibing with. Like, just stop. And so I wrote an article about that, and I was like, his views are outdated. He's discriminating against women. He needs to go. And that was the article, while I, in my time at Fansided, which was probably about 2 years, got the most traction, the most comments, the most views, because it was older men commenting, you don't know what you're talking about. You're a stupid girl. You're 15 years old. Like, stuff like that. So it's definitely, like, I feel like annoying is the best word for it, because it irritates me and it makes me angry, but it's never once made me be like, I'm giving up, like, I'm done with this. It almost serves as, like, more motivation, you know what I mean?
2: What role, when you think about your life 10, 15, 20 years from now, what role do you see your sports fandom playing?
24: Well, I hope it can maybe get me a job when I graduate. I think that more places are looking to hire fans. So I definitely think that, like, having, it sounds silly, but like, experience as a fan can almost help you get hired. Like, if I can show, hey, I've had a Twitter account since I was 13 where I've talked about sports, and I can show you that I've been following sports on social media for this long, like, that can go a long way.
2: Jen Molia's ambitions align directly with her sports fandom. But even if you're not working in sports, there is evidence that the bigger a sports fan you are, the more satisfied you are with your job. And the more friends you have, and the happier you are in your relationships, and the more kindly you look on people of the opposite political party.
3: Sports can be the foundation of some of our most intimate relationships. And I think we want to reframe the conversation around fandom that can actually be a social good, and that we should lean into that.
2: Okay, wait. If sports fandom is a social good, that means it's good for all of us, whether we root for a team or not. How can that be? I'm Julie Rose. This is Top of Mind.

0: Ben Valenta and David Sikoriak are sports marketers. Valenta is an executive at Fox Sports. Sikoriak is a consultant who used to be an executive at Madison Square Garden, working with the Rangers and the Knicks. The point is, they have an incentive to convince us that sports fandom is good for society. But they say they didn't set out to make this argument. Initially, they were just looking to sell more season tickets, says Valenta.
1: And we encountered this gentleman, Greg, as part of a larger effort to understand season ticket holders. And so we went into it with some hypotheses that we ultimately busted them as myths.
2: One important tidbit there for the listeners who are not familiar with the Knicks.
0: Sure, go ahead, David.
2: They've been horrible for the last 20 years. And I say this as a Knicks fan. So why would somebody who is this average Joe, and I say that as a compliment to Greg. He manages a grocery store in upstate New York. It's not like he's swimming in disposable income, but yet he makes the time and spends the money to go see this team 30 times a year for what has been, for the larger part of his ownership of these tickets, bad basketball.
1: Exactly. And we don't get it, and we want to get it. And we go to a game with Greg, and you walk into the garden with Greg, and he knows everybody in his section. This whole network of people comes to life when he walks into the garden. He knows all the ushers, right? He knows the guys running the concession stand. He walks into the section and everybody kind of shouts his name. He starts dapping people up. The people sitting next to him, he has shared the tickets with them. They own a set. He owns a set. And they are lifelong friends. They've only ever interacted with each other in the garden, right? But they know each other's kids. They've watched the kids grow up. They had this like intimacy that you can feel. Like we're sitting there next to them as strangers, observing the interaction, and you can feel the intimacy, right? So we have that experience. Then we go to a barbershop with him. He walks into the barbershop, and the whole situation kind of turns to him, and is focused on the Knicks. It's focused on just everybody kind of giving each other a hard time, talking about their teams and trash talk about the current Knicks iteration. You know, somebody's a Nets fan, they start kind of like busting his chops. Like this whole like lovely 90-minute interaction kind of unfolds from his Knicks fandom. And then the coup de grace here is we talk to him about who he goes to the games with. That's where this all kind of clicks for us, because we realize that he's not going to the game because of the game. He's going to the game because he's going with his son. So all of a sudden, the commute to the garden, that 90 minutes, it turns out to be a feature, not a bug. We saw it as an impediment to going to the game. Why would you do that? All of a sudden, he's got 90 minutes of one-on-one time with one of his sons, right? To the garden, back from the garden. He's not buying an entertainment product. He's not buying season tickets to this team. It's not about loyalty to the team. He's buying belonging. He's buying that connection with his sons and those people around him.
0: So what was the myth, the hypothesis going in, that this Greg encounter dashed for you?
1: Well, I think the idea that like winning is the most important thing, like and that we put these things in like a team framework where the winning matters and the product on the court is the most salient piece of the purchase decision. And what we found is that it's not about the people on the court. It's about the people in the stands.
0: So sports fandom is not about sports, really.
1: Exactly.
2: And then at some point we decided, look, if you play this out, if to be a fan is to be part of a community and social relationships are incentivizing the behavior, then the bigger the fan you are, the more friends you should have. And so we wrestled with that for a little bit, found a way to test this quantitatively, put it in our surveys, and it came out every single time that the bigger fan you are, the more friends you have. And then attaching to that, we began pushing it, because like that was an interesting insight, which we then validated. But we just kept pushing. Well, if you have if you have more friendships and you value those friend relationships more and you interact with those friends more and you interact with your family more and value those relationships, well, you should be happier. And as we, document in the book, that the bigger fan you are, the happier you are, the more confident you are, the less lonely you are. And we started to see interesting patterns that kind of led us really to push the envelope farther than we ever would have thought into the area of polarization.
0: Is this really any different from any other kind of fandom, though? I could think of people who, you know, go to Comic Cons or, you know, various pop culture franchises, TV shows, music, theater, video games that also have a lot of, you know, you can own the memorabilia and watch the shows or whatever it is, right? Lots of different ways to engage and to spend money on engaging. And is there any reason that sports fandom has a different impact on people's relationships and social networks?
2: Yes, and there's a couple factors involved here. To start, like Ben and I will say, like if there's other things that you're into that are, you know, relationships are built off of, and you can interact in a positive way with other people, go do it. By all means, you don't need sports to do those things. But there's an important, you know, there's a couple important pieces that differentiate sports than these other things. And the first and the most important here is scale, right? There's half of the American population, by some of our measures, are sports fans. You know, bumping into somebody and talking, you know, being able to talk, you know, you'd go into a bar, you could talk the NFL versus talking about the Game of Thrones or the Sopranos or something. You have a greater likelihood of bumping into somebody that can actually talk about sports and have those pleasant interactions.
0: You also mentioned in the book that sports has this very reliable recurring cadence, especially if you're into multiple sports, right? Like it never ends. There's always some, you know, championship or some playoff within a couple of weeks of wherever you are at that moment on the calendar.
2: And that's important, of just, you always have this thing to tap into to say, hey, how's it going? Or you want to watch the game, or what are you doing for this?
1: So if you think about, I'm a sports fan. I am in a fantasy league for the NFL with a bunch of college buddies. My family is back in Colorado. They're all, so I have three brothers, my father and my mother. They're all really into the Denver Broncos, right? So just those two groups alone accounted for on Sunday, conservatively, 300 text messages, right? Just like a constant thread, a barrage of conversation that's happening between about 20 people, right? Those things would have otherwise not taken place. I would not have had those interactions without the NFL on Sunday. And I think that's what we want to do, is sort of shine a light on those everyday interactions that are happening and then lean into those things. Send the text message to your family when the home team is playing, right? Reach out to your college roommate when the team makes a miraculous comeback or gets pummeled by a rival. Like, it doesn't matter. It's just a reason to get in touch. Send that message. Invite somebody over for a game. All of that additional connection is ultimately good for you.
0: Ben Valenta, the Fox Sports executive, and David Sikoriak, the former Madison Square Garden and NBC executive, have put all this research, which included surveys and focus groups with more than 30,000 people, into a new book they have titled Fans Have More Friends. But their core claim is bigger. They think sports fandom can help reduce polarization in American society. For example, says Valenta, when they asked about police and racial discrimination on surveys, the superfans, what they call high-value fans, were less polarized politically.
1: If you're a Democrat who voted for Joe Biden and you're a high-value fan, you have a higher opinion of the police than if you are a Democrat who is not a fan. And the same works on the other side of the equation. If you are a Trump voter who's a Republican and you are a high-value fan, you will have a better opinion of the Black Lives Movement than if you are a Trump voter who's a Republican who's not a fan. It kind of moves the needle in both directions.
0: So do super sports fans, high-value sports fans who are Democrats, see Republicans more positively and vice versa?
2: Yes.
1: It's called a temperature reading, and it's just like a thermometer scale. From zero is cold to 100 is hot. You ask Republicans how they feel about the other side, and you ask Democrats how they feel about the other side. And then you split those responses by their engagement with sports. And what we find is that the bigger fan you are, the warmer your feelings of the other side will be, regardless of party.
0: But that's so weird, because sports is so fundamentally tribal, right? Like, there's always going to be a winner. There's always going to be a loser. And people do get very, very worked up about their teams and about their rivals, you know. And why would being a fan of sports make you less tribal politically?
2: So there's two things, and it kind of goes back to the original conversation here. Like, you are socializing more. You have more friends. You interact with more people. And just being exposed to more people is going to soften you in some respect. You know, us being on an opposite side politically, but if we do share our passion for the Yankees together, we have something to talk about that doesn't fall into that trap.
1: What Dave's describing there is sociologists would call contact theory, right? Like you just are in contact with more different types of people, and therefore you have a broader perspective on the different types of people that are out there in the world, right? It creates more empathy in your approach to the world around you.
2: The second part is identity complexity. So we are polarized on various measures of identity. So whether it's education, religion, race, where we live in the country, and those things are kind of are driving us apart. What sports fandom does, it's an identity. The Dallas Cowboys identity, the example we use is of Steven when we're talking about identity. He's a Dallas Cowboys fan. He's also Nigerian. His parents came to the country, immigrated to the country through Catholic Charities. They found a home in New Jersey. They had three boys within a few years of each other. And the way the mom differentiated between the kids' clothes and bed sheets and everything was she bought one kid, Steven, the Dallas Cowboys. The other Philadelphia Eagles, and the other what was then called the Washington Redskins. And the three of them now, they're around 50, have all been shaped by this kind of identity their mom handed down to them. But in Steven's case, still quite proud of it. And he will tell you he's Nigerian, but he also will tell you in the next breath that he's a Cowboys fan.
0: And the more complex your identity, the less likely you are to sort of identify and demonize another group that's different from you.
1: It dilutes the pull of any of those other one identities, right? So if you add Cowboys fan to a list of four identities, now you've, in a relative sense, you've weakened the pull of any one of those five identities. That's fundamentally what's happening.
0: And how do you square all of this with the bad behavior that also does happen? Vandalism, assault, sometimes just real ugliness in the stands, mob destruction, of public property. Do you have to kind of just like push all of that aside in order to really embrace the power of sports fandom?
1: I don't think you have to push it aside. I think we have to put it in context. Like, we are not trying to look at this space with rose-colored glasses and just ignore that there are some negative aspects to this. I think there's sort of two parts to this answer. The first is, because sports operate at such scale, they effectively interact with society at large. And so you're going to get bad apples in that group, right? I just watched a video on Twitter of a 55-year-old drunk Cleveland Guardian fan picking a fight with a 55-year-old drunk New York Yankee fan at Yankee Stadium, right? And they get in this like really awkward fight, and people are laughing at it. But those guys, I would argue, have some problems, right? I think those guys would probably be getting in fights at a bar or at a stadium or anywhere else that they would find themselves, because there's probably some things that are going on in their lives that are not great, right? I wouldn't pin that on sports specifically. I would just say there's problems in society, and because sports are so big, they manifest across these different groups, and sometimes these things kind of flare up in the context of sports. But when we focus only on that conception of fandom, we miss all the connection that's happening in the same section in the stadium. We miss the father-daughter. We miss the family there together for the first game. We miss the little leaguers that are all getting together trading baseball cards. We miss the college buddies, so on and so forth. All these different points of connection and positive interactions are missed when we focus on the sliver of bad behavior that's out there.
0: The fact, though, that it's expensive to be a fan, are we saying that the solution to polarization and loneliness, or one big solution or one big tool here, this treatment is also going to cost us?
1: I think there are certain elements of the fan experience that are certainly expensive, and the prices are going up. And we should find ways as an industry, I would argue, to make sure we can introduce sports fandom to the widest possible group of people and make this accessible. At the same time, I want to push back a little bit on the premise, because I think you can be a big sports fan engaging in this stuff, and you're already doing a lot of the stuff. They're already kind of sunk costs, right? So if you have a cable subscription, you have access to a lot of sports on television, right? Most fantasy football platforms are free. You've got a cell phone in your pocket already, and you can send text messages to people. The additional cost, like if you start getting like season tickets, now we're talking about a big expense. But there's not a lot of things on the list of activities that we measure and by which we use to define fans that cost a tremendous amount of money, or that you're not already doing anyway. I think what we're trying to do is say this is already happening at a societal level. Like, we see a great swath of the population that's already doing this behavior. just be aware of what's happening and then come back to the idea of embracing it, lean into it, and we'll get that much more benefit out of the money you're already spending.
0: I mean, there is a little bit of tension here, though, because we're talking about sports fandom as being good for society and for individuals. It's also controlled by private entities with profit motives. Can it really accrue to the benefit of society when ultimately it's for profit?
2: But the benefits are happening. Like we're experiencing it right now, and there are profit in it, and you know that's the structure of our system, so to speak. That there's going to be profit seekers and extractors, and they're going to try to get as much out of this. That's a bigger problem. But this thing does exist. People experience it in a very organic, simple way, and you know it has. Ben has already talked about this. It has advanced my fandom, where me understanding what it is and how it benefits me and how it benefits others, and made me, who's more of an introvert, a little bit more extrovert, a little bit more purposeful in reaching out to people. And yes, somebody might profit off of that, my greater interest, but the socialization, the positive kind of knock-on benefits are still happening.
0: Is there anything, any responsibility or anything that you would like to see the leagues themselves, the athletes themselves, the teams themselves do to bolster this good for society?
1: What we're arguing for ultimately when it comes to the teams and the leagues is that we want to reorientate how we think about the business that we're in. Is to say, this really ultimately is not an entertainment product that you're selling. It's about connection. It's about belonging. Let's think of the world through that lens. And I think if we do that and accomplish that goal, then we'll all be in a better place.
0: Ben Valenta is Senior Vice President of Strategy and Analytics for Fox Sports. And David Sikoriak is the founder of Dexterity Consulting. They are co-authors of Fans Have More Friends, which is based on their extensive survey and focus group research. Ben, David, thank you so much for taking time today. I really appreciate it.
2: Thank you for the time. Thank you for reading and going into it. We really appreciate that.
1: It was a pleasure. Thank you.
0: When we decided to do this episode about sports fandom, I admit I came in with a negative bias, not being a fan myself. So I reached out on social media for stories that might get me thinking differently. And one that came back really did challenge some of my assumptions. It is about a mixed marriage, a sports fan husband and his non-sports fan wife. And since it's the wife writing in with this story, I am expecting the stereotypical lament about all the time her husband wastes watching and talking sports. But that is not this story. Their names are Soraya and Aji Langenbelek. And Soraya says she knew Aji was a huge, lifelong Green Bay Packers fan when they got married. But a few years into their marriage, it dawned on her that he wasn't watching games or talking about the Packers as much as he used to. So she asked him about it, and he said that he has made a point of doing that stuff with other people because he knows she's not interested. And when she asked how he felt about that, he admitted it made him a little sad. So, and I really have to admit, this is not the path I would have chosen. Soraya decides to become a football fan. Like, not just learn the rules and some team names. She picks a team. She picks the Las Vegas Raiders as her team to root for so that she's invested. They don't even live in Vegas, by the way, which makes this story even more charming to me. She learns everything she can about the Raiders. And now, watching NFL games with her husband becomes a bonding activity rather than feeling like a waste of time. She gets a kick out of surprising her husband's friends by joining in the sports talk when they're over. 3 years into all of this, they just went to their very first NFL game together as a couple. They traveled to Vegas for it. Soraya wore her black and white Raiders jersey. She's become what Valenta and Sikoriak would call a high-value fan. And here's one more thing. She says she's noticed lately that Aji is reciprocating by learning about some of her interests, which she says has made for some unique conversations and moments together. Now, before hearing that story, I would have had a much harder time believing Ben Valenta when he said that sports can be the foundation of some of our most intimate relationships. But the influence of sports on America is not all warm and fuzzy. And if we're going to embrace it as a social good, there are a few things we need to examine, like how it shapes our views on masculinity and patriotism and even the American dream. I'm Julie Rose. This is Top of Mind.

0: In general, I think the most interesting things about sports are what they can tell us about the non-sports aspects of our world and our culture.
1: This is Mike Serazio.
0: I'm an associate professor in the communication department at Boston College, and I'm the author of The Power of Sports, Media and Spectacle in American Culture.
1: If a couple of sports marketing executives told you that sports fans have more and deeper friendships, that they're more grateful, that they're happier, that they're even more satisfied in their jobs, would any of that surprise you?
0: Wouldn't surprise me at all, because I would argue that in some ways, that's the most important reason for sports. It's certainly one of the driving factors for why people become fans.
1: Do you think there's anything particularly distinct about sports fandom in America versus, you know, anywhere else in the world?
0: The nature of American sports is highly commercialized in contrast to much of the rest of the world. The kind of market and sort of capital pressures take precedence above all. And I'll bring it back to my own sad fandom story. The San Diego Chargers were a franchise that proudly, if not so glorifyingly, represented San Diego for the better part of 5 decades. This is not a fandom that I would recommend for anyone anywhere if they enjoy success and joy to come out of their fandom. But nonetheless, it is the thing that binds me to much of my family. I grew up in San Diego, and it was one of the reasons over the years, particularly as my grandfather got old, that we were able to maintain, a reason to sort of call him up every few weeks and have something to talk about at a point in time where, by virtue of geography and age, we were separated tremendously. And the Chargers ownership demanded more or less that the taxpayers of San Diego build a new stadium for the team. It was put to a public referendum. The city of San Diego, to its credit, said no, this should be something that should be privately financed, which is very rarely done. The ownership picked up the team and hauled it off to Los Angeles. That is a story of loyalty to capital and loyalty to money as opposed to loyalty to tradition or community. And so that, I think, is in many ways a defining feature of American sports fandom.
1: So is your relationship with the Chargers fundamentally a story of unrequited love?
0: It is absolutely a story of unrequited love. One of the amazing ways that franchises are able to trick fans, in a sense, is that they convince you to love something that will fundamentally never love you back. My grandfather, he passed away about 5 years before the team moved.
1: So he never saw the betrayal then?
0: He never saw the betrayal, although, I'm sure that he suspected ownership would be capable of such a stab in the back when he was alive. No, I mean, he made it to his 90s. For him, football, and I think this is true for a lot of people in general, but certainly for, sometimes elderly folks, football becomes, in some ways, the thing that got him through the weeks, right? It's like time passed faster for him, particularly in his older years when he was, suffering through health and suffering through, a decade of living past his my grandmother's passing. It became, I think, a source of light for him and a source of joy. And I think that I still see in the Chargers, I still see reflected our relationship, and I still see reflected that sense of tradition, that sense of something that's handed down. And there's not too many of those things in contemporary society. And so when you have them, you hold on to them. You don't give them up, even if they give you up for, a bigger market 90 miles north on the 5.
1: So is this good for America on the whole? I mean, are there any downsides, do you think, to profit-driven enterprise being also so fundamental to the relationships and the sense of well-being for so many people in this country?
0: You've described precisely the ambivalence that's at the heart of sports, right? On one hand, it's a powerful vessel for community. It is something that brings people together at a time when very few other things in our culture and our politics and our media and our society do. It is also the case that a lot of money can be made on it. And that lucrative potential warps the decision-making away from oftentimes the very thing that it's based upon, which is the sense of community, which is the sense of loyalty. But if you pushed me, I'd say it's worth the cost because we have so little that approximates that societal power nowadays in terms of an institution like sports.
1: what else is there? What could do this for us if it wasn't sports?
0: I'm hard pressed to think of something. I mean, even like other stuff on television that in theory everybody could be watching together, you can't watch together because so much of the best television nowadays is incredibly bewildering. And you can't just like jump into Game of Thrones or Stranger Things or any of like the best TV shows of the last decade without having spent 50 hours in advance watching all the previous seasons. You just can't catch up in that way. Sports, relative to those other things, gives you a pretty quick ladder up to a space of culture that, you know, a lot of people can access once they learn the rules, which are not tremendously complicated. And so I think that adds tremendous power. And the last thing, too, is that it's live. Nothing else in our culture is live nowadays. Like, you have to be attending to sports when it's happening. And very little else demands our attention in the moment and synchronizes our lives in those ways, quite like sports does.
1: And this is where some of the parallels to religion come in.
0: Yeah. I mean, I think that it's filling a vacuum there, right? So like the number of Americans who are not officially affiliated with any kind of religious practice continues to grow. Right now, it's about 60 million Americans who do not identify. They're, according to Pew Research, they're called nuns, and they're more or less folks who have no kind of formal religious affiliation. I believe that sports is potentially providing those folks, and religious folks as well, with exactly what religion has provided people for centuries, right? So on one hand, it provides this kind of tribal organization, right, which is long something that religion had furnished. It gives people the language of belief. You're constantly rooting for something that's extremely unlikely to happen, right? Just, I mean, you know, there's 30 or so teams in each league each year. Chances that your team is going to win it all is really low, and yet we convince ourselves, we delude ourselves into believing it, right?
1: Especially if you're a fan of a team like the Chargers.
0: Exactly. A team like the Chargers, or I mean, if you think about it, one of the most sort of beloved, esteemed American fandoms is the Chicago Cubs, right? Which prior to 2016 had not won a World Series in like a century, right? And yet they have the language of faith. You got to believe, you got to have faith, right? Sports gives us, simulates feelings of moral judgment, right? So like my team is good and my team's rival is evil. Like that language of good versus evil maps onto sports, and it's borrowed from religion. And sports just fundamentally provides people with meaning making. I think that other forms of culture used to do that. Sports still inspires in the way that maybe art or religion would have done so for previous kind of epochs. You know, it's something that's handed down in the way that faith is. You know, like it's not like, you don't usually have like a, you know, a couple that's like Baptist and they're like, they have a kid and they're going to raise that kid Buddhist, right? I mean, you don't have a family around here in Boston that's going to bring their kid up Yankees fan. So we see in all these ways, you know, down to like being buried in your team gear. My grandfather, you know, at his funeral, we brought up his Chargers hat to the altar.
1: I'm speaking with Mike Sorazio, who is a professor of communication at Boston College and author of The Power of Sports, Media and Spectacle in American Culture. So you describe in your book sports in America as a cultural mirror. And so I'd love to kind of talk about some of the things that reflect back at us when we look at sports. We talked about the hunger for connection. What else, though, stands out to you?
0: Yeah, I mean, a few big things that we can obviously talk about are the politics within sports and the sort of gendered experience within sports. I should add that most fans prefer sports to be escapist. Most fans don't want sports to reflect, or don't want to pay attention to the ways in which sports reflect life off the field. So, you know, when you ask fans, should sports and politics mix? A study that I conducted about 5 years ago found that half of all fans did not want sports and politics to mix. So a study of kind of Americans nationwide. And that has a slight partisan inflection to it. So, you know, the more conservative that you identified as, the more you didn't want sports and politics to mix. We're seeing a little bit of a shift. One interesting thing that has happened in the aftermath, I think, of, to some degree, Colin Kaepernick's, you know, Black Lives Matter, activism, but I would argue even more so the general, activism and, unrest and protest that followed George Floyd's murder in 2020. I think you're seeing a little bit of a shift where more fans are showing some acceptance of the politicization of sports.
1: You argue in the book that much as we would like to say, we don't think, you know, we want sports to be pure escapism, that things like race and gender and politics and the notion of what it means to be an American are all deeply embedded in sports. We just maybe don't recognize those things for what they are.
0: Absolutely. And so that in some ways becomes how sports is able to slip in lessons about what the world is like off the field of play. We've talked about race, but another kind of big theme that that I find really fascinating is the fact that sports, more so than any other form of pop culture, justifies economic inequality. So the idea here is that a lot of the narratives that you hear within sports revolve around the idea of a level playing field, right? When if a team wins the championship, or you know, a star player gets the MVP, and he or she is being asked after the game, how did you achieve this success? They always talk about hard work, right? They always attribute their success to hard work. And when we did a national survey on this question, we basically asked people, are you a sports fan? And then we asked a series of questions that related to how they felt about economic inequality. Things like, you know, do you believe that people who are wealthy and powerful in society just work harder than everybody else and the poor are effectively lazy? And what we found is that, you know, sports fans were more likely than non-fans to believe that poor people are lazy and rich people work hard. And the idea here is that sports provides this kind of metaphor for a level playing field and for hard work overcoming any and all obstacles to succeed that people then take as gospel for what happens off the field of play in terms of wealth inequality.
1: What else do sports in America reinforce? What other lessons are we learning, however subconsciously, as fans?
0: Well, the big one, it's not even really all that subconscious, is sort of gender politics. I mean, this has been something that has never been very subtle in American sports. When it comes to women in sports as either athletes, as broadcasters, and also as fans, they've very historically been deeply marginalized. At this point, you still see with regularity, you know, something on the order of, you know, 90 to 95% of sports coverage focuses on men's sports. And it's even honestly built into language itself, right? Like we have the WNBA. We don't have the MNBA, right? We have like the LPGA, but we don't have the MPGA, right? There's a way in which that kind of gender marking, has historically defined female athletes and female athletics as secondary, as counterfeit, as a lesser version of. So quantitatively, women have gotten much less coverage. But let me say this. If leagues were stocks, I would absolutely buy the National Women's Soccer League. I think that there is tremendous potential there. And not just because our national team, our U.S. Women's National Team has been so successful in international play, I think also because soccer has not been gendered male in the same way that basketball or baseball has been gendered male in terms of popularity over many years,

0: masculinity, because that's another related thing that you write about in your book, Mike Sorazio, that sports reflects back to us, not very subtly, but quite consistently. What are we learning about, and especially what are boys learning about what it means to be a man from professional sports culture in America?
1: Yeah, I mean, there's another one where you're seeing some really interesting changes happening. Historically, it's been the case that men in sports have been associated with sometimes what's called kind of hegemonic masculinity, which is like a kind of traditional sort of Clint Eastwood ideal for what the male is supposed to be: tough, stoic, macho, plays through the pain. Those have been historic ideals for men within sports, and they're still very much the dominant ones. But I think what you've seen in the last decade, and part of it has to do with the NFL concussion crisis, but part of it is just some sort of interesting changes in sort of gender fluidity and norms. You've seen a more sensitive space for male athletes to take shape. You've also seen this with regard to athletes owning up to mental health struggles, male athletes, I should say, owning up to mental health struggles. And so I think that those are two ways in which, between the concussions and between sort of owning up to mental health challenges, those are two things that are chipping away at that kind of, that sort of rock-like facade of kind of macho traditional masculinity. It's still the norm. It's definitely, I mean, it's that sort of toughness norm is still the norm, but we're seeing some sensitivity creep in.
0: Mike Sorazio, what do sports in America, professional sports, tell us or show us or teach us about national identity?
1: Well, I mean, it's a very interesting question. The moments at which we feel a part of the nation tend to be fleeting, tend to be often moments of crisis, right? Perhaps after a September 11th, perhaps, you know, times of war. Sports, though, in a way that's much safer and more salutary than war, provides people with those experiences of national identity. Some of the research on this shows, outside of the United States, but around the world, you know, sports will decrease the likelihood of civil conflict. It will decrease the likelihood of civil war because it brings people together. For example, the South African Springbok squad, the rugby team in the aftermath of the apartheid there, that was an example of how sports can bring together a deeply divided society. That being said, research also tends to show that sports can heighten the tensions between nations. So sports absolutely plays into nationalism. I think that's one of the reasons why, you know, things like the Olympics and the World Cup especially is especially powerful and popular.
0: Yeah. You know, when you think about patriotism, I was just now thinking that the only times I ever stand, put my hand on my heart and sing or listen to the national anthem are at sporting events. I'm not in a public school where we do that on a regular basis. And so it just occurred to me that like my only patriotic experiences are also centered around sports, which I guess is interesting because oftentimes that also includes, if it's a really big game, that includes like fighter jet flyovers and like soldiers in uniform, you know, like there's also a kind of a strong like military component often layered on top of that.
1: Absolutely. I mean, President Dwight Eisenhower once said that the true mission of American sports is to prepare young people for war. And there's a long tradition in sports going back to like ancient Greece and ancient Rome, where sports was kind of anticipated as preparation for military activity. The fact that, you know, for you and for many fans, the only moment of patriotic expression in a kind of public space is at a sporting event, is something that even kind of increased, particularly during the first decade or so of the war on terror. You had the Pentagon financing these acts of patriotism on the field of play, whether it be, showing soldiers overseas watching the games, whether that be thanking soldiers returning home, featuring service members at games being honored.
0: The Department of Defense was paid advertising. They were paying for the exposure. They were paying the NFL.
1: Yes. And John McCain and I believe it was Jeff Flake of Arizona, they were two of the senators that sort of exposed that something that I think a lot of us had assumed was being done for free was about $10 million that went toward this type of patriotism. And it seems to sometimes have the desired outcome. Our research suggests

0: that sports fandom is correlated with more hawkish military attitudes, right? A belief, say, in the, you know, that the use of the American military should be a first option in terms of geopolitical strategies.
1: Can you think of any examples of a sports team or franchise that seems to have really taken seriously its role as more than just a diversion, but as a cultural mirror, the influence that they have on our sense of national identity, what it means to be patriotic, what it means to be a man, you know, gender roles, those kinds of things? Are there any examples that you can think of where there's a team sort of owning the fact that they have influence and they want to do better?
0: Nothing immediately springs to mind, and that may be a testament to the groupthink and the cautiousness that often defines extremely lucrative business organizations. So the idea here is that to take any of those steps toward, you know, being more enlightened, being more progressive on any of the ills that face sports would be risky and would risk backlash. And if Kaepernick taught us anything, it's that these leagues do not wish to have controversy in those ways. They don't want to kill the golden goose. Like, sports leagues are a real golden goose right now. And I think taking a step in the direction that you suggest would could risk some of that.
1: Mike Serrazio is a professor of communication at Boston College and author of The Power of Sports, Media and Spectacle in American Culture. Can you think of any sports teams that are owning up to their influence on our culture and making changes? We'd love to hear it. 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Today's episode was produced by me, with help from Elizabeth Miller, Cole Cummings, Kimberly Beck, and James Hoops. Our sound designers are Trent Reimschussel, Christian Mocatel, Mitchell Towsley, and Brandon Lewis. And be sure to leave a review for us on your favorite podcast app. That'll help other people find us and feel the power of thinking again. By the way, we have a new YouTube channel. You can subscribe there as well. Just look for Top of Mind with Julie Rose. I'm Julie Rose, and we'll talk soon.

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13: Bulletin.
14: BBC News with Neil Nunes. Residents of southern Beirut's suburbs have been fleeing their homes after Israel's Prime Minister Benjamin Netanyahu said his country was again at war with Hezbollah and launched a wave of airstrikes across Lebanon. The Hezbollah stronghold has been largely spared Israeli strikes since a ceasefire was agreed in mid-April, although attacks elsewhere have killed 400 Lebanese. Lucy Williamson has more from Jerusalem.
1: I think what's interesting to look at is US officials appear to be briefing support for Israel's right to attack Hezbollah. They've been talking about how Hezbollah has repeatedly resisted requests to stop firing at Israel. And Israel, the US officials said, will never be expected to passively absorb attacks. It could also signal that Israel has been given a window to press ahead in Lebanon, and that it may shortly find itself under pressure to limit its attacks.
14: President Masoud Pezeshkian of Iran has ordered the restoration of global internet access nearly 90 days after it was cut off at the start of the U.S.-Israeli war on the country. State media say it'll happen on Tuesday. Here's Baran Abbasi.
13: Most Iranians have been unable to access the World Wide Web since the end of February, believed to be the longest large-scale internet blackout in history. During that period, access was largely limited to selected users, while some people were able to bypass restrictions using expensive VPN services or satellite internet. Iran first imposed a large-scale internet blackout during the deadly crackdown on anti-government protests in January, and access was disrupted again following Israeli and American attacks. Millions of Iranians whose livelihoods depended on online platforms are thought to have been affected by the prolonged blackout.
14: Ukraine's government has described Russian threats to launch large-scale strikes on Kyiv as shameless blackmail. Earlier, Moscow advised foreign nationals to leave the Ukrainian capital. The head of the WHO says the Ebola outbreak in Central Africa is outpacing urgent efforts to scale up a response. Tedros Adhanom Ghebreyesus said delays in detecting Ebola cases meant responders were now playing catch-up. 220 people are suspected to have died in the current outbreak. Dr. Jacques Asaya is the Director General of the Africa Centers for Disease Control and Prevention.
15: We don't have vaccines, we don't have medicines, and we are mostly relying on a better coordination, how to bring